0: talked a little different when I was up here and all that. Well, you know, somebody who wouldn't be aware would say, oh, that person must be a special person. That person, look at the robe they have on. Look at the, you know, the hat they're wearing, all this kind of stuff. Well, you know what? Those people that wear that kind of garb, they're no different than you and I. No different at all. They have a heart that's filled with sin and needs forgiveness by Jesus Christ, as we all do. The Bible says, for all have sinned and fall short of the glory of God. And so here in Philippians, he says, first of all, you have this joy in your heart, but also you have to have some discernment. Believers have discernment given by the Holy Spirit. It's not their own. And so when he says, beware of dogs, beware of evil workers, beware of the mutilation, he was talking with the Pharisees of the day that stood out amongst the people and claimed to be righteous. Why? Because they were circumcised. And we went into that in depth. And if you want to know more about that, you can get the tape on that. But he calls them dogs. And for a Jew to call a Jew a dog, you know they're pretty bad. And these weren't nice little puppies. These were bad dogs that ran the streets and sometimes even killed people. He says, beware of evil workers. It wasn't that these people weren't doing work. See, some of the most deceived people in the world, I believe, are the people that are doing all the good. They're out there feeding the homeless and helping, you know, Katrina victims and all sorts of things. They have all this big line list of good works that they're doing. But they're doing it with the wrong motivation. And God doesn't recognize that. And just like these folks here, their work is evil. Even though they're doing good, it's still considered evil before God. The Bible says that all of our works are like filthy rags before a holy God when we're doing them with the motivation to earn his favor. I don't know about you, but I am so thankful that we don't have a God that sits up on a throne somewhere and says, okay, you know, maybe I'll like you today. You know, you're having a bad week? Well, you know, I don't like you this week. You know, oh, you messed up, you fell short, you sinned. Well, you know, I'm not going to be around for you now. I thank God that we serve a God who is there 24/7. He never, ever turns his back on us. He never, ever forgets the grace that placed us into his family by Jesus Christ. No matter what goes on in our life, he's there. It says that even though we deny him, he won't deny us because of the work of Christ. And these evil workers, it wasn't they were doing evil things, they were doing good things. They had all the religious experience, they had all that. But you know what? They were doing it for the wrong motivation. And don't ever do ministry to be seen by men. If you do, you'll be disappointed every time. Because the first time you do it, you might get a pat on the back. You know, oh, good job. Well, great to, you know. But the minute that stops, does your heart change? Do you say in your heart, well, you know, they don't even recognize that I'm doing this. Nobody appreciates me. And you sit there and stare at your navel and have a big pity party. We've all been there. We've all been at that point in our life where we begin to realize, is this really worth it? Does anybody really care? And you go down that road and it's a very selfish road, self-centered road. But when you stop and you say, you know what, I'm doing this for the Lord. Whoever's out there looking, it doesn't matter. I mean, God, if it blesses somebody, that's great. But you know what? My heart before the Lord is to do what he wants me to do, not what somebody else is pressuring me to do or wants me to do. And so you have to stop and say, you know, if you're involved in ministry, what's your motivation? Are you doing it like these people? Are you doing good work in a bad way, which ends up being an evil work before God? Because you're doing it just to be seen by men, or you think that somehow you're earning favor with God by doing those things? God doesn't need this. You know, God needs our service like he needs our money. He doesn't need any of it. He can carry on just fine. And it's an opportunity for us to serve when he includes us in that process. And that's what we should look at it as. Not a burden. Not something that big weight we're carrying around our neck. I remember when I first went into ministry. I just kind of fell into youth ministry because I could just start. I don't know. And they threw me in a room with a bunch of high schoolers and said, here's a Sunday school book. Have fun. And I thought, gosh, what is this about? You know, because I didn't really study youth ministry in college. I just studied biblical studies, pastoral ministry. It was kind of a general major. And I remember after a while thinking, you know, these kids don't even care whether I teach or not. They don't care. Here I am preparing a lesson. Nobody cares. I remember planning things for our little youth group at Fairhaven's Baptist Church in Spring Valley, California. And, you know, planned for 15 kids. One kid would show up. Just one kid. And it's like, oh, you know, you got all the, you got the table and you got the snacks and you got the movie night, whatever you were doing. One kid shows up. You know, right there, if you were going to do it just to be seen by men, you'd say, you know what? Let's pack. Let's go home. This is stupid. It's a waste of our time. But you know what? You don't do that because you're not doing it for the kids. You're doing it for the Lord. And so I'll tell you what, they really appreciate when, you know what, we said we were going to do something and, you know, one or two kids came. We did it anyway. We just adapt and we had a good time. And you know what? God really blessed that as a result. And so, you know, we don't always want to be fixated on what the world thinks or what other people think or whatever. We want to be fixated on what the Lord wants us to do. And not even corporately, but as individuals. Because as we're fulfilling God's will for ministry and for our lives and purpose for our lives as individuals, you know what? God draws all that together and he makes the church a stronger place. And it's not discriminatory to age. You know, some people think, well, you know, I've been a Christian for 80 years and I've pulled my duty, you know, let somebody else go do it. It doesn't work that way. There's no spectator stands in Christianity. There just isn't. There's a lot of things that even our older ladies and older folks in our church do on a consistent basis. We have one comes down here and, you know, fixes things and you know, a couple of them actually that work around here. Nobody ever sees them. Nobody ever, you know, recognizes or even what they do. But God does. And that's the reasoning here of Paul. And he's saying, you know, if you're just doing these things just to be seen, well, then it's an evil work. And then he calls them the mutilation, which is a really big insult to these folks because they were kind of holding up their circumcision as this trophy. Look at us. We're God's people. We're the ones that are circumcised. And what was happening is people were coming to Christ. Paul would go into a town. He would preach the gospel. People would come to Christ. Jews would come to Christ. Even Gentiles would come to Christ. And then these folks would follow Paul and say, well, I know that you're trusting in the grace of Christ, but you know what? There's another couple things you have to do. First of all, you have to be circumcised. Are you circumcised? No. Well, then you're really not a Christian. You can't really be part of the church. You have to be circumcised first. And then the second thing is you have to follow all the holy laws of Moses. And that's what they would throw at these brand new Christians. And so they were getting confused. They were thinking, well, what is this, the grace of God or the work of man? And that's why Paul has such an attitude here with them, because they were really disrupting the work that the Lord was doing through him. And you can see where the confusion would be is, well, who's the real believer here? This guy with the robe on and, boy, he's got all his little, you know, things in order? Or this guy over here just says, you know, I'm a sinner and I need the grace of God. He may not have all the religious garb on, but really, who is worthy before God? Well, it's not, the Bible says it's not just the outward circumcision of the body. It's the inward circumcision of the what? The heart. See, it's just a sign. Circumcision was just a sign of an inward change that needed to happen. And the Jews didn't understand that. And so they grabbed a hold of it and they lifted it up. And sometimes, you know, we have churches today that do the same thing. You know, some churches, membership is a huge thing. You know, you got to be a member, or you got to do this, or you got to be baptized, or you can go on and on. You got to go through these rituals or those rituals, and then you'll earn the favor of God. Well, trust me, it doesn't work that way, and Scripture clearly points that out. But as a common thread as we go through this, and we're just going to look at this from kind of a different angle today, because I think that before we get into what we are, when he says there in verse 3, he kind of tells us what those people are, and you don't want to be like them. And then he says, basically, practice some discernment there. In other words, beware of these people. Don't just embrace these people. And today, I think the church as a whole has kind of opened the doors of the church wide open to the point where they're encouraging people to come in and be part of the believing church that are not believers. There was a church down in Palm Desert, California, I used to be a youth pastor. I knew him and went to this church and made some changes and the church just took off. I mean, it was like a mega church. In the wintertime, they would have all these snowbirds come down, and their church, you know, it was pushing 12,000 people from like 300 in a matter of, what, 5-6 years? They bought this huge property and everything just exploded. And it was just an interesting thing to sit back and watch this thing, because all of a sudden, things began to change. Scripture was up on the screen. So you looked around, you went there with a Bible, you were a really odd duck, you know, because nobody had their Bibles. The pastor put everything up on the screen. You know, turn to John 3:16, boom, there it is. Well, what would you do? Would you go, oh, let's see, John 3, or look up and see it? Most people would just say, what do I need my Bible for? So they stopped bringing their Bibles. You know, I thank God that we have a church where you can say, turn in your Bible, and you hear pages turning. You don't hear that too much anymore. And then basically what happened is because they wanted their musicians to reach a certain caliber that they couldn't, they started including people that weren't even believers, but they were gifted musicians, talented people. I mean, some of them played in the orchestra there in Palm Desert. Others had bands in L.A., and they'd come to this church and just kind of pop in on Sunday, play the gig, and leave. I mean, you go there, the music just blew you away. Every note perfect, every vocalist perfect. You know, looked perfect. Everything was perfect. But underneath all that, there was a rotting decay of sin in the church. I mean, I've even heard people on occasion say, well, you know, they know that Jesus is a good teacher and stuff, and so, you know, they want to be a follower of Jesus, but they don't think he's God. But they still think they're going to heaven. I was at a seminar yesterday here in this building for another church, and I was listening to a tape that this individual taped at it was an interview at the Christian Booksellers Association. And they went around with a microphone, and they just asked all the people selling stuff. Now, this is a Christian Booksellers Association meeting, big one, like in Las Vegas or wherever they had it. I don't know if they had it in Las Vegas, but wherever, one of those big deals, probably. It wouldn't surprise me. So they had all these people there marketing things, and they went around with a microphone, and they said, what is the gospel? Can you give me a definition of the gospel of Jesus Christ? And I mean, this interview was, this soundbite he played was probably like 2.5 minutes long. And you heard everything under the sun. Well, you know, the gospel is you know, it's that feeling of need in your soul, and God meets that need. The gospel is just loving your fellow man. And then it went on and on. I mean, sickening, you know, to the point, well, the gospel is just within yourself. You have to look within yourself. And this is at a Christian function. And we have to stop and we have to say, wait a minute, what is the gospel of Jesus Christ? Who is a believer in Jesus Christ? And who might be deceived? There's nothing wrong with that. It starts all the way back with John the Baptist, if you think about it. He confronts the religious leaders of Jerusalem who've come down from the temple mount, and they said, you know, we kind of want to see what John was doing there. And those who claim to know God and be the people of God and the favorites of God, and he says to them basically, let me see some fruit in your life. That's what he said to them. He looked at the religious garb on. They're questioning him. He said, where's the fruit? You know, kind of like the old commercial, you know, where's the beef? I mean, really, where is it? If you're a Christian, there should be some fruit in your life. There should be something there. There should be some evidence of life. If you want to know whether your motives are right and whether you have genuine repentance in your heart, stop and look at your life and say, is there fruit there? Is God doing a work in my life? And John did that, and he called into question the fact that someone who believes they are right with God might not be. Just because you believe you're right with God, that doesn't mean it's so. If you're believing the wrong thing, then you may not be a believer. And that's the question that Paul is posing at us here, but it's also the question that even Jesus posed. And we've read this verse before out of Matthew 7. There's going to come a day when many people come to me before me. The Lord says, Lord, Lord, haven't we prophesied in your name? Haven't we done wonderful works in your name? Haven't we even cast out demons in your name, Lord? I mean, those are some strong things. I don't know if any of you have ever cast out a demon. I've never even seen a demon-possessed person. I really don't want to. But, you know, that's a pretty incredible thing. And these guys said they did that. And they did it in Christ's name. And what did he say? He says, you know what? I'm going to turn to them and I'm going to say, you know what? Depart from me, you workers of what? Iniquity. Same thing. They fall in the same camp as these evil workers in Philippians. He says, I never knew you. And the idea is, I never, ever, ever knew you. Which is a good verse to use for eternal security, if you think about it. Here were guys that were doing works that were incredible things. And Christ said, I never knew you. They did them all in the flesh. God somehow had to reveal himself to them, and they didn't get it. Then you come to the 13th chapter of Matthew, and you see these parables. And in the parables, as you read through that, take some time to read through it sometime, there are people who appear to have a legitimate response to the gospel. It seems like, wow, they responded. This is good. But then what happens to them? They wither and they die. And Jesus is trying to get across the point that, you know what, there are some people who have a legitimate response to the gospel. But you know what? They love the world. They love the things of the world too much to yield their life wholly to Christ. And what happens? Eventually they fall away. It's not a matter of losing your salvation. It's a matter of never having it. You have a clear description even where God sows wheat and the enemy comes and sows tares. Where God plants the true and the enemy, what's he do? He rushes right in and puts the false in there. When you come to the book of Acts, you aren't very far into the book of Acts where you meet an individual man who claims to be a believer in Jesus Christ. Then you see later that basically he wasn't a true believer in Christ. He was really a deceiver. And then you stop and you think even of Judas. I mean, even the apostles of the Lord didn't understand that he was a deceiver among them. And you see this thread throughout the New Testament. Not only defining what the gospel is. That's the first thing you see. What's the gospel of Christ? But then right alongside of that thread, the very point that's made over and over again, who believes the gospel? Who has trusted in the gospel? You find even in Galatians and Romans, all over the place, there's constant, you know, examine yourself over and over again to make sure that your faith is legitimate. If you're in that camp, if you're here this morning and you're saying, you know, you're casting some doubt in my mind, take some time and read through the book of 1 John. The book of 1 John is an excellent book to read through. It's short, right to the point. And his whole point is, you know what? He wants to understand who the true Christians are. It's all the way in the back of your Bible. And he says in chapter 1, first of all, if you want to know you're a true Christian, then don't deny your own sin. In other words, you can't come to God and say, oh, I'm a good person. That's not going to work because the Bible says that we've all sinned and fall short of the glory of God. So the first thing a Christian does is they acknowledge their sin. When's the last time you had to admit you were wrong? Or you did something wrong and you had to admit it? Not fun, is it? It's not fun to do that, whether it's in your marriage or at work or even cutting somebody off on the freeway. You know, it's not fun to have to admit that, you know what, you just did something that's pretty stupid and you need to ask forgiveness. The first thing we want to do is dig our heels in and say, I didn't do anything wrong. You know, we get that pride going. And see, that's the breaking point. The minute we're able to admit that sin or admit that fault, that's when God can use us because there's humility there. And that's what chapter 1 in 1 John is all about. Don't deny your sin. If you're a true Christian, you're not going to deny your sin. You're going to acknowledge it. You're going to confess it to God. Secondly, in chapter 2, he even goes on and he says, but true Christians walk the way Jesus walked. They follow his model. It's kind of novel, isn't it? If you're going to call yourself a Christian, then you should walk like Christ. You love your brothers. You obey the word. You hate the world. I remember we were meeting with an individual some years ago, and I think he was deceived. I don't believe he was a believer. He always shared, you know, all this stuff that God was doing in his life, but when it came right down to it, there was nothing there. I remember asking him one day, why do you do this? Why do you fall back into this over and over again? And he looked right at me and he said, you know, I just love the world. I just love it. And he was serious. I thought, how sad. Here's a person that has all the religious garb on, but you know what? They're no more a believer than the man in the moon. Because they don't walk the way Jesus, they don't love the brethren, they don't obey the word, they don't hate the word, they love the world. In chapter 3 of 1 John, he even goes on, he says, true Christians do not continue over and over to practice sin. Well, what's that mean? Does that mean you're perfect? No, none of us are. We all sin in a myriad of ways every day. It's talking about a lifestyle. It's talking about a life of sin. Something that you're looking in your life and you're going, yeah, you know what? This is wrong, but I don't care. And I'm going to continue to do it. A Christian doesn't do that. Just don't. One of two things that happen. Either you're not a Christian or God will find you out. Your sin will find you out, the Bible says. You can't hide that. Chapter 4, 1 John, he says, true Christians are characterized by their love for God and their love for one another. You know, our love for one another sometimes is interesting. You know, it's almost like a task. It's like, oh, we got to get together and fellowship again. Shouldn't be that way. shouldn't be that way at all. So true Christians are characterized by their love for God and also their love for one another. And also in chapter 5, he gives kind of an overview of the whole book. And in verse 13, he says this, "These things I have written to you," 1 John 5:13, "that you who believe in the name of the Son of God, in order that you may know that you have eternal life." See, our salvation is not left up into a quandary. We shouldn't go to bed at night wondering, well, you know, if I died tonight, would I be in heaven? Don't leave that up to question. You should know that, you know what, I'd be in the presence of God immediately. And when you don't have that confidence, when you don't have that assurance, you want to stop and look at your walk. You want to look at your faith. You want to look at, examine it. That's what the Bible calls us to do. We should know that we know that we know. Don't leave it up to question.
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0: If God said it, he'll bring it to pass. And we have to walk by faith and obedience. One of the things you got to realize when God makes you a promise, if there are conditions attached to the promise, make sure to pay attention to the conditions. Because we got a generation of Christians who have candy store fixation. They just think God is a cosmic Santa Claus and he has come to just give you everything you want. And you got folk trying to claim promises and leave off the condition. 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

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So we started the book of Revelation with the Apostle John on the island of Patmos, where God revealed to John the things which must shortly take place. And then Jesus gives these messages to the seven churches, telling them what they did well and what they fell short of and how to correct themselves before he comes. And then in chapter 4, we no longer find the church on earth. And this is where we believe the rapture occurs. And then we saw heaven opened and we saw the wonderful things that are found in heaven. And then when we get to chapter 5, we discover that the book of Revelation is divided into three sections of sevens. And it begins when Jesus takes the scroll, that title deed of the world. And as Jesus opens that scroll, the judgments of God's wrath begins to be poured upon the earth as Jesus reclaims the earth from Satan's control. And that's where we found on that scroll that Jesus was opening that first of the three sevens, and that was the seven seals. And those seven seals, as he opened those led us to the seven trumpet judgments. And that's what takes us to where we are today, to these seven bowls of God's wrath. And so the last time we met, we were in chapter 14, and we saw that description of the carnage of the Battle of Armageddon. But now here in chapter 15, John goes back to before the beginning of the battle to describe these judgments that will be poured out on the earth, and he does it in much more detail. So instead of a macro view of the end times, we're going to get a micro view. Because even though the book of Revelation, it follows an element of time, it is not a strictly chronological book in its arrangement. And so now we see that there's another sign in heaven, and it's these seven angels with these seven last plagues. And it says that in these, the wrath of God is complete. So up until now, when we read about God's wrath, it had always been that Greek word orge, which is a measured wrath, a wrath that's been built up over time. It's that kind of slow to anger wrath. But now here, the Greek word that's used is that word thermos, a hot-tempered wrath where God's anger is going to flash hot. And then here where it says that it's complete, it means it is really over. And the Greek word used here is estelesteth, which means to reach its end. And so this is not just God going around blowing off some steam here. He is really finished. He is done. It is all over. There is no more wrath toward men. So I'm going to imagine that it feels really good to be done, because

kids. Whenever I had to deal out any punishment, I was really glad when it was over. And either way, if I was either dealing the punishment out or if I was receiving it, I couldn't wait till the punishment was over. And now again here, we see the sea of glass. And I believe that this is the same sea of glass that we've seen before, where the four living creatures and the saints were standing there before the throne of God. But now this sea of glass is mixed with fire. And what that's thought to be is it's thought to be the judgment of God. And we've seen God in the Bible throughout described as being a consuming fire. And so you get this sense that this must be something very awesome to behold, because it's the sea of glass and now it's mixed with fire. And then to be looking at that as the floor that you're standing on. What I imagine is those vintage light bulbs that are kind of popular right now, where you see that the amber glow, but then you see this smooth reflective glass, and maybe it's just all sparkling like the stars. And it doesn't say it here about these people that are standing, and it doesn't say about them. It doesn't say, well, here are those poor darn people who were defeated by the Antichrist. Oh, these are those poor victims that were murdered by the beast. But what it does say here, and it says it three times, that they defeated the Antichrist. That these people, they weren't victims, but they're all victors. They are heroes because they had victory over the beast. They had victory over the beast. They had victory over his mark and over the number of his name. And so it says they had victory over and over and over. And this is not unlike Jesus, like when he died on the cross, where Jesus, he was not a victim of Rome. He was not a victim of the Jews, or he was not a victim of the devil, but he was the victor. He had defeated sin, and he defeated death, and he defeated the devil. And these people here, they did the same. They defeated the Antichrist and they defeated his system. And though to the world, they looked like they were a bunch of losers, but heaven, they see these people as heroes. These are overcomers. So these are very strong people, not loving their own lives, even in the face of death. Even though the world, they treated them like rebels because they would not cooperate with the satanic systems put into place by the Antichrist, and they would not join the religion of the devil, and they would rather die than take his mark. And literally, they potentially would starve to death and go hungry because they can't buy or sell any of the necessities of life, and they're not able to make a living anymore. All they could do is have a daily dependence on God for all of their provisions, while all of them, one by one, are being imprisoned and put to death. And so the last time when we met, we read in chapter 14, it said, right, blessed are the dead who die in the Lord from now on. Well, these are those people, and you have to look at them here. You look at them now, they're happy. Now they're standing on this sea of glass with fire and they all get harps. And this is where we get that picture of everybody being in heaven and they're playing harps all day long. And it doesn't say that. It doesn't say that everybody will get one, but guitar players like me, well, we want to get one because I can see one of those sitting in the corner of my room where my guitar sits, you know, and I just go strum on it in my downtime. But we see all types of things in heaven. We see tools. We see tools like sickles, and we see swords and bowls. And that's because real life is going on there. Okay, so now in this musical called Heaven, there's another song that breaks out. And we see these guys that we just saw, and they're singing this song. And these are those people that did not survive the Great Tribulation, but they survived death and they survived the Antichrist. And this is just one song, but this song, it has two titles. And the first title is the Song of Moses.
And we can read the Song of Moses in the book of Exodus in chapter 15. And the Song of Moses, it's a song of victory. And it's the song that the children of Israel sang when God had delivered him from the Pharaoh in Egypt, from his armies. And it's that song about the horse and the riders and them being thrown to the sea. And the children of Israel, they sang that song on the shores of the Red Sea. But these people in heaven, they're not standing on the Red Sea. They're singing their song, but they're standing on the sea of glass that's mixed with fire. And they're singing their song of victory. Because these people, they have been saved by a greater deliverance. And they have been delivered from a greater bondage than that of the bondage of the Pharaoh in Egypt. Because these people, they were delivered from Satan, from the Antichrist, and from a whole wicked world that oppressed them. And it wasn't just one country, the country of Israel, that was delivered here, but this was people from every nation of the world. And so this song, it bridges the Old Testament and the New Testament. And that's where it gets its second title, the Song of the Lamb. Because this greater deliverance, it was all accomplished by the Lamb of God, by Jesus Christ. And all of this was done through him. And in this song, we do get to read the lyrics here. And what we read here is that this song, it's all about God. And it's all about what God has done. And they're singing, it's all about you, you. It's you, you're great, you're marvelous, you're just, you're true. You are holy, for all the nations will come and worship before you, for your judgments have been manifest. And then after all this, John sees the tabernacle of the testimony in heaven open. And this is what the tabernacle of testimony on earth was modeled after. This is what Moses made, and this is what he saw that he modeled after. And then we see these seven angels that stand before the throne of God, and we see them come out of the temple. And the way that they're all dressed, it reminds us of how the priests in the temple were dressed. And you can see that description in Exodus chapter 28. But instead of having these sashes, they have these golden bands across their chest. And so it's like they're all wearing uniforms and they're all looking really good here. And then we see that it's only one of the four living creatures giving these seven angels these seven golden bowls full of the wrath of God. And in some of the translations, it'll call these bowls vials. But these are bowls, and they're not a deep bowl. They're a shallow bowl. These are the kind of bowls that they used in the temple to pour out the drink offerings onto the sacrifices. These would also be a shallow bowl that people would drink from. So these are bowls that are easily poured out. But what I really find interesting here is that it's just one of the four living creatures that passes out these bowls. And that it wasn't all of the living creatures passing them out. Because I think with all these interesting different people or persons in heaven, and they all have all different kinds of variety of different kinds of jobs. It's like all these persons are all individuals. And it kind of makes you wonder, well, what are those other three living creatures doing? I mean, are they just playing cards or doing something like that? And what this does, this helps me think of heaven of being a real place with real people doing real things. And just like next week, we're going to see one of these seven angels, one of these seven angels with one of the bowls of wrath, that after he's done pouring out this wrath of God on the wicked men on earth, that he takes the time to go talk to the Apostle John about this scarlet woman who rides the beast. And he explains these things to him, where in heaven, everybody has all these meaningful things to do, but in their downtime, they kind of just go around and they help each other out and they socialize. And so what it makes me think it's a lot like here is it's kind of like our fellowship that, you know, we're going to all be very comfortable up there in heaven, and we're not going to have to worry about if we're holy enough or good enough or we're doing things in a right way.
but we're going to be able to relax because we're not going to be trying to be holy and to be good. We will be holy and good. All right, so now after these angels, they leave the temple and they receive their bowls. Well, now the temple, it's filled with smoke. Now, we've seen the temples filled with smoke twice before. It was one time when Moses dedicated the tabernacle was filled with smoke and with God's glory. And then we saw the same thing happen when Solomon dedicated the temple that he built in 2 Kings, where God was so pleased with it that he filled it with smoke and he filled it with his glory so that nobody could enter it. But here in this heavenly temple, it's not being filled with smoke because of dedication, where everybody is happy and everybody's rejoicing. But it's here that it seems that God, he wants to be alone, where it says that no one can enter the temple until the seven plagues of the seven angels are completed. And it could be that God, he wants to be alone here because of his sorrow. And some people have said it's because they think God is crying, because now God is doing something that's very hard for him to do. He's doing something that he's never wanted to do, because God, he has no desire to judge man or to judge man's sin. God gets absolutely no pleasure from it. And he's been putting this off since the creation, since the fall of man. So he's been putting this off for over 6,000 years, but he's not going to put it off any longer because it wouldn't be right and his righteousness won't allow it. And so he's waited as long as he could so that as many who would be saved could be saved. And to be a little truthful here, I don't think any one of us would really want to save anyone there or even want to love anyone there, because these people, they have been continually cursing him as he's trying to rescue them. But that's the way God is, because God, he's just like Jesus. And if you remember Jesus, he sat there and he was forgiving those who were crucifying him as they crucified him. And honestly, I'll be honest with you, you wouldn't see me doing that, because God, he's not like me and he's not like you. God, he is really good and he is holy and he is different and he is separate from all of his creation. He is very, very different from us, because God is love. And then as God is in the temple and he's all alone, and then we hear this loud voice and it's, go pour out the bowls of wrath of God on the earth. And then each of these seven angels, they each have a specific target with their bowls of wrath. And there's some people in the church who believe that all the things in the book of Revelation that they've already all been fulfilled. They've all taken place already. But there's not a lot that they can do with this passage, because the things that we're going to see here, they have never happened before. These seven plagues have never, ever happened to the world. There has never been anything of this magnitude. So none of the things that we read here, none of them can be symbolic. And I believe that all of this, it happens very, very quickly, and that it's at the very end of that last 3.5 years of the Great Tribulation. And I believe that's because God wants to get this over as quickly as possible. And this is a lot different than those seven trumpet judgments that we saw before, because with those seven trumpet judgments, it was a measured wrath. And with the seven trumpet judgments, there was a hope that the people would repent when they saw these judgments of God. And then you also notice that with the trumpet judgments, it was only 1/3 of the earth's resources that were destroyed. The sea, only 1/3 of it turned to blood and 1/3 of the fresh water. But now this is God's complete wrath, and it will now be all of the seas, and it's going to be all of the fresh water turned into blood. And with the trumpet judgments, many of the people of earth, they did repent
and they didn't take that mark of the beast. But most of those people, they've already been killed by now. Now, nobody's repenting and nobody wants to. So I believe this judgment is very quick and very swift. And so now you have this first angel and he pours out that first bowl. And it says that foul and loathsome sores broke out. And it says on the men. Well, it broke out on the women too. Because the word the men here, it just means mankind. And that word the here is a definite article. And so what that means, it means the specific men. And so what this is describing, it's describing those who have the mark of the beast. And so that kind of tells us that there's some left on earth who haven't received the mark. And this is a lot like the sixth plague that was poured out on the land of Egypt in the book of Exodus, where God had made a difference between his people, the children of Israel, and the Egyptians, where the sores only broke out on the Egyptians and on the Egyptians' cattle. And the word here, where it says foul and loathsome sores, that means that these are running sores. These are oozing sores that are very painful, and they only appear on those who have submitted themselves to the beast by receiving his mark. These are the people who rejected that warning of that third angel flying through the skies, who had a loud voice, and he had a loud voice so that everybody could hear, and he told them clearly not to take the mark. And now what's happening to them here is exactly what that angel warned them against, the wrath of God being poured out in full strength. So now, even in all this pain, it doesn't cause any of them to repent. And it's even as this next judgment, as it starts to fall on them, and we see the second bowl poured out. And with the pouring out of the second bowl, we see that the whole sea becomes blood and everything dies in the sea. And it says here, it becomes blood as of a dead man. And it's not really clear in the Greek that if this actually turns into real blood or if it just has the attributes of a dead man's blood. And I don't know if any of you have smelled a lot of blood, but I have. And it kind of has this really sickly sweet smell. And so now you have this sickly sweet smell of a dead man. And then you have all these dead, rotting sea animals. And so that means there has to be this great stench that's going throughout the whole world. And then right after the second bowl is poured out, comes the third bowl. And so now all the fresh water is turned into blood. And so it's not just a third of it. Now it's all of it. And so all the rivers, all the lakes, all the springs, there is nothing to drink but blood. And the world is going to have to drink it. And you kind of think, well, this is too extreme. This is absolutely horrible. And it is absolutely horrible. But then you have to remember that all of these people, none of them had to go through this. And then you hear this voice that comes from the altar. And if you can remember who it was who we saw under the altar way back in chapter 6, the people that we saw under the altar were those who had been slain by the Antichrist. And they weren't slain for any crime that they committed, but they were slain for their testimony for God and for God's word. And so this voice, it comes out from the altar. And he doesn't think that this is too extreme for the people of earth for what they've done to him and what they've done to the rest of God's saints. And that by them drinking blood, that's not as bad as all the murders that they committed, because they didn't murder criminals. The people that they murdered were saints. They murdered the very best people in the whole world. They murdered the kind people, the kindest, the most loving and caring people on the earth. And so this voice from the altar is saying, this is a righteous judgment for them, for what they've done. This fits. And that's how all God's judgments are. And that's how everybody will see them. And because God's judgments are all righteous and true.
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11: What's the matter?
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12: Yeah, forget them. 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
9: Welcome, my friends. You're listening to the voice of the Eternal Gospel, a radio program brought to you by the Eternal Gospel Ministry, founded in 1992 by Seventh-day Adventist believers. This is a Christian program dedicated to bring to you the prophetic fulfillment, warnings, and revelations of the end time, and to promote the advancement of Christ's character in your life. I am Pastor Rafael Perez, and I invite you to have a word of prayer. Our dear Heavenly Father, I want to thank you for giving us this opportunity to study thy word and to bring this present truth messages to our viewer. Help us, O Lord, to be ready for thy coming and to be with you very soon. In the name of Jesus we pray. Amen. Pastor John Grosper, welcome again to our program over here. And also Brother Paul Forrest. One of the topic that we have been discussing is the second coming of Christ. And I'm sure that most of our, or some of our viewers has been, you know, asking themselves, what assurance do we have, or do these people have, in referring to us, that Jesus must be coming soon? I think that it is a valid question, or a valid concern. And I want to say that was the same concern even for Jesus' disciples, as you know, Pastor John. In the book of Matthew, chapter 24, we read verse 3. The question was presented to Jesus. My brother John, would you please read it and bring an insight so our viewers also can follow us, as we always invite them to follow us, you know, week after week through the same TV stations at the same hour, so they can, along with us, be ready for what we have, what the Bible says, that it's going to be the most glorious and the greatest hope that we as Christians have, which is the second coming. The question will be that we need to analyze, has Jesus left for us a specific signs of his coming? And can we see that in the Bible?
10: Well, here in Matthew 24:3, it says, "Now as he sat on the Mount of Olives, the disciples came to him privately, saying, 'Tell us, when will these things be? And what will be the sign of your coming and of the end of the age?'" Mm-hmm. They are actually asking two questions. They were asking when the Jerusalem would be destroyed and when the Jesus would come back again. They thought it was the same time. They didn't know that they were asking two questions. Yeah. Jesus went on to answer their question. He mingled his description of the signs of the fall of Jerusalem, the destruction of Jerusalem, with the signs of his second coming. And of course, the destruction of Jerusalem is used in the Bible as a symbol of what will happen to the whole world at the end.
9: That's a good thing to meditate in our mind, because the destruction of Jerusalem took by surprise to the majority of the people in Jerusalem, isn't it?
14: It did.
9: Because remember, the religious people even, they were entertaining the people with the idea that because they were God's chosen, they were God's people, nothing could have happened to them. God was so merciful and so caring that he wouldn't allow the Roman army to come and destroy them. Could history being repeated at this end time?
10: Yes, History will be repeated at the end time because the destruction of Jerusalem, as I mentioned, is given as a symbol or as a type about what happened at the end of the world. So Jesus made it very clear that there would be many people who would be Christians, who would think they're going to be saved, and they would come right up to the end and find out. No, he will say, I never knew you. And that's in Matthew 7:21-23. You didn't have time to read that in the other program, but Jesus stated that that would happen. We know he was talking about Christians because they call him Lord. Only a Christian calls Christ Lord, the Lord. And the people that call him Lord, that's the Christians, they're going to come and they're going to say, we know we're saved. Well, because we had the Holy Spirit. We were prophesying in your name, and we were working many miracles in your name, and we were even casting out demons in your name. So we know that we're saved. He says, then I'll confess to them. Then I will profess to them. I never knew you. Depart from me, you that practice lawlessness. These are people that they claim to be Christians, but they're not obedient. They're breaking God's law. Now, how is it that these people are so convinced that they have the Holy Spirit when they really don't? How is it they're so convinced they're following Christ when they're really not? And here's what Paul talks about this. He explains this in 2 Corinthians 11, verse 4. He says, for if he who comes preaches another Jesus, whom we have not preached, or if you receive a different spirit, which you have not received, or a different gospel, which you have not accepted, you may well put up with it. Notice, there's more than one Jesus in the world. There's more than one gospel in the world. There's more than one spirit in the world. And so there are spirits that claim to be the Holy Spirit, but they're not. There's a gospel that claims to be the gospel of salvation, but it's not. And there is a spirit that preaches a different gospel and a different Jesus, and not the real Jesus. So question is, what Jesus do you worship? What spirit have you received? What gospel have you believed?
9: Yeah, as I call it, unfortunately, we hear many, like I call it, engage into a social gospel, into an ecumenical gospel. And the gospel of Jesus Christ is the everlasting gospel. Why Jesus, the Bible call it the everlasting gospel? It is because it is the same gospel from the beginning. God doesn't change. God is not made to change, to say one thing today and one thing tomorrow. So it's the everlasting gospel.
14: Many attempts have been made to change the gospel.
9: Right.
14: We have so many religion in our world today. And in that text that Pastor John just read, verse 4, Jesus warned his disciples. The first thing he said, take heed that no man deceive you. I didn't understand that word until I traveled in South America and I tried to change some US dollars, Pastor, and they gave me back counterfeit dollars. And I went about to spend them and, you know, those receiving the money said, no, these are no good. But I'd never do a thing like that. And when I examined it carefully, I realized that I now had counterfeit money. I thought I was doing the right thing. I was convinced I was doing the right thing. My dignity was impeccable. But I was handing out counterfeit money in exchange for merchandise.
9: Because you were deceived.
14: I was deceived. And Jesus was trying to tell his disciples here, be careful, be extra careful, because in these last days, deception is going to abound.
9: And unfortunately, the sad thing is, according to Jesus' predictions, the majority, even of the so-called Christians, are going to be deceived. And that's very sad. You mentioned a few seconds ago about the Holy Spirit. How can we for sure know that it is the Holy Spirit that it is guiding us and not a false spirit? The Bible gives us that answer, Pastor John Graswell. One of the places I was thinking, contemplating to bring to our radio listeners is in the book of Acts, chapter 5, verse 32. And let me say, now that I mentioned radio, I'd like to invite to go to our eternalgospel.com. And they can go over there and click radio program. And they will be able to follow the voice of the eternal gospel through our nationwide radio stations and listen to the voice of the eternal gospel a third time, or, you know, and or live through some radio stations from Florida to California. But Pastor John, coming back again to the question, because I know that is a question that many has been asking. I had to come across many years ago. As many of you, as you know, I didn't have the opportunity to be born into this everlasting gospel message. I was born and being trained into a very popular seminary to become, preparing myself to become a minister. But when somebody brought to me the truth of the everlasting gospel, maybe another day I can give a little bit of my testimony. But when somebody, when the Lord gave me the opportunity to come across the truth of His gospel, the truth of the true Christ, the true Savior of the Bible. And I usually recall my days, I call it my dark days, thinking that I was walking and preparing myself to be a minister of God, when indeed I was very far off to become a minister of the true God. And as you mentioned, the Bible from the Old to the New Testament describe very clearly, point out how we can see if indeed we are walking in the path, in the narrow path, and led by the true Spirit. And one of those verses that I want to read is in the book of Acts, chapter 5, verse 32. Do you have it?
14: Yes.
9: Okay, read it then.
14: And we are his witnesses of these things, and so is also the Holy Ghost, whom God hath given to them that obey him.
9: To whom God was going to give his Holy Spirit, according to the word of God, Pastor John.
10: Well, it mentions there those that obey him, and that same thing, the same truth is stated in many different ways in many different scriptures. Jesus himself stated it. For instance, in John 14, he says in 15 and verses 15 and 16, if you love me, keep my commandments, and I will pray the Father, and he will give you another helper, that he may abide with you forever, even the Spirit of truth, mm-hmm. whom the world cannot receive. So Jesus said, if you love me, keep my commandments, I will pray my Father, he will send to you the Holy Spirit to be with you forever. The Holy Spirit will never leave you. And the Apostle Paul talks about the very same thing in Romans 8. He says, for instance, verse 4, he says that the righteous requirement of the law might be fulfilled in us who do not walk according to the flesh, but according to the Spirit. Right. If you're walking according to the Spirit, the Holy Spirit will give you the power to keep God's law, to live a different Amen. Kind of a life.
9: Amen.
10: He talks about that over and over again in Romans 8. He talks about the same thing in Galatians 5. Mm-hmm. So this is something that is covered in the Bible over and over and over again. Mm-hmm. So the Apostle John talks about it. Peter talks about it. Jesus talked about it. It's very important to understand, we know, because the Bible talks about it over and over and over again. Receiving the Holy Spirit is linked with obedience. It's linked with actually following the Lord, living a new life, having a new heart, a new spirit. That's why Jesus said, you can't go to heaven unless you're born again. You're born of the Holy Spirit. The Holy Spirit creates. Being converted involves a new creation. The Holy Spirit actually creates in my central nervous system a new spirit, a new heart. I have new emotions, new feelings, new desires, and I'm starting to live a new life.
9: As I mentioned, Jesus is not just good to forgive my sins and your sins out there, but He's also, through His grace, give us the power, the victory to overcome sins in our life. Isn't that a good news?
14: Absolutely.
9: Isn't that a good news? Oh, my dear friends out there, I believe that's such a great news that we should be rejoicing every day. But let's go back again. The signs, how can we be for sure? Because we call ourselves Seventh-day Adventist believers because we believe that Jesus is coming soon. And of course, of the seventh day, because we also believe in the perpetuity, the eternity of God's law. We don't believe that God says, today you should obey, you know, my commandments, and tomorrow he will say, well, it's okay for a church or a man or a minister to change my commandments. God is not a man. God says that what he has been giving us, not even himself can change it. He was very clearly in the Old and the New Testament. We will find time after time in the book of Malachi, in the book of Numbers, in the book of James. He said that, you know, his law, his commandments cannot be changed, cannot be altered, cannot be replaced. You see? But the enemy that doesn't want us to go with Jesus when he comes, then he has been introducing false gospels, false teaching, and false Jesus. Going back again to Matthew 24, when the disciple asked, they were pleading to Jesus, saying, okay, tell us, when are we going to know that the end of the world will be, and what will be the signs that we will be looking for? And yes, you mentioned already in previous program that Jesus kind of mixed two events. The destruction of Jerusalem, which took place in what year?
15: 70 AD,
9: with the destruction of this world. Now, since the destruction of Jerusalem, it was a type, it was a symbol, then we pay attention in the history, but there were signs. And one of the very first signs that Jesus told his disciples in verse 4, do you have it, Pastor John Russell?
10: He said, take heed that no one deceives you. Actually, this warning is given several times in Matthew 24.
9: Right.
10: If you go up, for example, verse 11.
9: Yeah, you have it.
10: It says,
9: right?
10: Then many false prophets will rise up and deceive many. So you have, again, many people being deceived. And we're talking about a deception that causes you to lose eternal life.
9: Right,
10: that's what's dangerous about it.
9: And verse 24, the same chapter.
10: Verse 24 says, yes. False Christs and false prophets will arise and show great signs and wonders so as to deceive, if possible, even the elect. So if it's possible, even there would be nobody saved. Everybody would be deceived except God intervenes so that the devil doesn't deceive everyone. And if we're not going to be deceived, we have to be willing to say, Lord, whatever you say, I'll listen. The problem today is like it was in Noah's day. We have all this science and philosophy and technology and all of these things. And so because of the increase in knowledge, and by the way, the increase of knowledge is one of the signs that we're drawing close to the end of the world. Daniel makes it very clear that that's one of the signs that we're drawing close to the end of the world, when there's a massive increase in knowledge and in travel.
9: Wow.
10: You can read that in Daniel 12:4. And so because of this, I hesitate to say it, but I think it needs to be said. It's like we're too smart to have to listen to God anymore. And so when God's word is read, people don't tremble anymore, because we are so confident in our technology. We're so confident in our science. We're so confident in what we know and what we can do that we think that we don't have to pay attention like people in former generations.
9: That's right. And also, of course, as Jesus has been stating over here, there would be a lot of deceptions.
10: Yes.
9: The majority of the people is going to be deceived. Why? Because they were blind following blind. And it is sad, but we have to bring this up because we love our people. We love Jesus. We love souls. We want people to be with us in heaven. We want to do what Jesus said to do. And thou should know the truth, and the truth should set you free.
14: What about the quality of the deception? Is there something about the quality of the deception, why it is so effective in our time?
10: The more a counterfeit resembles the true, the more deceptive it is.
9: Yeah.
10: So the deception that's going to be so deceptive is it will look like it's good.
9: Right.
10: It will look like it's Christian.
9: Right.
10: It will look like people are receiving the Holy Spirit. Yeah. It will look like they're having a marvelous revival and reformation in their life, but it'll be from the wrong spirit. Mm-hmm. And how do you test and see whether the revival, the reformation you're having is true or not?
9: Mm-hmm.
10: Isaiah says, if it's according to the law and to the testimony, well, then it's from the Lord. But if it's not, you better watch out, because a spirit that comes, and he's talking specifically there in Isaiah 8 about spirits, a spirit that comes and does not teach you the law of God, that is the wrong spirit. You think you're receiving the Holy Spirit, but it's the wrong one.
9: That's right. Moving along with the signs, other signs. So yes, we have seen, unfortunately, popular deceptions, people been following, you know, false beliefs and teachings. But also there was another one, which is verse 7 of the same chapter 24. Another sign that we are seeing, experiencing right now while we are presenting this program, The Voice of the Eternal Gospel, through our radio, through TV, through newspapers, and so on. Chapter 24, verse 7. Jesus gave another sign.
10: It says, "For nation will rise against nation, and kingdom against kingdom, and there will be famines, pestilences, and earthquakes in various places."
9: Well, are we seeing that?
10: We've seen all of that all over the world today. We're having, anybody that checks this out, we're having more earthquakes than ever before. When I first moved to the state of Kansas, they used to say, well, we have tornadoes here, but we don't have earthquakes here. Well, about 2 or 3 years ago, we had an earthquake in Oklahoma, and since then, all of a sudden, now we're having lots of earthquakes. Right. Now, people are comforted. They say, well, most of these earthquakes aren't real bad. Well, praise the Lord, they're not real bad, but that we're still having a lot of earthquakes that a few years ago we never had.
9: It is a sign.
10: Yes.
9: And a group of scientists, we were talking on the radio not that long ago, how a group of scientists has brought, not that long ago, that in the last 100 years alone, it has been, we have been experiencing more earthquakes than throughout the history of this human race. Many people maybe will be reasoning and saying, well, the earth is becoming older, and that's the reason that we are seeing all this earthquake. The truth of the matter is, my friends, and Pastor John and Brother Paul, is that Jesus described that was going to be happening. And how about the pestilence?
10: Well, the pestilences, and one of the worst kind of disasters and natural disasters that people are experiencing are the famines that are happening. And a few years ago, I was listening to a person give a lecture to a group of college teachers. And I heard about this, and my wife was in this college, and he was talking about the terrible pestilence of AIDS in Africa. Mm-hmm. And by the way, right now, we ourselves are trying to help some brothers who have opened orphanages in Africa because there are children that have no parents because their parents have died from AIDS. It's a terrible, terrible situation over there. Right. And he was saying, well, he said, what is going to happen? He said, well, in one country, he said, it's terrible what's happened with the AIDS, but he says, that's not really the worst problem. He says, before they die with AIDS, they're going to die with famine because they don't have any food. We've had recurring famines in Africa. I myself have been in Africa, where in a country where you go to the grocery store and there was no food on the shelf. Everything had been bought. They didn't have anything more to sell.
9: Right, right.
10: And so people were going from there to other countries in order to get food because there was no food.
9: Yes. Talking about going to other countries, you know, in my ministry, one of the part of my ministry is to travel to minister to so many people out there, South and Central America, in other countries, underdeveloped countries. And I have seen people, and I have to mention this to our viewers because I don't hear that often in the news, sadly, how bad it is in those countries. But I've seen people literally, almost crawling because they're not able to walk with some type of virus that is taking them on the Caribbean, especially. You travel in some countries, now you see hundreds, for not saying thousands of people with some type of viruses getting into their body. And that was not known to the human race before. But today, we see those things when we travel aboard. And of course, many of those countries, they don't report that because they want to see people, you know, the tourists coming. But we, as ministers, when we go, we can see firsthand the need to minister to so many people out there. Why? Because famine, pestilences, as Jesus said, are coming upon this earth. As another, I believe those signs are talking more eloquent than any of us can do it. Why? Telling us, announcing that yes, Jesus is at the door. There was another sign that Peter mentioned too, which I know we are not going to have time in this program today. But even the mockery, you know, people say, well, these people preach about that God, Jesus is coming soon. I have heard that over all my life. That is another sign. But in order to be closing today, I just want to ask you, my brother Paul, I know you have been a Christian all your life, and praise God for that. You've been walking in this everlasting gospel experience all your life. I have heard your testimony. Praise God for that. But have you seen in your life, and you are not an old man, you are a college professor, you are a man, but still a young man. Have you seen changes, drastically change, taking place in the last, let's say, 15, 20 years? I give you 15 seconds.
14: They're unbelievable. The Lord says in Leviticus chapter 11, eat clean animals. Ebola virus colonizes bats. So somewhere along the line, we have decided that it's better to eat bats. You know the rest of that story. A man on the television testified recently. His partner is a dog. He's a male and his partner is a dog. Do I need to say more?
9: I don't think so. Pastor John Grosswell, have you seen changes? You got 10 seconds too.
10: Well, many people haven't lived long enough to see, to understand the changes that have taken place. When I was a child, what was considered almost a capital crime in the United States, now it's all right. We have changed in the direction that Jesus said would happen in the very last days in Luke 17. That's what we have done.
9: Yes, and in this program, we speak openly. I know you are referring about the homosexuality being accepted. And I know this is not political correct, but we want to tell you that was another sign that Jesus spoke very clearly about that this coming was at the door. May the Lord bless us and help us all to get ready for His coming. God bless you.
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3: 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'Twas grace that taught my heart to fear, and grace my fears relieved. 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
3: Hi everyone. 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Today, I want to talk about grace. We love the song, Amazing Grace. Somehow that song resonates with people in some unfathomable way. It plumbs the depths of human experience and is very meaningful to people. Amazing Grace. I would like to share the words from the song, Amazing Grace. Amazing grace, how sweet the sound that saved a wretch like me. I once was lost, but now am found, was blind, but now I see. And what is so beautiful about it is that it is true. We sense, all of us, that we are here at the bidding of God, and He can take our life away at any moment. He gives us time, lots of time for most of us, time to discover, to learn, to make mistakes, and then to see our errors and pray that we then cry out for real answers. Some people don't. Somehow, I don't know why, but some people do. They cry out for real answers, and God answers. And how does He answer? By turning up the light. How many times over the years have I used the example of the dimmer switch in your dining room? Maybe there's a chandelier over the dining room table, and you have a dimmer switch where you can turn the light up or turn it down. You can make it a gentle warm glow, or you can make it bright, and any setting in between. Well, we live in darkness. We live in darkness. And in this gloom, we stumble around. We make a lot of mistakes. We don't understand what's going on. Things go wrong. And there's tragedy and suffering and confusion and misunderstanding. And we suffer. And we try to make things right. And somehow we seem incapable of it. And then we pretend, or we shove everything under the carpet and live at a very shallow level. But at some point, God turns up the light and shines the light into the gloom of your dungeon, and then you begin to see. You begin to see. And the first things that you're going to see are your errors. You are going to see, and how often have I said this? I'm just giving it as an example, but it's a good one, and it's true in many cases. Probably the first thing you'll see is that you resented your mom, or you resented your dad. And maybe you resented your brother or your sister, or you resented the kids at school because they were cruel or some bully.

0: a teacher who had favorites. So there's a lot of resentment in you, and you have to see that. And the resentment often began with your mom or your dad. Sometimes your dad for being angry all the time, but more than likely your dad for not being there for you. And now you see it, and you're sorry about what you see. You regret, and it's a helpless kind of a sadness. You realize that you can't change anything. You can't change yourself. You can't make yourself right. You're just sorry. That's the beginning. And that is proof for you. Immediate proof for you in your life that God exists, because He has shown a light upon your wrong, and you suddenly see your own wrong and you regret what you see about yourself. And it's also proof that God is good, because when you see your wrong, you also see that He doesn't hate you. He doesn't judge you. He doesn't condemn you. He just wants you to see you're wrong, so you can be sorry and be reconciled again to what's right and forgive other people and not hate them anymore. Wouldn't that be so sweet? That would be the sweetest, most wonderful moment of your life.
1: 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Shedding Shackles has been helping people cope with stress with Principles of Christian Stress Management for over 34 years. So if you are stressed out, you will want to stay tuned to Shedding Shackles.
0: And you know that He's good. You know what He cares about. He cares that we don't hate people. And He cares that you stop resenting people and hating them. And then after that, you start to get better. That's all. So you see all of that in a wordless way, as you're weeping, as you sob, you see your poor old mom, you hated her. Now you see that nobody ever loved your mom, and your dad, you hated him, but he never found a way. He lost it a long time ago. Whatever your mom needed from him, he didn't have it, and he didn't have it for himself either. And life was tough. He went through a lot of things you didn't know. You didn't know, but you judged him harshly. But now you see he couldn't help himself any more than you can help yourself. See, now you can see you can't help yourself. You don't want to yell at your kids. You don't want to resent your husband. See, but you do. You can't, and somehow you can't seem to help yourself. Well, they couldn't either. So forgive. Let it go. Make it unimportant. All right. You judge them harshly and probably unfairly. And maybe they were rotten. Maybe some of you had rotten parents. Most of your parents were good, were decent, halfway decent. They did the best they could, but they messed up. All right, they messed up. Big deal. You've messed up too. But if God turns His light up so that you can begin to see these things, then now light is in your life. And from that moment forth, see, but now instead of rejecting the light, instead of avoiding it, instead of denying it, see, instead of calling upon pride and the tattered garments of pride to support you, you let it all go and you just see yourself for what you are. And that's the beginning of salvation for you.
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0: Now, getting back to how I began, I said I was going to talk about grace. Do you see now that it all depends on God's grace? Amazing, Grace. You've heard the song, and yeah, it's cute enough or nice enough. So I talked about some how it resonates with a lot of people. Okay. But for some people, it doesn't resonate. You hear it and you think, well, that's okay, but it's not that great. I don't know why everybody wants to hear it. To you, it's kind of boring, you know. You don't get it. All right. You don't get it. But it's because you don't get what grace is. And probably you have to see, now you live under God's grace. See, but you don't know it. Maybe you know it theoretically, but you don't really know it. But when you really sense it, then you know it. See what I mean? So grace, so what is it? Okay, maybe this will help. We have a term in the English language, a phrase. We have a phrase. We talk about a grace period. All right, so you get a new credit card, and maybe for a year, you don't have to pay interest on things. Okay, that's a grace period. Or you buy something and you have a month within which to make your first payment. See? Or you are renting a property. Let's say you're renting somewhere and you have to pay the first of every month you have to pay, but there's a grace period. In other words, if you're a little tardy, they don't charge you interest. See what I mean? It's a grace period. It's so beautiful, a grace period. Well, God has given you a grace period. And the grace period for you is the length of your life. That's your grace period. For many people, it's 60 or 70 or 80 years. A grace period of 70 years. That's very nice, that grace period. All right. So that's what grace is. And what else is grace? It's graciousness. We say she's very gracious, or he was very gracious. It means that they're kind, forgiving, merciful, compassionate. See? And they're not harsh. They're not violent. They're patient and kind. See? So it's also that. So those two ideas together give you an idea of what grace is. Well, God is very gracious. God is very gracious. Now, we live at the bidding of God. And maybe now you can understand, it says the fear of the Lord is the beginning of wisdom. See, yeah, we've known fear. We've known our father's anger or our mother's tongue. We've known the schoolyard bully's cruelty or the gang's cruelty or the peer group, how they could be cruel. We've known that. See, but this is a different kind of fear. It's a sober acknowledgement, a sober realization. You realize that every breath you take, every day, every hour, every second that you have is at his allowance. I can't think of the right term. His permission. And he sustains you. He sustains the entire universe, and he sustains you with life. He gave you life and time. Time for something. Some of you have a sense you are around longer than you deserve, and there must be a reason for it. He's giving you extra time. Reminds me of the story about the guy that went to the doctor, and the doctor said, I've got some bad news for you. The guy said, what? The doctor said, you've only got 1 week to live. The guy said, oh, that's terrible. That's terrible. And you know what, doc? I can't pay you right now. The doc said, okay, I'll give you another week. Well, the doctor gave him another week. But you know what? God has given you another year. Some of you, many years. Take advantage of those years. to find your purpose in life. Now it's time for you to sober up a little bit and begin to live more thoughtfully. That's it. And the more you live life as you ought, the more joy you will have, the more peace of mind you will have, the more of a sense of happy innocence and freedom you will have, like you had when you were a little child. You will have more of that when you live properly. And it gives you more time to see other areas of your life that God will make you aware of that need to be, justification and repair. See, you've always tried to fix yourself. See, one of the things that is, there are several things that have blocked you from progress. One of them is you, is your pride, your stubborn pride, and your unforgiveness and your hardness of heart. Okay, so let's say your heart starts to soften a little bit and you begin to see. The other thing that has blocked you is that you've always tried to fix yourself, to make things right. You've meddled in your kid's life, and that didn't work out. You've tried to fix yourself, and that hasn't worked out. Your resolutions never worked out for you. So you just have to see that you cannot, you know, Christ said, who can turn one black, white hair black or add one cubit to his or her height? You can't do it. You need God to do it.
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0: See, he's the one who created you. He made you. See, you are a special, you are the, human beings are the pinnacle of creation. Everything leading up to a human being, this very special being, part heaven and part earth, part spirit and part matter, the intersection of matter and spirit, created for a purpose. And the human being is created in the image and likeness of God to know him, to learn of him, to discover of him, to marvel and what with awe and wonder at what he has wrought, and to live a joyous life forever. See, drawing closer to him. It's a beautiful, beautiful thing. And yes, human beings were meant to live forever. But right now, we've fallen pretty low, haven't we, as a human race and as individuals? And created in the image and likeness of God, we don't seem to exhibit a lot of that, do we? We are mean, selfish, spiteful, judgmental, resentful, vindictive, hostile, impatient, two-faced, and we tell lies. That doesn't sound anything like being in the image and likeness of God very much, does it? And yet we are. So something has obviously gone wrong, and it has to be fixed. And he can fix it because he's the one that made you.
1: We're guilty of a lot of things. A Shedding Shackles Minute. I'm Jeremiah Trujillo. We're guilty of denial, of meanness, of impatience, of saying things that we don't know if they're true. Or you secretly sense there's something not quite right, but you go along with someone. The only thing that can take away that burden is God. You see, your kids are suffering, your family is suffering, something is missing. Let your soul cry out to God silently. The first thing you will see is your own wrong, that you're impatient. Don't duck it. Some of you, because of your rages and seeking to get rid of the symptoms, took drugs or alcohol and did too much. 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
0: And you need to be reconciled. You need a new nature. You need to be reborn. You need all of that. In Christian parlance, you hear about that. It is true. Those words describe what it is that you need. But it has to actually happen. And he has to, and he makes it happen. And he makes it happen when you get your ego out of the way and stop trying to play God. See, if you go around judging other people, you're playing God. See? And the only way you know God is through the guilt that you acquire for judging other people. And then through the evidence of the ruined relationships and so on that you see as a result of playing God. So it is necessary that you see that. Fortunately, you don't have to have an advanced degree or study. You don't need anything other than to simply see. Look, God gives light. And he gives, let's say, a bunny rabbit, or the squirrel, or your puppy. He gives them eyes so they can see. He gives them sight so they can see in the light, okay? And the bunny rabbit doesn't have to do anything but see. The bunny rabbit doesn't have to have some elaborate thinking process or study. All it needs is just to see. And for we humans, yes, God gives us eyes, earthly sight, but he also gives us a soul whereby we can perceive spiritual truth. You can see. you can realize, you can say, aha, I see my mistake. Now I see. I get it. He gives us that. Now listen again to the words of Amazing Grace and see the deep meaning. Amazing Grace, how sweet the sound that saved a wretch like me. I once was lost, but now am found, was blind, but now I see. All you need now is to keep seeing in His light and take it to heart. Perceive and take it to heart. Realize, understand, and take it to heart. And watch. Watch and wait upon God for Him to reveal things to you. And He will. He will reveal them to you. And the most wonderful thing that you have is this ability to see and to realize, and then to change from what you see and realize. He gave you a heart. See, remember in The Wizard of Oz, the Scarecrow that wanted a brain, and the Cowardly Lion wanted courage, and the Tin Man wanted a heart? All right, so you need a heart. Do you need to see and take it to heart? You have intuition, and you have a conscience, and you can see. All right. And you can understand. And when you see you're wrong, you can regret it. And when you see something sweet, you can appreciate it. And when you see the marvels of the universe, you can look at them with awe and wonder. And when you see another human, you can have compassion. See? So you have all of that. That's all you need. And now let God go to work on you. Let Him go to work on you. And if you see that you're somehow not in the light, somehow you're not getting that light, then ask God for light. What did David say? See, David, he had the right idea. He had a right attitude. See, that's what you need. You need a right attitude. Who was it who said, your attitude determines your altitude? Well, that's true. You got to have a good attitude. You need a new attitude, all right? And one that doesn't spring from, looking forward to a meal or a gift or something like that, but one that springs from within that you don't give yourself, a new attitude. And it begins with being more forgiving. That's how your new attitude starts, being more forgiving and not being resentful. That's how it begins. But with this new attitude, see, then you'll stop rejecting the truth and stop trying to be the truth. And then truth will dawn and it can then begin to change you. All right, so I've said quite a bit. I began by talking about grace, and grace is there. God's forgiveness is there. You've already been forgiven, but you haven't received it yet. You've been blocking it somehow. So see that that may be the case and wonder about it. And go about your life. See, go about your life. Do your duty as a mom, as a dad, as a student, worker, whatever you are. And wait and watch. And call upon God. The cry of the soul is silent and without complaint. Call upon your Maker. Cry out to your Maker to, in His grace, to give you more light. So David, that's what I began to say. David said, create in me a clean heart, O God, and renew a right spirit within me. And restore unto me the joy of thy salvation. All right. So he messed up. David messed up. We've all messed up. All right. So we've all messed up. But now what? Now cry out to your Creator for help, and He will help you. Until next time, Lord willing, and the creek don't rise, I'll see you then. Bye-bye.
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18: With the power of the Spirit, Christianity was pumped from the ports there on the Mediterranean Sea, and Christianity spread like wildfire and covering the world. All from a little thing that started in Jerusalem with some people that had the Holy Spirit filling them with power.
19: On today's Word, Pastor Brett Metter reflecting on the power to transform hearts that draws people to repentance.
18: We're going to see the supernaturally natural power of the Spirit where people repent of their sins and become a believer in Christ.
19: Opening today's Word, Pastor Brett Metter continues exploring Luke's initial prologue that begins Acts chapter 1, including an enlightening overview of what to look forward to in our study of the book. In highlighting the incredible history of how Christianity took root and spread across the world, we'll be gaining a good understanding of God's model for the church today.
18: First of all, let's talk about the title of the book, Acts. Why is it called Acts? It's the Acts of the Apostles. Many of your Bibles say that right at the top, the Acts of the Apostles. Which apostles? Well, mostly Peter and Paul. Those are the main players in the book of Acts, but the other ones are there too. We're going to see the apostles, we're going to see John, and we're going to see James. He's going to be a kind of a thing in the book of Acts. And so it is the Acts of all the apostles, but the two key players are Peter and Paul. The author, who's the author of the book of Acts? Well, that's kind of fun. It's Dr. Luke. The same guy that wrote the Gospel of Luke wrote the book of Acts. Luke writes with sort of an investigative journalist sort of way of confirming the accounts of the gospel of Jesus, born in Bethlehem all the way to death on the cross and even resurrection. That's the defense that he makes in the gospel of Luke. But then from the book of Acts, he goes from the resurrection all the way through the early church, new beginnings of the church of Jesus Christ. And it's like a culmination of an investigation of an account of the story of Jesus and his church, the beginnings of the church. So what's the reason he wrote the book of Acts? Well, he gives that to us there in verse 1, talking about the gospel of Luke. He says, of all that Jesus began both to do and to teach. He's making sort of a record of that. And he's going to do that for the gospel of Luke, but he's also going to do that for the church in the book of Acts. He's going to make a record and talk about the infallible proofs. Did you see that in verse 3? You know, Jesus, you know, was resurrected after he died by many infallible proofs. The resurrection is one of the most provable facts in all of history. So really, Acts is a continuation of Luke, but really all the four Gospels, Matthew, Mark, Luke, and John, funnel into the book of Acts. So if I put it this way, what are the four things that we'll gain by reading the book of Acts? It's probably more than this. I'm just going to give you my favorite four. And that is, we're going to see, number one, in the book of Acts, the progress of Christianity, which is a profound and amazing story. Really, if you think of the likelihood of some guy from, you know, Galilee, some carpenter son, and he's killed on a cross by the Romans in Jerusalem, what's the likelihood of that becoming the most important major religion in the world? That's very unlikely, unless he really is who he claimed to be. But the book of Acts starts with 120 people in an upper room that were believers in Jesus. That's where we start. Within 100 years, there'd be more than 2 million Christians on the earth. And you have to understand, in Bible times, there weren't that many people on the earth. Like it's amazing. There was only, you know, 100 million people lived on the earth during the time of the first century. So 2 million people in much of the known world there in the Roman Empire becoming Christians. The progress of Christianity, you might say, it spread like a wildfire, which is kind of interesting. Now, some of you might say, well, that's easy. There was a new message. We go to tell people about Jesus, like, yeah, we know about Jesus. But back then, they could say, do you know Jesus? And like, who's Jesus? Well, let me tell you. Yeah, it was easy to be an evangelist back in the first century, you might think. But was it easy being an evangelist in the first century? If you accepted Jesus as your savior in this first century, it's going to probably cost you your life. You might be brutally tortured and killed for becoming a Christian. And yet, isn't it amazing? In the climate of total persecution, 10 Roman emperors that came and went wanting to slaughter as many Christians as they could. That's the kind of stuff if you became a Christian. And yet, even in the climate of persecution, the church flourished and the people were serious about Jesus. What you'll see in the book of Acts is a church that was bold in their witness and sticking to their belief in Christ. And because of that, Christianity spread like wildfire. Sadly, today, the church, the Christian church, is shrinking. Why is Christianity losing ground? The book of Acts is going to tell this to us. It's going to answer those questions for us. How do we see Christianity grow once again? The book of Acts is the answer. So this is why the progress of Christianity is important, because the story's not over. You and I are supposed to be the continuation of the book of Acts. I hope that the book of Acts will stir our hearts and make us realize we've got a job to do, and the book of Acts will do that for us. So the progress of Christianity. Number two, reason why the book of Acts is going to be a blessing to us is the practice of Christianity. It's going to show us, what does it look like to be a practicing Christian? I'm reminded of Jesus' words talking about practicing. In John 8:34, Jesus answered them, "Truly, truly, I say unto you, everyone who practices sin is a slave to sin." Boy, I hope you're not practicing sin. The Bible gives us warning scriptures like those who continually practice, the active, present, indicative. The idea is if you're trying to be better at sinful things, and there's a list there that gives you, you know, witchcraft, anger, greed, homosexuality. Like there's a whole list. Like if you're into all that stuff and you're trying to get better and better at that stuff, the Bible says you will not inherit the kingdom of heaven. That's pretty heavy. And that's what Jesus is saying. Those who practice sin, trying to get better at it, becomes a slave to sin. But the book of Acts is going to teach us that there was a group of people practicing Christianity, how to become better Christians. And the Bible tells us what that even looks like. Philippians talks about it this way in chapter 4, verse 9. What you have learned and received and heard and seen in me, Paul said, practice these things, and the God of peace will be with you. If you're a practicing Christian, the promise of the word is you're going to have a peace within you that's inexplicable and even supernatural. One of the things we're supposed to practice is knowing the word of God. In fact, Paul was telling Timothy in 2 Timothy 2:15, study to show thyself approved unto God, a workman that needeth not to be ashamed, rightly dividing the word of truth. This is what we're supposed to be practicing. And it takes effort to practice Christianity. Are you a practicing Christian? Practice implies you're not perfect. That's why I'm nervous when we talk about doctors who practice medicine. That makes me a little nervous. I wish they were just doing medicine, but they've proven that they're practicing. But as Christians, we too don't have it perfect, and we practice, hopefully, Christianity. But the point is to want to get better at it. And the practice of Christianity, actually, it turns out you'll have peace if you practice Christianity. That's what the scriptures are saying. But what Satan wants to do, and this is important, he would like to rob you of that idea of practicing Christianity. He will feed you lies and say, oh, practicing Christianity, what a bummer. You gotta go to church on Sunday and you gotta give of money. And pretty soon Satan will just convince you, wow, what a bummer. But what you need to understand is the practicing Christian, according to the book of Acts, we're gonna see people who loved it. They found out that practicing Christianity was the way. And it became what they called the early church. They were called the way. This is the way. What's the way? The Jesus way. Who started this whole thing, the church is the way? Well, Jesus did. You know, in John chapter 14, verse 6, it says, Jesus said, I am the way, the truth, and the life. No man comes to the Father but by me. So Jesus started this whole thing about the way, and then it became sort of the mantra of the early church. That's what they called themselves. And the way implies moving in a direction, and we're going to see that the church was really thrilled to be a part of the way. They were excited to be part of the way. Now, this is kind of important because, like I said earlier, Satan wants to rob you of that joy that's being part of the way of Jesus and being part of his church. He's turned it into work instead of joy. It's a got to instead of a get to. I hope none of you are that way. I think Satan wants to rob you of that. And how many of you know, Christian, well, I got to go to church on Sunday? You're like, well, man, we kind of like going to church. That's the way it's supposed to be. Satan wants to rob you of that by making, you know, being a follower of Jesus and a part of the way of Jesus seem like, well, I got to go to church. And he's turned it into a got to instead of a get to. If he's done that in your heart, man, you're the one who loses. You got to get back to like even the scriptures, restore unto me the joy of thy salvation. Like being a Christian is a joyful way. It is the way. And Satan will try to rob you of that. These book of Acts practicing Christians, they loved doing what they were doing, even though their lives were even on the line at many points in the story. Being saved, serving Christ, being a part of his church, this is what they did. Now, one of the things that we're going to see is, remember I said they were saved by grace through faith, but works, good works, were a part of the early church. That's something we can't lose. You know, I feel like sometimes churches, we lose the, what are we supposed to be about? If you ask, what does a Christian look like? Man, you'll hear some strange answers. Some people will say, well, they look like haters. They're against this, that, and the other thing. You know, like it's interesting what people say, moral pejoratives. They'll say, Christians are hypocritical. Christians are narrow-minded. They used to say Christians are intolerant, but then they became more intolerant than Christians, so now they can't say that anymore. But, you know, they'll come with all kinds of names for you as Christian people. But, you know, some of that's uncalled for, and we even read they called the way heresy, even in the early church. So you're going to always get criticism, but is some of that criticism legit? That's the question I would ask. As the church, have we lost our witness? What does the practice of Christianity look like? And if you ask the average person, what does a true Christian look like? Would love be one of the things they say about us? Because we're going to see in the book of Acts that love and kindness, mercy, and helping the widows and the orphans and the poor people, that was part of the deal. You know what's amazing about this notion is this goes even to the Old Testament. People try to split the Old Testament and the New Testament, act like God A and God B. There's the God of the Old Testament and the God of the New Testament. But what you got to remember is God never changes. He's the same yesterday, today, and forever. And the God of the Old Testament is the God of the New Testament. You see hints of that. Like, for example, in Isaiah chapter 1, verse 11 through 18, You don't need to turn there, but there's kind of this interesting, you can jot it down in your notes maybe, but let me just quickly read. God gets to a place where he's like, I'm sick of your dumb sacrifices and going to the temple and worshiping and your oblations. I'm sick of it. Why would God be sick of worship in the Old Testament? Well, let me read. He says, when you appear before me, who hath required this at your hand to tread on my courts? Bring no more vain oblations. Incense is an abomination to me. The new moons and the Sabbath, calling of assemblies, I cannot away with this iniquity, even the solemn meeting. Your new moons and your appointed feasts, my soul hates, the Lord says. They are a trouble to me. I am weary to bear them. When you spread forth your hands, I will hide my eyes from you. Yea, when you make many prayers, I will not hear. Your hands are full of blood. Whoa, God seems to be a little perturbed. He doesn't like their worship in the temple. Why? It's because of this. He says, here, instead of doing all that religious stuff, and you don't really care about the stuff that matters, instead of doing all your religious stuff, he says, instead, verse 16, he says, wash you, make you clean, put away the evil from your doings before my eyes, cease to do evil, learn to do well, seek good judgment, relieve the oppressed, judge the fatherless. And the word judge means to actually care for the fatherless, the orphan. Plead for the widow. Come now and let us reason together, saith the Lord. Though your sins be as scarlet, they shall be white as snow. Though they be red like crimson, they shall be white as wool. It's funny how we know that last verse that's famous about the Lord turning our red, ugly sins into clean whiteness. But as it turns out, the context of those verses are, man, break, clean yourselves up. Wash you, he says. You see, religion had become a bummer, and it was a downer. And if you were an orphan or a widow or someone who needed care and love, man, they weren't there for that. They were there just to do their religious rituals and routines, but could care less about hurting people. It's funny how that's a theme throughout the whole Old Testament and New. Zechariah 7, chapter 7, verses 3 to 11 is a funny story where these religious guys, Lord, should we continue to fast and mourn and weep these 70 years? They've been a fasting and mourning, weeping and fasting, which I weep when I fast. But that's what they were doing. For 70 years, weeping, fasting, mourning, and praying. And they said, Lord, should we continue to weep and fast and mourn and pray like we have these 70 years? And the Lord says, it's like the Lord becomes almost sarcastic through the prophet Zechariah. He says, you can keep weeping and fasting and mourning if you want, but I could care less. He says, I don't care about your weeping, fasting, mourning, but what I would like you to do is show mercy, be kind, care for the orphans and the widows, like show good judgment. That's what God was more into. I worry that the church has done the same thing of the Jews of the Old Testament, and we've lost things that are important, like being kind and loving. Jesus said, you'll know you're my disciples by your love one for another. I'm reminded that ties in, you know, Zechariah and Isaiah ties in with, you know, James chapter 1, verse 27, pure religion and undefiled before God and the Father is this, to visit the fatherless and widows in their affliction and to keep himself unspotted from the world. What an important thing for the early church. They saw that as caring for one another. And that's something we need to do as a church. And, you know, I love the blessing that we get to be as a church helping people that are hurting. And we do a lot. But also, I worry that sometimes the way it works in Athey Creek is, you know, well, I'm an Athey Creeker and I give of my tithe and offering, and then that money can go to a number of things. This building, it can go to parking lots, but also it goes to poor people and people that are hurting. And that does happen a lot. Our pastoral team is constantly helping widows and orphans and poor people, and that's wonderful. But I almost wonder if the attitude is like, well, the church does that, and I'm just not going to care about hurting people because, well, that's Athey Creek's job. But I don't see that. In the book of Acts, I see a bunch of people who just cared about people, whether it was through the church, which is great. We see that too in the book of Acts, or whether it was just through their own person and opening up their own house. We see that as well. We're going to see a beautiful iteration of the practice of Christianity, and the book of Acts is going to make that beautiful and clear. And by the way, that's one of the things that I think brings people to become a Christian. It's the goodness of God that leads men to repentance. We see that in, you know, Romans chapter 2, verse 4. It says, not knowing that the goodness of God leads thee to repentance. So we're going to see that, the practice of Christianity. And then number three, benefit of reading the book of Acts. Not only do we have the progress of Christianity and the practice of Christianity, but we're going to also have a fun look at the people of Christianity. The book of Acts is full of amazing people. I love the stories in the book of Acts. And the thing about the people, of course, I mentioned Peter and Paul, but there's other stories. Like who was the first European Christian? It was a lady named Lydia. And Paul ends up baptizing her there at the spring of Lydia. And the operative thing was ordinary people doing extraordinary things. That's the book of Acts. As we read the book of Acts, wouldn't it be great to realize, like 1 Corinthians 1:27, that says the Lord has chosen the weak and the foolish things of this world to confound the wise, the weak things to confound the things which are mighty. I think God still does that, do extraordinary things through ordinary people. That's the people of Christianity. But I wonder if we kind of say, that was the book of Acts. Those are Bible times. God was doing amazing things back then. But I think you and I, we might live, I'm just going to say this, and I mean this with all my heart, could you and I live in more amazing times than even the book of Acts? I think you and I are privileged as Christians to live in what might just be the last days. And the Bible says, in the last days, I will pour out my spirit upon all flesh. Could there be a great move of God's spirit that's just right at the edge, ready to happen? And wouldn't it be great to have that happen in Portland, Oregon, of all places? Man, when you drive downtown Portland, you see all the tents and the fentanyl deaths and the homicide rates skyrocketing in Portland. Like our law enforcement, we have law enforcement in Multnomah County, Athey Creek guys that are out there pulling dead bodies out of tents. That's more their job description now than giving speeding tickets. Meanwhile, the early church, they were people that did extraordinary things, even though they were ordinary people. And I just wonder if the Lord says, I want to do great things through the church. Yeah, but Brett, how did they do those great things? Well, that brings us to the final and fourth point. One of the major themes in the book of Acts is the power behind Christianity. Where was the power? It was the Holy Spirit. The Holy Spirit was the power behind it. We even see that in our text mentioned, you know, here in Acts chapter 1, verses 1 through 3, when it mentions in verse 2, until the day he was taken up. After that, he, through the Holy Ghost, had given commandments to the apostles whom he'd chosen. You know, remember Jesus said in John 16:7, he said, nevertheless, I tell you the truth, it's expedient to you that I go away. For if I go not away, the Comforter will not come to you. But if I depart, I will send him to you. Jesus saying, I'm going to leave. That's the death, the burial, the resurrection, and eventually the ascension in heaven. He's saying, it's good that I'm leaving. The disciples might say, why is that good? And Jesus says, because I'm going to send my Holy Spirit and empower each one of you, ordinary people, to do extraordinary things. And that's what we're gonna see in the book of Acts. And I believe you say, well, that was extraordinary times. It was the early church. But you and I live in extraordinary times. You and I are in a place where we should be filled with the Holy Spirit and letting the light of Christ shine through us. And I think we should hang on for the ride. Wait and see what the Lord will do. But I think it has to be people who are gonna say, I'm gonna be open to the Holy Spirit. Did you see, like, look at verse 6 of our same chapter of Acts. 1. It says, when they were therefore come together, they asked him, Lord, saying, Lord, will thou at this time restore again the kingdom to Israel? And he said, it is not for you to know the times or the seasons which the Father hath put in his own power, but you shall receive power after that the Holy Ghost has come upon you, and you shall be witnesses unto me both in Jerusalem and in Judea and all Samaria, even to the uttermost parts of the earth. How did the gospel spread like wildfire? I told you, we're gonna see this in the book of Acts, but I'm giving you the sneak preview right here. It started in Jerusalem and the Holy Spirit filled the apostles. And then with the power of the Spirit, it went from, you know, Jerusalem to Judea to Samaria. And then from Samaria, even to the uttermost parts of the world. Paul the apostle, filled with the Spirit, shipped out through the Mediterranean into the Aegean and up to Philippi, where he shared the gospel with Lydia. And shared the gospel with the Philippian jailer, and shared the gospel with the whole city of Ephesus, that they all accepted Christ. And with the power of the Spirit, Christianity was pumped from the ports there on the Mediterranean Sea, and Christianity spread like wildfire and covering the world. And today, more than 2 billion Christians on the earth, all from a little thing that started in Jerusalem with some people that had the Holy Spirit filling them with power. He said the power. I love that word power in that text. The word, the Greek word for that word power is dunamis, where we get our word dynamite. And that's power. Where did they receive the power? Chapter 2, verse 4, and they were filled with the Holy Ghost and began to speak with other tongues as the Spirit gave them utterance. Oh, great. But this is the part that I don't like about the book of Acts. We got to talk about speaking in tongues. I don't want any part of that. Well, can I just say, we will talk about speaking in tongues, but we're going to see it in proper perspective because we're going to read the whole Bible about this. And as it turns out, when they spoke in tongues in Acts chapter 2, were they sitting around saying, better buy a Honda, better buy a Honda, over and over again? Is that what they were saying? No. We're going to see how in this case, they were actually speaking other people's languages that they could recognize. And we're going to see how the Lord, you know, demonstrated his power through that. But we're also going to see how tongues is the least important manifestation of the Holy Spirit. The Bible says that. It's the lowest important. What's some of the other things? The power of the Spirit for them to preach the gospel and for souls to be saved. That's what we're going to see in the book of Acts. We're going to see not the heebie-jeebie stuff. We're going to see the supernaturally natural power of the Spirit where people repent of their sins and become a believer in Christ. I'm excited about the book of Acts, and I'm excited not just to go through the book, but to let the book go through us. We need to get back to the early church behaviors and practices and then see how the Lord's going to move through his church mightily.
19: 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But first, let me tell you more about Brett Metter. He's the senior pastor of Athey Creek Church, just south of Portland, Oregon. 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
18: Lord, I pray blessing on these, your people, as we go our way. Lord, we're just so blessed to be part of your kingdom. We're so blessed to be part of your church, the way. I pray that you'd sharpen us, cause each one of us to think through about our own Christian practice and how we're doing. But Lord, would you be honored and glorified? Even as we go our way, be honored and blessed, Lord, we pray. In Jesus' name, amen.
19: Amen. 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And that's all the time we have. Next time, Pastor Brett will continue looking at the Acts of the Apostles in our verse-by-verse study of the Bible. 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
3: Never seen a bird do that before. It's like it was aiming straight for your head.
4: That was extremely odd.
3: Look out! Here it comes again!
4: Well, there must be some mistake! Doves are supposed to be peaceful! Miss Parker, take cover! I've never tried outrunning a bird before!
3: I guess nature was enjoying the day for different reasons than he was.
5: Hi, Camilla!
6: Hi, Susie!
5: What's Eugene doing in that bush?
6: Oh, he was being attacked by a dove.
5: That's weird.
6: So, who's this?
5: My new puppy.
6: He's yours? You got a puppy? Oh, he's so cute. What's his name?
5: He's Spats.
6: Hi, Spats. Aw, he's beautiful.
5: You should get one. The Flanagan family has a whole litter. They're giving them away to good families.
6: Really? Oh, I'd love to get a dog. I'll ask my parents.
5: Do you really think they'll let you have one?
6: Why not?
7: Why not? Where do I even begin to answer that question?
6: But, Daddy!
7: First and foremost, it's a bad idea.
6: Why? Lots of people have dogs.
7: Oh, that's right, Camilla. Lots of people have all kinds of pets. But you've obviously forgotten the Parker family history.
6: What history?
7: Let me recall it for you. But before I do, let's make sure the whole family is present for this. Matthew! Come here, please. Olivia?
8: Yeah? Is it time for dinner?
7: No. Family meeting. Gather around. Ava, can you hear all right?
9: I'm good. Just let me get this out of the oven.
7: Sure. Okay, I'm reminding Camilla about pets. Olivia, you had that hamster. What was his name?
5: Oh, Mr. Cheeks.
7: Mr. Cheeks. And what happened to him?
10: Matthew killed him.
9: No. I did not.
6: Yes, you did. You hooked up a spinning wheel to power that reading lamp next to your bed.
10: You and did? It worked. I got an A on that for my science project.
6: Yeah, and Mr. Cheeks died from exhaustion.
10: That's not true. It's an urban legend.
6: Then how did he die?
10: He had a heart attack from all those little chocolate candies you kept feeding him.
6: Did not.
10: Too much cholesterol.
7: Okay, the point is, he died. Probably of unnatural causes.
10: Okay, so that's one case.
6: Yeah.
7: Oh, and who here remembers the goldfish?
11: Oh, Spanky and Lester.
7: Dead within 6 weeks. Oh, and that frog.
6: Pickles, that wasn't my fault. Mom sat on him.
12: Well, what was he doing loose and on the kitchen chair?
10: You called us all for dinner. He thought he was part of the family.
12: I am not taking blame for that frog.
7: Oh, no, this isn't about blame. The point is that this family and pets of any kind are a bad mix.
5: But those pets belong to everyone else. I'll take care of my pet.
10: Pet? What pet?
5: No. I want to get a puppy.
10: Oh. We're getting a puppy? Cool.
7: No, we are not getting a puppy.
6: What kind is it?
5: A Labrador.
7: No.
6: Oh, they're so cute.
7: Okay, don't get yourself so worked up. We are not getting a dog.
5: But it's not fair.
12: I'm sorry, sweetie, but as your father just pointed out, we're a bad mix. I won't be responsible for the demise of another animal.
7: And I don't think you're old enough to take responsibility for a puppy.
5: Then how about this? If I can prove I'm responsible, can I get one?
7: Let's just drop it for now, okay?
5: Okay. For now. Let's eat.
7: Oh, my goodness.
9: Let's eat. Make sure you cut first.
6: Come on, Matthew. Wait till you see Susie's puppy.
10: All right, I'm coming. I don't think they're going to go away if we're 5 minutes late.
6: Hurry! Wait. Did you hear that?
10: Yeah, it sounds like a baby bird.
6: Hey, look! It is a baby bird!
10: It must have fallen out of a nest. But what nest?
6: I don't see one. There isn't even a tree near here. You suppose he's an orphan?
10: I'm not sure. He looks too young to be learning to fly.
6: Well, we can't just leave him here. What are we going to do?
10: Beats me. We're closest to Wit's End. Mr. Whitaker will know what to do.
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0: morning.
1: Good morning. Eugene?
0: Yes, Miss Kendall?
1: What are you doing?
0: Doing about what?
1: You're wearing a football helmet.
0: Well observed.
1: Why?
0: To avoid the pain of being accosted by another bird.
1: Really?
0: Yes. I don't know what I've done to offend them, but they have been coming after me in full force.
1: One came after you yesterday.
0: On the way here, and another attacked me on the way home.
1: Really?
0: Another dove, to be specific.
1: Well, you should take that helmet off. You're going to scare the kids. Hmm?
0: Oh.
1: Hi, Matthew. Hi, Camilla. What are you two doing?
0: What's that noise?
2: Oh, we found a baby bird, and we don't know what to do with him.
0: It's not a dove, is it? Where's my helmet?
1: Well, calm down, Eugene. It's tiny, whatever it is.
2: See?
0: Oh. It appears you have acquired an infant Kyanakita cristata. A baby blue jay.
1: Oh. Hey, you shouldn't be touching the bird, right? Won't the mom reject it if it smells like a human?
2: That's what I said.
0: Actually, that's an unfounded legend.
2: That's what I thought.
0: Regardless, you should endeavor to return this bird to its nest at once, where it has the optimal chance for survival.
2: We don't know where its nest is.
3: The poor thing was lying on the sidewalk.
0: Oh, a nestling. That's unfortunate. Without anyone to take responsibility for this creature, it could die. Look, see the way he opens his mouth like that? It means he's probably... He bit me!
1: Well, there's another species of bird that doesn't like you, Eugene.
0: Yes.
2: Right. Matthew, do you know what this means? Eugene has to get rabies shots?
0: What? Birds can't carry rabies.
2: No, I'm talking about my prayer last night. If I show responsibility for taking care of something, maybe I can get a puppy. But animals don't survive in our house, Camilla.
3: This one will. You'll see. So will Mom and Dad. I'll break the curse.
1: Curse? What curse?
2: It's a family thing.
3: Yeah. Let's go. I can't wait to show Mom and Dad.
4: Oh, hi, hun. How was work?
5: Long. I was in an endless meeting. Where are the kids?
4: Oh, Olivia's upstairs and...
3: Mom, Dad, we found a baby blue jay on the sidewalk and it was so small and we couldn't find its nest. So I think God wants me to take care of it.
4: Oh.
5: Wait, what?
3: In a bit, Eugene, and now he might have bird rabies, but I think he's just hungry.
4: Eugene's hungry?
3: So can we keep it?
5: Wait a minute.
6: Hey, what's going on?
3: We found a baby bird, see?
6: Oh, he's kind of cute. In a bald, disgusting sort of way.
5: Okay, I don't think it's a good idea to keep this bird. It really needs to be with its mother.
4: Yes.
3: But that's the problem. We can't find his mother or his nest.
2: And we couldn't just leave it to die on the sidewalk.
4: I'll call the rescue shelter. Maybe they'll take it.
3: Yay! But Dad, why can't we keep it?
5: Camilla, we talked about this earlier.
3: But this is the answer to my prayer. Maybe this is God's way of teaching me.
5: But, sweetheart, you don't know anything about raising a baby bird.
3: I could learn. How hard could it be? Please, Dad? Oh, please, oh, please.
2: I'll help too, Dad.
6: I'll serve as an observer and advice giver.
5: Oh, thanks, Olivia.
4: Well, that was easy.
5: What happened?
4: I talked to the local shelter, and they said that no one takes baby birds.
3: See, Dad? He's gonna die if we don't do something.
5: But, Camilla, raising a bird is a lot of work, and you'll need to...
3: Yeah!
5: Okay, listen, you'll have to learn what to feed him and how often. He'll need a nest of some sort.
3: We can make
5: and
3: one.
5: There's a point when he'll have to learn how to fly and then leave.
2: You can teach him.
6: Yeah.
5: That's all if he lives that long.
3: What? Dad!
5: I'm sorry, sweetheart, but I want you to be prepared for that possibility.
4: Mm-hmm.
5: Especially with this family's track record.
3: It won't happen. I'm going to break our pet curse.
5: We don't have a pet. Who said we're cursed?
6: Everybody.
4: Okay, just remember... You're taking on this responsibility, so no matter how difficult it gets, you have to see it through. You got it?
3: I got it. I promise.
4: Oh, I'll get it.
6: So what is he going to eat?
5: Well, I don't know.
6: What do you think he likes?
7: Oh, buenos dias, Mrs. Parker.
4: Hi, Wooten.
7: I got your mail right here. This one package was just a little big for the mailbox.
4: Oh,
2: hey, maybe Wooten knows.
6: Yeah.
7: Well, I never did before, but there's a first time for everything. What is it?
3: About baby birds.
7: Whoa, you have one of those?
4: Come on in, Wooten.
7: Okay. Hey, how great is that? You know, I raised a baby bird once.
3: We needed help, and Wooten came to the door. Is this God or what?
7: Okay, I wouldn't go that
5: far. Not so fast.
2: You raised a bird, Wooten?
7: Oh, sure. When I lived in Alaska, he was a great horned owl named Dr. What.
5: Dr. What?
7: Yeah, exactly. Dr. Who would have been a better name, but I think it's trademarked.
3: If you know about baby birds, then maybe you can tell us what to feed them.
6: Yeah.
7: Well, you know, I know baby owls like partially digested mice, which aren't too bad once you get past the fur. No, just kidding. I didn't actually eat any mice. I don't even know any. I'd say that your bird would probably appreciate something with a lot of protein like grubs or beetles.
3: Ew! I am not chewing beetles for any bird.
2: We could put them in the blender.
3: Ew!
4: No, you can't.
7: Yeah, she's probably right, but you could substitute those with ground beef or maybe dog food, which is kind of weird when you think about it. I mean, a bird eating dog food. But then again, I did have an Irish setter named Artichoke who used to eat bird seed. He was a bird dog.
5: Now that is funny.
7: It is, why?
3: Hey, Mom, can we go to the store and get some dog food?
4: We have ground beef. Let's just use that.
3: Thanks, Wooten.
7: Oh, sure, you guys, anytime. Hey, have fun with your bird, and remember to take a lot of naps whenever you can.
5: Naps? What do you mean?
7: Oh, yeah, because, you know, most baby birds eat, like, every 23 minutes from sunrise to sunset.
4: You're kidding.
3: He must be.
7: Nope.
5: Are you sure you want to do this, Camilla?
3: Yeah!
7: Well, I hope it turns out okay.
5: Oh, by the way, what happened to your horned owl?
7: Oh, he died.
3: What?
7: Yeah, him.
4: Okay, thanks, Wooten. See you later.
7: Oh, yeah, okay, right, bye.
3: My bird won't die. I won't let him die. I'll do whatever it takes.
5: Camilla? Camilla?
8: Hey, little bird. Aw, you're hungry again? Okay.
5: Good thing it's Saturday. I'm not sure how you're going to do this on a school day.
8: Maybe I can take him in and make him my project.
5: Well, I don't think your teacher would appreciate that. Feeding him every 23 minutes while she's trying to have class may be a little disruptive.
8: Then what will I do?
5: I guess you'll have to figure that out. He's your responsibility, right?
8: Right.
9: Well, hi, Camilla. Matthew, where have you two been all day?
3: I've been taking care of my bird.
2: We've been taking care of our bird.
3: You only fed him once.
2: Well, that's something.
9: Well, is this the bird you found out of its nest? Connie told me about that.
3: He has to eat every 20 minutes. I don't have time to do anything else but feed him.
9: Oh, just think, if you were its mother, you'd have to spend that 20 minutes finding food.
2: All you have to do is go to the kitchen.
3: Yeah, but I'm exhausted just doing that. I thought that taking care of a baby bird would be easy, but he just wants to eat all the time. And it's not like I can play with him. He's not like a puppy.
2: Well, it's better to practice on something small. Maybe you'll break the curse.
9: Whoa, did you say curse?
2: Yeah, the Parker family pet curse.
9: Well, what does that mean?
3: All of our pets die for one reason or another.
9: Yeah, but you're calling it a curse. Is that the word your parents use?
2: No, we made it up. But it is a curse.
9: Well, actually, it isn't. There's no such thing as curses.
3: There isn't?
9: No, not the way you mean it. I mean, we sometimes use a word like curse in the same way we say good luck or bad luck. They're words we use for things we like or don't like, but they aren't real.
3: Then my bird won't die?
9: Oh, I didn't say that.
2: But he will die if we can't figure out how to take care of him during the week.
3: Oh, yeah. He has to eat all day, and I don't have anyone to feed him. Dad works, and Mom is doing her nursing stuff at the clinic.
9: Oh, I think there's an easy answer to that.
3: There is?
9: Sure. Bring him here. We'll take care of him while you're at school.
3: You will?
9: Of course. Drop him by on your way to school, and you can pick him up after.
3: That's great, Mr. Whitaker. Thank you.
2: Are you sure? I don't think Eugene is a big fan of birds right now.
9: Oh, don't worry about Eugene. I'm sure he'll be happy to help out.
0: No, Mr. Whitaker, anything but that.
9: Oh, come on, Eugene. It's just a baby bird.
6: I don't know, Whit. Eugene isn't getting along with birds these days.
9: Well, I thought you sorted that out. Did you say you researched why those birds were attacking you?
0: Indeed. Apparently, some species of birds get very protective of their nests during their baby-making season. I must have done something in the park to scare them at precisely the wrong time. Now they have it in for me, to use the colloquialism.
6: It's all right. I'll help you take care of the baby bird.
9: Thank you, Connie.
0: Please don't feel that I'm in any way attempting to be derelict in my duties here, but you have no idea what it feels like to be swooped upon like that. I'm even considering draconian measures.
6: What kind of measures?
0: Draconian, meaning extreme.
6: I know what it means, but I don't know what you mean.
0: Oh, well, I spoke to a specialist who suggested that the birds may be attracted to my hair.
6: Ew.
0: You know, for their nests.
6: Oh.
0: So I'm considering getting rid of it.
9: Getting rid of what?
0: My hair. All of it.
6: You're kidding. You'd shave your head?
0: Well, only if necessary. I can't look any worse than wearing a football helmet en route to work every day.
6: That I've got to see.
9: Now, Connie.
6: Well, I'll bring in some hair clippers.
0: Well, let's hope it won't come to that.
3: Dexter?
9: Oh, hi, Camilla.
3: How's Dexter?
9: Who?
3: Dexter, my bird. Is he okay?
9: Oh, he's fine. But you're right. Feeding him every 20 minutes isn't easy. Are you sure you're up for this for another couple of weeks?
3: 2 weeks?
9: That's how long it should take for a bird his size to learn to fly.
3: Oh, well, sure. I said I would, to prove that I can be responsible. So that's what I'll do.
9: Well, good for you. I'll go get Dexter.
3: Thanks, Mr. Whittaker.
10: Oh, wait. Be gone, alien creature.
4: What's going on?
10: Yikes!
3: Eugene, are you all right?
10: That's it. It's more than a man can stand. I've had enough.
3: What?
10: The birds. I'm going to eliminate their reason for attack. Miss Kendall! Miss Kendall! Bring out the clippers!
11: 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We always love hearing from you.
9: Are you sure about this, Eugene?
10: Entirely. If this is what it takes to walk outside in peace, then I'm willing to do it. Proceed, Miss Kendall.
4: Okay. Don't blame me after it's done.
10: I take full responsibility.
4: Okay. Here goes. Here today, gone tomorrow.
10: What?
4: Never mind.
12: Thank you.
5: Well, kids, how are things with your bird?
3: Great. Mr. Whittaker took care of him while I was at school, and I've been feeding him ever since.
12: I fed him once.
13: Me too. I'll get it. Maggie Blake is supposed to drop off a book for me.
12: Go ahead, Olivia. Did I hear that you've named him?
3: Dexter.
5: Interesting name, though I wish you hadn't named him.
3: But why not?
5: Well, naming him adds to your attachment, and you remember you're not keeping him. He has to be taught to fly and let go.
3: I know, but I'll be comforted by our new puppy.
12: What new puppy?
3: The one I'll get because I was so responsible with Dexter.
5: Well, oh. Now wait a minute. We never agreed to that.
3: But why can't I? You've seen how responsible I am.
5: Well, yes, you've done an amazing job, but... Look, Camilla, I don't want you to get your hopes up about a puppy.
6: But, Dad!
14: Hey, look! Wooten's here!
5: Oh, hey, Wooten's here!
7: I'm sorry. I didn't realize you were eating. I was just on my way home, and I thought I'd see how your baby bird was doing.
3: Oh, he's doing great, oh. Yeah. He's in the box in the living room if you want to go look.
7: Okay.
12: His name's Dexter, by the way.
7: Oh, I love that name, Matthew. You know, I had a moose that came to our backyard all the time that I called Dexter. Hmm.
6: Why did you call him Dexter?
7: Oh, you know, because the word Dexter is Latin for right-handed. Anyway, I'll just peek in on the little fella for a minute if you don't mind.
5: Of course not. Go right ahead.
6: Dad, mm-hmm. What does being right-handed have to do with being a moose?
5: Yeah, I have no idea.
14: Me either.
3: Mm-mm. Okay, anyway, about that puppy.
12: No, oh, Camilla, I think we should really talk about it.
7: I'm sorry to bother you folks, but Dexter is barely moving.
6: What?
7: Yeah, I think something's wrong with your bird.
5: Nobody panic.
3: Oh, no. Is he alive?
12: He's breathing, kinda.
3: Mom, Dad! Do something!
5: Well, I don't know what to do. Wooten?
7: I would try beak-to-beak resuscitation, but I'm afraid I might blow him up.
6: Wait! Maggie Blake's dad is a veterinarian. Should I call him?
5: Well, I know Bill. I'll give him a call.
12: Oh, Dexter. Oh, sweetie, there's nothing you can do right now. We'll have to wait.
3: I know what to do. I can pray.
12: Yeah.
5: Well, I just got off the phone with Bill Blake. He said that there's not a whole lot we can do for Dexter. Just make him comfortable and try to feed him if we can.
3: This is all my fault. I shouldn't have left him.
12: Oh, he was only as far as the living room, Camilla. And you had to eat dinner.
3: It doesn't matter. Oh, if anything happens to him...
5: I'm sorry, Camilla.
3: He'll get better. I believe he will. I'm going to pray and keep praying. All night if I have to. Come on, Dexter. You can do it. Fight to live. Do you hear me? Fight to live.
5: Camilla?
3: Dad? Oh, I fell asleep. Dexter!
5: He's still breathing. Have you been able to feed him?
3: No, he won't eat.
5: Look, it's 3 a.m. I don't think there's anything else you can do. You should go to bed.
8: No, Dad, I can't. I have to stay with him and pray.
5: Sweetheart, even with prayer, it's possible he won't make it.
8: Because of the curse?
5: There's no such thing as curses.
8: But there has to be a curse. Why else is this happening?
5: Well, it's happening because baby birds rarely survive when people try to take care of them.
8: But this one has to live. Don't you see? God gave him to me to be responsible. And if he dies, then...
5: If he dies, then he dies. That's the way it works sometimes.
8: Then what was the point of me helping him?
5: The point? One point is that you're a loving and compassionate person who saw a need and tried to meet it. I'm proud of you for that. Whatever else happens, well, that's God's business.
8: But I'm praying for Dexter.
5: And that's good. Whether Dexter lives or dies, we hold on to our faith in God, and we don't become superstitious about things like curses. Do you understand?
8: Yeah, Dad, I do.
5: Okay. You're going to stay here?
8: Uh-huh.
5: All right. Good night, sweetheart.
8: Good night, Daddy. And thanks for coming down. See you in the morning.

0: Good morning, Camilla.
1: Good morning, Mr. Whittaker.
0: Oh, dear. Is something wrong? Where's Dexter?
1: He passed away last night.
0: I'm terribly sorry to hear that. How are you doing?
1: I'm sad. Do you believe that God wants everything that happens to us to teach us something?
0: Sure. Why? Do you think you learned something from this experience?
1: Yeah, I learned that responsibility isn't easy.
0: Anything else?
1: Well, doing our best doesn't always mean things will happen the way we want. Sometimes God has other plans.
0: That's a hard lesson, Camilla, but an important one.
2: Mr. Whittaker, I... Oh, hello, Camilla.
1: Hi, Eugene.
2: Is there something wrong?
3: What happened to your hair?
2: Oh, happily, I decided that hair is for the birds.
3: Huh?
2: I have donated it to assure my safety, and through it, my enemies are now my friends. Let peace reign once again in Odyssey's fair parks.
4: I don't get it. The birds keep swooping at my head.
5: Oh, no. Miss Candle, bring the clippers.
4: What?
6: In between the dive-bombing birds, the family curses, and wild hair clippers, I hope you noticed what Mr. Parker said about God knowing what's best. In fact, there's a verse in Matthew 10 that fits today's show perfectly. Jesus says that not one sparrow falls to the ground without God knowing about it. Then he says, "You're worth more than many sparrows." Just as Camilla was holding that little bird in her hands today, the Creator is holding us in His hands, and that's the best place for us to be. 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Crow! Birds! Sorry, okay. Music by John Campbell, and our cast included Sydney Schiattani, Mark Evan Jackson, Will Ryan, and Zach Callison. And I'm Chris, hoping you'll join us again next time for more Adventures in Odyssey. 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
14: Jesus said, "This is the will of my Father, that everyone who beholds the Son and believes in him will have eternal life." 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
18: 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Yeah, right.
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18: Yeah, forget them. 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
24: Most of the world, and even people in church, if you say, "Do you believe in Jesus?" "Yes." "When you die, you're going to go to heaven?" "I hope so." "Well, what do you mean you hope so?" "Well, I just hope I did enough good to get there." Which means they don't understand the Jesus of the Bible. They don't understand him.
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24: The Apostle John wrote to believers of his day to encourage them. And we need encouragement today too. He was encouraging them that they had assurance of eternal life. They had assurance that they were in the fellowship with Christ and they were in Christ's body, Christ's church. And so today we will hear from an eyewitness who was with Christ, that saw everything that happened when Christ walked to earth. They knew him maybe better than anyone else. Matter of fact, he nicknamed himself the one whom Jesus loved. That was his nickname. John, the Apostle John. And we will place through his letter the foundation for us so that we know the that the rest of the letter is going to talk about the foundation of our faith. The absolute hard rock foundation of our Christian faith. So read with me 1 John chapter 1, the first four verses, and then we will pray together. John says, and notice he just abruptly jumps in. No one starts a letter like this. What was from the beginning? What we have heard? What we have seen with our eyes? What we have looked at and touched with our hands concerning the word of life? And the life was manifested, and we have seen and testify and proclaimed to you the eternal life, which was with the Father and was manifested to us. What we have seen and heard, we proclaim to you also, so that you too may have fellowship with us. And indeed, our fellowship is with the Father and with His Son, Jesus Christ. These things we write so that our joy may be made complete. The world invents Jesuses of their own thinking. Gods of their own thinking. False believers of a false religion. And sometimes they call him Jesus. And they do that because they ultimately want to be on the throne of their life. They want to control their life. And so that's one half of the people that are out there. And the other half of the people that are in the world hate anyone that says we found the correct Jesus. We found the true way. We found the only true way, the correct Savior, the biblical Son of the living God. And then they hate you for that. Because you are thinking you're better than us and you're thinking you have the only way. How dare you? So, what is Christianity? Who is Jesus Christ? What does faith get you? What did Jesus do? What is this gospel about? How did this gospel come to you and I? Where are we supposed to go from here? What will accomplish this gospel? What will it accomplish in the end? These questions are flying around. If a person doesn't get saved by Jesus, then what happens to them? What portion of the work do we do? Most of the world, and even people in church, if you say, do you believe in Jesus? Yes. When you die, you're going to go to heaven? I hope so. Well, what do you mean you hope so? Well, I just hope I did enough good to get there. Which means they don't understand the Jesus of the Bible. They don't understand him. What does the sinner bring to the table? They think some good works. And it's not spiritual Star Wars. I mentioned that before. It's not like the light side of the force is God and he gives one vote for you. And the dark side of the force is Satan and he gives a vote for you. And you are the tiebreaker. You decide. And then once you're saved, you mess up. And we as Christians, sometimes we mess up a lot. Go read Romans chapter 7. I tell people all the time, that is the man of God, Paul, and a mature man of Christ saying, I do the things that I don't want to do. Amen. We all do that. The things I'm supposed to do, I don't do those things. Amen. We all do that. And so there's those out in the world that say, church is not real, you guys are hypocrites, Christ is not the only way, and if you mess up, you're going to lose your salvation even if he gave it to you. So how does one know that they are truly in Christ? And then how do we as a believer know that we are a believer and that we're not going to lose Christ? How does the believer know that he's going to stay a believer? Is there assurance of this? Or do I have to keep certain rules? Do I have to prove that I'm in the faith? And so we say, these are hard questions, and these are posed by the world, and I don't know the answer to those questions. And even as you say that, John, I've been in church my whole life, but I feel a pull in my own heart, thinking I've thought that, I think of those questions, and the Apostle John's going to tackle these questions. That's why he's writing 1 John, under the inspiration of the Holy Spirit. And as I previously mentioned in Colossians, Paul was dealing with the beginnings of a thing called Gnosticism, and now it's been several decades, and here it is. Gnosticism is in full force, and John is having to deal with it. And it's the idea that people go around thinking in church settings, maybe you've thought this too, that you know more than somebody else, or you have a special understanding that somebody else doesn't get, and you are the one that could give an answer to some of these, And then there are people that push this boundary and they make up questions that are so hard no one can answer them. Can God make a boulder so big you can't lift it? So they put all these questions out there and they put all these things out there and they make everyone go, I don't know, I'm questioning this and I'm in doubt. And then guess what? They show this and they pose this so deep and hard questions, tough questions, and they put it out there and all the Christians go, I don't know, I don't know. Ask the pastor. Oh, I can't get to the pastor. I don't know, I don't know. And then they say, we know. I actually have the answer before I ask the question. And the Gnostics would step up and indeed say, I will provide answers. And they were skeptics themselves, but they posed questions to make real believers skeptics. And then they would say, I'll provide an answer for you. And they pressed those in the church with fundamental questions that who they were and what they were supposed to be doing and the actual truth about who they are. And those people became to get confused. And they were true believers and they were getting confused. And Satan is using those people in the church to pull sheep away from the shepherd. So guess what? John's going to answer the questions. He's going to answer them. He's going to answer the Gnostics. He's going to push back against those that say, I have secret knowledge, I have special insight that you don't have, because I'm better than you. That's how the Gnostics came across. Well, guess what? God's going to move in John, and John's going to answer those with the Spirit prompting him, and the words from God are coming, and the words are going to provide answers. Not some answers that may not be right, real true answers from God, because it's God's word. And the question for us that we must grapple with as we read this is, what are we going to believe? Are we going to believe the Gnostics that still walk out there today and pose all the questions to us to try and knock down the Jesus of the Bible, or are we going to believe God? The Gnostics or God, that's your choice. So you have to remember, Gnostics, they're heretical. And I mentioned this before in Colossians, but just to recap, they have a dualistic mindset. They would say, mankind is sinful. We agree with that. So the body is evil. We would agree with that. And then they say, God is a spirit. We agree with that. And he's good. We would agree with that. And so you have a spirit. We would agree with that. So then they do some super math and they say, if God's spirit and he's good, my spirit's good and my body's bad. So you see where they're going. The human body being evil, my spirit being good, therefore I can do whatever I want with my body. And I can remain saved because my spirit is saved and it's good. Well, spirit good, body bad, the carnal man loves this type of religion. I grew up Catholic, and Catholic is the perfect faith system for a sinner. Do whatever you want Monday through Saturday, and Sunday you can be made whole again, but these guys took it to a whole nother level. Do whatever you want, period. And your spirit will still go on to heaven. It's amazing. It's the perfect religion for sinners. And however, the greater ramification to this false teaching was not just what the person is falsely thinking they can do. What does this mean about Jesus? What does this do to who Jesus is, what the Bible says Jesus is? Jesus can't be God in flesh because the flesh is evil. The incarnation is attacked immediately in their thinking. God can't be a man because God is good and God is holy and man is sinful and the body is evil and he can't come into that evil body. Because holiness can have nothing to do with evil. And so they push a different Jesus. They push, I have an answer for you. I have special knowledge for you. It was a ghost. It was like an angelic being. It was an emanation from God. It was just fanciful things walking around that looked like a human being, but it wasn't a human being. And if you can't figure this out, if you don't understand how this can be, then come to us because we have the true knowledge. And that's what the Gnostics said. Why do you need Gnostics? Why do you need us who have a knowledge? Because we can tell you how this can be. I pose a question that you can't get out of, and then I'm going to provide an answer for you how this can be. And the Apostle John is worried about this and concerned about this in such a way, and the Spirit's moving on him, that he was still ministering. He's getting old. He's almost 90 years old when he's writing this. He's getting very old, and he's talking to the churches in Asia Minor, and he's teaching them, and he's teaching them against this heresy that was going like wildfire through the churches. Gnosticism. He was prompted by God to write these things down. Why? For all churches, not just those of that time, but those throughout history. Not just those throughout history, but for our church today, for us. For this church. At this time, all the other apostles have been martyred. All the other guys are dead, killed for their faith in Christ. And he, the Apostle John, is the sole remaining survivor that held the office of apostle. And he had been an eyewitness, and he had served with Jesus Christ directly for 3.5 years. And John experienced Jesus Christ's ministry. And John experienced Jesus Christ being condemned to death and going to the cross. And he experienced him seeing him put in the grave and knowing that he was dead. And he experienced the resurrected Christ. And then he got to see Jesus ascend to heaven on a cloud. He saw it with his own two eyes. He heard it all with his own ears. He touched Jesus with his own hands. And I believe God is moving John to write 1st and 2nd and 3rd John before he's going to be banished to Patmos for his faith, a volcanic rock of an island. And he would get a vision from heaven there and write the book of Revelation. And then the canon of Scripture could be closed. So as we look at this, we're thinking it's quite possible that all four of these letters, 1 John, 2 John, 3 John, and Revelation, were written in the last 4 or 5 years of this man's life who lived into his mid-90s. If you live that long and you've seen that much and you have that heart, you're going to be saying things that are very important and not messing around. And you can see that with how he started the letter. He's not messing around. He doesn't have time. He's old. So let's go back to the passage. Let's dissect it together. Verse 1, number 1 in your outlines is the reality of the gospel. Verse 1, let's reread it together. John says very abruptly, what was from the beginning? What we have heard, what we have seen with our eyes, what we have looked at and touched with our hands concerning the word of life. What does the word gospel mean? Good news. Good news. The only reason it's good news is because it's regarding a good, holy God. It's regarding a perfect Savior. That makes it good. He is the Word incarnate. He is the Word of life. Therefore, we know the reality of the good news only can happen if there's a good God and a Savior through whom the message would come, through whom that good news would come, and through whom it would become a reality. So this is the reality of the gospel. It's grounded and rooted in Christ himself. And that's why he starts with this way. John begins right out of the chute. No niceties. No, hey, this is John. I'm writing to you at this church. I'm writing to you at that church. No, he skips all that. He goes right to the jugular of the gospel, the word of life. That's the answer. Who is the word of life? He doesn't put his name there. Who is it? Who does the objective evidence point to? Who is he, the word of life? There's subjective evidence. What does the subjective evidence corroborate of the objective facts? The word of life. He starts with this statement. Who or what was from the beginning? He's not a created being. The word of life is not a created being. He is from the beginning. People have a beginning, but he is from the beginning. You had a beginning, but he is from the beginning. He's not created as other men. He is not within creation. He's the uncreated one who existed from the beginning. Whatever was in the beginning, that was all things, that was creation. Yeah, he was from there. He was before that. Before creation, he was from the beginning. Colossians chapter 1, verse 15, he, Christ, is the image of the invisible God, the firstborn of all creation, not in chronological order, but in importance, in preeminence. For by him all things were created. He's the creator. He's God, Jesus himself, both in the heavens and on the earth, visible and invisible, whether thrones or dominions or rulers or authorities. All things, not some things, all things have been created through who? Him, the word of life, Jesus, and for him, that's Jesus, he is before all things, and in him all things hold together. Christ is God. Christ is before the beginning. Christ is the creator. Christ is the sustainer. He is Lord of all. He's from the beginning. He is the image of the invisible God. Not the way mankind's an image, no. He's the exact representation of his nature, like it says in Hebrews 1. He's not looking like him. He's not kind of like him. He's not like we're made in his image that's marred by sin. No, he's perfectly the exact representation. He is the spirit made flesh. He is what was from the beginning. So Jesus is God, therefore he's unchangeable, just like his Father God, just like Holy Spirit God. And remember the false teachers. What are the Gnostics doing? They're trying to say, I understand that Jesus is supposed to be a deity wrapped up in flesh. No, it can't be. Because body is evil. And so why is John, besides him being old, going right to this and forgetting all the, hey guys, haven't seen you for a while, in his letter, he went straight to the word of life. He's from the beginning and just bam, hammers it right out of the chute. Why is he doing that? Because he understands. I don't have time for introductory comments. I don't have time to let this heresy go out more and more and more and pull people away from the real Christ. He immediately launches into the truth. And the certainty of the truth, and the certainty of who the person is that's the truth, and the person is the God-man, Jesus. Not only is he the word of life, he's the unchangeable one, the uncreated one, he's from the beginning, he's the only real and historic human being who is God. And the reality of the gospel is that truth. And don't miss it, and don't let these false teachers pull you that way. He really is God and man. Jesus Christ is 100% God and 100% man, the hypostatic union. And if he's not, we're all doomed. If he's not for you, then you are doomed. And he goes on to say, I'm not just talking about something I heard about through the grapevine. He's saying the word of life going on in that text that we, including himself and other followers that were with him, have heard, we have seen with our own eyes this happen, and we looked at and touched with our own hands. We touched him because he's a man, he's not a ghost. And we saw him do things that only God can do because he's God too. He's the God-man, the word of life. And when you read that, I just noticed, look at all the past tense verbs. What was heard, what was seen, looked, touched, all past tense, all past tense, all past tense. These are actions that took place in the past because Jesus is no longer there. He's at the right side of the Father in heaven. And so we don't look back saying Jesus was just some emanation, just some floating ghost. No, he's a historic human being. He's in the record books, in those who don't even believe in him. He's not just a figment of your imagination or just something floating around called Jesus. No. And these false teachers are lying to you, and they're coming from the Satan who's the father of lies, and they're trying to claim that they have a knowledge that you don't understand, and they can explain this angelic-like ghost that's Jesus. And so John and the other apostles and his disciples had seen with their own eyes and physically experienced Jesus Christ walking around and eating with him and touching him with him and sleeping next to him and building the fire with him and going across in a boat with him in real time with real acts, teaching, listen to him preach. Amazing. And John and others had watched him for several years and they were stunned because he would do miracle after miracle, heal people that had been lame from birth, heal people that were blind from birth, stop the waves and the wind and the sea from being in turmoil. Making fish do what he wants. If you're a fisherman, you'd like to be able to do that, wouldn't you? And so they're stunned. This is unmistakable. He has to have the ability to do this only because he's the creator, only because he's the authority over all creation. He has to be God. We've touched him. He's man. He's from the beginning. He's God. And these guys are liars. They're saying he's not. Turn with me to John. We're going back the other way. Matthew, Mark, Luke, John in the New Testament. John chapter 1. Verse 27 through 30. John's a much younger man when he wrote this by the inspiration of the Spirit. And he's talking about another John. We love Johns around here, don't we? He's talking about another John, John the Baptist, who was baptizing the Jordan, by the way. My name is John Jordan, so you remember that. John baptizing the Jordan. Verse 27, John says of John the Baptist, it is he who comes after me. This is John the Baptist speaking here, and the thong of whose sandal I am unworthy to tie. We thought we made that up. I'm not even worthy to tie his shoes. We thought we made that up. No, we didn't make it up. He said it. He said, I'm not worthy to tie the sandal thongs of this person who's coming, and that he is capitalized, that's Jesus. And 28 says, these things took place in Bethany beyond the Jordan where John was baptizing. And the next day he, that's John the Baptist, saw Jesus coming to him and said, behold, the Lamb of God that takes away the sin of the world. And then he explains to his buddies, this is he on whom I have said, after comes a man, a higher rank than I am. He's transcendent above me, for he existed before me. Jesus, who is coming, was from the beginning. He's 30 years old right now, but he was from the beginning of creation. John's telling us, and he's telling them through the John the Baptist's words, the reality that Jesus is God and Jesus is a man and he's still God and he still has his body even though it's glorified today. And you and I don't get to have an eyewitness account. And we often say, if I could only have been there and saw it, if I could only have heard, I would believe. I don't get to see it, but I get to read someone who saw it. But I'm not going to believe unless I can see with my eyes. If I can touch Jesus with my hands, if I could have a dream or hear an audible voice, John, believe in Jesus. Or if I could just have a thing that I can't explain, or if I could have a feeling, or if I could just have something to grab onto that's real. I need something to base my belief on. And the fact is, we don't get that. You don't get to touch Jesus. You don't get to hear Jesus speak. You don't get to see him do a miracle. But take heart. Jesus' own word said in Matthew is exactly why we have the Bible. It's exactly why we study the Bible. It's exactly why we have the Bible in our hands to read. It's exactly why the Spirit's on the inside pulling us into the Scriptures, the living word on the outside, and the Holy Spirit of God on the inside. Matthew 13, you can turn with me there if you want, but Matthew 13, verse 16. Jesus is speaking here, and if you've often said this, look, I've been on the edge of believing in the Lord. I believed in my heart that he's kind of the one that I think he is, but I haven't given him rein. I haven't let him be the Lord of my life. I'm holding on because I hope I do enough good stuff to make it to heaven. That is a very bad plan. And we just said, only if I could know some more, only if I could have some special knowledge, only if I could touch or feel or do this. And in Matthew 13, verse 16, Jesus said, but blessed are your eyes, talking to those who walked around with him, talking to John. John, blessed are your eyes because they see, they actually see me, and your ears because they hear what I'm saying.
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3: More population, from the palace to the poor men's house, people repented of their sin. They turned to God and experienced great deliverance and grace from God. But the change, while real, was only temporary. Let's recap. In 760 before Christ, Assyria was an ascending empire, and Jonah the prophet was sent by God to preach to the capital of the empire, the city of Nineveh. People repented, and as a result, God forgave them. They experienced revival and deliverance. A few decades later, in 722 before Christ, Assyria continued to expand and grow in power, and they extended their borders into the northern kingdom of Israel, destroying their capital, the city of Samaria. For the next several decades, the Assyrian Empire continued to grow until in 650 before Christ, they defeated the Egyptians at the city of Thebes. It was at this point, at the height of their power, that God raised up Nahum to comfort Israel with the announcement of Nineveh's fall. Surely enough, four decades later, in 612 before Christ, Nineveh fell to the Babylonians. After experiencing grace through the ministry of Jonah, the people of Nineveh continued to prosper. Now, nothing wrong with that. However, their expansion involved a level of cruelty, ruthlessness, pride, and arrogance that was sinful. Sin erased the gains of repentance. And 100 years after the great revival in Nineveh, Nahum the prophet had to announce Nineveh's coming demise. Nahum chapter 1, verses 3, 6, and 7. The Lord is slow to anger and great in power, and will not at all acquit the wicked. Who can stand before his indignation, and who can endure the fierceness of his anger? His fury is poured out like fire, and the rocks are thrown down by him. The Lord is good, a stronghold in the day of trouble, and he knows those who trust in him. May we always remember these words from Nahum. First, the Lord is slow to anger, but he will not acquit the wicked. And then secondly, the Lord is good, a stronghold in the day of trouble, and he knows those who trust in him. The warning continues. Nahum chapter 2, verse 13. Behold, I'm against you, says the Lord of hosts. I will burn your chariots in smoke, and the sword shall devour your young lions. The people of Nineveh had come to believe the lie that they were invincible, and God had to remind them otherwise. Nahum chapter 3, verses 1, 5, and 19. Doomed to the crime capital, Nineveh, city of murder and treachery. But I, the Lord All-Powerful, am now your enemy. I will pull you up, pull your skirt, and let nations and kingdoms stare at your nakedness. You are fatally wounded. There's no hope for you. But everyone claps when they hear this news, because your constant cruelty has caused them pain. As I read this verse to you, I have before me right now a picture of the ruins of this great city. It sits in Iraq today, near the city of Mosul. The people are gone. The wealth, the power, the prestige of this city is long gone. All that is left are ruins, just as the Lord said. And here's how it happened. In 650, Nahum prophesied the demise of this great city. In 627, a mere 20 years after the prophecy of Nahum, Ashurbanipal, Assyria's last great leader, died. After a few costly

0: largely battles outside and leadership struggles inside, Babylon, the neighboring empire, rebelled against the Assyrians and led a coalition of nations that eventually brought down the Assyrian Empire and destroyed their capital, Nineveh, in 612 before Christ. From here, Babylon went on to conquer the rest of the Middle East, and Nineveh was no more. So what can we learn from this stroll down prophecy and history lane? First, we learn that God forgives, but His standards do not change. God forgives, but His standards do not change. God is good, but He's righteous. God is patient, but He's just. God loves sinners, but He hates sin. Sin hurts people. Sin brings death and destruction. God hates that. So God stands against it. God forgives and God forgets, but He does not violate His character. He cannot stand sin. God forgives, but His standards do not change. Now let me remind you that God does not expect us to keep His standards on our own. We can't, even if we wanted to. But God's grace not only forgives you, but it also empowers you to live differently. In fact, His Holy Spirit, the third person of the Trinity, was sent to earth for the very purpose of giving you and I the power to live with and for God. All we have to do is accept the forgiveness that comes from Jesus Christ and accept the help that the Holy Spirit gives us on a regular basis. God forgives, but His standards do not change. Which brings us to one final truth to remember today, and it is this. Relapse can be fatal. The ruins of Nineveh cry out to you and me saying, do not relapse, do not relapse. Relapse may be fatal. Would you receive this word today? Accept the forgiveness that comes from Jesus and go on to grow in godliness with the help of the Holy Spirit? If that is your decision today, would you pray this prayer with me? Dear Jesus, I receive you as my Lord and Savior. I commit my life to you. Forgive me of my sin. Holy Spirit, come and live inside of me. I pray in the name of Jesus Christ, my Savior and Lord. Amen. In the 1600s, there was a great English poet who was also a devout Christian. His name was John Milton. You may remember him as the author of the epic story Paradise Lost. Later in life, John Milton became blind. He then wrote a poem titled On His Blindness. Listen to his words, especially the last sentence of this sonnet. Milton writes, "When I consider how my light is spent, ere half my days in this dark world and wide, and that one talent, which is death to hide, lodged with me useless, though my soul more bent to serve therewith my Maker, and present my true account, lest He returning chide. Doth God exact day labor, light denied? I fondly ask. But patience, to prevent that murmur, soon replies. God doth not need either men's work or His own gifts. Who best bear His mild yoke, they serve Him best. His state is kingly, thousands at His bidding speed, and post o'er land and ocean without rest. They also serve who only stand and wait." I love this poem. I think it captures beautifully our common struggle to know and to do the will of God. In the first six lines, Milton laments the fact that despite the talent within him, his blindness makes the world dark so that he is limited in what he can do. Have you ever felt like that? That circumstances are adverse and you're limited in what you can do for God? You want to do more, but you don't know that you can? In line 7, he asks, does God expect me to work for him under these conditions? Or as he put it, doth God exact day labor, light denied? God answers, saying, God does not need neither man's work or his own gifts. Milton goes on to say that God, as King of the universe, has thousands at his bidding. He closes by saying, they also serve who only stand and wait. In closing today, let me challenge you not to be shocked by the calling of God in your life or the life of your neighbor. And then, do not imprison God in a box of your own making. Let God be God, even if he shocks you.
1: 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Until next time, God bless.

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2: 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You got to walk by faith, not by anything else other than the Word of God. If God said it, He'll bring it to pass. And we have to walk by faith and obedience. One of the things you got to realize when God makes you a promise, if there are conditions attached to the promise, make sure to pay attention to the conditions. Because we got a generation of Christians who have candy store fixation. They just think God is a cosmic Santa Claus and He has come to just give you everything you want. And you got folk trying to claim promises and leave off the condition. You can't do that.
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I'm Pastor Marcus Small. Thank you for tuning in today. Now, please join us as we continue the message titled, Hold Fast to the Word of God. Titus chapter 2, verses 6 through 8. Likewise, urge the younger men, to be self-controlled. Show yourself in all respects to be a model of good works. And in your teaching, show integrity, dignity, and sound speech that cannot be condemned. So that an opponent may be put to shame, having nothing evil to say about us. Point number two, be an example in good speech and behavior. Be an example in good speech and behavior. Titus starts and says, likewise. In the Greek, os autos, likewise. Why would Paul tell Titus, likewise? It's because Paul had just told the groups before, the older men, the older women, and the younger women, and now he comes to the young men, and so he says, likewise. And then he says, urge. Parakaleo, it is a word to exhort, I urge, it is a command. When we say this is an imperative is a command. So like when your parents said, sit down, that was a command. It was not a suggestion. It was not something where you would say, could you repeat that? I urge. Parakaleo. Then he says the word. He says self-control. Sophron in the Greek. S-O-P-H-R-O-N. Thus far, Paul has urged the three earlier groups mentioned, the older men, the older women, and the older women were to then teach the younger women to be self-controlled. Evidently, in this place in Crete, self-control was a problem. The imperative given to Titus to urge, to exhort, it is a vital command as the gospel message hinges on one's conduct. The vital message of the gospel hinges on our conduct. If Titus is going to be effective, his behavior must far surpass the group that he must challenge. Do you not know that you must be different than the world? You must act differently. You must respond differently to situations. Why? Because the world is looking at you. Eyes just for you. We should note that the pastoral letters, which are Timothy and Titus, these letters were written to two very young men. Thank God that I'm included, as I am 29 and holding, as I keep telling you. Some of you all keep trying to make me older. Don't let the gray fool you. I'm still 29 and holding. These pastoral letters are written as Paul will one day be off the scene, and he's going to have to train and leave in charge those that are going to carry on the message. I want you to know this, that God always has a ram in the bush. You may have to go pull it by its horn, but it's there. Paul tells these young preachers that their youth is going to be challenged in a culture where wisdom was associated with the older population. This would be a challenge to Timothy as well as Titus. Some of the Greeks would oftentimes sit at the gate, and the only thing that they would talk about was the latest news. What are the latest happenings? And so they were always looking for new things, new information that would come along. And so when this matter of Christ and the gospel came, it was something new. And so they oftentimes would put it down. But Paul tells Titus, you must be
one to be self-controlled. You must be one to be an example. You must be one not to back away. You must set an example for even the old. If they're not following that which is right, you must not let your youth be spoken against you, but you stand for truth and holiness. Proper conduct. Why the urge towards self-control? Something seems to be amiss. And Paul's encouragement now to this young man and men must be an about-face about whatever was happening before. There must be an about-face. Now, let me tell you this. If you got a group of friends that's going the wrong direction, then you choose and go the other direction. Let them talk all they want. You go the other way. I know that it's popular to want to fit in, but let me tell you this. You go ahead and fit in and you get in trouble, you're going to have to stand before the judge for yourself. You choose the other way. Go the other direction. And then you will one day say, I am glad I made that decision. Why the urge towards self-control? Because something is amiss. The concern with self-control gives indirect evidence that there was excesses that needed to be addressed. So when Paul says, be self-controlled, there were excesses taking place in the wrong direction. And so Paul is telling Titus, this needs to be tidied up. Little pun on words, tidied up, for those who may have missed it. It must be brought under control. This could be something that was happening in the church. But let me tell you this, something that's interesting I was thinking about this morning. And even though that Titus has to address things that are happening in the church, do you not know that when Titus would leave church, that people's eyes would be on him to see if he's going to do what he has been talking about in church? Help me, Lord. Y'all quiet. Y'all used to be it back in the day. You go to those parties, you see. And so it was like Friday and Saturday night. And then tiptoe into church on Sunday morning. All of us have been there. Some more than others. And I ain't calling no names, Brother Small. I ain't calling no names. Your behavior and your conduct should be a direct confrontation against those who are doing wrong. Your behavior and your conduct should be a direct confrontation against those who are doing wrong. Why do I say that? People should not be comfortable in your company doing wrong. There should be something on the inside that causes people, even though they say they may say something, excuse me. I've had some people say they will say a cuss word and they say, I'm upset, but excuse me, Pastor. Excuse me. And on some of them, I had to just say, just don't say it. There's something about you that should give people the privilege and the ability to see that there's something different about you. And so Timothy and Titus have to live a life that is so different because, one, they have to overcome their age. Their age has to be addressed in the sense that it can't be a hindrance. It has to be something to where even when people look at them, they can't say, oh, they're just young boys. But it needs to be a model. And verse number 7, Paul says, show yourself in all respects to be a model of good works. And in your teaching, show integrity and dignity. In 1 Timothy chapter 4, verse 12, Stuart, if you would put that up for us, it says this, let no one despise you for your youth, but set the believers an example in speech, in conduct, in love, in faith, in purity. From this point on, leave that up for a moment, Paul mentions good works additional times in this chapter and the next. Good works is something that Paul constantly mentions as he writes to Timothy and Titus. In verse number 14 in your Bible, in chapter 2 of Titus, in chapter 3, verse 1,
in verse 8 of chapter 3, in verse 14 of Titus chapter 2, you will, or chapter 3, you will see that matter of good work. So again, you see it in verse 14 of chapter 2, then chapter 3 of Titus, verse 1, 8, and 14. Good works. It is by the doing of good works that Dr. Sproul mentions that believers commend the gospel to non-believers. It is by good works that the gospel is commended to non-believers. Oftentimes, before people will really follow, they want to see what you're doing and what you are all about. Do you know some people just come to church to first find out what you're all about? They just want to see, is it real? Are you different? And if you're not different, they will come and say to you sometimes, that church ain't no different than the other church. But they don't know. They ain't been to every other church. But here's the thing that you got to keep in mind. You want to set your behavior as something totally different. Because your behavior commends the gospel to non-believers. It is Titus who must show himself to be an example. As one renowned pastor, Sam Hines, said, according to my dad, he says, if you can't find an example, be one. If you are looking for an example and can't find one, then be one. If you would like more information about People's Intercities Fellowship, you may visit our website at picf.net. Or you may call us at 415-332-5305. May the Lord bless you and keep you in His care. Please plan to tune in next week at this same time. This is Pastor Marcus Small. Oh.

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1: When facing an impossible dilemma, the most courageous thing we can do is surprising. 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

0: Greetings, friends. We welcome you to the Sacred Name broadcast, presented by the Assemblies of Yahweh of Bethel, Pennsylvania. I'm Elder Jacob O. Meyer, proclaiming the revealed personal name of our Heavenly Father Yahweh and the good news of the Kingdom of the Heavens.
1: The Ark of the Covenant must have been a glorious sight to those who actually saw it, although it was only a few who ever did. The multitude of curiosity seekers who once came to see it and even to gaze into the inside of its contents didn't have much time left to tell about it. The Ark was the focal item of furniture in the tabernacle and temple, being placed in the innermost chamber of the structure. You will notice again that all Israel had to join together to make this ark because it was a very valuable item of furniture. As we read in the here in the pilot text in Exodus chapter 25, the ark was not extremely large in size, being 2.5 cubits long, 1.5 cubits wide, and 1.5 cubits high. Translated into measurements of our current usage, the English measurements with which we are all most familiar, inches, feet, yards, the ark would have been about 55 inches long and 33 inches wide, 33 inches high, which is size that is based upon a 22-inch cubit. And that translates into a box of about 4.5 feet long, with just about a yard high and a yard wide. The Jewish commentary in the Chumash uses the rounded off figures of a cubit as being 24 inches, a foot. So the ark would have been 60 inches, 5 feet long, 36 inches wide, 3 feet or a yard wide, and 36 inches high, again, 3 feet or a yard. The English measurements are what relates to an average man. I hope you realize that, because the metric measurement does not have any relationship to humankind. An average man can take a step of about 36 inches in length. And that's the measure that I use when I step off where the temple is to be rebuilt on the Temple Mount each year. Consequently, the ark was not a terribly large item of furniture. In design, it was very simple. The rabbinic commentators have simplified it even further. Yahweh had instructed Moses to make the ark of wood. Notice verse 10. They shall make an ark of acacia wood. Acacia wood. The acacia tree was also known by some commentators as desert briar. It is a legume, and today it is planted in some gardens as an ornamental shrub. The locust tree of our locality is similar, as the dictionary usage has it, as it uses the locust as a comparison to the acacia tree, calling the locust false acacia. Locust is a very durable, slow-growing tree, producing a very hard wood. My forefathers used this wood for fence posts, since they said they could count on locust posts to give them great durability and longevity, so they wouldn't need to repair the fences so much. So we know that Moses made the ark, or instructed that the ark be made, of a very durable wood, desert briar. And this fact is reinforced in Deuteronomy chapter 10. Now, some of the things that I'm going to be bringing out today were on my mind as we read through the book of Deuteronomy at the recent Feast of Tabernacles. Deuteronomy chapter 10, verse 1. At that time, Yahweh said to me, hew two tables of stone like the first, and come up to me in the mound and make an ark of wood, you see, and I will write on the tables the words that were on the first tables which you broke. And you shall put them in the ark. So I made an ark of acacia wood and hewed two tables of stone like the first and went up in the mount, having the two tables in my hand. And he wrote on the tables according to the first writing, the Ten Commandments, which Yahweh spoke to you in the mount out of the middle of the fire in the day of the assembly. And Yahweh gave them to me. No mention of gold in this passage, is it? And so we must assume that the wooden box to contain the stone tablets of the law on which the covenant was inscribed was of the dimensions given in Exodus chapter 25. Overlaid with gold, both inside and outside, the ark must have been quite heavy. Nevertheless, the instruction was to carry it. Furthermore, that gold on the outside of the ark must have been very valuable. It's hard to calculate how much gold was there because we are not told how much of an overlay had to be put on top of the wood. The topic of the message this Sabbath morning is the voice of the ark speaks. We intend to hear the voice of the ark, which is the word of Yahweh. I took the title from Exodus chapter 25, verse 22. And there I will meet with you, and I will commune with you from above the mercy seat, from between the two cherubim, which are upon the ark of the testimony, of all things which I will give you in commandment to the children of Israel. Are we understanding Yahweh's intention? He's going to communicate with his people from above the ark, from between the cherubim, and it will be all the things which I will give you in commandment to the children of Israel. Today we are the modern day children of Israel. We have come together to be adopted into the Elohim family. And that is the Israel of Yahweh. However, I also supplemented Exodus 25, 22 with Revelation chapter 11, verse 19, where voices are heard. Revelation 11, 19, and there was opened the temple of Yahweh that is in heaven, and there was seen in his temple the ark of his covenant. The Ark of the Covenant. Now remember, this is the heavenly temple of Yahweh, the temple that is in heaven. And there followed lightnings and voices and thunders and an earthquake and great hail. Now, what followed were what? Lightnings, which describe the power of Yahweh, voices, and thunders, which are sometimes expressed in the Hebrew Bible as the voices of Elohim, and an earthquake and great hail, which would indicate judgment, follows the visible appearance, the vision of the temple of Yahweh in heaven and the ark of his covenant that is on display for all to see, because the world, the people of the world have violated Yahweh's covenant law. The sacred texts tell us that the ark of the tabernacle and the temple, as were the other items, was made after the pattern shown to Moses on Mount Sinai. And it was the pattern of Yahweh's throne room in heaven. Hebrews chapter 9, verse 23. Hebrews 9:23, and it was necessary therefore that the copies of the things in the heavens should be cleansed with these, but the heavenly things themselves with better sacrifices than these. For the Messiah entered not into a holy place made with hands, like in pattern to the true, but into heaven itself, now to appear before the face of Yahweh for us. And then we can just go back to chapter 8, verse 5. Who serve that which is a copy and a shadow of the heavenly things, even as Moses is warned by Yahweh when he is about to make the tabernacle for, see, he says, that you make all things according to the pattern that was shown you in the mount. And so we see here then that the Holy of Holies in the tabernacle and in the temple was made after a pattern, and it was the pattern of Yahweh's throne room in heaven. Therefore, the ark really comprises Yahweh's throne, because Yahweh will speak to his people from between the cherubim that were on the ark. Now, the rabbis have simplified the explanations of many things in the scriptures. And in this instance, they have pointed out that the ark was actually three boxes. The wooden box was inside, and we are not told how it was assembled, how the boards were put together, whether by strapping, by glue, or by pegs. But then the gold overlayment was on both inside and outside, and as the rabbis have indicated, in effect, this made the item three boxes. A box of gold outside, then the wooden box that provided the form for the gold, and the box of gold inside, but joined at the top by a crown of gold. Notice again in Exodus chapter 25, verse 11. Exodus 25, verse 11. And you shall overlay it with pure gold. Inside and outside shall you overlay it, and make around it a crown of gold. And then we can turn to Exodus chapter 37, where it describes how the work was done by Bezalel, who had been assigned to do it. And Bezalel made the ark of acacia wood. 2 cubits and a half was the length of it, and 1.5 cubits the width of it, and 1.5 cubits the height of it. And he overlaid it with pure gold inside and outside, and made a crown of gold around it.
0: 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Write or call today.
1: And then he cast the rings that went into the feet of the ark. The ark had feet, you see in verse 3, and it had rings of gold attached to the feet with 2 wooden poles also covered with gold, that were inserted into the rings and never taken out, so that the ark could be carried on the shoulders of the priests. What does the ark tell us up to this point? Its design speaks to us in scriptural symbology. Wood is a substance much less durable than metal, and we might there expand and say precious metal. 1 Corinthians chapter 3, verse 10. According to the grace of Yahweh, which was given me as a wise master builder, I laid a foundation. The reference here by Paul is to Bezalel and Ahio, the two master craftsmen that did the work on the tabernacle. Remember, they were Jews. And another builds upon it. But let each man take heed how he builds on it. For other foundation can no man lay than that which is laid, which is the Messiah Yahshua. Yahshua the Messiah is found in every item in the tabernacle and temple worship. Yahshua the Messiah, of course, was the word of Yahweh. Yahshua spoke to us the word of Yahweh. And it was Yahshua the Messiah in his pre-existent form who appeared on Mount Sinai and spoke the commandments. Therefore, he could readily say in Matthew 5, 17 to 20, that not one letter, not the yod, the smallest letter in the Hebrew alphabet with which the name of Yahweh and the name of Yahshua begins, or even one embellishment of any of the letters should disappear until all was fulfilled. No, the world has done a grave disservice to the true worship. I was speaking to someone this past week, and the individual said, well, we don't need to keep the Sabbath anymore. That was done away when Yahshua the Messiah was impaled. Now, I was also reading some Catholic material, and the Catholics are responsible for this kind of fallacy. And it came at a time when the people of the world did not generally have the Bible available to them. And so those Catholic priests could tend to tell the people whatever they wanted them to hear. And it's come down to us in our time. The Sabbath has been done away with. But when Yahshua the Messiah died, we don't need to keep that old Jewish Sabbath anymore. And the people are parroting this falsehood, and they have done so for almost 2 millennia, 2,000 years, 20 centuries. Look what it says. The other foundation can no man lay than that which is laid, which is Yahshua the Messiah. Yahshua the Messiah has himself imprinted on every item of tabernacle and temple furniture. I am the light of the world, he says. And that refers to the Torah. And we could go on and on with that, but that's not my subject this morning, but hopefully I will be able to bring this out sometime. But if a man builds on the foundation, gold, silver, costly stones, wood, hay, and stubble, each man's work shall be made manifest. Yeah, it's going to be exposed, what your work is, what my work is. For the day of Yahweh, the day of Yahweh's judgment shall declare it, because it is revealed in fire, and the fire itself shall prove or try every man's work, which sort it is. If any man's work shall endure which he built on it, he shall receive a reward. But if any man's work shall be burnt, he shall suffer loss, but he himself shall be saved, yet so as through fire. As a consequence, then, the ark is telling us something. Wood will be consumed by fire. Metal will become harder and more durable when heated. The dross or the impurities in the metal will be driven out by heat or by trying. In this case, the wood was overlaid and protected by gold, the most precious and valuable of metals. Gold symbolizes sound doctrine. Revelation chapter 3, verse 18. The gold is speaking to us. Revelation 3:18 says, I counsel you to buy of me gold refined by fire, that you may become rich, and white garments, that you may clothe yourself, and the shame of your nakedness not be made manifest, and eye salve to anoint your eyes, that you may see. The anointing of the eyes is done with the olive oil. And that is the name of Yahweh that opens our eyes, that we may be clothed with white garments, which is a symbol of righteousness, keeping Yahweh's covenant law. And what does the gold refined by fire represent? In Proverbs, the 16th chapter, verse 16, it says, how much better is it to get wisdom than gold? Wisdom, to know Yahweh's word and then to be able to do it. Yes, to get understanding is rather to be chosen than silver. The two main precious metals that are mentioned in the scriptures. Chapter 17 of Proverbs, verse 3. The refining pot is for silver and the furnace for gold. Gold refined by fire, but Yahweh tries the heart. And then we can go further to 1 Peter chapter 1, verse 7. That's the first epistle of Peter, chapter 1, verse 7. That the proof of your faith, being more precious than gold which perishes, though it is proved by fire, may be found to praise and glory and honor at the revelation of Yahshua the Messiah. The proof of the faith means whether our doctrines are scriptural or not. Although the word gold isn't used here in Malachi chapter 3, nevertheless, the principle still applies, as we have seen that the furnace is to drive the impurities out of the gold. Malachi 3, verse 1, behold, I sent my messenger. The word is Malachi in Hebrew. And isn't it significant that Yahweh has used WMLK as the call letters for the radio station, the Malach, the messenger, the angel of Yahweh. I sent my messenger, radio station WMLK, we can even read in here, and he shall prepare the way before me. This is going to be the preface to the second coming of Yahshua, to preach to the world that Yahweh's kingdom is coming. And woe and betide anyone who takes the mark of the beast. And Yahweh, whom you seek, will suddenly come to his temple, the messenger of the covenant, whom you seek. Behold, he comes, says the Yahweh of hosts. But who can endure the day of his coming, and who shall stand when he appears? For he is like a refiner's fire and fuller's soap, and he will sit. Here the idea, the implication is as a judge, and as a refiner and purifier of silver, and he will purify the sons of Levi and refine them as gold and silver, and they shall offer unto Yahweh offerings of righteousness. Then shall the offering of Judah and Jerusalem be pleasant unto Yahweh, as in the days of old and as in the ancient years. And I will come near to you, I will come near to you to judgment, judging, and I will be a swift witness against the sorcerers. Well, we can read about that in Deuteronomy 18, the sorcerers. And against the adulterers, we can read about that in the Ten Commandments. And against the false swearers, same place. Against those that oppress the hireling in his wages, the widow and the fatherless, and that turn aside the sojourner from his right. This relates to the sabbatical year. Deuteronomy 15. For I, Yahweh, change not. Therefore, you, O sons of Jacob, are not consumed. So Yahweh, the passage begins, he will sit as a refiner of sound doctrine, of the proof of the faith of Almighty Yahweh. And he'll be like refiner's fire and laundryman's soap. Does the ark speak to you? I hope you're able to listen today. Although a mute and inanimate object, it contains the spoken words of Yahweh. And it does speak to me today, and I hope it speaks to you also. We cannot approach the ark, the commandments of Yahweh, in lightness, in frivolity. Let us hear the testimony as Yahweh spoke it, and then let us tremble at its message. Isaiah chapter 66. For all these things has my hand made, and we must recognize as Yahweh making us. He is our creator. And so all these things came to be, says Yahweh. But to this man will I look.
0: 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Hope you join us again next time on the same station next week. And until then, this has been Elder Jacob O. Meyer saying, may Yahweh bless you abundantly.
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4: Welcome to Miracles of God with Pastors Joel and Annalisa Jones. How true it is that most people value peace and security in their lives, but often seek to obtain it through ineffective and even counterproductive means. However, the Bible shows us that true and lasting peace is found only in Christ Jesus. Amen. So tune in as Pastor Joel teaches about finding true peace in the continuation of this informative series entitled, Where's Your Peace?
5: God won't tempt you. He won't tempt you, okay? But we're talking about temptation plays a part when it comes to us being carried away by desire.
6: Yes, our own desire.
5: What are you thinking and why are you thinking it? Who are you serving and why are you serving in that manner? That's because temptation is directly related to people's desires. So that if you desire something bad enough, okay, you want it bad enough, it won't take much temptation to get you to go after that thing. Mm-hmm. Am I right?
6: Amen.
5: Whatever it is, whoever he is, whoever she is, it won't take much for you to go after it if you desire, if your desire is strong and you're tempted strong enough, your desires. And that's because people long to fulfill their desires. I told you I've seen a lot of...
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3: Great new folks. Okay? Hearts, they're all deceitful. Above all, it says. So, Mark, just hold James 1:13 to 15 for a minute. I'm going to ask Pastor Annalisa. Tell us, Pastor. Take us to Jeremiah 17:9.
4: Jeremiah 17:9.
3: Tell me what that says, please.
4: It says 17:9. Oh, I had to go back there.
3: Go back, Pastor. Back.
4: Jeremiah 17:9 tells us this. The heart is deceitful above all things and desperately wicked. Who can know it?
3: He asked the question. Go ahead, read the 10 too while you're at it.
4: And 10 says, I, the Lord, search the heart. I test the mind, even to give every man according to his ways, according to the fruit of his doings.
3: All right, thank you, Pastor. Well, we see that God won't tempt you, but he will test you. Amen. James says God won't be tempted, can't be tempted, won't tempt you, but he will test you, okay? And he'll show you where you are. He'll show you you. Did somebody say that? I heard somebody say he'll show you you. Yeah, Sister Liz, that's right. He will. He'll show you through the testing. And that's why he asks you test questions. Where's your peace? You're going to find out about yourself, okay? So you see how our hearts play a big role as well when it comes to a person becoming swept away or carried away by temptation, desire, and things like that. The emotions come into it and all those things, okay? That's a lethal mix of ingredients spiritually. That's right. And they're all but sure to cause many people to stumble and fall for what is superficial and surface peace, okay? Now, I want to say this too. Last time out, or the time before that, I think it was, because I preached part of this sermon to the people in India, so sometimes it cross over in my mind. But I'm pretty sure I talked about 1 Timothy 6, about how money is a root, can be a root of all kinds of evil. Okay, we looked at how money has always been one of the foremost things people look to obtain what they believe will bring them peace and security, okay? Security and peace. A lot of people think they find it in money, amen? And we talked about that, I'm sure. And having a desire for money to the point that it becomes a root of all kinds of evil. That happens a lot. We want to be in the money, as they say, okay? We get that from Lifestyles of the Rich and Famous, you know, that old sitcom that they used to say. That they used to show. Well, it's caused many people to stray away, even from the faith. You mean to tell me that you can have faith and know about God and money pull you away? According to 1 Timothy, it can happen. According to some of these televangelists, it's already happened. If you look around, okay? So they can pull you from the faith. It says you can be pierced through. That means driven through spiritually. Put a fork in you, you're done. Spiritually. Okay? That's what he's talking about. But if your desire for money becomes excessive, it's okay to have money. We need money. We need to pay our bills. We need to take care of our families. Kids need college. You need all kinds of things. And that's okay. It's okay to want money. It's okay to work for money. But when it becomes the first and foremost things in your mind more than anything else, so excessive that you can't do anything else but think about money, more money, more money, more money, watch out. Watch out. When money is not enough, when it's never enough, no matter how much you have, watch out, because you're not going to have time for anything else. You see what I mean? Excessive money, how to get more money. Now you're gambling, and you're at the gambling shack, and you're at the gambling house. You know, they're at Cash Creek, and you're in Sin City, Las Vegas, and you got rooms with your name on it, and they send you things in the mail because you, right? Because they know you come there, and you're at the blackjack table all night. You know, the crap tag, come on, Saturday, come on, Saturday.

0: cross-eyed looking at it. Okay? Be careful. Money will do all those things to you. Beware, because you'll ultimately discover that even money will not bring you security and peace.
1: Amen.
0: Just recently, I know you all have seen it. If I saw it, and I glance at the news, I try to watch the news at 6 or 6:30 just to see what's happening, okay? If the Lord hasn't already told us. But just recently in the sports world, have you seen what's happening?
1: Yeah.
0: I know you all saw it. These athletes.
1: Yeah.
0: Betting. Betting on, now I don't know, it's got to go to court probably. But when the feds come looking at you saying that you bet on something like that, chances are they've done their homework. At least to a certain point. I look back when Pete Rose was banned from baseball. I don't know what he did. It was probably something very minor compared to what they're doing now. Now they're talking about throwing pitches in the dirt and people making money off of them and telling you what they're going to do, how they're going to. And the thing is, these men that they've exposed are making millions of dollars a year. See what I mean? They already make, if you're making $40 million a year, why do you have to gamble for $200,000? It doesn't make sense.
1: Amen.
0: And we'll get into this. We'll get into this about peace and how the devil can really fool you and run you down the road, because this is a spiritual thing right here. You're making millions of dollars, yet you risk your career, your family, your freedom to make $25,000?
1: Lord help.
0: Now you're being brought up on federal charges for gambling. It's happened in baseball. It's happened in basketball. I don't know if it's been in football yet. I don't know. But no telling what's going to happen. But this is likely due to the love of money, is what I'm trying to say. The love of money, and even as many of these people earn all these millions a year, it's just not enough. And their desire is giving in to temptation, and it proves that it's only surface level peace and security at best. Got to be careful. But let me make clear that whatever fuels our desires, if it's not linked to God, is bound to be a detriment to your peace. Whatever your desires are, you better keep them under a short rein. Because sooner or later, that desire will grow out of control, even if it's eating wrong. Your desire for a certain food, if you don't control that thing, guess what?
1: It'll control you.
0: Yeah. So we can't get around it. We can't get around. Our peace is in God. And since we've seen this, the world's peace is fleeting and temporary. All right. So let's see if we can apply this. Let's see if we can apply this, all of what this means. And as seen from a world of fleshly viewpoint, because some people can only see that way because they don't know the Lord. I'm going to ask Pastor and Lisa to take us, please, to the book of 1 John, verses 2, 15 and 16.
2: 1 John 2:15, 16 says this: Do not love the world or the things in the world. If anyone loves the world, the love of the Father is not in him. For all that is in the world, the lust of the flesh, the lust of the eyes, the pride of life, is not of the Father, but is of the world. And the world is passing away, and the lust of it. But he who does the will of God abides forever.
0: All right. Thank you, Pastor. I said 16, but I'll take 17. That's one thing, Pastor Alisa. You buy three, you get one free. She'll give you another verse. Thank you, Pastor. You're so nice. You're so sweet. Okay, we'll take it. Okay. But anyway, we see what we need to glean from this particular, from these verses, is that the love of the world is contrary and counterproductive for obtaining the love of God. We see that? It says it right there. Do not love the world or the things in the world, right there in verse 15. If anyone loves the world, the love of the Father is not in him. So it's flat out telling us, okay? His word tells us flat out that whoever's entrenched in loving the world, guess what? Ain't no love for the Lord in you. Because the world is all encompassing. It's going to lure you in. It's got the hook in your mouth. And that's what it's saying. Yeah. Whatever your hobby is, if it's a worldly hobby, and you're going to be into it so much that you can't concentrate on the Lord. The love of the world, okay? If it's sanctioned by the world, if it's really, really, really sanctioned by the world, you can believe that it's probably going to be contrary to God. You'll find out. Okay? Jesus said, I didn't come to make peace. I came with a sword. Okay? Jesus comes for a certain reason. If the love of our Heavenly Father is not in it, how can His peace be in us?
1: Amen.
0: See? How can you have God's peace if you don't have God? You can have the world's peace because you love the world. You can know all about the world because you love the things of the world. You can have a good conversation about the world and not want to have a conversation with a Christ follower because you just can't get into that. You see what I mean? That's the way the devil wants us to be. Okay? So we need to think about that. Many say they have peace. Okay? Yet, and they say they know the Lord. They say they have God's peace, yet they're living worldly lives. God's going to ask you again, where's your peace? Okay? Really, where's your peace? And before we close out today, understand from this text in 1 John, I want you to see how these three factors, the lust of the flesh, the lust of the eyes, and the pride of life, I want you to see how they fuel our basic desires. If you haven't seen that yet, folks. If you haven't, maybe you just think that's the way it was. Listen, before I knew the Lord, I had the lust of the eyes. I had the lust of the flesh. I had all three, the pride of life. It was, all of that was working big in me, you all. And I thought that guess what? I didn't see anything wrong with it, you all. I thought this is just how people are, especially men. The devil had me blind. Lust of the flies. Did I like flies? My attitude may have drawn some flies, but I didn't. Some people say he's so mean, he ain't come again, that old mean, you know, he always wants to fight. The lust of the flies. The lust of the eyes, lust of the flesh, okay? The pride of life. Oh, those three things. So if you don't know the Lord, guess what? You got it. I ain't talking about y'all. But I'm saying, if you don't know the Lord, your eyes are lusting, okay? If you they might be busting. If you don't know the Lord, your eyes are lusting, your flesh, you can't control it, and you got so much pride, I can't even begin to imagine what might be in you. I've seen some people that are so calm and so sweet.
2: Well, call me.
0: They don't know the Lord. You better not call that person. You. Because as soon as you do something wrong, that'd be the first person outside y'all breaking out all your windows and everything else. I've seen it. I've seen men run from women. I ain't talking about women. I've seen women that need to get away from their men, too. I'm just saying, we got to know the Lord, folks, because the devil's going to mess you up with this. So I want to look at these three factors, the lust of the flesh, the lust of the eyes, and the pride of life. And what that's what fuels our basic desires as human beings. And I have to keep it short. We're going to close out. But let me just touch on these three points, and maybe we'll get to do some more later. But touch on it before we end. First of all, the first one, the lust of the flesh. The lust of the flesh. The lust of the flesh causes strong desires in people for what? Physical gratification. That's the most thing you get from the lust of the flesh. Physical gratification. That leads to sinful behaviors. Okay? What kind? Well, there's a whole laundry of this stuff. Okay? We know that people are gratified through intimacy. Right? Let's put it like that. Sexual intimacy would be a fornication or adultery. Okay? That's the top of the list. But, oh, wait, there's more. How about homosexuality? Same sex. Okay, I said it bad. Same sex. We got a child in here. I want to be careful. Same sex. How about that? And the rest you can figure out. I don't have to say it, okay? That's what it is. Call it S and I. Secular morale. That's all. Okay. Let's put it like that. So, but also there's less dire sins that are different than those that are in the same persuasion. It's the flesh. I said food, we can say that long and loud. Food addictions and things like that, desires for food, okay? Those things, when you can just taste that sweet potato pie. You can taste that old school banana pudding. Annalisa made a banana pudding for a coach we knew, and that coach, she said, take it home to your wife. He ate the whole thing before he got home, a big old butt pan of banana pudding with real bananas and all those, and the canned milk or whatever else was she put in there. I don't know what she put in there. But put it all in there. The man almost died. Blood pressure went up. He was diabetic. We didn't know it. He ate the whole thing. He's so funny. And when he told us about it, his tongue was so thick, he said, He said, "Another pudding." He said, "Almost killed me." He said, "It was good, but almost killed me." I couldn't help it. I just one bite. I couldn't do it. I think cup smelled it. It was good. Almost killed me. When you made me another one, you made me another one. I say that because he's gone now. But let me tell you something. No, we didn't kill him. I can laugh about it. Because if he was here, he'd be laughing with us. And he was a well-known man, Coach Ed Green. We loved him. And he was like our uncle. And he was so funny, he was a comedian. But that was something, boy, we laughed about that. And we laughed about it. I said, look at you, almost killed our coach.
2: Just so he could get close to us.
0: Yeah, he moved to Fairfield just to try to get close to us. And but anyway, God took him home and he knew the Lord God.
2: Not from the banana pudding.
0: But I'm just saying, that's one of the things about that flesh, where you can taste that food already, okay? So that's another thing. Now the next thing is the lust of the eyes. Ho, ho, ho.
1: Oh, boy.
0: Yeah, oh, boy. The lust of the fly. The lust of the fly. Why do I keep saying that? See, the Lord knows I can't stand flies. And they keep messing with me, even in my sermon. You see that? Devil sending flies at me, kept me sending. Anyway, the lust of the eyes can and will cause you to want what you see.
3: Yeah.
0: Am I right?
3: Yeah. Mm-hmm.
0: The devil knows what you like. He'll send it your way. You ever seen people, you talking to them, and they talking to you, and you let the lust of the eyes loose. As they're talking to you and they say, yeah, I'll hear somebody walk by and they say, yeah, I was just break the neck. Be careful. He just saw something they called his interest, okay? Watch their eyes. I learned that in my profession. Watch people's eyes when they're talking to you, and they'll tell you, you can figure some things out. But the lust of the eyes will cause you to want what you see. The problem is, oftentimes, it's not what you need. You want what you see, oftentimes, is not what you have. Okay? You may already have it. You still want that. Okay? And another thing, a lot of times, it does not belong to you. It's already taken. Okay? Yet you think somehow you can weasel in there and get it for yourself. Okay? That's the lust of the eyes. Bear in mind, it starts, they call that coveting. Okay? It stems from the lust of the eyes, often results in other types of sin. When you can't get what you want because you see somebody else with it, you start getting jealous. You can be hateful, huh? Things like that. Envious. Sometimes it leads to murder.
3: Yeah.
0: Huh? We've seen that. People get into all kinds of things. And you see it when you look a person up and down, your eyes. She ain't all that. No, they ain't her eyelashes. You know, when you get with somebody, you look at their head, you go, I like your hair. Men do it too, but we don't do it like that. We just look at each other and say, how you doing? How you doing? How you doing? You know, we go on. Same thing, it's the eyes. Lust of the eyes, okay? It can lead to jealousy, envy, and other things, okay? All this from seeing it. No wonder Jesus says, if your eye offend you, pluck it out. Okay? Better be a one-eyed jack in heaven, okay, than to be around here in the world doing the wrong thing.
3: Amen.
0: Now, the third and last part of this that I want to touch on is the pride of life. This is associated with the desire for worldly status, worldly accomplishments, recognition, pats on the back, okay, self-aggrandizement, all those things. And sometimes it's just about stuff, just accumulating stuff. Valuables, something sought after and secured due to your pride. I'm just the best. I'm just the tip of the top. I'm not the king of glory, but glory to God, I'm king. You know, whatever it is. That type of thing. That's the pride of life, okay? Be very careful. God hates pride in all forms. So there you have a short synopsis. We'll leave it at that. A short synopsis which has been put forward in order for us all to see how important it is for mankind to heed God's call, to believe in God first, and to have God's peace. Amen. As I spoke of earlier in today's broadcast, this is the God, the Creator, who is the head of all principalities and powers. So you know we need to be with Him. Okay, so Pastor, take us to one more text of Scripture found in John, the book of John, first chapter, verses 1 to 3, and read that for us, and then we'll close out for the day.
2: Okay, give me
0: please.
2: That again,
0: John chapter 1, verses 1 to 3.
2: Okay, John 1.
0: Yes, ma'am.
2: Okay, 1 to 3.
0: Yes, ma'am.
2: First John 1 to 3.
0: No, John.
2: Not
0: first.
2: Oh, John. One. Okay, 1 to 3. Mm-hmm. What I have in the beginning. Oh,
0: that's the one.
2: In the beginning was the Word, and the Word was with God, and the Word was God. He was in the beginning with God. All things were made through Him, and without Him, nothing was made that was made.
0: All right, that's it. We'll take those three. Okay. All right, so this is just another awesome, amazing confirmation that if God, whom we serve, is and has always been, and all things were made through Him, okay? I know for a fact that we all can find the peace that we need in Him. Amen? Does that make sense?
3: Yes.
0: So consider that, consider these facts and take it to heart. And that way we'll be able to answer the question, where's your peace? Amen?
3: Yeah.
0: Hopefully we will do more, we will see more, we will hear more next time if the Lord has us come back to this, but we'll leave it at that for today. Praise God.
3: Amen.
0: Praise God.
4: Amen. 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
16: Yeah, forget them. 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
22: 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We are just so grateful to have Morningstar Outreach with us today. They are an organization founded in 1978 with a mission to help middle school age youth from the San Francisco Bay Area reshape their lives. Every summer, Morningstar Outreach offers six-day camps that are free for at-risk youth ages 11 to 13. And these individuals often come from environments of abuse, neglect, and poverty. They are located near Bear Valley. These camps provide a safe haven where young people are shown that there is a way out of their circumstances and they're given tools to reshape their lives into something more promising. The vision for Morningstar Outreach was born in the personal journey of founder Mike Schaefer, who, after being abandoned and placed in an orphanage at just the age of 3, faced years of hardship. It was only when Mike cried out to God for help that his life changed. And from that moment, the vision to offer hope to others was born. Today, Denise Schaefer, who is Mike's wife, continues to serve on the board, as well as Brandon Reeves, the director of camps, and Katie Nolan, who's the event coordinator. We'll be hearing from all three of them. Welcome to the show, guys.
23: Thank you very much.
22: Yes. So how inspirational. You know, I connect very deeply with Mike's journey. And there's something about having experienced pain yourself that really sparks an unrelenting commitment to serve others, and especially others that have similar walks of life. And I want to start with you. Denise, I want to kind of just ask you, I know that Mike isn't here with us, but he's, you know, fellowshipping with the Lord. I'm sure he's having a great time smiling at us right now. And yeah, you know, you're keeping his legacy alive. And with Morningstar Outreach, you know, what would Mike say about what you're doing and what you're continuing to do with Morningstar Outreach? And why do you, you know, why do you feel so committed to this work?
24: Well, first of all, in the beginning, you know, I was involved with helping to build and the board meetings and discuss his vision. And I knew Mike's heart. His heart was just really open towards kids. And since he's passed, it's like, I just really want to continue that and give him honor for his effort that he put into Morningstar and his love for kids. And since finding the Lord, it changed his heart so much. Mm-hmm. Such an amazing experience to watch him grow and expand and share for others instead of just thinking about himself. And so, you know, I'd like to keep that and keep able to bless children and let them know through his testimony and the other counselors who share that God has a promise for them to have a better life if they could just surrender to him and let him lead. So knowing that these kids are going to be blessed by the camp and their families.
0: Yeah. Keeps us going. I have some very personal things I'm going to share this week because my kids just came back from church camp. And wow, my gosh. First of all, they keep singing, "Let everything, God has breath, praise the Lord." And they're singing it in the pizzeria, in the parking lot, in the car. And, you know, dare I say, pipe down, you know, I don't even want to tell them to quiet down because they're so overjoyed.
1: Amen.
0: To be able to sing and jump and, you know, Brandon, maybe share with us. Is that what you guys do? Like, is that what happens?
1: Yeah, we do. You know, a lot of these kids, they've never been exposed to the gospel at all. Right. And come from broken homes. You know, fatherless homes. We deal with a foster care system and we get referred to a lot of kids are in foster care. And so what happens is they come up to camp really not knowing what to expect. We've had kids from the inner city, never seen the ocean of San Francisco. I'm like,
0: yeah,
1: never been to the ocean. No, I just stay in my neighborhood. You know, I just go to school or the corner store or whatever, you know, 10, 11, 12, 13 years old, we'll go up to camp and they'll see a cow drive. We'll be driving by. What? It's a cow. They're freaking out. It's a cow. It's a cow. I'm like, yeah, it's a cow. And they're like, why is it brown? I thought it was supposed to be black and white, you know, and just go up there. But then, and then be the first time they hear worship music. Mm. And they're like, this is different. I remember because I grew up in a home that wasn't Christian. You know, I heard about God. I didn't even know Christmas song was about Jesus. Away in a manger, right? Mm-hmm. I'm like, okay, maybe that's Santa Claus, I don't know. Mm-hmm. But they go up and they worship, and God, the Spirit of God, starts hitting them. And you know, we're playing worship in the rental vehicles, and you could just see weights lifted off of their lives. You could start seeing the hunger. At first they come up, you know, they're hard. You know, because
0: you gotta be.
1: It hard things have happened to them.
0: Yeah.
1: Or they'll be stone faced when they first come. And we do each night, the whole theme of camp is change. Mm. And each night we have different themes, whether it be, you know, the very first night change. And then we have like the prodigal son, the one, you know, that left the father. Mm. And then we have a night of forgiveness. And that's one of our most powerful nights, where we put a backpack full of rocks on one of the kids. And usually, you know, I'll pick like one of them that is acting out the most, you know, and they'll have to, and it's heavy. Some of these kids, they're only like 60, 70 pounds. And you put a backpack like 60, 70 pounds on them, and they have to walk around. We have a campfire in the middle, and they have to walk around the picnic tables and feel the weight of unforgiveness, the weight of hurt, the weight of pain. And I'll talk to them, and there's a scripture in Matthew, you know, come to me all you are heavy and burdened, and I will give you rest, for my yoke is easy and my burden is light. And I'll start talking to the kids. I like, and then I'll even add rocks to the backpack, and I'll say, that's that kid that bullied you, that's the parent that abandoned you, you know, that's the uncle that molested you. And you'll just start seeing kids start to weep.
0: My God.
1: You know, because of that. And then the kid, and finally I said, but what you have to do is you have to release that. You have to forgive. It wasn't your fault. Mm. But you have opportunity to forgive and take that weight, that burden off. And so what they'll do, they take the backpack out, and then they'll have opportunity to pull a river stone out of the backpack and drop it and just It's just powerful. And that we always do that on Monday night. And that's like a breaking point. And then, you know, we become like a family up there.
0: Yeah.
1: The fellowship of believers. And these kids, and they get a glimpse of the gospel. How beautiful are the feet of those who bring good news. And they get a glimpse of the gospel, and God softens their heart. And they go from don't want to talk to you, don't want to listen to, like, I love you. We give hugs, you know, safe hugs. And so it's pretty powerful, you know. And then we play the music and different things like that, just like we were playing that song you were talking about. Mm-hmm. So we're singing it, the van's rocking back and forth, you know, having a good old time. And we got videos and stuff like that of that. So it's a pretty, pretty amazing time. And
0: wonderful.
1: I could go into more and more detail on different stories individually and things like that, but I don't want to pick up the whole time.
0: Yeah, no worries. We've got some time ahead of us, and we're going to take a quick break, and we're going to bring Katie back in and talk about some of the things that she's doing as well. And then, you know, drill down into some of the things that you talked about in terms of the things that the kids are coming in, you know, burdened to in their experience, and quite frankly, what happens when they get home. So we're gonna drill down a little bit more into that. And thanks for listening to Love Never Fails Radio.
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2: Hey, my name is Gabe Garcia. I'm the lead pastor at New City Church in Oakland, California. We love Oakland, and we believe God loves Oakland as well. And we want to do everything we can to make our city shine. That's why we love partnering with Vanessa Russell and Love Never Fails. They're working day in and day out to end human trafficking on the streets of Oakland and all throughout the Bay Area. And I've seen it firsthand. I've seen lives transformed as Love Never Fails rescues young men and women, provides housing, medical care, job training, discipleship. They are the real deal, and it is a joy to partner with them and all that they're doing. 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
0: And welcome back to Love Never Fails Radio. We again are in the studio today with Morningstar Outreach, and so grateful to have Denise Schaefer, who is continuing to be on the board representing her late husband, Mike Schaefer, who is the founder of Morningstar Outreach, as well as Brandon Reeves, the director of camps, and Katie Nolan, the event coordinator. And I wanted to just share a little bit, Katie, if you wouldn't mind sharing with me what it is, you know, has brought you to this work. We'd love to hear about it.
3: Yeah. So I have a background in marketing and events, and was first brought in to help with the annual golf tournament, which is one of our two major fundraising events that we do each year. And just my husband is also on the board, and he was just at camp last week with Brandon cooking for the kids. So both of us are just very, very passionate about this organization. We've both been involved now for, I mean, probably 7, 8 years, I believe. And so really my role in the organization is to kind of serve more on the back end, bringing in fundraising that we need to continue doing what we're doing. So we have two major fundraising events every year, a golf tournament in the spring, and then we have a sporting clays tournament in the fall, which will be coming up on October 4th. And then we just work with kind of any administrative needs that the organization has, from helping to enroll the campers and the counselors, to kind of planning events and fundraising, to sourcing a lot of our food and ordering that sort of thing for the camp facilities.
0: Nice. And what made you and your husband, what drew you to this work?
3: I've just always had a passion for kids and just seeing kids that don't have the background that I have. I mean, I unfortunately had a very nice childhood, and just seeing sort of the impact that that can have on someone who did not have that. And just seeing how powerful it is when you introduce them to Jesus and just to people that really love them and can make a difference in their lives. Mm-hmm. And seeing them change, hearing the stories, it's just been really powerful. And just we also love that this organization is 100% volunteer run. Mm-hmm. And it's a 100% free camp. So that is just especially meaningful that everything that we do, every dollar we raise goes directly to helping the kids.
0: Yeah. Wow. I love that as well. It really speaks to the heart of the people. I always say it, Love Never Fails, because I'm grateful that I get to pay our staff money, but it's nowhere near what they could get in other industries or other companies. And I always say our staff would do this for free if they could. You know, they do need to pay their bills, but the fact that they have those hearts is just, it's what, you know, what activates everything that needs to be in place for the kids that we're serving, right? Because when you're serving kids like this, they need to know that you would be there. They're just that valuable, right? They're just that valuable. I wanted to bring it back. And anyone who'd like to share, statistics about Oakland. So, as you may or may not know, I was the president of Oakland's Violence Prevention Coalition for several years, and I'm heavily involved in addressing things like human trafficking and other types of violence in Oakland. And 25%. Of children in Oakland have experienced two or more adverse childhood experiences, which for those who don't know what that means, they've experienced things like physical abuse, emotional abuse, not having food to eat, having a parent who's incarcerated, being in the system in some way, maybe foster care. And you made mention of, you know, that you specifically serve foster care students. I can't express enough, like, if we want to prevent violence, catering to the target age that you guys have identified, 11 to 13, mm-hmm. with this caring offer of just free time where they can just be, is so restorative. It's so healing. It's just mm-hmm. So, you know, thinking more about that, and again, I don't know if Brandon, you want to answer or Denise, but thinking about that, how do you deal with people who have experienced this tremendous amount of trauma, you know, coming into your camp mm-hmm. environment, and maybe they don't want to follow rules, or they don't want anybody telling them what to do, or mm-hmm. they don't trust anybody. Why would they? They've been so heavily harmed by people that were supposed to, or that were assigned to be their guides in this life. What's your strategy? What do you do?
1: So most of our counselors are former campers.
0: Uh-huh.
1: I had six former campers that are counselors. And so there's that relatability, and we use different ages, you know, from older guys. I think the oldest guy that came up was 74, and our youngest junior counselor was 17. So we have age groups. So we had a lot of guys that were like around 21 and been through that life. Mm-hmm. One in particular, this counselor named Marcus, like his story is like, you know, he had never met his dad. And the first time he met his dad was in a coffin, and he didn't know that he had 13 other brothers and sisters. And he found out that the last one, that the last kid that his dad had, he stayed with him and married his mom. He said, why would he choose him over me? Mm. Why would he choose him over me? And he felt abandoned. And that was something he laid down with one of those rocks at camp, and forgiveness. And so how the kids, they could relate, Right. And then, you know, we keep the camp separate, boys and girls, because we don't want to be day camp, you know, at that moment. But it allows them to be kids.
0: Yeah.
1: And you're building those interpersonal relationships. Like I said, it's hard at first, you know, but when you're involved in their lives, when they could see that you love them, mm-hmm. that you've been through those same situations, you know, my dad did drugs and things like that. And we were pretty poor. I had to use a neighbor's house for water, their hose and things like that. And then a friend of mine went to that camp in 1989. And his life was changed. He came back and he was reading his Bible in his bedroom crying. And his mom came and says, "Mijo, mijo, what they do to you? They brainwash you, mijo." Because his life was changed. His life was changed. And he said, "Mom, God, Jesus, he saved me." And I've known this kid since he was in kindergarten, a bully, womanizer, drugs. And I asked, "All right, when are we going to, you still with that girl?" "No, I broke up. I'm serving Ooh. Jesus now, you know." And then I was like, "All right, you know, we're going to do this and that." "No, I'm serving Jesus now." And he started being nice to people. And I was like, and he invited me to church, and the director of the camp back then, Dave Lewandowski, wow. he was the youth pastor at the time. I remember my friend Dietrich next to me was talking about heaven. And like, "I want to go to heaven. You know, I see my friend John, he went to camp. His life was changed." And I was like, "Man, I want to go to heaven. Sign me up." And my friend Dietrich, "You got to get saved first." I'm like, "Saved from what?" And "Saved from what?" And he's like, "Hell." I said, "Okay, how do you do that? Sign me up. Is there like a list or what's going on here?" And then I talked to Dave, and then he told me about, and I was like, I want to be involved in this camp. I want to do this camp. And the reason I do it every year, I've been fortunate since 1993, is because it's one of the most powerful ministries I've ever been a part of.
0: Yeah.
1: And you see real change in their lives. You see these kids come up hard. They don't want to listen. Then you see the power of God hit them. We just hit them with the gospel. We hit them with love.
0: Yeah.
1: We tell them they're valuable. That Jesus, you know, "Though my mother and your father forsake me, the Lord will receive me." Right? He's the father to the fatherless.
0: You know? Yeah. Wow. That is so powerful. I mean, just knowing that that transformation, it doesn't make sense. I remember just before I gave my life to the Lord, when I was 29, I had written my thesis in college on how fake the church was.
1: Yeah.
0: I hated the church.
1: Mm.
0: And then I went to a service and I just got wrecked.
1: Mm-hmm.
0: And it's like, you know, after that, I was like you said, you know, boyfriend was moving out, get out.
1: Mm-hmm, mm-hmm.
0: House was getting cleaned up.
1: Change.
0: So, ooh, yeah, that's good. All right. Mm-hmm. We're going to take a quick break. We're going to come back, speaking of change, and talk some more about what do you guys have up your sleeve? What are you working on now as we come to a close for the summer? You know, what are some things you need? What are some things that you're focused on? So we'll be right back. And thanks for listening to Love Never Fails Radio.
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0: And welcome back to Love Never Fails Radio. We again are in the studio today with Morning Outreach and Morningstar Outreach, and we are just hearing from Denise and Brandon and Katie about various aspects of their camps. And tell us about, so what are you working on right now? What do you need help with? Are there things that the listening audience can come and support you with?
3: Yeah, so we are nearing the end of our camp season for this year. We have one more week of camp we'll be going into, but we are 100% volunteer run. So we are always in need of people as our greatest resource. We are in need of counselors, cooks especially, that would love to serve with us for next summer. And then there is so much work to be done at the camp facility. So it's really only through the guidance and covering of the Lord that we've been able to do what we have for so long. But our greatest need is always fundraising. We are hoping after this camp season closes to make some major upgrades to our kitchen and bathroom facilities at the camp.
1: Amen.
3: As well as, yes, Aaron, as well as clearing of some trees and debris. Where we are located in Bear Valley is about 7,000 feet of elevation. The weather is not kind to the property. So there is a lot of work always to be done to keep it in great shape for these kids. So we need that. And then one of our long-term goals is we would love to build an outdoor pavilion for some shade and rain coverage for the kids when they're eating. We do all of our meals outside. So that would be on our wish list for our fundraising if donors are willing to support us.
0: Very nice. And so people could come and let's say a general contractor is listening and they're like, we want to bring a whole team of construction people in to build something like that. That could be a possible option. Or, and then maybe a donor can give you a little bit of money to go along with that. Just putting it out there. Does that sound like what you're looking for, Katie?
3: Absolutely. Yep. Yeah.
0: Yeah. You know, one thing that I've been just blown away by the Lord's generosity, and he always has people in our pathway. Always, always, always. It's just amazing how money just comes in right at the right time. Over the last couple of weeks, we've had some challenging financial times, and every day, someone gave a donation that was the exact amount that we needed for something that was going to come out the next day. And we were like, we don't know how we're going to pay that person or that thing. Mm-hmm. You know, it might have been a PG&E bill. It might have been, it's been rough. It's been a little bit rough lately.
1: Yeah.
0: And just that exact amount. So if you're listening here and you're thinking, I love what Morningstar Outreach is doing, and I want to be that daily manna, please support their work. So just thinking some, about your vision for Morningstar, maybe I'll ask you, Denise, where do you see yourself in the next 5 to 10 years? What will Morningstar Outreach entail?
24: Oh, we would love to be consistent in at least having 6 weeks, having counselors. It would be wonderful if we could expand our area where we get the kids and just kind of grow in that sense. And also to see the camp with the pavilion, that'd be so nice. You know, being up in the mountains, you get these unexpected rainstorms and stuff. And the kids all have to rush their cabins. And so they're, isolated, even though, the work of the Lord still goes on in there. Mm-hmm. But it's good to be under the pavilion and just be able to continue the program would be really, really nice. Unfortunately, with that camp, we are limited to how many weeks we can actually do camps because when the snow comes in, it's very, very deep. And so we are limited this summer. But we just want it to be the best summer for those children when they come in, that they see love, they see true love, an acceptance, and that they have that hope. They can go home and be the difference in their family and in their neighborhood. It's like Brandon, his family changed because of his experience at camp and they've all come to know the Lord. It's so many stories of the kids that came and their changes. One of my most favorite story from camp is there was a counselor, Marcy, and there was this one gal that just kept acting up, and they kept, you know, having problems with her. And so at one point they told her, you know, you need to separate yourself from the group, and I want you to sit on this rock and think about what you did and how you can improve. You know, we do it in love. And she sat on the rock. And then within maybe 10 minutes, Marcy came over and she said, okay.
9: 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And what if your faith could help you hit the high notes?

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3: You know, it's like... Yeah.
4: They're testing you. They're testing to see how you're going to respond. And our counselors have always been wonderful.
3: Yeah.
4: You know, just, yeah. You know, they sit down and talk one-on-one with them. And it's amazing to see the work, you know, the girls' camps and the boys' camps. And I loved watching Brandon share. He glowed when he was sharing. I just, you know, I mean, he's been there. He's done it all. And, you know, he knew Mike pretty well. And it's just amazing to see how Morningstar really touches so many children and their parents and the counselors. Like, wow. You know, it's really neat.
3: I was going to ask you about that. So the parents, you know, they go back home and they, like you said, some of them are like, this is brainwashing or, you know, what happened? Where's my kid? He's too nice. He's too happy. How do you deal with that?
5: Well, it does. It changes generations. You know, when, like I said, my mom was raised Catholic, but, you know, she like stopped going to church because of that experience. Right. And my dad never went to church growing up, none of my family. And, you know, with drugs and alcohol in the family, it brings destruction. Mm-hmm. And I come back and, you know, they think I'm crazy too. Yeah. Mm-hmm. After I get saved, because I'm trying, you need Jesus. You need your life changed. And so they think I'm crazy. But as real change happens, right, you start living it out. And there's the fruit of the Spirit that come out of you. It's not produced by us, but you see the fruit of the Holy Spirit coming out of your life. Mm-hmm. And so my mom, they moved to Oregon and they tried to get my dad away from the drugs. And then he ended up being homeless. Mm-hmm. I said, Mom, you tried a lot of things in life. You know, I met Jesus through my friend that went to camp. And why don't you give it a chance? And so my mom ended up getting saved. My dad and my mom's marriage, my dad got saved and restored their marriage. My brother got saved and my sister was on the streets for 14 years. And just last year, clean and sober, serving Jesus Christ, you know, and you see, you know, just the ripple effects of what Camp Dunn has done. I got, you know, a job, even I work for the Port of Oakland. And during the interview, I can't stop talking about camp, about Morningstar. Because of the power of what Christ does in it. Because when people go up, it's almost like a little slice of heaven. You see the body of Christ working together in unity, right? Jesus says, you know, that we would be one in him, right? He wanted the unity of the body of Christ. And you see it happening. And you see these kids and you're doing the what God has called us to do, to go and make disciples of all nations, baptize them in the Father, Son, and Holy Spirit. We even had kids like at the beach, like, we talk about baptism, like, can I get baptized right now?
3: Mm-hmm.
5: Oh, okay. We did an illustration this year. And I've been fortunate. Now my dad comes up and serves with me. It's interesting. He's one of my counselors. Mm. And my son.
3: Wow.
5: So my son grew out his hair for camp this year. And a beard. He's 19 years old. My wife hated it. It looked terrible. And so the first night of camp, we talk about change. So he got some hair clippers and then just shaved it right down the middle and shaved like a chunk of his beard off. And I was like, this is what happens when you, because we had kids that this year even renounced being in gangs because God was changing their hearts. And I was like, this is what happens when you're trying to change your own life, when you're trying to fit in with the things of the world. You're looking crazy to God. You're trying to fit in. I get it, because you just want to be accepted. We had a kid before. We asked him, what do you want most? He said, I just want to be loved.
3: Right.
5: I just want to be loved.

0: a kid this year, same question. He said, I just want a friend. I don't have any friends. I want my dad in my life. And Jesus says, you know, that I have now called you friends. You are no longer servants. I have called you friends. So each day he would cut off a piece, and I'd ask the campers, all right, what should he do next? He'd cut off another piece. And he's walking, we go into the store, we go into the lake, you know, and different things, and he has different shades all the
1: Peculiar.
0: time.
1: He's a peculiar person, huh?
0: Yeah, looking crazy. And ultimately each night, and they said, oh, do this, that. And I said, that's what happens when you listen to the world. It all stems from the Garden of Eden. You too can become as gods, knowing good and evil. You make the decision of what is good or evil for your life, and you decide what sin, what you should do. And then ultimately, then I said, or we could try to do these different things to try to reach God. But at the end, so I sat him down on the chair, and I shaved his head, and I said, what we need to do is we need to go to the Father by the power of the blood of Jesus Christ, the power of the Holy Spirit. And God is the one that cleans up our lives. He takes away the hurt, the pain, all those things that we deal with. And to just signify, you know, the change of what God does. And it's real. That's why every year I've been fortunate, except for 2020, since 93, to be able to do camp. You know, because we had a little, you know, little COVID going
1: Well, that
0: on at the
1: little thing,
0: moment.
1: yeah, that happened.
0: I was
1: Yeah.
0: still trying to do it. I was like, we're gonna be in the forest. There ain't no COVID up here.
1: Right. Yeah.
0: But you know, we had to be responsible.
1: Right. Yeah. Oh my gosh. Well, beautiful. We are going to take a quick break, but I love the generational piece that you just shared with us. I think that is if there's nothing more that I could get behind is making sure that not only the kids have an opportunity to live a victorious life, but they bring it back to their parents.
0: Generations.
1: Parents bring it back to their communities, and then their babies are
0: Schools are
1: born into
0: changed.
1: that, the schools. I mean, come on now. All right, we'll be right back, and thanks for listening to Love Never Fails Radio.
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1: And welcome back to Love Never Fails Radio. We again are in the studio today, just talking with Morningstar Outreach and learning about the transformative work that they're doing with students in Oakland, that oftentimes have never been to campgrounds, never stepped foot out of the city. And that's hard to believe, but if you don't have a car and you don't have money for bus and your parents just stay on their block because there's rival gangs on the block on the one side and on the other side, they will never even take a walk out. They'll never venture out. And so to get a chance to be in the outdoors, I want to talk a little bit more about kind of the therapeutic properties of what you're doing, being in the outdoors with the trees and the plants and the fresh air and the cabins. And even the activities that you're doing with them. I'm sure you're doing art programming and you're doing, lots of things. Maybe share a little bit with us about that.
0: We go to many different lakes. We go canoeing. We teach them how to canoe. We teach them archery. We have a basketball court, different board games. We went to this place called Natural Bridges by Columbia, and it's a underwater. So it's like a river that goes through a cave, and they have like the stalactites hanging from the ceiling, the stalagmites coming up, and you get to float through this cave, and it looks almost fake, like you're on a Disneyland ride. And the kids go in there and they're just blown away. They're like, I've never seen anything like this, and it's absolutely gorgeous and beautiful. You have to hike down to it. It's hot and the water's nice and cool. And then we have some kids that they don't like water. One kid, he bring a chess set and he was sitting in the cave next to the river. And then some of the kids was playing chess inside the cave. So I got a couple pictures of that. And we go hikes up to like almost above 9,000 feet to just gorgeous lakes. It's just beautiful. And we have kids like they'll look in the water like, I can see fish. They've never really been able to see through the water. And different places that we go to, there's a place where you could, it's like a, there's a natural water slide where you could swim through a granite hole through a little cave and pop up the other side of it. There's like a little waterfall you could get behind. We call it the jacuzzi. I'm like, because the water's cold. You guys want to go to the jacuzzi? Oh, yeah. And they get it. It's still cold. Just because it's, but honestly, it was a hot tub. But they just love being out there and they get to be kids. They get to be kids. They don't have to, we get to leave those things behind it, even just for a little bit. And they get to see what it's like, to be a kid and to have fun and to feel safe and to feel loved.
1: Just recently I took custody of my 11-year-old brother, and who had
0: Send
1: been
0: them to camp.
1: I'm
0: I'm telling you, he's going to have a wonderful time.
1: definitely planning on that. He'll be 12 next year, and we'll definitely send him. And one of the things that we just got custody of him the beginning of July, and one of the things that that happens with him is he gets worried that everything's going to kill him. And is this going to make me die? Is that? And I said, that's because you've been around so much fear, is don't touch that. That might, that could kill you. Don't go there. That could kill you. Don't. And I just kept thinking about the trauma that, the stress that a child must be living under, worrying. And I'm not blaming my dad and my stepmom for this, because it's the neighborhood that you're in, or it's living in poverty. It's not a crime to be poor, but when you're living in these circumstances, you issue warnings to your children to keep them safe. And having to warn them about everything: don't touch this, don't go there, don't talk to them, don't go, don't. And then you get in these environments where you're able to, like, I'm gonna just jump in the water, and I'm gonna put my toe in the water. I'm gonna try things. I'm gonna throw a rock. I'm gonna try skip a rock. I'm gonna smell a flower. These simple things are so healing, right?
0: No, definitely. And that's what, we do. And it's even, just being out there because we're all cooped up all the time. Everything's technology, technology, technology, right? And there's good things about it, There's a convenient, I love hot water. I love some hot water. And it's beautiful. We was in tents for many years.
1: Well, you guys were
0: But
1: rough
0: in the
1: and
0: shower,
1: rugged, huh? Now
0: you
1: you
0: go
1: got
0: down to
1: cabin.
0: the creek with your shorts on and you bring some soap, And so we were in tents for many years. And then Mike, he started looking around and found Mike Schaefer, Denise's passed away husband, found the property. And then we got cabins. I'm like, what mattresses? What's this? No rock in my back, and but to be outside because and they're only in the cabins and it's just bunk beds and we have five bunk beds in each one for eight campers and two counselors and we're just in there to sleep and we tell them no phones, no video games, we're gonna see God's creation this week, and they go and they get to be out there and don't have to hear. Some kids are used to, cars driving by, trains driving by, buses driving by, some gunshots, yelling in the house constantly, right? Stomping around. Those are things, I remember. And they get up there and they're just blown away, climbing on rocks, running around. It's a trip. Everywhere they go, they're running. They're running. I was asking a counselor, I said, you remember doing that? And he's like, yep. I'm walking now.
4: Well, instead of running from, they're running to.
1: Running to joy, running to healing, running to breakthrough. Woo-hoo.
0: Amen.
1: We're going to take a quick break. 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
1: And welcome back to Love Never Fails Radio. Thank you again for being on the show today. 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
5: Yeah, so the best way is to go to our website, morningstaroutreach.org, and that is where we have information on all of our upcoming events. That is where we have our camper and counselor applications linked, and just more information about our organization and how to get involved, as well as contact information for all of our camp directors, if you need to reach them. And then our next event is going to be on Saturday, October 4th, if anyone is interested in joining for that. And we will also have our golf tournament coming up probably next spring. It's usually in May. So keep an eye out for those. And then you can also follow us on Instagram at Morningstar Outreach.
1: Nice. Beautiful. Well, thank you guys again for being on the show. We so appreciate you. We pray God's blessing and covering over you. A few things with Love Never Fails that I wanted to remind you of. Coming up on August the 4th, we have our monthly Church Coalition prayer meeting from 9:30 a.m. to 10 a.m. If you are interested in joining us, please reach out to, normally it's Janet, she's on vacation this month, so it will be Valerie, V-A-L-E-R-I-E. 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It's over Zoom. You usually have 20 plus churches on there and they pray for Love Never Fails and we covet those prayers. So please jump on and cover us and be a part of this movement to address human trafficking and other trauma that our people are impacted by. Also, August 16th, Freedom Walk, in Oakland. It's from 10:30 to 2 p.m. It is at Fremont High. 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The ticket includes food. It includes a t-shirt. And I think you even get some Mr. Smoothie, or no, Mr. Yeah. It's some jam and ice cream that we get every year. And you definitely want to get some of that. And then you'll be hearing from survivors of human trafficking that have been in our programs. There'll be a dance, there'll be speaking, tabling from all of our partners. So you don't want to miss that. Also, we have our golf tournament coming up on September the 16th at Black Hawk Country Club. And you can take a swing against human trafficking. And so we are inviting you to become a sponsor or become at least a player. And you can get your tickets at loveneverfailsus.com/events. So you can come sit with us September 16th. And then in May, you can get over to Morningstar Outreach and we can just kind of rotate around and make this a nice fun year. So please support. We really do need it. And lastly, we have the Simply Red Gala benefiting Love Never Fails. Thank you so much to Simply Red for doing a diversity gala. There is a beautiful place that they've identified in Solano County that is where they're going to have this event. It's from 5 to 10 p.m. on November the 15th, and you can get your tickets now. So we want to just invite you to participate in all of these things. Also, would love for you, you may be thinking about ways that you can get involved with Love Never Fails. 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All right. Well, we're at the end of our show today. We sure do. Thank you for listening in. And if you haven't heard it before, or perhaps you need to hear it again, always remember that you are loved.
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19: Hello, listening friends. Welcome to Bible Answers Live. Would you like to hear an amazing fact? 8 degrees north of the equator in Micronesia, on the remote island of Ponape, can be found the haunting ruins of Nan Madol, better known as the Machu Picchu of the Pacific. On this jungle-clad island, surrounded by beautiful coral reefs, is a lost city made of bizarre stone logs. The ruins of this forgotten Pacific civilization is one of archaeology's best-kept secrets and their greatest mysteries. Nan Madol, which means Reef of Heaven, was abandoned hundreds of years ago, and there's no other marine city in the world constructed on such a huge scale. The ruins cover nearly 150 acres in shallow tidal waters bordering the reef protected by the jungle. There are 92 small man-made islands crisscrossed by a labyrinth of stone-walled canals. The major buildings are constructed of giant stones 18 feet long and several feet in diameter. The huge stone logs of volcanic basalt crystal are estimated to weigh up to 2.5 tons. These rock logs are stacked like cordwood to form walls up to 50 feet high and 18 feet thick. The main structures resemble the ceremonial squares constructed by the Mayans and the Aztecs. The largest enclosure, approximately 1 acre area, contains a central altar that resembles the sacrificial platforms found in Central America. The radiocarbon dating shows Nan Madol was built beginning in the 13th century AD. But more recent discoveries below the tidal level indicate that it was occupied as early as 200 BC. It would have required a large organized workforce and sophisticated culture to create this Venice of the Pacific. But this race of builders has vanished. The reasons for its construction, how the massive stones were transported, or why it was abandoned are all unknown. Even the local natives now presently living on Ponape are equally mystified by who built Nan Madol or why it was abandoned. Now, Pastor Ross, I have been there, been to Ponape twice, been to Nan Madol twice, and it is just such a mystery. There's this city on the edge of a volcanic island that has canals and big stone, like think Lincoln logs, but these are stones, and, you know, we have no combination of equipment that can move them now. They're huge. How they moved it at miles from the volcanic area, why they built it, you ask the locals who built it, and they say, oh, the gods built it. They don't know. And it just reminds us in the Bible that the technology that they had in ancient times to build some of the cities they built and the pyramids and the walls of Babylon, some of those ancient wonders. And, you know, now we're building cities in space. Talking about, met with someone yesterday that said that they're involved in a scientific project building a station on the moon down in Livermore, California. And why would people doubt when the Bible says that God has a city, a new Jerusalem, that is going to be coming down from God out of heaven? And it's mentioned, I believe, in the Bible.
20: That's right, Pastor Doug. There's actually several references to the New Jerusalem, this giant city that God is making for those who love him. The verse I'm looking at here is Hebrews chapter 11, verse 16. It's talking about Abraham. Abraham knew about the city. It says Hebrews 11, verse 16, talks about he desired a better country that is a heavenly country. And then verse 10 says, for he looked for a city which had foundations, whose builder and maker is God. Mm-hmm. So even Abraham was looking forward to this new Jerusalem that would come down from God out of heaven. You read about that in Revelation chapter 21.
19: That's right. And he wants you to be part of that city. And we have a free offer if you'd like to read and find out what the Bible says. From cover to cover, it speaks about heaven as being something real and the New Jerusalem as being real.
20: We have a study guide. We'll be happy to send it to anyone who wants to learn more about this important subject. It's entitled A Colossal City in Space. A Colossal City in Space. We'll be happy to send it to anyone who calls and asks. It's easy to get. You just need to call the number 800-835-6747, and you can ask for the city in space or offer number 115. There's another way you can get it, by dialing #250 on your smartphone, say Bible Answers Live, and then ask for it by name, Colossal City in Space. And if you have a Bible question, this is a live program this evening. We'd love to hear from you. The number here to the studio is 800-463-7297. Again, that's 800-463-7297. And Pastor Doug, maybe just before we go to the phone lines, you know, we've been gone for a couple of weeks. We've been doing some traveling, and some of the folks might want to hear where we were. I know there are folks in the country that we were with who listen to Bible Answers Live.
19: Yeah, we just had a wonderful experience meeting with some of our global evangelism trainers in Thailand, as well as doing some meetings for the people in Thailand, speaking at the university, the Chinese church there. And it was just very exciting for us and for them. But hearing the testimonies of how the word of God and the work of God is going around the world. And maybe one more word of explanation for those, about half of you are listening on the radio. Many are watching TV or maybe watching a rebroadcast. Pastor Ross and I are dressed as men in black tonight because we just came from the funeral service of a dear friend. Mm-hmm. Walked about 500 feet to get here because we did miss last week's program because we're out of the country and we didn't want to miss tonight. And so that's why we're a little more formally attired than usual.
20: And you might notice our desk is different than normal. Maybe they'll take a wide shot and you'll see it. We want to thank our media crew for all of their work in upgrading our set here for Bible Answers Live. Well, Pastor Doug, before we go to the phone lines, let's start with a word of prayer. Dear Father, we are so grateful for the opportunity once again to be able to open your word and study. The Bible is truth and it reveals to us the way of salvation. We ask your blessing upon our program tonight. Be with those who are listening wherever they are. We ask this in Jesus' name. Amen.
19: Amen.
20: Our first caller that we have this evening is Carl, and he's listening in Michigan. So, Carl, welcome to the program. You're on the air.
21: How you doing?
19: Doing good. Thank you for calling.
21: I'm 63. I'm just learning about religion, and I was reading in my book of Psalms, Matthew 23:9. Mm-hmm. Do not call anyone on earth your father, for one is your father, is he who is in heaven. Why do people call priests father then?
19: Yeah, well, you're absolutely right. Jesus is saying that we should not call any religious leader our father. Because we really only have one spiritual father, and that would be our Father in heaven. Now, there were examples in the Bible where some of the kings called Elijah. They said, my father, my father. Elisha said that when Elijah went to heaven, my father, the chariot of Israel. But he had been kind of adopted by Elijah. When Elisha died, the king said, my father. And so they developed this custom of calling their spiritual leaders father. Jesus said, don't do that. Nothing wrong with calling your dad father. But he said, you have one true spiritual leader, and that is your heavenly father. So we're not supposed to be calling pastors reverend, because the Bible says holy and reverend is his name. When people call me Reverend Bachelor, I say, just call me Doug or Pastor Doug is fine. I don't want to be called Father. Mm-hmm. So, Jesus tells us that our primary Father relationship is our Heavenly Father.
20: Thank you, Carl. Next caller that we have is Dottie. She's also listening in Michigan. Dottie, welcome to the program.
0: Hi. It's great to be able to talk to you. I listen to Pastor Doug every weekday morning. And you've been teaching here recently on when we die our physical death, that we're in a state of sleep until Jesus returns.
19: Right.
0: But in Luke 16 and in Revelation 6, mm-hmm. it explains about the rich man being down in Hades and then Lazarus in the bosom of Abraham. Mm-hmm. And they're obviously, they sound like they're very much aware and knowing what's going on. And then the souls under the altar in Revelation asking how much longer they have to wait.
19: Mm-hmm.
0: I mean, like, they sound like they're aware and not asleep. So I'm kind of like, I know the Bible doesn't contradict itself, but it sounds like, I don't know how
19: do you explain these? Yeah.
0: Yeah, exactly. Well,
19: good. No, they're good questions. And these questions come up when people learn the truth about death. So now keep in mind, friends, that if a believer dies, their next conscious thought is the resurrection. But Jesus said, they're sleeping until the resurrection. He said, our friend Lazarus is asleep. And the disciples said, oh, good, if he's sleeping, he'll get better. And Jesus said, no, he's dead. And the Bible says David slept with his father. So there's no consciousness of time for them. The judgment hasn't happened. The resurrection hasn't happened. So, yes, the dead in Christ will rise. They are sleeping, the Bible says. But for them, their next conscious thought is when they are absent from the body is going to be the resurrection and the presence of the Lord. They're not in heaven now looking down on us. For one thing, they'd have a hard time enjoying themselves. If you got, an earthly parent looking down from heaven, seeing all the misery their family might be going mm-hmm. through, it'd be hard to enjoy. But what about Revelation when it says the soul sleeping under the altar? Keep in mind, Revelation is filled with symbolism. And that verse actually proves what we're saying, because I think they're told to rest a little longer.
20: Mm-hmm.
19: So they're being told, go back to sleep.
20: And white robes are given to them.
19: Yeah.
20: The souls don't, wear white robes. So, of course, Revelation is very symbolic. It refers to a time period of severe persecution that came to the believers. And like you have Abel's blood crying out from the ground, that's what God said to Cain after Cain killed Abel. Read this in Genesis. So likewise, the blood of the martyrs are crying out saying, how long is this persecution going to continue? And the answer is yet a little while.
19: Mm-hmm.
20: And then God will make things right. In other words, judgment will come and the wicked will be held accountable. But Pastor Doug, what about that rich man and Lazarus story?
19: Yeah, that's going to be in Luke chapter 16, starts with verse 19. And Jesus is giving a number of parables. And so this is a parable. It has to be a parable because you've got Abraham talking to the person in hell. And it's almost like there's conversations going on between people in heaven and people in hell. And heaven forbid that's true. The main reason for the story, the parable of the rich man and Lazarus, the Jews considered themselves rich and favored because they were the chosen people. They had the truth. They'd been led by God. But the pagans were called dogs. And, even Jesus said, it's not good to take the children's food and give it to the dogs. They called the pagans the dogs. And so the dogs come and lick Lazarus' sores. He's the poor beggar. But when they die, Lazarus goes to Abraham's bosom. That's the Hebrew place of reward, only mentioned once in the Bible. So don't build a doctrine that there's this extra place like a limbo or purgatory called Abraham's bosom. He goes to be with Abraham. And then it says a rich man dies. He goes to Hades. Hades is the Greek place of torment. It's the pagan place of suffering where Pluto is the god. And you've heard of the hounds of hell. That's all from paganism. So what Jesus is doing is he's using these two myths juxtaposed against each other to show that if the God's people, whether they're the Jews in the Old Testament or Christians today, if we just feast on the word and we don't care about those who are hungry at our gates, we may find that they are in the kingdom and we are outside. The parable has nothing to do with going directly to heaven or Hades as soon as you die. It is a parable. And of course, rich man says, well, send Lazarus with a drop from his finger that he might touch my tongue. I'm tormented in this flame. Not only will people in heaven and hell not talk to each other, a drop of water would not cool a person's tongue. And Jesus, why does he pick the name Lazarus? Mm-hmm. There's only one other person in the Bible that we especially remember named Lazarus who is resurrected. And the rich man in the parable says, oh, but if someone went to them from the dead, then they would believe. Well, God raised someone from the dead by the name of Lazarus, and the Jews were plotting how to kill him. And so Jesus said, if they do not believe Moses and the prophets, you know, if you want to know what a parable means, it's like a good story. It's always that the moral is the punchline at the end. Jesus said, if they do not believe Moses and the prophets, neither will they be persuaded though one should rise from the dead. Not only Lazarus, but Jesus rose from the dead. His enemies still tried to stamp out the truth. So that's the reason for that parable. People do not talk to each other from heaven and hell. They do not go directly to heaven and hell before the resurrection or the judgment. That's one parable appears one time in the book of Luke, and it is a parable.
20: Good explanation, Pastor Doug. We do have a study guide. We do. That talks about it. Actually addresses this very passage as well. You can call and ask. It's called Are the Dead Really Dead? And all you have to do to receive that study guide is call the number 800-835-6747. 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You can ask for that. It's called Are the Dead Really Dead? And we'll be happy to send it to you. You can dial #250 on your smartphone, say Bible Answers Live, and then ask for it by name. And Pastor Doug, we also have a website we want to tell folks about. It's called deathtruth.com, deathtruth.com. And it's packed with all kinds of scripture and resources on the subject of what happens when a person dies. Well, thank you for your call. Next caller that we have is Shirley in Washington. Shirley, welcome to the program.
2: Oh, hi. My question is from Genesis 28:22. After Jacob's vision of the ladder, he vowed to give a tenth of everything that God blessed him with. And I just wondered how Jacob paid his tithe. Like, to who did he pay it? And did he, how did he do it?
19: Yeah, no, that's a great question. And the answer is in the Bible. You'll remember that he said, if you bring me safely back again. When Jacob came back and he wrestled with the angel and he found out he was wrestling with the Lord, his brother Esau was coming with 400 men, initially intent on annihilating him. At least it doesn't say that, but that's what we assume. And it says that he sent this enormous gift to Esau. Now, there was no priesthood back then. There were no Levites back then. Every man who was the patriarch of a clan, and Esau was the patriarch of his clan. They did worship the true God. Jacob basically gave a tenth of everything he had to his brother. Isaac was, you know, nearing 180 at that time. It really wasn't going to do him any good. So he gave it to his brother. And that's as close as we can come in the Bible to seeing where he does actually fulfill that vow.
20: And we do have the story of Abraham giving a tithe to Melchizedek, priest of Salem, and he was priest of the Most High God and also king. And so we have that example of Abram also giving a tithe.
19: Mm-hmm. That's right.
20: All right, good question. Thank you. We got Chris in Florida. Chris, welcome to the program.
19: Chris, you're on the air. You missed.
3: Hello?
19: Yeah, you're here.
3: Yes. Thank you. Pastors, good evening. I have a question about the bad thoughts that come to our minds and eventually become temptations. Is the evil one, meaning the devil, able to put those bad thoughts in our minds?
19: Well, yes. While the devil cannot read your mind, I think we all know that the devil can whisper temptations. How he does that, we're using the word whisper, but he does plant thoughts in our minds. A person can be inspired by the Lord. God can give us inspirational thoughts, and the devil can despire us, and he can tempt us. And, you know, the devil came and he tempted Jesus. It's not a sin to be tempted. The devil tempted Jesus, saying, oh, if you're the Son of God, turn these stones into bread. And if you're the Son of God, then cast yourself off the temple. Or if you're the Son of God, bow down and worship me. So Jesus was tempted. He did not give in to the temptations. It is not a sin to be tempted. But can the devil make suggestions? And of course, we say the devil. Typically, the devil personally is not doing it. He's working through his fallen angels that serve him. Sometimes they're called evil spirits or demons. But yeah, they certainly can put thoughts in our minds.
20: All right. Thank you, Chris. We've got Brittany listening in California. Brittany, welcome to the program. You're on the air.
4: Hi.
19: Hi, Brittany. Thank you for calling.
4: Yeah.
19: And your question tonight.
4: Yeah, my question is, what does the Bible say about capital punishment, and how should a Christian deal with it ethically?
19: Yeah, good and controversial question. I want to tell you what the Bible says. Now, Jesus tells us that if someone smites you on one side of the face, if he smites you on your right cheek, offer him the left. In our interpersonal relationships, I think the Lord encourages us as far as possible to forgive. We are not to forgive if a person is a risk to society, and by turning the other cheek, they then will perpetrate that crime on someone else. That's breaking a civil law. So you have your interpersonal laws. Jesus said, you know, if you got someone that's suing you for your shirt, give them your cloak. Don't argue with your friends over pitiful things. Better to lose a shirt than a friend. But Moses said, eye for eye, tooth for tooth, hand for hand, foot for foot, life for life. Meaning that the government must operate in a way where if someone is a thief, there must be a penalty, or robbery is not discouraged. If someone is a murderer, that must be discouraged in the strongest possible terms, and that was the death penalty. And now there's different degrees of murder. Even in the Bible, if there was unintentional murder, you could go to a city of refuge and be spared. But for high-handed, premeditated murder, the penalty was death, because that was to be discouraged. And I think it goes all the way back to Genesis. It says, he who spills man's blood, by man his blood shall be spilt. So we would call that capital punishment today. And I know that there's always a risk that, well, what if they didn't get a fair trial, or what if the evidence was bad? Or that's really an issue of bad judgment. Mm-hmm. If there's uncertainty about a person's guilt, they certainly shouldn't get the death penalty. But if there's certainty, I think you want to discourage crime in a society, then there's a reason for it.
20: And the Bible is very clear that there needed to be a fair judgment when it came to these things. Mm-hmm. It says in the mouth of two or three witnesses. So there have to be adequate, trustworthy witnesses before any sentence was passed. So there was no doubt that this person was guilty of murder. Mm-hmm. If there was a question about that, they would have to wait. They wouldn't execute judgment on a murderer if it was not clearly murder.
19: Yeah. Hopefully, good question. Hopefully that
20: Thank
19: helps.
20: You. Next caller that we have is Reese from Michigan. Reese, welcome to the program.
5: Hi, pastors.
19: Hi, Reese. Thank you for calling.
5: My question is, will you recognize your mom and dad and love them the same way you do on earth in heaven?
19: That's a yes and no question. Will you recognize them? Yes. Will you love them the same way? No, you'll love them more, because I think that we're going to be so baptized in the Holy Spirit and happy to see them there that our love is going to be enhanced. But let's suppose that your mom and dad, they die when they're 70 years old and Jesus tarries, and you live until you're 80 years old. You've lived longer than your parents. Will you recognize them? Yes, you will, because you'll all have glorified bodies, but you will have, well, it's kind of like, I think we get this supernatural radar where it's an enhanced discernment. Now, let me give you a verse. If you read in 1 Corinthians chapter 13, it says, then I will know even as I am known. We will know them and they will know us. We will recognize our loved ones in their glorified bodies in heaven, and our love will be stronger than ever. Thank you. Good question. Appreciate that.
20: Next caller that we have is Larry in North Carolina. Larry, welcome to the program. You're on the air.
22: Thank you. My question revolves around Jeremiah 32, verses 9, 10, and 14. This is where Jeremiah is instructed by the Lord to buy this piece of land. And in verse 10, it says, I signed the deed and sealed it. And in verse 11, and I took the purchase deed, both which was sealed according to the law and custom, and that which was open. What is the difference between sealed and open, And does this also have anything to do with the seals in Revelation 5?
19: Okay. Well, I think it does have something to do with the seals in Revelation, just that it's teaching us how seals work. You know, like when you copyright a song, one way you could do this, my mother was a songwriter, she told me this years ago, is that you have the song written out, so there's an open version of the song, and so you sing it. But then you date and seal a version, you know that you wrote it before anyone else wrote it. And if it's ever any question about who wrote that song, you say, I've got a version here that has never been opened and it's sealed. And I can show that I wrote it first. And so they had the document that he had purchased the property, but then there was a seal that way protected the date of when that was done. And so, and one reason God was doing this, the whole purpose of this particular prophecy in Jeremiah, God was reassuring the children of Israel that though they were going to be carried away to the Euphrates, that they would come back again. He said, buy property, because that property will have value again someday. Your people will come back to the land.
20: And of course, if you tie that into the seals that you read about in the book of Revelation, at the opening of the seals, once the seventh seal is open, we inherit the new earth at the end of the 1,000 years. Mm-hmm. That ends up being the home of the redeemed. So in one sense, they can kind of be a parallel where these sealed documents dealing with land could be a foreshadowing of the reward of the redeemed at the end of the 1,000 years. You read about that in Revelation chapter 20 and 21.
19: That's right. Yeah, it was a deed to a place in the promised land. And we're going to have a deed to a place in the promised land. Yeah. By the way, at the end of Daniel chapter 12, where it says, you will stand in your lot mm-hmm. at the end of the days. And the word lot, it means you will stand in your parcel of the inheritance at the end of the
20: promise. And he was to seal the vision until then.
19: That's right.
20: Another so you have the sealing connected with that land as well. Very interesting. Well, Pastor Doug, I'm looking at the clock. I don't know if we have time just yet to take one more caller. We are going to take a break, and we'll be back with more calls. But Pastor Doug, we want to let our friends know about something that was released on YouTube from Amazing Facts on Friday evening, dealing with the U.S. in prophecy.
19: Yeah, if you go to the Amazing Facts or the Doug Batchelor YouTube channel, you'll talk about an act of God. Mm-hmm. That it's a video and that was recently made that gives a little insight into American history, one of the miracles where God intervened to protect our religious liberty, you might say. And it goes along with, it's the first story in a magazine that we are offering people for free called America in Prophecy. And at the time of this broadcast, this is, we usually don't tell people because it dates it, but this is the 17th of May. And this is a national day of prayer in North America. And there's a whole team of people from our church in Granite Bay that are at the nation's capital that are sharing bags that say, if my people pray, and they're giving away the America in Prophecy magazine, along with that classic book that's called The Fall and Rise of Jerusalem. And if you've not read that before, friends, you need to get a copy. It's called The Fall and Rise of Jerusalem. The book's been around for about 110 years, and it changed my life, and we trust it'll change yours as well. So, got 16 seconds. What do you want to say, Pastor Rose?
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7: 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And this live international Bible study has been going for about 30 years now. 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
23: Thank you. I wanted to ask you to help me to understand two things. In Genesis chapter 1, verse 27 and 28, it talks about God creating man, human beings, mm-hmm. and he blessed them and asked them to be fruitful. And at the end of that chapter, it talks about that that was the sixth day. And then it goes right into chapter 2, where it talks on the seventh day, he finished all his work and rested. But over there in chapter 2, verse 7, it said that God formed man from dust from the ground and he breathed life into him. So are these the same people or are they different people? That's what I don't understand.
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3: This is an important principle, Pastor Dyke, that we find in many different passages of the Bible, especially when you deal with Bible prophecy. You often get the main point that's given, and then the writer, inspired by the Holy Spirit, will back up and tell you how we get to that main point. Many examples of this, especially in the book of Revelation. Mm-hmm. So these passages are not always written in strict chronological order. They're written on topics, topical order often. And so that helps when you study.
4: Yep.
3: All right, thank you. Next caller that we have is Alex in California. Alex, welcome to Bible Answers Live.
5: Hi, Pastor Doug. Thank you for taking my call.
3: Thank you.
5: I am rather struggling on original sin. Original sin, as I understand it, will end when we die. Is there any verse that somehow we could overcome original sin while we're alive?
4: Yeah, well, first of all, the phrase original sin, if I'm not mistaken, Augustine coined that, and it's a doctrine basically that, and it springs from the verse in Psalm, and I forget the verse where it says, "In sin my mother conceived me." I think it's Psalm 51. And they say, oh, you're born with original sin. In sin your mother conceived you. There's different kinds of sin. You've got a sinful nature, meaning a selfish nature. Adam and Eve were not created with selfish natures. Because of sin, their natures became selfish. Babies are not born sinful with a record. And so we must choose to do wrong. A child needs to reach the age of accountability before they're accountable for their sins. Jesus says sin is knowing to do good and not doing it. So once we know what God's will is, and we're living in disobedience, then we develop a record of sin. Now, every baby that's born has got a sinful nature. You will always be fighting against the lower nature as long as you've got these bodies, but it doesn't mean that you always need to be sinning. God is able to keep us from falling and to keep us. There's a lot of promises in the Bible that the Lord is able to give us victory. That's why Jesus said seven times in Revelation, Chapters 2 and 3, to him that overcomes, to him that overcomes. So God calls us to be overcomers even in this life. That's just a couple of many verses I could quote.
3: All right. Well,
4: and by
3: you.
4: The way, how often did Jesus heal somebody? And he said, go and sin no more, mm-hmm. lest the worst thing come upon you. Now, he was basically saying, turn from your life of sin. People, even Christians, stumble and fall, but we should not, sin should not have dominion over us. Sin should not reign, Paul says, in our lives. And so I believe that God can give us victory over that.
3: All right. Next caller that we have is Linda in California. Linda, welcome to Bible Answers Live.
6: Hi, Pastor. How are you?
4: Good. Thanks so much for calling.
6: Hi. My question tonight is it's in Matthew chapter 18, starting at verse 6, where it indicates that causing a believer to sin mm-hmm. is a grave offense with severe consequences mm-hmm. and with warnings of intense and immediate judgment. And I'm wondering, does this promise or does this standard still stand for us today?
4: Yeah, let me read this for our listeners. Jesus says here in Matthew chapter 18, verse 6, whoever causes one of these little ones who believes in me to sin, it'd be better for him if a millstone were hung about his neck and he were drowned in the depths of the sea. And then he goes on to say, woe to the world because of offenses. For offenses must come, but woe to that man by whom the offenses come. We all have an influence. Now, when Jesus says these little ones, there's some debate. Is he talking about children, little children, or people who are little ones in the faith? Well, I would say both. You know, the Lord doesn't want us to do anything to discourage people that are baby Christians and make them lose their faith, because by our bad influence, they might lose eternity, and that's about as serious as it gets, and there's serious punishment for that. And also with little children whose hearts are tender.

0: tender and innocent, and we wouldn't want to do or say anything by word or influence to direct them towards being lost by our example. Now, some people listening to me are very discouraged. You think, oh, you know, as a parent or sometime in the past, I think I've been a bad influence. Does that mean that my condition is hopeless? No, I think all of us can come to the Lord and repent, but God is telling us it's a big sin. And we want to be good influences, especially on those who are young and young in the faith.
1: The judgment that's been spoken of is the judgment that God will bring. Everyone will give an account beforehand. They might not receive judgment here. Sometimes they do. But ultimately, God says he's going to be the judge. Mm-hmm. And in that day, he will judge. We can trust in his judgment. We want to be as forgiving and as kind and do the best example we can to be a positive influence for the gospel. Thank you, Linda. We've got Christopher in California. Christopher, welcome to Bible Answers Live. You're on the air.
2: You say Christopher?
1: Yeah, is that right, Christopher?
2: Okay, sorry. Good evening, Pastor Doug and Pastor John. My question is it a sin to buy from companies that support any type of sin? Like, well, for example, if I give my money and I buy their products, or would I be participating in that sin?
0: Well, if you know, if it's anything not of faith can be sin. And so if you feel convicted that you should not buy a Procter & Gamble product, now I'm just picking them out of thin air. I can't think of anything offhand, but let's suppose Procter & Gamble supports same-sex bathrooms. I don't know that they do, but I'm just saying if there's something they're doing that is sinful or some company policy, and you say, well, I'm not going to buy Crest or whatever the toothpaste is anymore. Am I sinning? Well, if you're convicted, you shouldn't. But in reality, if you go to a supermarket, think about this, friends. In the typical supermarket, whether it's Walmart or Safeway or Kroger's or wherever you live in the country or the world, they probably sell alcohol, cigarettes, or some products that are not good for Christians. But you're just buying lettuce there and ketchup or whatever. You're buying your flour and your rice there. Are you supporting that business? You'll go crazy, I think, if you worry too much. When you put your money in the bank, what do you think the bank does with your money? They don't have a big vault where they have all the money. Most of your money is not in the bank. It's in investments in various companies. And yes, sometimes they invest in media companies. They might invest in R.J. Reynolds Tobacco or something that a Christian wouldn't want to invest in. Well, are you going to take all your money out of the bank and put it in your mattress? If that's why Paul said, you know, to him who thinks it's sin, you don't want to make your brother stumble. Personally, I don't have a problem shopping at Walmart or Safeway or putting my money in a bank. I think that, if that was their main thrust, mm-hmm. I would be concerned. But if it's something that's happening on the fringe of their business, then, I wouldn't let that affect my decision. Does that make sense?
1: Yeah, absolutely. I mean, like you say, Pastor Doug, if this is a company that is known for promoting or selling something that the Bible forbids, you don't want to support that. You mentioned tobacco, for example. You don't want to be investing in a tobacco company, even though you might make good returns, if you know that's the product that they produce and they sell, and you know they're marketing that specific product. But to buy something at a store that might carry those products, I don't think that's the issue, as you mm-hmm. mentioned before. We need to use wise judgment and let the Spirit lead us. So, yeah, if it's clearly known that this company is doing something that the Bible forbids, I wouldn't support them. But in general, when you're buying, we're not responsible for the products that a store carries that we might be buying something from. That's perfectly fine. Mm-hmm. All right. Thank you, Chris. A good question. All right. We've got Edward in California. Edward, welcome to the program.
3: Hi. Hello, pastors.
0: Hello. How are you, Edward? Thanks for calling.
3: Yes. First of all, I want to say that I got jury duty coming up next week for me, and I have to go to the court, and I have, you know how they make you swear, mm-hmm. you raise your right hand, and you solemnly swear. My question is, in Matthew chapter 5, verses 33 to 36, Jesus speaking, he's saying that we're not supposed to swear at all. neither by heaven, for it is God's throne, nor by the earth, for it is his footstool, nor by Jerusalem, for it is the city of the great king. So my question is, am I doing wrong if I swear?
0: If you're uncomfortable,
3: if I'm going to the court?
0: No, I'm sorry to interrupt, but yeah, I would say if you're uncomfortable with that, if it's not of faith, don't do it. Now, when Jesus said, don't swear, he's talking, you know, they used to say, well, I swear by the temple, but not the gold of the temple. It's like I'm crossing my fingers. And it's an ancient custom that since the word of God, what you're quoting now is the word of God. So in a lot of Protestant cultures, people would place their right hand on the Bible and say, I am taking an oath by the word of God that what I'm going to say is true, because the blessings and the cursings are in the Bible. And so that by putting your hand on the Bible, even the president, when he takes his oath of office, typically does that. Personally, I would not have a problem with that, because I think Jesus is addressing a different issue. But if you do have a problem, I would never tell you to go against your conscience. And I just tell the judge that, you know, my religion forbids me from taking a public oath, but you've got my word on that I will tell the truth. That you, and that's enough. Mm-hmm. And most courts will accept that if you've got religious reasons.
1: You know, Pastor Doug, in the old days, one might say, or hundreds of years ago, when a person took an oath, it was a serious matter. In other words, they were publicly declaring that what they were going to say is the truth, even if it harms them. Mm-hmm. They were going to be faithful. And of course, placing your hand upon the Bible, you are stating firmly. It carried some weight, some relevance. And I think the tradition still carries over today. I don't know how many people seriously take that oath if they give it. Hopefully they take it serious. The Bible says a lot about us being honest and faithful in our witness. And so, yeah, we want to be faithful. I think once again, if we are faithful, I don't think there's an issue with us saying, you know, I make an oath and I'm going to tell the truth. I think that's okay to do as a Christian. Again, Pastor Doug, as you mentioned, there was a problem back in the time of Israel where they were swearing for all kinds of things, and they were claiming different, I swear by the altar, or I swear by the gold, or I swear by the offering on the altar. So my swearing is of greater value than yours. And that's what Jesus said. That's nonsense. Stay away from that. That's not relevant for us.
0: As a kid, we say, I swear on my mother's grave, or I swear. But when you're actually placing your hand on the Bible, it's in the Bible you find where Jesus says, let your yes be yes and your no be no. And so it's basically saying, based on the word of God, I believe in.
1: I'm going to be honest.
0: Honest, yeah. So I wouldn't have a problem with that. But if you do, I wouldn't do it. You know, if you've got a problem, I would never counsel a person to go against their convictions.
1: All right. Thank you. We got Daniel in Texas. Daniel, welcome to Bible Answers Live. You're on the air.
4: Thank you so much, Pastor John and Pastor Doug. My question has to do with regard with the two witnesses and the 144 described in Revelation 11. Mm-hmm. Now, the way I understand it is these are going to be two physical men that are going to appear. And it is thought that it might be Moses and Elijah. But I'd like to know what your take is with regard to with the two witnesses and the 144 described in Revelation 11.
0: Yeah, very quickly, I think the two witnesses, it's correct in comparing them to Moses and Elijah, because Moses represents the law and Elijah represents the prophets. So this is an attack on the word of God that was foretold. You can call it the New and the Old Testament. The word of God is compared to a sword with two edges. Jesus says, in the mouth of at least two witnesses, let everything be established. And so this is a prophetic attack that happened in France on the word of God. No, Moses is not coming back down to earth and taking on a mortal body and dying and lying in the streets for 3.5 days. Or is Elijah? Some people have said that it is literal. Revelation is filled with symbolism. You'll notice it talks about spiritually Egypt. It talks about Balaam, who Balaam's been dead for years. It talks about Jezebel. Balaam was known for his greed. Jezebel was known for her idolatry. And so these names and personalities are often compared to Old Testament individuals that are symbolic. Last prophecy in the Old Testament, Malachi chapter 4, remember the law of Moses. Behold, I send you Elijah, the prophet. The law and the prophets are called the word of God. These are the two witnesses Zechariah talks about two witnesses by the, I think it's chapter 4, by the throne of God, the two olive trees, the two candlesticks, and this is talking about the spirit and the light of God's word. God's word is a lamp unto my feet and a light to my path. Boy, I wish I could tell you more. You would enjoy that book that we talked about, The Fall and Rise of Jerusalem. It has a whole chapter on the two witnesses.
1: The number to call for that is 800-835-6747. As for the book, it's called The Fall and the Rise of Jerusalem. We'll be happy to send it to you. It's a good read. You'll be blessed by it. Pastor Doug, you also asked about the 144,000, and you'll read about that in Revelation chapter 7, mm-hmm. and Revelation chapter 12.
0: 14.
1: Revelation 14, that's right. And the 144,000 represent God's end time, you might say, apostles mm-hmm. that are taking the everlasting gospel to the world. And we've got a book on that. It's called Who Are the 144,000? And we'll be happy to send that to you as well. The number again is 800-835-6747.
0: Amen.
1: Next caller that we have is John in Connecticut. John, welcome to Bible Answers Live.
5: Yes, good evening, gentlemen.
0: Evening.
5: I have a question. Genesis chapter 4, verse 10. Cain has just killed his brother Abel. And the Lord said to Cain, your brother's blood cries out to me from the ground. In what context did the Lord mean that? And blood cannot cry out from the ground.
0: Yeah, well, when the human blood was shed, it said that there would be justice required. And you can read, for instance, in Hebrews 12:24, it says, to Jesus, the mediator of the new covenant, and to the blood of sprinkling that speaks, blood of sprinkling that speaks better things than that of Abel. So obviously, Paul understood that the blood of Abel was symbolic. When it says the blood of your brother Abel calls to me, Pilate, when Jesus was being condemned, he says, I am not guilty of this innocent man's blood. And so it was like the blood was crying out for justice against Cain.
1: Mm-hmm. And I think there's a general principle as well, that God notes or he sees injustice that is done, and there will be a day of accountability. You know, you hear stories or you read about people who have done terrible things, but before they could meet justice, they die. And you wonder, well, is justice ever going to be met? Well, yes, God knows, and there will be a day of reckoning where they will appear before the judgment seat of God. All right, thank you, John. We've got Robert in Washington. Robert, welcome to Bible Answers Live. You're on the air.
6: Hi, thanks, Pastor John.
1: And your question tonight?
6: Well, I was wanting to know if the disciples kept the Sabbath. The reason why I'm wondering is because this one person that I talked to sometimes online, he was saying, well, they didn't really keep the Sabbath. It was because they were proselytizing. They were teaching other Jews and Gentiles to the gospel kind of thing. So they weren't actually keeping the Sabbath.
0: Well, I would respectfully disagree. Not only does it say that Paul, every Sabbath, he went into the synagogue and he taught. A Christian's a follower of Christ, and it says Jesus, as his custom was, he went into the synagogue on the Sabbath. And then Pastor Russ, I think it's, is it Luke 13 or Luke 16, where it says, and on the Sabbath day, we went out of the city by the riverside at a place where prayer was frequently made. So they're not going to talk to Jews. It says they spoke to Gentile women that gathered. And so you can find, even if you go to, did you find that?
1: Acts chapter 16, verse 13.
0: Yeah, there you go.
1: That's the verse.
0: And even if you look in the book of Revelation chapter 1, it says, I was in the Spirit on the Lord's Day. And people say, oh, yeah, well, that's Sunday. Where do they get that idea? Mm. In the Bible, God says, he is the Sabbath of the Lord. And it says in Isaiah 58, if you turn away your foot from doing your will on my holy day. John had the vision of Revelation on the Sabbath day. So all the way from Matthew through Revelation, the disciples never say, we have a new commandment. Nowhere do you find in the New Testament, now we are commanded to keep a different day holy. There's only one day ever commanded to be kept as a Sabbath. And that's the one you find in Genesis 2. And you find it in Exodus 20 and Deuteronomy 5, Isaiah 58, and on through the New Testament. Jesus said, Matthew chapter 5, think not that I have come to destroy the law or the prophets. He goes on to say, whosoever therefore shall break the least of these commandments and teach others to do so, he will be spoken of as the least in the kingdom of heaven. So it is purely tradition, keeping Sunday. And I know there's many sincere Christians that go to church on Sunday, but don't try to make it a Bible doctrine. It is not there. You're not going to find a new Sabbath commandment in the New Testament.
1: Yeah, you know, Pastor Doug, sometimes you quoted the verse that says, as his custom was, speaking of Jesus, he kept the Sabbath. People say, well, that was the Jewish custom. It wasn't necessarily Christ's custom. Well, there are many examples where Jesus broke with the custom of the Jews, and he actually was criticized for that because the custom was contradicting the scripture.
0: Yeah.
1: So even though it was his custom, he still believed that it was the right thing to do. Yeah. We have a study guide. It's called The Lost Day of History, and we'll be happy to send it to anyone talking about the Sabbath. The number is 800-835-6747. You just call and ask. It's called The Lost Day of History. We'll be happy to send it to you. Pastor, I think you had one more thing to say about that.
0: I forgot what it was.
1: Oh, okay.
0: It's okay.
1: Get the study guide. You'll enjoy it. All right. It's all in there. Maybe time for a few more. Let's see. We got Heidi in Arkansas. Heidi, welcome to Bible Answers Live.
7: Hey, how are you?
0: Good. Thanks for calling.
7: Hi. This is about, okay, I know Jezebel in Kings, she was a wife of Ahab and killed all those prophets and threatened to kill Elijah. But in Revelation 2:21-23, she's mentioned again.
0: Mm-hmm.
7: Is that a metaphor for a spirit that?
0: Yes, it's the Jezebel mentioned in Revelation.
7: Tolerating, like, sin to enter the church?
0: Yeah. The Jezebel mentioned in Revelation is talking about this wicked queen in the Old Testament who stirred up the king, the government, Ahab, to persecute the prophets of God. And it's describing a time in Christian history when the church was going to use the government to persecute the prophets of God. So it had happened another time, and it's speaking about spiritual Jezebel there.
1: We have a couple of Bible characters in Revelation that are symbolic. For example, you've got Jezebel. You also got Balaam or Balak, and some other Bible characters. So if you go read about the Bible character, they're used as an illustration. I think, as you mentioned, Pastor Doug, a woman in Bible prophecy represents a church. And here you have a religious institution influencing a political institution to persecute God's people. Mm-hmm. That's what happened with Jezebel and Ahab and the prophet.
0: Mm-hmm. Yeah, and there's also a parallel in that during the time of Jezebel, the prophets had to flee into the wilderness and they were fed. And, you know, Elijah had to flee into the wilderness during Jezebel's time and was miraculously fed. Time for one more question.
1: All right, we got Robert in California. Robert, we've got about a minute.
8: Thank you so much for taking my call.
0: Yes.
8: My question is, God is all-knowing and God knows everything and God knows us better than we know ourselves. Does God already know who is going to be saved and make it to heaven?
0: In a word, yes, because God is all-knowing, and that does not mean that God is manipulating events for who is going to be saved and who's going to be lost, because the Bible says God is not willing that any should be lost. And even in the Lord's Prayer, when we say, thy will be done, why would we pray, thy will be done, if God's will is already done? The Lord is not willing that anyone should be lost. It's because of the free will that he gives people that many are lost, and it breaks his heart. And that's why Jesus wept over Jerusalem. Does God know? Yeah, well, God knows the future. A good news reporter knows the future using satellites. He can kind of predict what the weather's going to do. God doesn't need satellites. He is God, and he knows all things. He knows what our destiny will be, but that doesn't in any way take away our responsibility to cooperate with the Holy Spirit and do all we can humanly do to do his will. That's why Paul tells us to strive.
1: Well, Pastor Doug, we've got time for a few email questions that have been sent in to us. And thank you for sending your Bible question, BALquestions@amazingfacts.org. Joshua is asking, is it true that we need to stop sinning completely in order to be justified?
0: Well, justification is given as a gift immediately upon coming to the Lord. You know, the thief on the cross who was saved moments before or at the time of the crucifixion, he said, Lord, remember me when you come into your kingdom. And Jesus said, I'm telling you today, salvation you'll be with me in paradise. And he told Zacchaeus, salvation has come to this house. As soon as we come to the Lord and we sincerely repent of our sins, we confess our sins, God freely forgives us and we are 100% forgiven and justified. So that's like that old hymn, just as I am without one plea, except your blood was shed for me. So when we first come to the Lord, justification means you're coming just like you are, except you're coming with a submissive, repentive heart, and he promises to forgive.
1: You know, friends, we do have a study guide dealing with that, and call and ask. It talks about salvation, ultimate deliverance, and we'll send that to you. Well, Pastor Doug, you hear the music playing in the background. We are running out of time for this edition of Bible Answers Live. Until next week, God bless.
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17: 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We hope the following program will challenge you and encourage you in your faith journey.
18: What do you mean we don't talk
19: anymore? When was the last time we sat down and just had a conversation?
18: For crying out loud! What do you think we're doing now? I could be watching the game, I could be playing the computer.
19: Watch your silly game, okay?
18: Fine!
19: Alone.
18: I usually do.
17: Well, maybe you and your spouse know conflict like that all too well. Like you've memorized that pattern and those habits and the dance steps. And every time you have a disagreement or a tough issue to navigate, there you are again. If you can relate, we have some hope and practical help for you today on Focus on the Family with Jim Daly. I'm John Fuller, and thanks for joining us.
20: You know, how many couples have these disagreements, and then hours later, days later, you're going, what was our problem? What were we talking about? What we
17: Can't
20: were fighting
17: even
20: about?
17: Remember, yeah.
20: You can remember the intensity of it, but oftentimes you don't even remember what the noun of the trouble was. You know, what was the subject? And that's because we're reacting out of a dysfunction somewhere that we learned. I mean, it's a trigger, right? Mm-hmm. And we're pushing each other's buttons. That's one of the things I am way too good at with Jean, at pushing that button. And I feel bad about it, but it's almost like a reflex. You know, when she says something to me, I just go bing, and then boom, she reacts to that, and then off to the races we go.
17: Yeah.
20: Now, you would think after being married 39 years, we'd have some of this figured out. And we do, and we're getting better. But it still comes up. You know, it just pops its ugly head, and then we got to say, I'm sorry, we forgive me, which is all good. But why not go there in the first place, right? And today we're going to give you some tools to be able to recognize those patterns in your life and then how to maybe respond with the adult brain that God has given us.
17: Yeah, Ron and Nan Deal are here. Ron is back here. He's joined us a number of times for a variety of conversations. He's a marriage and family therapist, probably best known for his work with step families. His wife, Nan, is a former teacher and travels, and they speak together at marriage conferences. And together, they've written a terrific resource called The Mindful Marriage, Create Your Best Relationship Through Understanding and Managing Yourself. And you can learn more about our guests and get a copy of this resource. 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
20: Ron, welcome back. Nan, welcome for the first time. It's great to have you.
2: Thank you. It's good to be here.
20: It's always a little more difficult when the spouse shows up for this kind of interview, right?
21: It's going to be real. Because
20: we sound so brilliant as husbands or as just a wife. Yes. But when we're together, right, it's accountability time. That's right. I think Gene might say, yeah, you could write the book, The Mindless Marriage. So no, Gene would never say that, but I might think that she's thinking that. But it's so true. Why? Let's start right there. Why us, I would say, mature Christians walking with the Lord a long time, how do we still fall prey to these kind of traps that we should be, like Paul says, renewing our mind day after day?
22: Right.
20: I've probably been a Christian for 8,000 days of my life, maybe more, and sometimes I still don't know the right way to respond.
22: You guys, we have learned so much about how the brain and body soul works in the last 20 years. Neuroscience has taught us a tremendous amount about the brain and how it functions. You mentioned 39 years. Nan and I have been married 39 years. We tell our audiences, we're just beginning to figure this thing out. Like, why has it taken so long? But I think it's the same reason why most people listening or watching right now go to church on Sunday, hear truth, and walk out going, that was for me, and nothing changes.
20: Right.
22: Because there are certain things that are set neurologically within the brain. It is our mind that needs to tell our brain how to behave. Mm. Now think about that for a minute. Paul's talking about renewing your mind. It's your mind that is above your brain, but there's a physicality to your brain that develops neurological pathways that get set. You said a minute ago, Gene might say something and you reflex. That is exactly the right word.
20: Oh, yeah.
22: Your brain has a reflex. Yeah. And in a nanosecond, you go from 0 to 100 because literally what's happened is something in the prefrontal cortex has been triggered by a pain that you've experienced, and your midbrain takes over. It's sort of like your thinking brain goes offline, your midbrain takes over, and all it knows to do is fight or flight.
20: Yeah.
22: And as long as your mind lets your brain go there, you will do the same thing you did when you were 6 or 15 or 25 or your the
20: or
22: immaturity.
20: 50 or 60?
22: 50 or 60.
20: Really? Yeah.
22: But well, the beautiful thing is you don't have to end there.
2: And scripture is clear. The flesh wants what the flesh wants. But we're asked and called to walk in the Spirit, which takes a lot of self-control.
20: Yeah, it does. Now, you guys have written this book together, and probably the best way to demonstrate some of these things is by your examples.
22: We have lots of them.
20: So let's go to that moment when the bottom was dropping out of your marriage and you felt something. Describe what was going on. What was the phrase or what was said that caught your guys' attention?
22: You want to tell it?
2: I think I showed up with suitcases and I said, it's either you or me.
22: Yeah.
2: I am done. It was just, I was done with that cycle and that dance.
20: Did you even understand it at that time, what was happening?
2: I didn't understand what was happening, but I was, our boys were preteen at the time.
22: This is 2007,
2: by the way. I was tired of chasing after my husband, who was chasing after so much in ministry and helping so many other people. And here we are. And I have these about to be three young men. And it was just the same thing. And it just kept cycling. And I kept responding. And he kept responding. And it just was, 20-something years in? And it was like, it's either you or me or get us some help. basically.
20: Wow. Because I mean, that's pretty dramatic.
2: Yeah, he's a therapist. Yeah. I'm like, obviously you can't fix this, so get us some help to help fix this.
20: Did you ever say to Ron, you're looking at this stuff all day. Why can't you apply it in our relationship?
2: Yes.
22: Absolutely. And what I want to say is, it's not like, and I think most married couples listening can relate to this, it's not like it's black or white. Either your relationship is all great or all bad. As a matter of fact, most of us, and to that point in our marriage, I would say we were among those who had lots of good, yes. lots of positive.
2: Yes.
22: There had been lots of growth and change, and
2: yes.
22: I had been working on some of me and family of origin stuff. But at the end of the day, there were still those dysregulated reactive moments that were really, really bad.
20: How did you respond with Nan's declaration of, I need more?
2: I truly believe it was, now looking back, Holy Spirit moment of, because he didn't bow up like he usually does and get defensive. He was like, I'll do whatever it takes.
20: It was more serious for some reason.
2: He got down on his knees and said, I'll do whatever it takes. I don't know what I said that night or how I said it, but you knew I meant business that night. And so the next day.
22: Yeah, I was deeply convicted in that
2: moment. We were in Terry's office.
22: And she started saying, get us some help. And I said, okay, who do I trust? And there were a couple of people, and I called, and they were occupied, unavailable.
2: You did come at me with, Terry has a 2-year waiting list. I don't think you'll see us. And I said, call him right now. And it was like 9 p.m.
20: Oh, wow.
2: Mm-hmm. And we were in his office the next day.
22: He lived in our community, and I had a deep respect for Dr. Hargrave. So we ended up in his office the next morning. And that, too, had to be God's intervention.
20: So this is Dr. Terry Hargrave.
22: That's
20: who,
22: correct.
20: Taught you really this modality of
22: marriage.
20: That's right.
2: And here's how that went down. Dr. Terry Hargrave and I married to a marriage and family therapist, I stood at the doorway and I said, no psychobabble stuff right here, the two of you. I want you to land the plane with me. No funny business between the two of you. And I want to be heard.
20: I could see it in your face right now, man.
2: And Terry said,
22: she was serious.
2: And okay. Terry said, go ahead.
20: Wow.
2: And I laid it all out there. And then the next thing was so beautiful.
20: It was what we've been waiting for. When Terry said what to Ron?
2: He nailed him. He nailed him to the wall, and I got to watch it.
22: This is really important how it came down.
2: It really is important. And my husband broke down.
20: Yeah. What did Terry say?
2: And it was the beginning of really a humbling
22: He was
2: moment.
22: Looking at Nan. She had just talked for 20 minutes about all her pain. And he looked at her with a simple little reflective statement, but he was talking to me.
2: Was.
22: He was looking at her, but he was talking to me. And he said, well, Nan, what I think you're telling me is that the reason Ron threw you under the bus is because God told him to?
20: Wow.
22: And I instantly knew God would never tell me to do that. That I had been justifying some things out of my own needs, and I don't know why, but it's wrong. And I felt a deep, deep conviction. They kept talking, and I was just sitting in my little space going, something's wrong, and I got to deal with me. And that was the beginning of a humbling process, what is this thing? And, you know, it certainly involved Nan as well. It wasn't just me that needed it.
2: He said something very poignant to me as well. He looked me straight in the eye, and he said, if you will allow God to heal all of this brokenness in you, it'll be the most beautiful thing that will come out of your life.
20: And what did you feel inside when he said that?
2: It's
20: going to be impossible or okay, I'm willing?
2: I had no idea what he was saying at that moment because I had so much brokenness and I thought I could take care of it and not allow God. I couldn't trust God with it. It was too much from family to Ron. And I just sat there and went, I don't know. And I didn't know what he was saying to me till years later.
20: Wow. You know, we have something called Hope Restored. It's a marriage intensive. We talk about it often. And the one question on the intake side, when these couples are hurting desperately, like where you guys were at, and they start the application process, they'll ask them one question. Do you believe God can work a miracle in your marriage? If they say no, they don't get in. Because what we have found is that basic ounce of hope is what's required.
22: That's right.
20: For that failure rate, you know, if you're already in a place where not even God can work a miracle, you don't have a chance. But if you can say, and it usually goes like this, and Nan, you'll be able to relate to this, God's the only one because my husband's such a jerk. But that's hope. That's saying, God, I think, can work that miracle. And that's the difference. And that's where you guys were at.
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17: 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Let's resume now with the balance of today's programming.
20: Let me ask you, Ron, you know, people listening, we got the whole spectrum, people that respect a PhD in psychology, and then people that are theologically rooted and saying, you know, I don't know that psychology delivers that much. It could be psychobabble, exactly what you said, Nan. But Dr. Hargrave introduced you to this restoration therapy, which really is rooted in 2 Corinthians 5, I believe. So connect that for the skeptic, the listener, the viewer who's going, I don't know about that. But the study of science is really the study of God's creation. When it gets down to it, people will manipulate that. But when we match these things, which of course Dr. Dobson did as a PhD in child development, and so many who have come behind him now that they're both Christian and experts in these areas, you can pick up patterns that God has created.
22: Absolutely. All truth is God's truth. We know medical science truth that we all live by every single day when you go to the doctor and he or she says, do this, don't do that, take this, don't take that. Like, we're trusting a lot in medical science. And is there a God behind all of that that makes all of that make sense? Absolutely. And I think the social sciences are very similar to that. They will always, biblical truth is the ultimate truth. It will always point us in the right direction. And any other truth that's discoverable, if we could say it that way, will line up ultimately with biblical truth. That's why I said what I said earlier about we've learned more about the mind and the brain and the distinctiveness there and how it works. It's adding more layers to our understanding of the flesh. As Nan said in Romans 7, Paul said, why do I keep on doing the things that I don't want to do?
20: I'm so glad he wrote that.
22: Me too.
20: I mean, thank you, Paul.
22: Hallelujah. Like,
20: seriously, that's one of the best lines in scripture for human beings.
22: It's the human experience. Like, so here's a guy who knows better, but can't quite get to the living better. There's a gap there. Absolutely, there's a gap. What is that gap? And why is that gap exist? Well, we know a little bit more about that gap now, if I could say it that way. When it comes to spiritual walk discipline and walking with God and having self-control to live and obey the way he's asked us to obey,
20: Boy, it's so true.
22: My flesh constantly, and part of that is my brain, constantly wants to go back to what it knows. And those are old patterns that are really deep rooted. They're neurological at this point in my life.
20: And that's that restoration therapy. Give us that quick definition.
22: Okay, so restoration therapy really integrates a number of things that you guys have talked about many times on this program. Attachment theory, what we know about how we work in terms of relationships, how we connect with other people, the neuroscience.
20: And you learn this as a child, mostly.
22: Exactly. And it sets those styles in us that then pour out us as an adult. But the question is, what do we do about it? And what Dr. Hargrave, restoration therapy, does is take all of that know-how and then merge it with New Testament theology around your old self and your new self. If there is one thing that we ought to be teaching and preaching in church on a regular basis, it's this reoccurring theme in the New Testament about it is my job as a follower of Jesus to take off my old self, the part of me that is not like Christ. I'm listening to the Spirit. I'm trying to merge my body, soul, mind processes along with the spirit so that I can live out what he has called me to do. There's the gap between my flesh and living by the spirit, right? This is over and over. Galatians 5. This is Philippians 4. This is Colossians 3. This is Ephesians 4. This is 2 Corinthians, you mentioned. This is over and over. Take off the old self and put on the new. It just turns out there's quite a journey, but to do that.
20: Yeah.
22: And Dr. Hargrave has figured out a process, a system that really helps us navigate that space, become less and less like our old flesh and more like Christ. And when I do that in the context of my marriage, in the moments when I'm triggered and all my bad self comes out, if I can put on self-control, I can bring a better me to the next moment in my marriage. And it's transformative for relationships.
17: And Ron, in the book, you use the analogy of being on a trail, and you talk about kind of this pain cycle and liken it to finding a snake on the trail.
22: Yes.
17: I saw a snake. I saw a pretty serious snake on a trail one time in Arkansas, of all places. What were you thinking of when you wrote that?
22: Well, I was probably reacting the way you were reacting. You know, it's funny, John, when you see a rattlesnake. We were walking through a canyon with all of our kids on this occasion. Voice. You don't have to form a committee and say, we have a rattlesnake. What should we do about it? No, your midbrain kicks in. It's God's gift to us, this fight or flight reactivity that says, danger, danger, Will Robinson, back up, get away, protect your kids. You don't have to pause and ponder. And that's your brain will take care of you. That's the good news. The bad news is that in life, my brain doesn't know the difference between a rattlesnake and Nan's criticism.
20: They both bite.
22: They both bite.
20: Yeah.
22: And yes. My brain doesn't know the difference. All it knows is danger, danger. What do you do, Ron? Well, in my case, and there's four different ways people respond in fight or flight at that point in time. But for me, I go into either blame or defensiveness or control. Like I'm either going to control her, I'm going to perform and get better at something so that she has no reason to be upset with me, or I'm going to counter blame and somehow make it to be about her. Now, all of that stuff that I do, here's the crazy thing, guys. It's all an effort to restore peace within me and between us, in our usness, as we like to call it. So think about that. This really doesn't make sense, and it's not helpful.
17: It doesn't feel right.
22: Rattlesnake, criticism, I need to defend myself and prove to her that she's wrong about me, so now I'm arguing her into liking me, which never works, thank you very much. And now she's even more upset because I'm not listening, I'm not considering what she had to say, and we escalate our negative behavior. Am I getting to peace? No. I'm getting to more conflict. And it's because my dysregulation triggers her dysregulation, and there we go. We're off and running. If I don't learn how to manage that nanosecond between rattlesnake and my response, things get worse.
20: You know, when you say that, it sounds kind of ridiculous. I mean that very respectfully, but it is the mechanism.
22: It is the mechanism.
20: We can't distinguish that. So, you know, when we're talking about slowing down or taking a step back emotionally, how do you help yourself from not noticing the difference?
22: Well, you have to understand what I normally do. Like, one of the beautiful things about this book and Dr. Hargrave's work is that you are going to do some exercises and you're going to map and sequence what are the triggers for me, what's the pain points, and what does it mean to me, and what do I do with it? That's called coping. And once you see that, it doesn't mean you can instantly change it. You need to have a mechanism, we call that the four steps, where you learn how to talk through creating a new response instead of just doing the same old stuff.
20: And all of that is to help you self-regulate.
22: That's it.
20: Your emotions.
22: Exactly. And I mean, the biblical word is self-control.
20: Yeah.
2: Yes. Okay.
22: I got to put on self-control when I feel rattlesnakes in my marriage. And here's the crazy thing. Most of us spend our entire life trying to get the spouse who, you're the rattlesnake, so you're the one who has to change. And now I go with some agenda of trying to fix her. Yeah. The subtitle of this book is Understanding and Managing Yourself. Like, it's my reactivity that I am in charge of, not her reactivity. And that is a game changer moment that helps couples who often get caught in this escalation to begin to unwind it.
2: I was triggered yesterday coming here. All right. I was in pain.
20: John will do that to you.
2: coming here with my husband, who is, this is his seventh time here.
20: Uh-huh.
2: All right. So in the previous times coming here, Ron would be a week in his head before he'd come here. Then he'd come here and he'd do his thing, unavailable while he's here,
22: right.
2: Maybe other meetings after that outflow after that. And
22: sorry.
2: Then as he and then as he comes home, he's still in his head about being here because it might lead to something else, to something else,
20: he's
2: to something else.
20: Debriefing in his
2: yes.
20: mind. Mm-hmm. Yeah.
2: So
20: and
2: coming here is a trigger
20: what?
2: Of
20: yeah.
2: pain, abandonment.
20: Wow.
2: Where
20: yeah.
2: are you?
20: Yeah.
2: And we're coming here and I'm thinking, I had to be very mindful on the plane as I'm touching down and he's talking about, well, we'll do this and Jim will say this and he's doing all the things. And I'm thinking, I'm feeling something rising in me. I'm feeling triggered.
20: Yeah.
2: And I had to stop and go, okay, what am I feeling? Mm-hmm. What would old Nan normally do?
20: Yeah.
2: Old Nan would normally really get critical and, oh, I know exactly what you'll do while you're here or blame or whatever, take control of this situation. And I had to stop, pray, get grounded and say, okay, Holy Spirit, I need some help here. I know you're my helper. I normally would do this, but I know that I'm God's child. I know that you've given us this opportunity together. And I know that I can walk this out with humility and with the Spirit's help.
20: You know, and the key there I'm hearing you, Nan, is you have to do this probably several times a day because of that triggering
2: Definitely.
20: Mechanism. It's not just once in a while. Yeah. These are patterns that we've developed.
22: That's right.
2: Yes.
20: And I think as a couple, how to handle that together. Mm-hmm. But it's a pattern. And I'm sure I have my patterns, and I'm less likely to see those
2: right.
20: as I am to see hers, right? Yeah. Is that
2: exactly.
20: part of the deal?
22: Yes, yes
2: oh,
22: absolutely.
20: We're very in tune picking up on
22: right.
20: their problem.
22: Exactly. We are super in tune with the speck in the other person's eye, Matthew 7. But rarely do we notice that log in our eye and take responsibility for it. I got to say, I want to compliment her. I mean, listen to what she went through.
20: Yeah.
22: Listen to the internal. What's the truth? I know what the pain is. I know the truth. And I'm going to choose to respond differently in this situation. Wow. Right? So by the time she and I begin to process, yeah, this is sort of like coming back to Ron's lover.
20: Mm. Mm.
22: Wow. Like heavy, right? By the time we begin to process that, she's not coming at me as a rattlesnake. She's coming gentle. She's coming soft. She's talking through. She's taking ownership of. And by the way, we've spent many years working through all this pain together. So I'm quick to go, yeah, I totally see how this is a space that's difficult for you. And I get that. And I see that. And I'm over here saying, yeah, I've been trying to manage me and not be super control guy and come and perform like I always used to do.
20: Right.
22: By the way, I was chasing my identity in my work. And so to be able to relax and come here and just say, yeah, we're just having a conversation with Jim and John. This is not a big deal. Puts me in a different place.
20: Mm-hmm.
22: See how we're both understanding and managing ourselves. And that allows us to then bring a better us to one another.
20: Yeah.
22: It's a game.
20: Well, some of it is understanding the why. You know,
2: yes.
20: she needs a space, in our case, yeah. to be able to yes. express her concerns.
2: Mm-hmm.
20: And it just seems to be that moment. And I've seen that pattern.
22: Mm-hmm.
20: But obviously,
22: mm-hmm.
20: there's not enough time in the rest of our day or something's going on that this is the place
2: right.
20: where. And for you, Nan, that's also true. And this has been so good. It really has. Thank you for being with us. And I do want to come back next time and pick up the conversation to give people more insight into what you've discovered. Man, isn't it exciting for 20, 30-somethings who are married to say, hey, let's learn from these older couples' mistakes, right?
22: Mm-hmm.
20: But in the meantime, get a copy of this great book, The Mindful Marriage, Create Your Best Relationship Through Understanding and Managing Yourself. And to all of us mismanaged people, amen. It's our goal here at Focus to equip you and your spouse to give you those tools that you need to have a wonderful, healthy, thriving in Christ marriage. And I think this is one of the best resources on that marriage topic. These resources do cost money, so we depend on your partnership to help us reach more husbands and wives with this good news message. And according to our research, more than 500,000 marriages have benefited from Focus resources just in the last 12 months. And I'm really proud of that. Mm-hmm. I mean, that's reach and impact that we're doing together. And if I could ask you to consider a gift to the ministry, that's how it gets done. It's not our twinkle in our eye that can make this happen. The power of the Holy Spirit and funded by friends of the ministry is mm-hmm. how we change lives. So let's do it together. Let's save more marriages.
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2: And it was just the same thing, and it just kept cycling, and I kept responding, and he kept responding, and it just was, what were we, 20-something years in, and it was like, it's either you or me, or get us some help, basically.
3: Wow. Because I mean, that's pretty dramatic.
2: He's a therapist. Yeah. I'm like, obviously you can't fix this, so get us some help to help fix this.
0: Well, that's Nan Deal describing some of the pain points in her marriage to her husband, Ron. And they're with us again today on Focus on the Family with Jim Daly to unpack a little more and to help us understand how we can get to a better spot in our own marriages. I'm John Fuller, and thanks for joining us.
3: You know, John, I think after yesterday's program, it made me think about the speck in the eye. And I've never really thought about that verse in the context of marriage, but it's glaringly obvious. I mean, who's closer to you than your spouse? Mm-hmm. So that speck in the eye analogy that Jesus gave us in Matthew, which is look at that log in your own eye before you look at the speck in your spouse's eye. Mm-hmm. I'm saying it that way for that application.
0: Right.
3: But man, isn't that so true that we're so quick to see the other person's faults before we see our own, which is what he's saying.
0: Right. And I don't know why, but we tend to think it's I'm fine. It's them. They're the problem.
3: How about this? If you can just get your act together, we'd have a great marriage. I mean, I think at some point in our 39 years, I think I may have thought of that. I don't want to admit it, but we've had a great discussion last time with Ron and Nan Deal, and we're going to continue that discussion today. And we covered concepts about how we trigger one another. And I did confess at that point that I'm really good at pushing those buttons. And that's probably true for many married couples. We just don't get off that craziness, and we keep doing that. Mm-hmm. When she hurts me, I push that button. That's how I get my reward. And it's not a smart way to do your marriage. Mm-hmm. And we're going to continue today to talk about how to have a better marriage by loving one another.
0: Mm, yeah, and the book that forms the basis for our conversation is The Mindful Marriage, Create Your Best Relationship Through Understanding and Managing Yourself. And of course, we have copies of that book here at the ministry.
3: Ron and Nan, welcome back to Focus on the Family. Good to have you for day two.
4: Thank you.
3: Yeah. I couldn't ask this question because of time constraints last time, but I do want to pick up with this one. Because in the book, you relate to those feelings we have and the way that we misinterpret communication from our spouse based on what we learned reflexively as a child, whatever that might be. And the book goes into great detail for people to be able to self-analyze and say, yeah, that's me. This is why I react when you push me. I feel insecure. I feel abandoned, as you mentioned last time, Nan. But in that regard, it's not true. Mm. What we're experiencing is not the truth.
5: Yeah.
3: And that is so critical. I mean, the scripture is full of that example, right? Know what is true.
5: Exactly.
3: And we know that through knowing scripture, knowing the Lord, loving the Lord. But tie that in a bow for me.
5: Yeah. What I would say is there is a truth. To me, my big pain point is I'm not good enough. I'm inadequate. And I'm trying to outrun that label in my own head and in my wife's head and anybody else's head 24/7, unless I come to see what the capital T truth is, right? Mm-hmm. There is a little truth that sometimes I do feel inadequate. Sometimes I've really messed up, and whether it was childhood or marriage now. Yeah, that's true. But what does that mean? Does that add up to I'm not okay as a person, that my worth and value is gone? No, it doesn't. I'll never forget, guys, the day I realized, here's that capital T truth, God whispering to me. Nan could be disappointed with
6: life is a song. Ooh. And what if your faith could help you hit the high notes? Ooh.

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3: Balls, mm-hmm. And you started to fret.
4: Yep.
3: Like, she's going to accuse me of being distracted. Mm-hmm. Fill in those blanks. And then, Nan, tell us, and this is healthy, how you processed it and where your head was at.
4: Yeah. So if anybody who saw and listened yesterday will know that me overworking is part of the things that I do to cope with feeling inadequate. So when I miss those calls, I'm thinking, oh, here we go. She's going to be mad. She's going to walk in a door. She's going to unload. And I need to get prepared for that. And then I remembered my four steps and I said, wait a minute. That's the old Ron who's fretting and anxious and upset and already guarded and already defending myself before she's ever even come back. What's the truth? Well, the truth is maybe I may have made a mistake. Maybe I missed. Or the truth is she's not going to leave me, even if she is disappointed. So calm down, Ron. Yeah. Let's give her, and here's another truth. Nan's growing. We're changing. Our usness is different than it used to be. Let's give this a chance to see how it plays out and be more calm about it. Sure enough, she walked in the door.
3: And let's give it to Nan.
5: And I was like, hey.
4: She was nice. Sweet.
5: How
3: well, not
5: are
3: only
5: you?
3: That, but you had earbuds in, right?
5: Yes.
3: And you weren't that concerned about Ron's day.
5: I wasn't that concerned. And, you know, my triggers are abandonment. Uh-huh. And so not him picking up or even answering a text or a call is, oh, he's too busy.
3: For
5: everything
3: me.
5: Else is more important than me.
3: But that you didn't experience it.
5: I did not experience
3: wow, that's
5: that
3: gross.
5: Because I'd been working on me
4: there
5: and being
4: is.
5: Mindful of me. Yeah. You know, I can see now. That day we went into Dr. Hargray's office and I saw him with a sentence, humble Ron. I really in that moment thought, yay, he has fixed him. When in fact, there was so much in me that I needed to trust God with and I needed to work on me.
3: Yeah.
5: And so in that moment walking in was after months of, wait a minute, he could be busy. He could be really doing something very important. And was it really important what you needed? And if you really needed him, you could have said, I've fallen and I can't get up. I mean, you could have given him a different message. But it's more of a mindfulness in me of he's changing and you can change your response in this moment.
3: Nan, you then started to experience something with your son. Both of you, but it really devastated you, as it should, obviously. Mm-hmm. But what happened with Connor, and what was your reaction over the long haul?
5: Well, we saw Terry in 2007, and our son died of a MRSA staph infection after being sick for just 10 days, which came out of nowhere.
3: Yeah.
5: He was 12.
3: And that was in 08?
5: 09.
3: Yeah. That was 09.
5: So truly the Lord's provision being in Terry's office and working with him for 2 years to set a stage for then the rug just was completely pulled out from underneath us.
3: Mm-hmm.
5: And then at that point, Terry was just our grief counselor.
3: Right.
5: And I'm so very grateful for the time he spent with us just caring and hearing our grief. He was so kind with it, wasn't
4: he? Absolutely.
5: But in the beginning, Ron and I grieved very much the same. And he never left me. It was, we were thrust together. We had the same sorrows. We had the same anger. We had the same doubt and disillusionment with faith in God and what has just happened. And we were saying why together. And then about 4 years in, I saw him journeying to some resolution, so to speak, as he was reading Job. And he had some, not just it's over, but some peace about it and some surrender with his grief. And I was still just feeling so abandoned, so abandoned, so

0: lost. But you have to understand, I poured myself into my boys. I feel like it was my identity. And Connor and I had such a sweet and special relationship. He was the one that had my back. All three of my boys adore me, but Connor just had my back.
1: You had
0: And I
1: something
0: just,
1: special.
0: it
1: Yeah.
0: truly
1: Yeah, and
0: was.
1: that's good.
0: And he was the glue in between the boys too. So there was not only my loss and Ron's loss, but it just completely devastated our family and our other two children. So
1: Right.
0: our youngest is sleeping beside our bed for 2 years. Our oldest is 14 at the time. And who wants to be the 14-year-old brother who has a brother that's gone? I mean, going to middle school like that?
1: Yeah.
0: Middle school's hard enough. And so I'm navigating all of that and just feeling like, where are you, God, in this? And as you said, I feel like my faith wasn't as strong as it is now.
1: Yeah.
0: And so there were just avenues and ways with numbing, with alcohol and prescription medication that was my way of coping for about a decade.
1: Yeah. I mean, that's big.
0: It's
1: And again, I
0: true.
1: so appreciate that because people are there.
0: Oh,
1: Yeah.
0: sure.
1: You know, these are good
0: It's
1: Christian people, but
0: huge in the
1: that's
0: grieving
1: probably
0: community.
1: one of the most difficult things somebody can experience in life. My brother, my oldest brother, Mike, and his wife had that similar loss with cancer with their
0: So
1: son.
0: sorry.
1: But it happens.
0: Yeah,
1: And
0: it is.
1: just that, I mean, it's like, Lord,
2: Yeah.
1: you know, you start doing the equation, right? I've lived my life for you.
0: Sure.
1: Why would you take my son or my daughter from
0: Sure.
1: me? And it's not a healthy place to be. We don't have those answers.
0: Right. And I
1: But
0: feel like I was doing it well because also, this is the prideful part of me, I feel like I was doing it right because I didn't have that growing up.
1: Right.
0: So I'm going to do it right. And you know what? We were great. Of anything in our marriage, parenting was great.
2: Yeah.
0: We just connected and did it together in tandem. It was just a beautiful thing. And I just feel like we had this Norman Rockwell painting with this gold. We truly had a golden retriever. And it just, the boys would hug each other and kiss each other before they go to bed at night. And Connor was reading to us out of his chapter book. And things were beautiful like that with the boys. And it, you know, we were on the cusp of the preteen. So it was, everything was still really
1: Yeah.
0: just sweet. It was a sweet season. And it was like, and we prayed for them and prayed about them. And then it was like, and we were taking them to church. I feel like, you know, I was checking off all those boxes, Lord. I was doing A and B and C and really. And he was a healthy kid. It came out of nowhere. And I just, we never saw it coming.
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4: Well, hi, I'm Dr. Danny Huerta, and when a teen is struggling with anxiety, the stress often brings sleepless nights and being pulled apart as parents. 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
3: Thanks for listening to Focus on the Family. We'll continue now with the balance of our programming.
1: There's two questions here. I think one, Ron, is for you, seeing Nan suffer in that way. And like she described, you're coming to this place saying, okay, Lord, I feel like I'm through it. I'm moving forward. But Nan is in trouble. I mean, drinking and even prescription drugs, like you said, for about 10 years.
0: Yeah.
1: What are you thinking at that point?
2: Yeah, it was really difficult. Safety in a relationship is everything. And the more she numbed, the less safe things got in our relationship, right?
1: Yeah.
2: So some of those old triggers are now super sensitive.
1: Sure.
2: And I'm trying to manage me and trying to figure out how to love and be in connection with her and be supportive. And at the same time, not liking how she would react and respond.
1: Yeah.
2: And by the way, I didn't even fully understand the depth of it. Like she would wait till I would go to sleep and then she'd get out a second bottle of wine. And so by day, things were sort of okay, you know, it was just by night, things got really difficult. Yeah, it was hard.
0: In his defense, and I was lying to everybody. I was lying to all my physicians to keep the prescription medication going. A lot of that kind of had the same effect as alcohol, you know, just to numb the feelings, the anxiety medication. And then it was always at night. And as soon as he'd go to bed, and he's a deep, deep sleeper, and, you know, we're empty nests. My boys are off to college and living their lives, and it really took on a life of its own. It truly took on a life of its own, and I lied to a lot of people. As I've come out with this, I've had dear friends going, why didn't you tell me?
1: Right.
0: My sister, sister-in-law, family, friend, you know, and I feel like it was the enemy's way of isolating me.
1: Absolutely.
0: I truly was in bondage with it, because there were multiple times I tried to get off of it, and I had so much withdrawal that scared me. But also, he would be whispering to me all the time, like, I'd think maybe I should go to rehab. And I remember thinking, yeah, go to rehab? And your husband's just started this huge ministry. You've moved to Little Rock, and here you go. Oh, you'll ruin that for him. I mean, the lies of the enemy. And I tell you, all of that from childhood, me taking care of things myself, taking care of self with marriage, and then that was my way of taking care of this grief. And it just became chains.
1: You know, that scripture, John 10:10, some people may not know it. Christians who read the word know this one. This was the first scripture that a family who gave me a Bible when I was 15 wrote in there, John 10:10. And I read it. You know, it's a little freaky.
0: It's scary.
1: You know, the thief, Satan, the thief comes to steal, kill, and destroy. That's an example of
0: it. Exactly.
1: Had that isolation, you know, and that's exactly what he does each and every day we live. He's trying to do that to us as 5-year-olds, as 15-year-olds, as 25-year-olds, all the way up to 70, 80-year-olds.
2: That's right.
1: Exactly. It's his mission every day to take us out.
0: It is.
1: I need to ask that question, how did this come right? Because people are maybe even in that spot.
0: Sure.
1: We did a broadcast not long ago with a woman who was in a very similar situation as you. Alcohol became her night beverage to cope. How did you rectify that? How did you come out of that dark place?
0: It was COVID.
1: COVID
0: was so good to me. Ron had gone on a 5-day working trip and had caveated it with, hey, I'm going to be going here and here and here, and I may not be accessible to you, which triggered the abandonment and the pain. I went on a 5-day bender. He was gone for 5 days. He comes home. I'm teaching at the time, and we are sequestered. Like, the kids are saying, Mrs. Deal, will I see you? And I'm like, well, I don't know. And, you know, school shut down. Anytime he traveled, boy, I had somebody for lunch and breakfast, and Nan would take it on herself to just have things in place so I wasn't alone. And
2: COVID stripped all of that away.
0: COVID stripped everything. The restaurants were closing. Friends were saying, I can't come for the weekend. And he was gone. He came in, and our country, our world was shutting down. I had no job. I had no anything. He gets up, he comes home, and he had a look on his face of, I mean, I had hit bottom. I'd gone on a bender that weekend, probably 52 calls and so many terrible texts that I sent him, unbeknownst to me, not knowing that I had done it. Very angry, bitter. And he comes home and he goes, Who are you, and what is happening? And I knew in that moment that I was probably losing him. But I had already looked in the mirror and said, I don't even know who you are.
1: Yeah, you're losing yourself.
0: I had already lost myself.
1: And
0: we get up that Monday, and he's like, hey, I got to get on a Zoom and figure this Zoom thing out and this pandemic thing with my team, which kind of was triggering. But I was like, okay. I had nothing. What are you going to do with kindergartners at that point? I mean, they're just saying, just stay at home. I have nothing. My boys are gone. Ron's in there. He's gone. It is a pandemic, and I am completely isolated. But I go into our guest bedroom, and I think, oh, I'll do yoga. That might help. And I lay down on that mat and couldn't get up off from that mat for about 2 hours. It was my bottoming. I cried for 2 hours like I used to cry over my son.
1: Oh, yeah.
0: I was at the end of me. And I cried out to the Lord and I said, I cannot do this anymore. I have nothing. I literally cried uncle. And I said, if you would have me, I want to do it your way.
1: Wow. Yeah.
0: And I felt that peace that surpasses all understanding that day.
1: Yeah.
0: It was as if he had taken his hands and completely wiped me off. And I got up off that mat and I was like, I am going to do it your way. And I did not stop the medication right away, but that night I had no alcohol and I had not one withdrawal.
1: Yeah. You know, Nan, the scripture in Psalms, it says he's close to the brokenhearted and saves those crushed spirit. The right question for us is run there.
0: Yes.
1: Why don't we
0: surrender.
1: Run there? Because that's where you're going to meet the Lord, even in that pain.
2: Yeah.
1: I mean, your tears are real.
2: Mm-hmm.
1: But isn't it amazing of... like Romans 8:28, the good that God brought from your bottoming out.
0: Yes.
1: I mean, it is a humiliating
0: thing to do. I'm grateful for that day.
1: Yeah.
0: March 17th.
1: Yeah. I mean, remember it forever.
0: Forever.
1: Because that was really when it happened.
0: And it was, I really feel as if he was like, I've been waiting for this all your life for you to let go of the reins. Yay, okay, now we can do this. And that moment that Terry said, if you'll allow God to heal all of the brokenness, it'll be the most beautiful thing that will come out of you. I get it now.
1: Yeah.
0: I get it now. And I want to bring God glory because I know there are other people like.
1: Oh, you're talking to them right now. And people are... in that place, hurting in one way or the other. And, you know, there's many more things to say here, Ron. I think one of the things to tie a bow around this, a concept of the peace cycle.
2: Mm-hmm.
1: We talked about the pain cycle. I think this would be a good place to talk about the peace cycle.
2: The pain cycle.
1: And then people need to get the book.
2: Right. The pain cycle for her was in abandonment, run, and escape. The peace cycle for her is, no, with God, I can face my pain. I can move toward Ron rather than run away from Ron. I'm working on me. She's working on her. We have a totally different dynamic between us. We are far from perfect. We are still working on us every single day. There's a humility decision to be made. And yet it just brought us to a totally different place. I will comment. That was day one of her recovery. Mm-hmm. She got into a 12-step group, kept going. We work with parents who have lost a child group, like we are still giving, receiving, exploring, learning. Every day we get triggered. Every day we have an opportunity to deal with the log in our own eye and manage us. And man, the Lord is doing some really amazing things.
1: I think it's great. Nan, you're my hero. No, seriously, and
0: God's good.
1: It chokes me up. That vulnerability is good. Because people, you know, people look at Christian people and go, oh, they're perfect.
2: Yeah.
1: They're not broken like me. And we're all broken.
0: Yes.
1: And that's the beauty of it. But not everybody realizes their brokenness.
0: Mm-hmm.
1: So thank you.
0: You're welcome.
1: Really, thank you so much for
0: that
1: open-heartedness. And I'm just praying that if you're in that spot, you don't hold back.
0: Yeah.
1: Get in touch with us. We're here. We've got counselors who can help you. We've got a heap of resources, including Ron and Nan's book, The Mindful Marriage, Create Your Best Relationship Through Understanding and Managing Yourself. There's an idea. How do we get control of these things that shaped us as children, mostly in the wrong way, and then reshape them for a godly way.
2: Mm-hmm.
1: And that's the broad concept here. Live your life in a Christ-like way. And great to do that in your marriage. So again, thanks for being with us.
2: Thank you.
0: Thank you for having us.
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1: And John, here's a comment from a woman named Joy who recently attended Hope Restored with her husband. 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
27: Welcome, my friends. You're listening to the voice of the Eternal Gospel, a radio program brought to you by the Eternal Gospel Ministry, founded in 1992 by Seventh-day Adventist believers. This is a Christian program dedicated to bring to you the prophetic fulfillment, warnings, and revelations of the end time, and to promote the advancement of Christ's character in your life. I am Pastor Rafael Perez, and I invite you to have a word of prayer. Our dear Heavenly Father, I want to thank you for giving us this opportunity to study thy word and to bring this present truth messages to our viewer. Help us, O Lord, to be ready for thy coming and to be with you very soon. In the name of Jesus we pray. Amen. Pastor John Grosper, welcome again to our program over here. And also Brother Paul Forrest. One of the topic that we have been discussing is the second coming of Christ. And I'm sure that most of our, or some of our viewers has been, you know, asking themselves, what assurance do we have, or do these people have in referring to us, that Jesus must be coming soon? I think that it is a valid question or a valid concern. And I want to say that that was the same concern even for Jesus' disciples, as you know, Pastor John. In the book of Matthew chapter 24, we read verse 3, the question was presented to Jesus. My brother John, would you please read it and bring an insight so our viewers also can follow us, as we always invite them to follow us, you know, week after week through the same TV stations at the same hour, so they can, along with us, be ready for what we have, what the Bible says, that it's going to be the most glorious and the greatest hope that we as Christians have, which is the second of coming. The question will be that we need to analyze, has Jesus left for us a specific signs of his coming? And can we see that in the Bible?
28: Well, here in Matthew 24:3, it says, "Now as he sat on the Mount of Olives, the disciples came to him privately, saying, 'Tell us, when will these things be? And what will be the sign of your coming and of the end of the age?'" Mm-hmm. They are asking actually asking two questions. They were asking when the Jerusalem would be destroyed and when Jesus would come back again. They thought it was the same time. They didn't know that they were asking two questions. Jesus went on to answer their question. He mingled his description of the signs of the fall of Jerusalem, the destruction of Jerusalem, with the signs of his second coming. And of course, the destruction of Jerusalem is used in the Bible as a symbol of what will happen to the whole world at the end.
27: That's a good thing to meditate in our mind, because the destruction of Jerusalem took by surprise to the majority of the people in Jerusalem, isn't it?
0: It did.
27: Because remember, the religious people even, they were entertaining the people with the idea that because they were God's chosen, they were God's people, nothing could have happened to them. God was so merciful and so caring that he wouldn't allow the Roman army to come and destroy them. Could history being repeated at this end time?
28: Yes, history will be repeated at the end time, because the destruction of Jerusalem, as I mentioned, is given as a symbol or as a type of what happened at the end of the world. So Jesus made it very clear that there would be many people who would be Christians, who would think they're going to be saved, and they would come right up to the end and find out, no, he will say, I never knew you. And that's in Matthew 7:21-23. You didn't have time to read that in the other program, but Jesus stated that that would happen. We know he was talking about Christians because they call him Lord. Only a Christian calls Christ Lord, the Lord. And the people that call him Lord, that's the Christians, they're going to come and they're going to say, we know we're saved. Well, because we had the Holy Spirit. We were prophesying in your name, and we were working many miracles in your name, and we were even casting out demons in your name. So we know that we're saved. He says, then I'll confess to them. Then I will profess to them, I never knew you. Depart from me, you that practice lawlessness. These are people that they claim to be Christians, but they're not obedient. They're breaking God's law. Now, how is it that these people are so convinced that they have the Holy Spirit when they really don't? How is it they're so convinced they're following Christ when they're really not? And here's what Paul talks about this. He explains this in 2 Corinthians 11, verse 4. He says, for if he who comes preaches another Jesus, whom we have not preached, or if you receive a different spirit, which you have not received, or a different gospel, which you have not accepted, you may well put up with it. Notice, there's more than one Jesus in the world. There's more than one gospel in the world. There's more than one spirit in the world. And so there are spirits that claim to be the Holy Spirit, but they're not. There's a gospel that claims to be the gospel of salvation, but it's not. And there is a spirit that preaches a different gospel and a different Jesus, and not the real Jesus. Yeah. So question is, what Jesus do you worship? What spirit have you received? What gospel have you believed?
27: Yeah, as I call it, unfortunately, we hear many, like I call it, engage into a social gospel, into an ecumenical gospel. And the gospel of Jesus Christ is the everlasting gospel. Why Jesus, the Bible call it the everlasting gospel? It is because it is the same gospel from the beginning. God doesn't change. God is not made to change, to say one thing today and one thing tomorrow. So it's the everlasting gospel.
1: Many attempts have been made to change the gospel.
27: Right.
1: We have so many religion in our world today. And in that text that Pastor John just read, verse 4, Jesus warned his disciples. The first thing he said, take heed that no man deceive you. I didn't understand that word until I traveled in South America and I tried to change some US dollars, Pastor, and they gave me back counterfeit dollars. And I went about to spend them, and you know, those receiving the money said, no, these are no good. But I'd never do a thing like that. And when I examined it carefully, I realized that I now had counterfeit money. I thought I was doing the right thing. I was convinced I was doing the right thing. My dignity was impeccable. But I was handing out counterfeit money in exchange for merchandise.
27: Because you were deceived.
1: I was deceived. And Jesus was trying to tell his disciples here, be careful, be extra careful, because in these last days, deception is going to abound.
27: And unfortunately, the sad thing is, according to Jesus' predictions, the majority, even of the so-called Christians, are going to be deceived. And that's very sad. And you mentioned a few seconds ago about the Holy Spirit. How can we for sure know that it is the Holy Spirit that it is guiding us and not a false spirit? The Bible gives us that answer, Pastor John Graswell. One of the places I was thinking, contemplating to bring to our radio listeners is in the book of Acts, chapter 5, verse 32. And let me say, now that I mentioned radio, I'd like to invite to go to our eternalgospel.com. And they can go over there and click radio program. And they will be able to follow the voice of the eternal gospel through our nationwide radio stations and listen to the voice of the eternal gospel at their time or live through some radio stations from Florida to California. But Pastor John, coming back again to the question, because I know that is a question that many has been asking. I had to come across many years ago. As many of you, as you know, I didn't have the opportunity to be born into this everlasting gospel message. I was born and being trained into a very popular seminary to become, preparing myself to become a minister. But when somebody brought to me the truth of the everlasting gospel, maybe another day I can give a little bit of my testimony. But when the Lord gave me the opportunity to come across the truth of His gospel, the truth of the true Christ, the true Savior of the Bible, and I usually recall my days, I call it my dark days, thinking that I was walking and preparing myself to be a minister of God, when indeed I was very far off to become a minister of the true God. And as you mentioned, the Bible from the Old to the New Testament describes very clearly, point out how we can see if indeed we are walking in the path, in the narrow path, and led by the true Spirit. And one of those verses that I want to read is in the book of Acts, chapter 5, verse 32. Do you have it?
1: Yes.
27: Okay, read it then.
1: And we are his witnesses of these things, and so is also the Holy Ghost, whom God hath given to them that obey him.
27: To whom God was going to give his Holy Spirit, according to the word of God, Pastor John.
28: Well, it mentions there those that obey him, and that same thing, the same truth is stated in many different ways in many different scriptures. Jesus himself stated it. For instance, in John 14, he says in 15 and verses 15 and 16, if you love me, keep my commandments, and I will pray the Father, and he will give you another helper, that he may abide with you forever, even the Spirit of truth, mm-hmm. whom the world cannot receive. Mm-hmm. So Jesus said, if you love me, keep my commandments, mm-hmm. I will pray my Father, he will send to you the Holy Spirit to be with you forever. The Holy Spirit will never leave you. And the Apostle Paul talks about the very same thing in Romans 8. He says, for instance, verse 4, he says that the righteous requirement of the law might be fulfilled in us who do not walk according to the flesh, but according to the Spirit. Right. If you're walking according to the Spirit, the Holy Spirit will give you the power to keep God's law, to live a different Amen. Kind of a life.
27: Amen.
28: He talks about that over and over again in Romans 8. He talks about the same thing in Galatians 5. Mm. So this is something that is covered in the Bible over and over and over again. Mm. So the Apostle John talks about it. Peter talks about it. Jesus talked about it. It's very important to understand, we know, because the Bible talks about it over and over and over again. Receiving the Holy Spirit is linked with obedience. It's linked with actually following the Lord, living a new life, having a new heart, a new spirit. That's why Jesus said, you can't go to heaven unless you're born again. You're born of the Holy Spirit. The Holy Spirit creates Being converted involves a new creation. The Holy Spirit actually creates in my central nervous system a new spirit, a new heart. I have new emotions, new feelings, new desires, and I'm starting to live a new life.
27: As I mentioned, Jesus is not just good to forgive my sins and your sins out there, but He's also, through His grace, give us the power, the victory to overcome sins in our life. Isn't that a good news?
0: Absolutely.
27: Isn't that a good news? Oh, my dear friends out there, I believe that's such a great news that we should be rejoicing every day. But let's go back again. The signs, how can we be for sure? Because we call ourselves Seventh-day Adventist believers because we believe that Jesus is coming soon. And of course, of the seventh day, because we also believe in the perpetuity, the eternity of God's law. We don't believe that God says, today you should obey, you know, my commandments, and tomorrow He will say, well, it's okay for a church or a man or a minister to change my commandments. God is not a man. God says that what He has been giving us, not even Himself can change it. He was very clearly. In the Old and the New Testament, we will find time after time in the book of Malachi, in the book of Numbers, in the book of James. He said that, you know, His law, His commandments cannot be changed, cannot be altered, cannot be replaced. You see? But the enemy that doesn't want us to go with Jesus when He comes, then He has been introducing false gospels, false teaching, and false Jesus. Going back again to Matthew 24, when the disciple asked, they were pleading to Jesus, saying, okay, tell us, when are we going to know that the end of the world will be, and what will be the signs that we will be looking for? And yes, you mentioned already in previous program that Jesus kind of mix two events. The destruction of Jerusalem, which took place in what year?
0: 70 AD,
27: with the destruction of this world. Now, since the destruction of Jerusalem, it was a type, it was a symbol, then we pay attention in the history, but there were signs. And one of the very first signs that Jesus told His disciples is in verse 4. Do you have it, Pastor John Russell?
28: He said, take heed that no one deceives you. Actually, this warning is given several times in Matthew 24.
27: Right. Right.
28: If you go up, for example, verse 11.
27: Yeah, you have it.
28: It says, then many false prophets will rise up and deceive many. So you have, again, many people being deceived. And we're talking about a deception that causes you to lose eternal life.
27: Right.
28: That's what's dangerous about it.
27: And verse 24, the same chapter.
28: Verse 24 says, false Christs and false prophets will arise and show great signs and wonders so as to deceive, if possible, even the elect. So if it's possible, even there would be nobody saved. Everybody would be deceived except God intervenes so that the devil doesn't deceive everyone. And if we're not going to be deceived, we have to be willing to say, Lord, whatever you say, I'll listen. The problem today is like it was in Noah's day. We have all this science and philosophy and technology and all of these things. And so because of the increase in knowledge, and by the way, the increase of knowledge is one of the signs that we're drawing close to the end of the world. Daniel makes it very clear that's one of the signs that we're drawing close to the end of the world when there's a massive increase in knowledge and in travel.
27: Wow.
28: You can read that in Daniel 12:4. Uh-huh. And so because of this, I hesitate to say it, but I think it needs to be said. It's like we're too smart to have to listen to God anymore. Mm-hmm. And so when God's word is read, people don't tremble anymore because we are so confident in our technology. We're so confident in our science. We're so confident in what we know and what we can do that we think that we don't have to pay attention like people in former generations.
27: That's right. And also, of course, as Jesus has been stating over here, there would be a lot of deceptions.
28: Yes.
27: The majority of the people is going to be deceived. Why? Because they were blind.
0: following blind. And it is sad, but we have to bring this up because we love our people. We love Jesus. We love souls. We want people to be with us in heaven. We want to do what Jesus said to do. And thou should know the truth, and the truth should set you free.
1: What about the quality of the deception? Is there something about the quality of the deception, why it is so effective in our time?
28: The more a counterfeit resembles the true, the more deceptive it is.
0: Yeah.
28: So the deception that's going to be so deceptive is right. It will look like it's good.
0: Right.
28: It will look like it's Christian.
0: Right.
28: It will look like people are receiving the Holy Spirit. Right. It will look like they're having a marvelous revival and reformation in their life, but it'll be from the wrong spirit. Mm-hmm. And how do you test and see whether the revival, the reformation you're having is true or not?
0: Mm-hmm.
28: Isaiah says if it's according to the law and to the testimony, well, then it's from the Lord. But if it's not, you better watch out, because a spirit that comes, and he's talking specifically there in Isaiah 8 about spirits, a spirit that comes and does not teach you the law of God, that is the wrong spirit. You think you're receiving the Holy Spirit, but it's the wrong one.
0: That's right. Moving along with the signs, other signs. So yes, we have seen, unfortunately, popular deceptions, people being following, you know, false beliefs and teachings. But also there was another one, which is verse 7 of the same chapter 24. Another sign that we are seeing, experiencing right now while we are presenting this program, The Voice of the Eternal Gospel, through our radio, through TV, through newspapers, and so on. Chapter 24, verse 7. Jesus gave another sign.
28: It says, for nation will rise against nation and kingdom against kingdom, and there will be famines, pestilences, and earthquakes in various places.
0: Well, are we seeing that?
28: We're seeing all of that all over the world today. We're having, anybody that looks, checks this out, we're having more earthquakes than ever before. When I first moved to the state of Kansas, they used to say, well, we have tornadoes here, but we don't have earthquakes here. Well, about 2 or 3 years ago, we had an earthquake in Oklahoma, and since then, all of a sudden, now we're having lots of earthquakes.
0: Right.
28: Now, people are comforted. They say, well, most of these earthquakes aren't real bad. Well, praise the Lord, they're not real bad, but that we're still having a lot of earthquakes that a few years ago we never had.
0: It is a sign.
28: Yes.
0: And a group of scientists, we were talking on the radio not that long ago, how a group of scientists has wrote not that long ago that in the last 100 years alone, it has been, we have been experiencing more earthquakes than throughout the history of this human race. Many people maybe will be reasoning and saying, well, the earth is becoming older, and that's the reason that we are seeing all this earthquake. The truth of the matter is, my friends, and Pastor John and Brother Paul, is that Jesus described that was going to be happening. And how about the pestilence?
28: Well, the pestilences, and one of the worst kind of disasters and natural disasters that people are experiencing are the famines that are happening. And a few years ago, I was listening to a person give a lecture to a group of college teachers. And I heard about this, and my wife was in this college, and he was talking about the terrible pestilence of AIDS in Africa. Mm-hmm. And by the way, right now, we ourselves are trying to help some brothers who have opened orphanages in Africa because there are children that have no parents because their parents have died from AIDS. It's a terrible, terrible situation over there. And he was saying, well, he said, what is going to happen? He said, well, in one country, he said, it's terrible what's happened with the AIDS, but he says, that's not really the worst problem. He says, before they die with AIDS, they're going to die with famine because they don't have any food. We've had recurring famines in Africa. I myself have been in Africa, where in a country where you go to the grocery store and there was no food on the shelf. Everything had been bought. They didn't have anything more to sell. And so people were going from there to other countries in order to get food because there was no food.
0: Yes. Talking about going to other countries, you know, in my ministry, one of the part of my ministry is to travel to minister to so many people out there, South and Central America, in other countries, underdeveloped countries, and I have seen people, and I have to mention this to our viewers because I don't hear that often in the news, sadly, how bad it is in those countries. But I've seen people literally, almost crawling because they're not able to walk with some type of virus that is taking them on the Caribbean, especially. You travel in some countries, now you see hundreds, for not saying thousands of people with some type of viruses getting into their body. And that was not known to the human race before. But today, we see those things when we travel aboard. And of course, many of those countries, they don't report that because they want to see people, you know, the tourists coming. But we, as ministers, when we go, we can see firsthand the need to minister to so many people out there. Why? Because famine, pestilences, as Jesus said, are coming upon this earth. As another, I believe those signs are talking more eloquent than any of us can do it. Why? Telling us, announcing that yes, Jesus is at the door. There was another sign that Peter mentioned too, which I know we are not going to have time in this program today. But even the mockery, you know, people say, well, these people preach about that God, Jesus is coming soon. I have heard that over all my life. That is another sign. But in order to be closing today, I just want to ask you, my brother Paul, I know you have been a Christian all your life, and praise God for that. You've been walking in this everlasting gospel experience all your life. I have heard your testimony. Praise God for that. But have you seen in your life, and you are not an old man, you are a college professor, you are a man, but still a young man. Have you seen changes, drastically change, taking place in the last, let's say, 15, 20 years? I give you 15 seconds.
1: They're unbelievable. The Lord says in Leviticus chapter 11, eat clean animals. Ebola virus colonizes bats. So somewhere along the line, we have decided that it's better to eat bats. You know the rest of that story. A man on the television testified recently. His partner is a dog. He's a male and his partner is a dog. Do I need to say more?
0: I don't think so. Pastor John Grosswell, have you seen changes? You got 10 seconds too.
28: Well, many people haven't lived long enough to see, to understand the changes that have taken place. When I was a child, what was considered almost a capital crime in the United States, now it's all right. We have changed in the direction that Jesus said would happen in the very last days in Luke 17. That's what we have done.
0: Yes, and in this program, we speak openly. I know you are referring about the homosexuality being accepted. And I know this is not political correct, but we want to tell you that was another sign that Jesus spoke very clearly about that this coming was at the door. May the Lord bless us and help us all to get ready for His coming. God bless you.
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0: Welcome to Truth for Life Weekend, where we're beginning a series called A Light in the Darkness. We'll be looking at the dramatic transformations of individuals who encountered Jesus, and we begin with a demon-possessed man. Alistair Begg points out how, before we trusted in Jesus, we had more in common with this man than we might think.
1: Father, we come to you as those who are tempted and tried and sometimes failing, to ask for your help as we study the Bible now. Meet with us, we pray, beyond the voice of a mere man. May we hear from you, the living God, by your Spirit, through your word, the Bible. For we pray in Christ's name. Amen. Well, can I invite you to turn to Mark and the fifth chapter? And as you're turning there, let me say what an important and special day this is for our church family. Each time we send out export models, as we do tonight in a formal and purposeful way, we are reminded of the importance of obeying the command of Jesus to go out into all the world and to make disciples and to teach them everything that he has commanded, to baptize them and to see them established in the truth. And when, as we gather tonight and lay our hands upon this young couple, we will be confronted by the question, what about us in our own streets, in our own offices, within our own sphere of influence and among our friends? If it is of value and if it is significant to take a young couple, uproot them from the security of their lives, financial, relational, church-wide security, and dispatch them into the heart of a very, very alien environment, then if it is significant enough to do that with them, I find myself saying, and what is it that you're doing, Beg, as it relates to the cause and the cost of telling others about Jesus? In 1936, Archbishop William Temple wrote as follows, "It is clear that the church only fulfills its function as the body of Christ if it is constantly thinking how those who are outside can be inside. The preoccupation of the church should be with those outside." Now, we think immediately incorrectly if we think in terms of a building. Temple was not suggesting that the issue was to get people who are outside of the building inside of the building. He was talking about the distinction between being in Christ or outside.
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3: I'm to call the righteous people, but I came to call sinners to repentance. It's not people who are healthy that go to the doctor. He said it is people who are sick. Now, when this is our focus, we're looking at these first 20 verses of Mark chapter 5. And as I say to you, you will be helped by having your Bible open. Here we have a living, walking, vivid, unanswerable demonstration of the transforming power of Jesus Christ. And I want simply to take the line and follow along with you as we work our way through these 20 verses within the time that we have. They went across the lake to the region of the Gerasenes, and when Jesus got out of the boat, a man with an evil spirit came from the tombs to meet him. Now, Mark gives us immediately in these first 5 or 6 verses a sort of identikit picture of this individual. It's important that the readers understand the condition of this man. He tells us where he lived. He lived in the tombs. He did not live in a normal community. He did not live amongst his family or his friends. He lived isolated from all those relationships. And people who had never seen him may well, according to verse 5, have heard him. Because night and day among the tombs and in the hills, he would cry out and cut himself with stones. He lived in the tombs and he was unrestrainable. That's what verse 3 is all about. No one could bind him anymore, not even with a chain. They tried that in the past. They'd used the usual methodologies to deal with an individual that was as messed up as this man was. He'd often been chained hand and foot. But with his demonic power, he tore the chains apart and broke the irons on his feet. And there was no one who was prepared to go into the graveyard, no one who was prepared to go in among the tombs with any attempt to try and restrain this individual because he was clearly unrestrainable. What lay behind this was something very significant. That's the significance of verse 2. When Jesus got out of the boat, a man with an evil spirit. This man was held in the grip of demonic powers. And these demonic powers had turned in upon this man. And that's the significance of his self-mutilation at the end of verse 5. What kind of individual lives in the tombs, screams in the night, runs around naked, and cuts himself with stones? And what possibility is there for any help to be given to such a man when the normal issues of society and all of the attempts, the isolation plans and the restraining plans have all come to a grinding halt as a result of their inability to contain him? He's utterly alone. He is alienated from his community and, in a realistic sense, alienated from himself. He breaks the bounds in every way of Paul Simon's most peculiar man. Remember him? The most peculiar man. That's what Mrs. Reardon said. She lived upstairs from him. She said he was a most peculiar man. Well, however peculiar that man was, in Paul Simon's song, this man has got him beat. This man defines peculiarity. This man defines isolation. This man defines an individual greatly in need of help. Now, just when we're sitting here saying to ourselves, well, that's quite a picture. I'm glad that I'm not remotely like this man. I have my clothes on. I'm able to reason with things. And no one's had me tied up or need to have me tied up in the last little while. I am not demon-possessed. Well, I would imagine that that would be true of virtually everybody here, although we never know. The Bible does not say that the human condition of men and women is that we are by nature demon-possessed.

0: But the Bible does say, and that's why this man is an illustration in part of the human condition. The Bible does say that men and women by their very nature are ruled by dark and sinister forces. In Ephesians chapter 2, when Paul describes the life of these Ephesian believers in relationship to what they once were, listen to how he describes them. He's describing now what they were outside of Christ, before they had come to know Jesus and to trust in him and to discover his life and his forgiveness and his mercy. And they were not unique because they lived in Ephesus. This description is a description of every man and every woman outside of Christ. As for you, you were dead in your transgressions and sins, in which you used to live, past tense, when you followed the ways of this world, you just went down the same roads as everyone else, just doing the same thing as everyone else, just with the same worldview as everyone else. When you followed the ways of this world and of the ruler of the kingdom of the air, the spirit who is now at work in those who are disobedient. All of us also lived among them at one time. This is the description of being outside of Christ as opposed to being inside of Christ. I don't want to camp on this beyond saying this. If our notion of genuine Christian experience is untaught by the Bible, ungrounded in biblical truth, then it may come out as something like this. I've been a fairly decent fellow for most of my life, and my wife and I have been living here in the Chagrin Valley area for some time. We had some kind of church background in the past, and we've never really done much about it ever since we've been married. Our children have come along, and we've decided now would be a good time to add a little religion in our lives. We've shopped around, we've found a number of places, and although we don't particularly like your preaching, we found that the children's ministry here is very, very accessible to us, and so we come along. In short, we've been fairly purposeless in relationship to religion, and we've decided that now is the time to get serious about it. Okay. But do you think it would be worth taking that package that you've just described? How do you think it'll sound out in Prague, with the residual impact of atheism ruling a country? And how interested do you think people will be in this story of having discovered purpose and adding a little religion? Well, of course, there would be no reason to go anywhere with that, because it's just something that's an add-on, isn't it? It's not something that's life-changing or absolutely essential. It's just a decision that has been made along the journey. In the same way that somebody could say, you know, I've been very, very lax when it comes to exercise, and I've decided to join a club and do a little running around because I think it would be good for me and it's a good example for my children. All of that is fine. But that's not what the Bible is describing in terms of becoming a Christian. Do you see what it says? Outside of Christ, you are a dead man. Outside of Christ, you are a dead woman. You're an alive, dead person. That's the drama of it. And that you were dead in your transgressions and sins in which you used to live. What? I thought it says you were dead in which you used to live. Yeah. You were the living dead. You are the walking dead outside of Jesus. And you may not be held in the grip of dark demonic forces, but by your very nature, you are in the control of that which is dark and sinister and completely counter to the life and the freedom and the joy that is provided in the Lord Jesus Christ. And the only question is the extent to which that rule and reign of sin has placed its manacles, has dropped the dust of its death down upon our hearts and minds and lives. So I say to you that this man is not actually as far removed from us here as we think. Oh, it is a very distasteful picture, is it not? After all, we have nice places to go home to. We have nice couches on which to sit. We're not running around the graveyard naked at all. No, we're not. But the fact of the matter is, we are outside of Christ. dead in our trespasses. So the message of the gospel is not, why don't you turn over a new leaf and why don't you get a little purpose in your life and why don't you shake your leg and get a little religion? The message of the gospel is, you're a dead man, and furthermore, you can't make yourself alive. The message of the gospel is, you're a blind woman, and you can't make yourself see. And that ought to alarm you. Because some of you sit here Sunday after Sunday, and this is how your mind works. When I'm good and ready, I'll get this thing sorted out. But that'll be my decision, and that'll be my time, and that'll be my place. You don't even know what a day will bring. You don't even know if you'll make it to your bed this evening. That's why the Bible always says, if you hear the voice of God, if you feel the prompting of the Spirit of God, you respond to it right there and then, because now is the accepted time, and behold, now is the day of salvation. Now, I say to you again, this man's condition may be vastly different from ours in the sense of his demon possession, but it is not so dramatically different from ours in terms of our nature outside of Christ. It's not very nice, is it? I don't find it particularly nice to say, to look out on my neighbors and my friends and tell them, hey, I don't know where you are, but if you're not in Christ, you're a dead man. That's not the way to gain friends and influence people and build a congregation. So why would you ever say it? Well, the only reason you would say it if you have to say it. Now look at this encounter then that takes place with Jesus. If you've read that wonderful book on the compilation of the Oxford English Dictionary, The Professor and the Madman, then that phrase may come to your mind as you look at what takes place here. Only this is the Savior and the Madman. And it's quite a drama that unfolds. Verse 6, when he saw Jesus from a distance, he ran and fell on his knees in front of him. And then he said to him, verse 7b, swear to God that you won't torture me. Contradictory forces at work in this man's life. On the one hand, compelling him, and on the other hand, repelling him. Jesus, verse 8 tells us, has already called out to the evil spirit to come out of this man. And this has set up this great dialectic in his mind and in the very core of his being. Shouting, verse 7, at the top of his voice, what do you want with me, Jesus, Son of the Most High God? And you've got this dramatic, phenomenal encounter between the light and life and power of Christ and the darkness and the deadness of the power of evil. Jesus, at the end of chapter 4, has established himself as the Lord of nature, hence the calming of the storm. If your Bible is open, you will see that in verse 39 of chapter 4. He said to the winds and the waves, be quiet and be still. And the wind died down and it was completely calm. And now here in chapter 5, he walks into this environment and he establishes himself as the Lord of man and the one who overcomes the power of darkness. Only Jesus can set such a person free. Only Jesus can set such a person free. And when you look at verse 7, it's almost as though this man knew that Christ could set him free, but he was at the same time afraid of what that change would mean. Running and falling on his knees in front of him. And then at the same time saying, what is it that you want with me? Please, I can't stand any more torture. I can't stand, if an encounter with you is to be tortuous in any way, I can't stand that, Jesus. Here I am on my knees before you, but at the same time recoiling from you. That's not so far removed from experience that I've encountered in 30 years of pastoral ministry. Because we fail to understand the grip that sin has on people, that Satan has on people. When we suggest to them or to ourselves that once confronted with their predicament, it will just be obvious for them. It'll just be natural for them to surrender to Christ's rule. But experience tells us that it isn't so obvious, and it apparently isn't so natural. If you have dealt with people who have become increasingly enslaved to sexual sin, increasingly trapped in the choices that they've made in relationship to the substances that they put into their bodies. You will have noticed, as have I, the royal battle that takes place in the psyche, in the soul of that man or that woman, where on the one hand they're saying, Lord Jesus Christ, have mercy on me, but I cannot face the tortuous implications of what it will mean for me to be torn away from that upon which I have developed such a dependence for all these years of my life. Somebody feels a call, the touch of God upon their life, says, come on now, you're a messed up sinner and you need to trust in Christ. But they're living with a woman. And she's attractive to him. And he likes her. And he has grown to depend upon her. He shouldn't be with her. And he comes, as it were, to the knees of Jesus. And he knows that Jesus has something to say to him. But he knows that if he says yes to Jesus, it's going to be no to her. We better not be superficial in the way we deal with our friends and neighbors concerning these things, as if somehow or another, oh, come along now, give yourself a shake. After all, look at this, therefore, come on, let's get this dealt with. No, it's not as easy as that. It's not just as easy as that. Jesus is the one who breaks the power of canceled sin. He's the one who sets the prisoner free. But as Sinclair Ferguson, our good friend, says, no man yields to Jesus easily by nature. Tragically, like Legion, men often hold on to their bondage in evil rather than yield to the pain of transformation by Christ's power and grace. That's a very important phrase. The pain of transformation by Christ's power and grace. You don't want to say to people, oh, this is easy. There's nothing in this. We make light of where people are coming from. We devalue the very work of Jesus when we seek to represent the gospel in such a superficial way. I have in my mind a man now, successful man, actually fairly well known. And we went to lunch years and years ago now after a very significant Sunday at the high school, in the auditorium in the high school. And when we talked over lunch, this man said to me, I understand exactly what you're saying about Jesus and the claims of Jesus. And I understand at the same time that if I were to respond to the claims of Jesus, it would mean giving up this and this and this. This means far more to me than ever coming to Christ. Therefore, thanks for sharing it with me. And I will put it in my portfolio. I remember his phraseology. I will put it in my portfolio for further consideration. But to the best of my knowledge, he remains in the exact same position today as he was on that day. Why? Because he recognizes that there is pain involved in the transformation brought about by the grace and power of Jesus. Why else would Jesus say, if anybody wants to become my disciple, they should take up their cross every day and say no to themselves and follow me? Why would he say to the rich young ruler who comes and falls on his knees and says, good master, what must I do to have eternal life? And Jesus says, keep the commandments. He said, I kept all the commandments ever since I was small. And so Jesus says, well, why don't you just sell everything you have and give it to the poor and then come and follow me? And the guy goes, I'm not prepared to do that. The issue wasn't the money. The issue was that he wanted both Jesus and his other little god. And Jesus will allow no other gods before him. The man was unprepared for the painful transformation brought about by the grace and power of Jesus. And some of us remain unconverted because you're clever enough to recognize what is involved in bowing your knee to Jesus.
1: 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We'll hear more about how Jesus changes lives next weekend. You know, it's never too early to start talking to your children about the power and grace of Jesus. And so when we come across a book that will help parents or even teachers explain the foundational truths of Christianity, these are books we love putting in people's hands. And right now we're making available a book called How to Teach Kids Theology, Deep Truths for Growing Faith. 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How to Teach Kids Theology offers specific approaches and even provides a template for a lesson plan to guide you in sharing scripture and engaging in discussion that facilitates children grasping the deeper meaning of what they're learning. Whether you're a parent or a grandparent, a teacher, a ministry leader, this book presents a framework that is adaptable for teaching preschool-age children all the way up to college students. Find out more about the book, How to Teach Kids Theology, when you visit our website at truthforlife.org. I'm Bob Lapine. Thanks for taking time out of your weekend to study the Bible with us. Next weekend, we'll consider the fate of the pigs in today's message and find out what that tells us about Jesus. The Bible teaching of Alistair Begg is furnished by Truth for Life. Where the learning is for living.
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8: You got to walk by faith, not by your feelings. You got to walk by faith, not by anything else other than the Word of God. If God said it, He'll bring it to pass. And we have to walk by faith and obedience. One of the things you got to realize when God makes you a promise, if there are conditions attached to the promise, make sure to pay attention to the conditions. Because we got a generation of Christians who have candy store fixation. They just think God is a cosmic Santa Claus and He has come to just give you everything you want. And you got folk trying to claim promises and leave off the condition. You can't do that.
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15: God can do more with 300 committed people than he can do with 10,000 half-hearted followers.
16: 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Pastor Greg Laurie makes it clear.
15: God is looking for men and women who will make a stand in their own homes. People who are willing to step out from the half-hearted, fickle multitudes and be true followers of Jesus Christ. Would you be such a person? This

0: live in an age of compromise, concession, and appeasement. The culture would have us look the other way in the face of wrongdoing. Just go along to get along. What's that they say? People who don't stand for something will fall for anything. Today on A New Beginning, Pastor Greg Laurie urges us to be courageous in our walk with the Lord. We have the good news that leads to eternal life. We can't keep that hidden. It requires less fear and more faith.
1: You know, it's funny how expressions change with the passing of time, isn't it? Certain expressions are no longer with us unless you're really old. If you use the expression hunky-dory, you're pretty old. Or gee willikers, or that's malarkey, as you spray your hose at people near your house, you're probably an old person. But it's funny how other expressions have somehow stood the test of time that go all the way back to the 50s, like cool. Cool has stayed with us. We were saying cool back a long time ago, and we still say cool today. And what's funny is hot and cool are interchangeable. They mean the same thing. That's cool. That's hot. It means it's good still. But then there are some expressions that are not as popular, like in the 60s, we use the word groovy. I don't know if I actually ever used that word, groovy. Then rad, that was big in the 80s. That's rad, right? So if you're saying rad still, you're kind of an old young person. That's what's happening to you, okay? And so then we have newer expressions. That's killer. That's been around for a while. That's sick. And that's bad. Those all are good, by the way. So if it's killer, it's good. If it's bad, it's actually good. If it's sick, maybe it's really good. So the whole script has been flipped. And then there are new ones that we use today. We'll say, you know, that's lit. Or you're goated. Or you're the goat. Someone said to me the other day, you're goated, Greg. I said, wow, you mean like the greatest of all time? No, you're like an old goat. That's really? That's kind of offensive. So everything's sort of flipped around, right? And things that seem like they're saying something is good actually might be bad and vice versa. Well, the Bible talks about people doing that. In Isaiah 5, destruction is certain for those that say evil is good and good is evil, that say dark is light and light is dark, who say bitter is sweet and sweet is bitter. I feel like the script has been flipped and our culture is upside down right now. We're celebrating things that are bad. We are criticizing things that are good. It's all turned around. What's wrong is now trending. And when culture is upside down, hearts are going to be anxious. As an example, 84% of Gen Z kids say they're anxious or stressed regularly. 1 in 3 adults say they lose sleep over their finances. Nearly 70% of Americans say the future makes them afraid. And the top fears that people have today include failure, rejection, loneliness, global conflict, and their health. So I want to look at what Jesus has to say to the person who is afraid. And that person might be you. You might come here to church today filled with fear or anxiety. And this is a story of a man who was afraid, and Jesus came to him. This man's name was Gideon. And Gideon was hiding from his enemy, the Midianites. And in his encounter with Christ, his life was changed. He went from being fearful to being faithful, from hiding to fighting, from panic to purpose. So we're introduced to Gideon in Judges chapter 6, starting in verse 11. Read along with me. The angel of the Lord came and sat beneath the great tree at Ophrah. Gideon, the son of Joash, was threshing wheat at the bottom of a winepress to hide the grain from the Midianites. The angel of the Lord appeared to him and said, "Mighty hero, the Lord is with you." And then Gideon says, "Well, if the Lord is with us, why has all of this happened to us? And where are all the miracles our ancestors told us about? Didn't they say the Lord brought us out of Egypt, and now the Lord has abandoned us and handed us over to the Midianites?" And the Lord said to him, "Go with the strength you have to rescue Israel from the Midianites. I am sending you." Now it's time to go to battle. against the Midianites. He manages to rally 32,000 men. That's pretty good. But the problem is the Midianites had 135,000 men. So he's thinking about how he's going to attack and what he's going to do. And the Lord has another test for him. Let's look at it. Judges 7, verse 2. The Lord said to Gideon, "You have too many warriors with you. If I let all of you fight the Midianites, the Israelites will boast that they did it in their own strength. Therefore, tell the people, whoever is timid or afraid, leave this mountain and go home." And 22,000 went home, and only 10,000 were remaining who were willing to fight. Wow. Why did God want the fearful people to go home? Because fear is contagious. I titled this message, "Jesus and the Man Who Is Afraid." And this is obviously for a woman as well, any person who is afraid, young person, old person, any person. And maybe there's something frightening you right now. Let me share some scriptures about fear. You might want to write these verses down. Here's a great one. David said, "The Lord is my light and my salvation. Whom shall I fear? The Lord is the strength of my life. Of whom then shall I be afraid?" That's Psalm 27. God promises in Isaiah 41:10, "Fear not, for I am with you. Don't be dismayed. I'm your God. I will strengthen you. I will help you. I will uphold you with my righteous right hand." Proverbs 3:24, "You can sleep without fear. You need not be afraid of disaster or the plots of wicked men, for the Lord is with you. He protects you." Why should you remember these? Because the next time you're afraid, you need to quote these verses to yourself. Something's scaring you. Something's freaking you out. Remind yourself, "The Lord is my light and my salvation. Of whom then shall I be afraid? The Lord is the strength of my life." Or as scripture says, 1 Timothy, "God has not given us a spirit of fear, but of power and of love and of a sound mind." Use the word of God. Oh man, Gideon loses 2/3 of his army. Now what is he going to do? How's he going to handle this? Now the Lord's going to bring another test. The Lord says, "Okay, you still have too many men." Wait, hello? "I have too many men. I only have 10,000. Yeah, it's too many. I want you to do one more test." "Okay. So go down to this little spring of water. Tell them, go ahead and drink some water." They were dehydrated, really thirsty. So they went down to this spring, and the Lord says, "I want you to observe these men. And those men that go down to the water and just bury their face in the brook and drink without any concern of any enemy attack or ambush, I don't want you to take them into battle. We'll call them the lepers." But then there's the other group who get down by the brook and they are on one knee and they bring the water to their mouth. We'll call them the cuppers. He says those are the ones because they're drinking, but they're watching. They're alert. So he ends up now with 300 men. 300 men. He had 32,000, now he has 300. Okay, here's the plan. "Okay, Lord, what is it?" "Okay, you're going to take a torch, fire, and then you're going to take a trumpet. So light the torch, put a clay pot around it, and run down the hill and say, 'For the Lord and for Gideon,' smash the clay pot, and then blow your trumpet." "Yeah, okay, where do the swords come in?" "No swords. Shields, no. Just run down the hill, crack your little pot, blow your little trumpet, and yell, 'For the Lord and for Gideon.'" That's the plan. Okay. And as you know, the Bible says, and all the Israelites were murdered that day. It doesn't say that. What happens is the Israelites obey God. They run down the hill, do the craziest thing you've ever heard. It's about as crazy as marching around Jericho, maybe a little crazier. And the Midianites see these flames and they hear these trumpets. They think they're being attacked from all sides. They get disoriented, start attacking each other, and they kill themselves. And by the time the Israelites arrive, all of their enemy are dead. So God got the glory for that. This is crazy. This would be like a little league team beating the LA Dodgers. How does something like this even happen? Well, God did it.
0: Pastor Greg Laurie will have the second half of his message in just a moment.
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3: 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I want to thank you for leading me to Jesus in 1974 as an 18-year-old girl. My big sister had given her heart to Christ and dragged me to Calvary Chapel in Costa Mesa, California, to the youth service, where a young you said, "Leave your pride in your seat and come to Jesus." Praise God, I did. Thank you, Pastor Greg.
2: How have these studies in God's Word touched your life? 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Call 1-866-871-1144. That's 866-871-1144.
0: Well, today, Pastor Greg is offering important insights on how to be courageous as we follow the story of Gideon and his army.
1: Why did the Lord purge this army? Because he didn't want any half-hearted people. And the problem is there's a lot of half-hearted people in the church today. And what's half-hearted? It's kind of like, I'm kind of in, I'm kind of out. I'll go to church this Sunday, maybe I won't next Sunday, maybe I won't for a whole month, then I'll come back and go, just half-hearted. I'll read the Bible, maybe I won't read the Bible. I'll obey God here, maybe I won't obey God here. I'll do this, I won't, and you just sort of go through life doing it without a complete commitment. And God is looking for people that are totally committed. God can do more with 300 committed people than he can do with 10,000 half-hearted followers. Which one are you? Are you a half-hearted person or are you a committed believer? English evangelist John Wesley once said, and I quote, "Give me 100 men who love God with all of their hearts and fear nothing but sin, and I will move the world," end quote. There's more than 100 here. If I could find 100 men, 100 women, 200 in total, maybe 150 of each, we could see our whole county, our state, our nation changed, who love God with all of their hearts and fear nothing but sin. God is looking for men and women who will blow the trumpet, so to speak. Men and women that will make a stand in their own homes. People who are willing to step out from the half-hearted, fickle multitudes and be true followers of Jesus Christ. Would you be such a person? Because if you will, God will use you to change your world. Because God can turn zeros into heroes. He can turn fear into faith. He can turn hiding into fighting. And he can turn panic into purpose. So let me close now and shift gears a little bit. When I was a brand new Christian, I remember everything was so new to me. In fact, it was so new to me, it was sort of alien to me. And let me explain. I came from an alcoholic home. My mom was married and divorced 7 times. And I never was told I was loved. I was never hugged. And so I go to church, Calvary Chapel, experiencing the Jesus movement. And there's all these people, "I love you, brother, praise the Lord." And it was a little too much for me. It was. Why? Because I was a broken person. I was a person who had kind of been chewed up and spit out. And I was very cynical and I was very hard. I developed these skills, if you want to call them that, to survive. And now I come into this environment of real Christianity. And I remember I was invited over to a house where a bunch of Christians were gathering and they're eating and singing and praying and quoting scriptures. And I'm like, I don't know if I could do this. I knew it was right. I wanted to do it, but I thought, I don't know if this is going to work for me. I'm just too cynical about these things. And literally, I was thinking of walking out the door. I like it. It's good. But I don't know if I'm going to be the best Christian out there. I'm not the Christian type. They need to find someone else. And I was thinking of walking out the door, and I remember I saw a sign over the doorway in the kitchen. And it was a statement of Jesus that said, "Be not afraid, only believe." And that really spoke to me. I thought, wow, that's it. Because I have all these questions. If you could answer this question or that question, be not afraid, only believe. And I made a choice to believe. And I didn't walk out that door. And that was the best decision I ever made next to coming to Christ. You have questions. You say, if you could answer this question, preacher, I would become a Christian. Would you? I suggest to you that if you become a follower of Jesus, most of your questions will be answered. Maybe not all of them, but most of them will be. But you must believe with as much faith as you can muster. Just believe and say, all right, I'm taking this step forward. I'm going to do this. Now I'm going to take the next step forward. And that's what we all need to do. God came to Gideon in a way he could understand, and God will come to you in the same way, wherever you are in life. Maybe you're at the beginning of life and you're young and you're looking forward. Maybe you're at the middle of life. Maybe you're at toward the end of life and you're looking back. But Jesus is with you wherever you are, and he's ready to enter your world and change your life. Don't be afraid, only believe. Jesus Christ is the Son of God. He came to this earth on a rescue operation for you. He died on the cross for your sin. He rose again from the dead 3 days later, and he is alive, standing at the door of your life and knocking. And he says, if you'll hear his voice and open the door, he will come in. If you want him to come into your life, that can happen for you right now. Let's pray. Now, Father, we pray for any person who is hearing this, maybe for the first time, maybe they've heard it before, but they need to believe. They need to come to you. They need to receive your forgiveness. Help them to do that. I pray that your Holy Spirit will convict them and convince them of their need for Jesus and draw them to yourself now. Now, while our heads are bowed and our eyes are closed and we're praying, if you want Jesus Christ to come into your life, if you want him to forgive you of your sin, if you're ready to believe in him, pray this out loud after me. Pray this now. Lord Jesus, I know that I'm a sinner, but I know that you're the Savior who died on the cross for my sin. I turn from my sin now, and I choose to follow you from this moment forward. Thank you for hearing this prayer. Thank you for answering this prayer. In Jesus' name, I pray. Amen.

0: 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Well, Pastor Greg, we're so happy to make available a brand new book of yours. It's called Am I Doing This Right?
1: Yeah.
0: It's all about building marriage relationships that go the distance.
1: Yes.
0: If a listener suspects that their marriage is becoming more like a roommate relationship, what's the first small step they can take back toward closeness in the relationship?
1: I think of the words of Jesus to the church of Ephesus, and he likens his relationship to them to the relationship between a man and a woman. So he says to them, loose paraphrase, I know the hard work that you guys are doing and you're discerning. You're doing a great job. But I have this against you. You have left your first love. So he's comparing it to what can happen in a relationship between a man and a woman. So he gives three steps to get it back. We could call it the three R's. Remember, Jesus says, from where you have fallen, repent, and do the first works quickly. So we could sum it up this way. Remember, repent, repeat. So I would say, applying it exclusively to a relationship between a man and a woman, was there a time in your marriage when it was better than it is today? That's where remember comes in. Yes, there was. Okay? Now, repent. Admit that you've fallen short. Admit that you need help. And repeat. What does Jesus say to the church? Do the first works quickly. So if you want to bring romance back into your marriage, do romantic things. Don't wait for the feeling or emotion of romance to hit you. Just do romantic things. I heard a story about a woman that wanted to divorce her husband. So she went to an attorney and she said, I don't want to just divorce him. I want him to be hurt. I want to destroy him. What do you suggest? He says, oh, okay, I've got an idea. For the next 6 months, I want you to smother your husband with affection. Tell him how much you love him, how valuable he is to you, how much you care about him. Just love him as much as you possibly can. And then when 6 months come, boom, you divorce him. He won't see it coming. He'll be devastated. She said, ooh, I like that. So 6 months passed, and the attorney had not heard from her. And he calls her up. He says, hey, what's going on? I thought we're going to get this divorce going. She said, divorce? Are you kidding me? We're on our second honeymoon.
0: Yeah.
1: See, she's applying that principle of doing the first works quickly. In other words, you're going back and just doing the romantic things. And guess what? Your emotions catch up with it. So what did you used to do when you were courting your wife? Well, you would pick her up, you would open the door of the car for her, you would take her to her favorite restaurant, you would bring her a little gift. Now, you still bring her little gifts. You give her your dirty laundry. You open the door for her, the car, you just close it before she's all the way in. So you need to get back and do those romantic things again, and that will help your marriage. Just start with practical things and start immediately. I've identified a lot of these important biblical principles about how to have a successful marriage and even how to have a successful single life as you're preparing for marriage. And the title of this new book is, Am I Doing This Right? Subtitled, God's Design for Relationships That Last. 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And as our way of saying thanks, we'll rush you your own copy of this brand new book, Am I Doing This Right? God's Design for Relationships That Last.
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20: Welcome back to Where He Leads Me. My name is Laura Harris. I'm very excited to be with you today and about what we will be talking about. So let's just jump right in today. We are going to talk about how we bring glory to God. And we want to bring the glory to the Lord, to Jesus, to the Father, to Holy Spirit with our lives and with our actions. But I'm going to talk about a specific nuance about bringing glory to the Lord today. And so recently I was sitting before the Lord just contemplating the Lord and His glory. And actually, I'm getting ready to speak at a conference in another state. And the theme is embrace His presence, release His glory. And I thought, Lord, how do we release Your glory? And after I sat for a few minutes, just sitting with the Lord, waiting on the Lord just dropped something in my spirit that I want to share with you today from Scripture. So many times when there was a miracle occurrence in Scripture, the glory went to God the Father. There are so many verses that when a miracle happened, it was for the glory of God. So many times Jesus said, "Do this that my Father may be glorified." So today we're going to talk about a lot of those scriptures. We're going to talk about how we bring glory to the Lord when we receive what Jesus died to give us. So as part of that process, I thought, how are the Father or the Son glorified in our ongoing battles? And I thought, there is no glory for God as we continue to labor and intercede for something that Jesus already died to give us. Okay, let's just back up a little bit. Jesus went to the cross. He died that we could have life and have it more abundantly. He died for us to have a super abundant life. He died that the kingdom of God could be manifested in our lives on earth as it is in heaven. That's how He taught us to pray in the Lord's Prayer. Our Father, who art in heaven, hallowed be Your name. Your kingdom come, Your will be done on earth as it is in heaven. Give us this day our daily bread, and forgive us our trespasses as we forgive those who trespass against us. And lead us not into temptation, but deliver us from evil. For Thine is the kingdom and the power and the glory forever. Jesus taught us to pray that the kingdom of God would come on earth as it is in heaven. That was very early in His ministry. Actually, it was in the Sermon on the Mount that is most noted in Matthew 5, 6, and 7. It was almost at the beginning of Jesus' earthly ministry that He is teaching His disciples to pray the kingdom of God come on earth as it is in heaven. So what does the kingdom of God look like when it comes on earth? Well, in God's kingdom, there's no disease, there's no sickness, there's no brokenness, there's no brokenheartedness in God's kingdom. There's no mental health issues, there's no mental health crisis. There are so many things that come through blessings that are part of the manifestation of the kingdom of God on earth. And I thought, how are the Father and the Son, Jesus Christ, glorified through our ongoing battles? God does not receive the glory in the fact that we can persist and wage war and intercession for days, weeks, months, or even years. No, the glory.
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3: Roaming around on the earth, but they are defeated. They are a defeated foe. And if we tolerate them, then we are just paying again for something that Jesus already died to pay for. So we have to know the Word of God. We have to understand the power of the sword in our hand. So how do we defeat these enemies, and how do we move so that God can receive all of the glory for all of the great things that Jesus has already done? Well, first of all, we know the Word of God. I am so struck by the simplicity of the gospel message. The gospel message is so simple, and we make it so complicated. If I leave you with any thought today, I want to leave you with the thought that the gospel message is simple, and we can take scripture at face value. When Jesus said that we can cast out demons with a word and heal all who are sick, he meant that. That was true then, and it's true today. Jesus does not change. He is the same yesterday, today, and forever. And so if Jesus went about healing the sick and casting out demons and raising the dead and cleansing the lepers, then we can do that too. Because, you know what? And let me just not even say that Jesus did it, because some people will say, well, Jesus did it, but that's not us. What about the disciples? The disciples went through all the towns and villages, casting out demons, healing the sick, cleansing the lepers, and raising the dead. They did it in the power of God, just like we have the opportunity to do it in the power of God. It comes down to us having the understanding of moving in the fullness of all God has given us, so that we can walk in the fullness of His promises. If you've listened to this program very long, you know that one of my favorite promises of Scripture is 2 Corinthians 1:20. For all of the promises of God are in Him, yes, and in Him, amen, to the glory of God through us. So let's just break that down for a moment. For all of the promises of God, that is the Father, are in Him, yes, and in Him, amen. Who is Him? Jesus Christ. We know that by looking back at verse 19, because it refers to Jesus, and then the thought is carried forward into the next verse. So we know that Jesus is the Him in this verse. For all of the promises of God are in Jesus, yes, and in Jesus, amen, to the glory of God through us. When we receive the answers to the promises of God, we know that God gets the glory. God makes the promise. When we receive it through Jesus, God gets the glory. So sometimes we find ourselves in a position of waging war, of interceding, of pressing in for a long time, hoping and waiting for the answers to the promises of God to come. And getting back to the original question, how does God receive the glory in that? He does not really receive any glory in the fact that I can be persistent, in the fact that I can persevere. Yes, we need to persevere. I'm not saying not to persevere, but what I really want us to get the revelation of today is that the promises of Scripture are simple, they are truthful, and we can believe them and we can take them to the bank. The problem is not the Godhead. If we're not receiving the answers to the promises, the problem is with us, because we simply don't believe what Jesus has said in the Word. We simply don't believe the promises of Scripture. We say we do, but it says, if you believe and do not doubt in your heart, you will have what Jesus has promised, or what has been promised in the Scripture. So the bottom line is, we release the

0: glory of God by receiving everything that Jesus died to give us and by showing the manifestation of His kingdom in our lives. So we make God's power and goodness and presence visible when we walk in the fullness of the miracles of God. If I am sick and I labor around with sickness for a long time, that does not bring glory to God. But if I believe the word of God and I press in and I receive it by faith, then I make God's power, goodness, and presence visible to all of those around me. So it lets what God has done be shown openly in our lives so that others can see and know and understand the power of God. What we do when we receive the answers to the promises is that we allow the results of faith in healing, freedom, deliverance, love, peace, transformation, whatever it might be, to be seen by the world. We want to make God famous. We want to make Him famous in the world. We want people to look and say, wow, that is the true God. Jesus is the true Lord. We want to follow Him because we see the truth of who He is. Jesus never went around trying to convince people to follow Him. He just went around demonstrating the kingdom of God by healing people, by casting out demons, by cleansing the woman with the issue of blood, or the man born blind, or the demoniac among the tombs. God is glorified when His works are revealed. Jesus spoke often about the Father being glorified through answered prayers and fruitful lives. So when we talk about releasing His glory, it means receiving and expressing what God has already provided so that people can see His work. God gets little, if any, glory in our struggles, but He gets great glory in our victories. And so I want to just share some of the scriptures that demonstrate this. Because we're called to victory, we're not called to ongoing struggle. Matthew 9, verses 6 through 8 says this. And then He said to the paralytic, arise, take up your bed, and go to your house. And he arose and departed to his house. Now when the multitude saw it, they marveled and glorified God, who had given such power to men. Let me repeat verse 8. Now when the multitude saw it, they marveled and glorified God, who had given such power to men. That verse really sums up the whole point of this topic today. Because when all of the people saw that the man who had been a paralytic was healed, and he took up his bed and he went to his house, they all marveled and glorified God. It does not say that they glorified Jesus. And in all of these verses that I'm going to show you today, none of them glorify Jesus. They all glorify the Father. So let's pause and think about that for a minute. Jesus wanted the Father to be glorified more than anything else. He wanted God to receive the glory. And so when God was receiving the glory, it blessed Jesus. So here is another verse, Matthew 15:31. So the multitudes marveled when they saw the mute man speaking, and the maimed made whole, and the lame walking, and the blind seeing, and they glorified the God of Israel. So Matthew 15:31 also is a great verse to demonstrate what we are talking about. In Matthew 15, Jesus is going around doing miracles. He is releasing people to speak. The maimed have been made whole. The lame are walking. The blind are seeing. And it causes people to glorify the God of Israel. Mark 2:12 says, immediately he rose, took up his bed, and went out in the presence of them all, So they all were amazed and glorified God, saying, "We never saw anything like this." So one who was lame was healed. He took up his bed, and they were all amazed and glorified God. When people are amazed at the power of the kingdom of God manifested in our life, they go away glorifying God. So what hit me the other day when I was thinking about all this, I think, okay, I have things I've been pressing and contending for, some of them for years or more. And I thought, oh my goodness, God does not get the glory when I just continue to press in forever and a day. I had this revelation that all I have to do is believe Scripture and receive it in faith. Oh my goodness, it changed the way I prayed. It changed everything, and I have seen a monumental answer to a prayer that I have been seeking for so long because I just believed that, okay, this is already done. I am believing the truth of Scripture. I am receiving this thing by faith, and this thing is finished in the name of Jesus. So I started praying, God, receive your glory in the situation that I've been pressing for. In the name of Jesus, God, receive your glory. Thank you, God, for answering that prayer. I receive it by faith. You know, we just have to receive those things that we know that are in His will by faith. And it reminds me of a scripture. And I don't have the scripture in front of me, but it's 1 John 5:14 and 15. And it goes something like this. When we pray in keeping with God's will, we know He hears us. And we know if He hears us that we will receive what we have asked for. So we know that when we pray God's will, that is a promise. When we pray in keeping with God's will, we know He hears us. And we know that if He hears us, that we will have the promises. We will have the things that we have asked for, not because we're asking out of some kind of selfish motivation, but because we are asking out of the will of God. When we're asking out of the will of God, we know that God wants us to have what He has already willed for His purposes that we should receive. So if you have something that you're pressing for, and you've been pressing for it for a long time, and you have not seen the answer, look up 1 John 5:14 and 15 and study that verse and receive that by faith that God has given us already those things that He promised us. We just have to receive them. Well, let's look at Luke 7:12-17. And when he came near the gate of the city, behold, a dead man was being carried out, the only son of his mother, and she was a widow. And a large crowd from the city was with her. And when the Lord saw her, he had compassion on her and said to her, "Do not weep." And then he came and touched the open coffin, and those who carried him stood still. And he said, "Young man, I say to you, arise." So he who was dead sat up and began to speak, and he presented him to his mother. Then fear came upon all, and they glorified God, saying, "A great prophet has risen up among us, and God has visited his people." And the report about him, capitalized, meaning Jesus, and this report about him went throughout all Judea and all the surrounding region. When there is a great miracle, it makes Jesus famous. We want Jesus to be famous by our lives. And look what it says in Luke 7:16. After this great miracle had taken place, and this young man was restored to life and presented to his widowed mother, this is what it says in verse 16. Then fear came upon all, and they glorified God. It does not say they glorified Jesus. It says they glorified the Father. We want our lives and our ministries to glorify the Father. If we can get our mind changed from the fact that we just want our prayers answered to the idea that we want to glorify the Father, it changes everything. Luke 13:13 says, "And he laid his hands on her, and immediately she was made straight and glorified God. This is the woman who had a spirit of infirmity for 18 years. Who did she glorify? She glorified God." It doesn't say she glorified Jesus. She glorified God. So let's also look at John 11, verse 4. John 11 is the story of the death of Lazarus and his raising. And so we know that story, that Jesus was called because Lazarus was sick, and he delayed returning so that the Father could be glorified. So in John 11:4, it says, "When Jesus heard that, he said, 'This sickness is not unto death, but for the glory of God, that the Son of God may be glorified through it.'" So Lazarus died, was buried, and resurrected back to life through the works of Jesus, so that the Father could receive the glory and Jesus could be glorified through it. We know that story. Lazarus had been in the tomb 4 days. And when Jesus said to roll back the stone, his sister said, "By now, Lord, he stinks. It's been too long." It had been 4 days. But who received the glory? The Father in heaven received the glory. And Jesus said, "I'm glad for your sakes that I wasn't here." He wanted the people to see the glory of God. I love the middle part of the book of John, because a huge part of the book of John comes from the Last Supper, when Jesus is meeting with his disciples and he is telling them his final message to them, the final words of importance that he wants to share with them. And so in John 14:12-14, it says this, "Most assuredly, I say to you, he who believes in me, the works that I do, he will also do, and greater works than these will he do, because I go to my Father. Whatever you ask in my name, that I will do, that the Father may be glorified in the Son. If you ask anything in my name, I will do it." Jesus goes on to say in John 15:7-8, "If you abide in me and my words abide in you, you will ask what you desire and it shall be done for you. By this my Father is glorified, that you bear much fruit, so you will be my disciples." So Jesus said later that until that point, the disciples had asked nothing in his name. But now they are being given permission and even encouraged to pray in the name of Jesus. But when we look back at John 14:12-14, Jesus is saying, "Whatever you ask in my name, I will do it, that the Father may be glorified in the Son." The precursor or the condition on that is that we believe in Jesus. We believe him. We believe him. When we believe the truth of Scripture, we're going to do the works of Jesus and even greater things than he did, because he is going to the Father. Let's take that together one more time. In John 14:12 and following, Jesus said, "Most assuredly, I say to you, he who believes in me, the works that I do, he will also do, and greater works than these he will do, because I go to my Father. Whatever you ask in my name, that I will do, that the Father may be glorified in the Son." Jesus wants the Father to be glorified in the Son, so he's going to give us those things that we ask in his name. "If you ask anything in my name, I will do it." Those are the words of Jesus. What is the name of Jesus? It's his character, it's his authority, it's his identity. So when we ask in the name of Jesus, we are asking in keeping with his will. We're not asking from our own wish list or our own selfish desires. When we truly ask in the name of Jesus, in the name of Jesus, we are asking in keeping with his character, his nature, his identity, everything about Jesus. So we're basically asking in the will of God. This has transformed my prayer life, this understanding that we want to see God glorified. I've started praying not for my limited earthly victories or to cast the enemy out of my circumstances, but for the Father to receive the glory through our victory in our circumstances in the name of Jesus. It keeps the attention on the Father, Son, and Holy Spirit instead of on hand-to-hand combat with the enemy. The greatest impact that we can bring on earth is for our actions to glorify God the Father. We've already seen that so many times in Scripture when there was a great miracle, the Father was the one who received the glory. Jesus has already defeated death, hell, and the grave. So what does this mean but that we're to stop begging Jesus to give us what he has already died to give us? Jesus has already defeated everything that he is going to defeat. If he hadn't already defeated it, then his work on the cross would not have been complete. And when Jesus was on the cross, he said, "It is finished." Meaning that his work on earth, his atoning sacrifice, his victory was complete. So if we're still begging God to give us something that he already gave us, then we are begging amiss. We need to change our attitudes and our thoughts and our prayers so that we can walk into the victory of Jesus Christ. Jesus has already defeated everything he's going to defeat. The work on the cross is a finished work. We are not battling to win a victory that has already been won. What we want to do is come into agreement with it and receive it by faith in Jesus' name. So I'm going to close with this thought. We must own Scripture. We must own it. It's a new revelation of the simplicity of the gospel that we take Scripture at face value. We release the glory of God by receiving everything that Jesus died to give us. Just a day or two ago, I was listening to the great evangelist Reinhard Bonnke, who has gone on to be with the Lord. And he was talking about his early ministry in Africa. And he saw millions and millions of people brought to the Lord. And he said, at first when he went to Africa, he was not seeing what he wanted to see in the gospel. And he realized that he had to unlearn some things that he had learned. He realized that he had to simply understand and know the simplicity of the gospel and take it at face value. Just to believe what it says. When it says that those who believe shall cast out demons, we just have to believe that. When it says that those who believe Jesus will lay hands on the sick and they will recover, we just simply have to believe that. That is Mark 16, 17, and 18, and it says this, "And these signs will follow those who believe. In my name they will cast out demons. They will speak with new tongues. They will take up serpents. They will lay hands on the sick, and they will recover." It could not be more simple than that. Can it really be that simple? Yes, it can really be that simple. Let's just pray. Lord, we thank you for the simplicity of the gospel message, and Lord, we receive it by faith in the name of Jesus. Lord, we pray, come right now, and we just cast out all demons of doubt and unbelief in the name of Jesus, that we can take the gospel message at face value and believe it on the merit of what the words say. And nothing more. We can take the simplicity of the gospel message and simply believe it because you have said it. Lord, we love you, we praise you, and we honor you. And may the Father receive glory when we walk in the fullness and the understanding of the Word of God. In Jesus' name, amen. Until next week, God bless you.
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6: And because God loves us so much, and God loves the world so much, and He's not willing that any should perish, but all should come to repentance, He wanted to warn the world that once you die, it's over. 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

0: 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Today, as we continue our study of the spiritual realm, we're glad to have you with us. When life gets busy, you may not give much thought to what comes next, but Roel will urge us today to consider our eternal future. Stay with us to see that receiving Jesus' salvation assures us of a heavenly home. Let's join Roel Reese now in Ephesians chapter 4, beginning in verse 8, with the lesson, Christ Descended to Hell.
1: Tonight what I would like to do is I would like to take this section that Paul is dealing with here, not only dealing with Christ descending to hell and leading captivity free, and then ascending to heaven, and then giving gifts to each one of us so that we could be used in the kingdom of God. That was the purpose of Christ giving gifts unto men. But we're going to deal with the doctrine of hell. Now the reason is because many people do not believe in a literal hell. Now the only place that you and I can learn about hell is where? From the Bible. This subject of hell is really not a popular subject among people. Nobody really wants to talk about it. But did you know that Jesus talked more about hell than heaven? Yes. He talked more about hell than he did about heaven. And probably the reason that he did that is because he understood the heart of man. Like Jeremiah 17:9 says, what? The heart is deceitful, desperately wicked. Who can know it? I, the Lord, know your hearts. I know what happens with you. And because God loves us so much, and God loves the world so much, and he's not willing that any should perish, but all should come to repentance, he wanted to warn the world that once you die, it's over. You either go to hell and you live forever, or you go to heaven and you live forever with Jesus Christ. So we must be careful how we live. And the reason is because we all are going to stand in judgment with God. That's important to understand. I love what Christ says about the believer. Because sometimes as believers, we can kind of get a little bit confused. If you have accepted Jesus Christ as your personal Lord and Savior, you've repented, you have confessed him, you've accepted him into your heart by faith, and he's written your name in the book of life, and you're living for him now, then the Bible says, because of what Christ did for us through redemption of the cross, that your sin and sins have been judged on Calvary at the cross. When you stand in the presence of God, when you die, you will never, ever, ever have to stand in the presence of God to be judged for your sins. But as a believer, you will be judged for your works. That is your motive behind your works. You see, we're not here by coincidence. When the purpose of God for the whole world is that everyone will be saved so that God can begin not only to pour out his spirit upon them and give them his gifts and then begin to train them for the time to come. You see, when we have our new heavenly bodies, whatever God is going to do with us. But I know one thing he's going to do with us. The Bible says that we are going to rule and reign with Jesus Christ for 1,000 years on the earth. And then beyond that, I don't know. But he knows, because there's going to be a new heaven and a new earth created by Jesus Christ. Now, the Bible is very clear about this judgment. Now, some people ask, where did Jesus go the 3 days and the 3 nights that he was on the cross? And the answer is very clear. It's found here in the book of Ephesians. We see it. We know that he went down to the center of the earth. Let me read to you from the book of Ephesians, chapter 4, beginning with verse 8. He says, therefore, he says, and he's quoting from Psalm 68, 18. When he, Christ, ascended on high to heaven, he led captivity captive, and he gave gifts unto men. Notice that. Remember when the day of Pentecost, what happened? The Holy Spirit came upon all, 120 of them, and they received the Holy Spirit. Watch this. And now this This is what happened. He ascended. What does it mean? But that he also first, before he went to heaven, look what he says. Because what did he do? After 3 days, he came back. And for 40 days, which we call the post-resurrection time, he walked and he ate and he drank with the disciples. And then he went, he ascended to heaven from the Mount of Olives, according to the book of Acts chapter 1. You see? But these 3 days and three nights, when he died, he went to hell. Watch this. And now this, that he ascended, what does that mean? But that he also first descended into the lower parts of the earth. That's hell. He who descended is also the one who ascended far above all the heavens, that he might fill all things. Now, in 1 Peter, write this down. 1 Peter chapter 3, verses 18 to 20. Very important scripture. It actually unites with what Paul is talking about here with Peter. Listen to what he says. For Christ also suffered once for sins, the just for the unjust, that he might bring us to God, being put to death in the flesh, he made us alive by the Holy Spirit, by whom also, here it is, Jesus, he went down and preached to the spirits in prison. Notice he's talking about what? Hell. About Hades. That prison where the Old Testament saints were, the wicked and the righteous. And I'll show you in a moment. Who formerly were disobedient when once the divine long-suffering waited in the days of Noah while the ark was being prepared, in which a few, that is 8 souls, were saved through the water. What is he talking about? He's talking about all the people that perished on the day when Noah entered the ark. Remember we talked about the millions of people, 8 billion people went into eternity. Only how many people we talked about? 8 people survived the flood. The rest of the people went to hell. Because they did not have God. Only 8 people were saved. This is what he's talking about. Hell immediately became full by the millions of people that perished in the flood. But then the question is this. Are you saying that hell is the real place? Yes, once again I say, hell is the real place. I can tell you right now, this very moment, that people that are in the center of the earth wish and pray every day. They don't stop praying, and they're wishing they could have had another chance. But they can't. Once you die, it's over. It's over. It's history. Once you enter eternity, it's over. Listen to the scriptures, what they say. In Matthew 5:22, this is the voice of Jesus. He says, but I say unto you, that whoever is angry with his brother without a cause shall be in danger of the judgment. And whoever says to his brother, Raca, shall be in danger of the council. But whoever says, you fool, shall be in danger of hell and fire. That is of Gehenna, the lake of fire. Here's Jesus again in Matthew 10:28. And do not fear those who kill the body, but cannot kill the soul. But rather, fear him who is able to destroy both soul and body in hell. Notice that. I mean, you don't have to worry about who kills you, but it's after they kill you where you're going. Worry about that. Matthew 12:40. For as Jonah was 3 days and three nights in the belly of the great fish, here it is, so will the Son of Man be 3 days and three nights. Where? In the heart of the earth. Where is that? Hell. So hell is in the center of the earth. Watch this. Matthew 13:40-42. Therefore, as the tares are gathered and burned in the fire, speaking of the sword, he says, so it will be at the end of the world, at the end of the age. The Son of Man will send out his angels, and they will gather out of his kingdom all things that offend, and those who practice sin or lawlessness, and will cast them into a furnace of fire, and there will be wailing and gnashing of teeth. That's Jesus speaking. Jesus is saying that. That's where the lake of fire is. And the only reason that men will go to hell, into the lake of fire, is because they have made the choice to reject Jesus Christ as their Lord and their Savior. That's what the Bible teaches. The first thing that he does in verse 8, he tells you that Jesus is the gift giver. He's the one that gives unto men. You see, God has given each believer at least one spiritual gift. And the gift is to be used for the unifying or the building up of the body of Jesus Christ so that we can work in harmony together. You see, that's why Christ gives us gifts, so that we can work together. But we must make a distinction between the spiritual gifts and the natural abilities you were born with. Don't confuse those two.
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1: Let's go ahead and look right now very quickly at what he says in verse 9. And that is, now this, he ascended. What does it mean but that he also first descended into the lower parts of the earth? Notice the record of his descending into hell here, as we read in 1 Peter chapter 4, 2. It's important that we understand that here Jesus is talking about he himself going down into hell. The word hell is a very interesting word. It's actually interpreted as Hades or Sheol in the Old Testament. And they're the same actually in meaning. It means the unseen state of the underworld. The unseen state of the underworld. The Bible in the New Testament gives us the greatest definition about hell. Now, most interpreters, when they're actually reading the Gospels of Jesus Christ, and whenever you're reading a parable or you're studying a parable, parables were used by Christ as story forms to actually illustrate something that he was trying to teach to the disciples. And so what he did is that when they came to Luke's Gospel, chapter 16, verse 19, through 31, turn to that very quickly. We're going to kind of finish there in that chapter there. Luke chapter 16, beginning with verse 19. He says, there was a certain rich man who was clothed in purple and fine linen, and notice, and fare and sumptuously every day, which means he was rich. He had everything that he ever wanted, and he was a partier. He would have parties almost every night. And people were coming to his parties. And he was actually showing off his money. But then in the next verse it says this. But also, there was a certain beggar by the name of Lazarus. There is the guy's name that he uses. Lazarus was a real person. Never ever in the parables that Jesus ever used people's names. Only here. So this is not a parable. This is a literal story that happened. And his name was Lazarus, and he was poor, and he was full of sores, and notice, and who was laid at his gate. He was a street person. Nobody cared for him. Nobody took care of him, but he wandered down the streets, and he came to this rich man's house. And when he came, the rich man was having a huge party. But something happened. Look what it says in verse 21. He says he was desiring to be fed with the crumbs which actually fell from the rich man's table. Moreover, the dogs came and licked up his sores. And so it was that the beggar died and was carried by the angels into Abraham's bosom. And the same night, the rich man also died and was buried. What I love about the rich man and the poor beggar is this, that the poor beggar, when he died, who came for him? The angels of the Lord. Did you notice that when it said that? He had a reception. Can you imagine what a comfort that's to all of us? You don't have to be afraid to die. No matter how you die as a Christian, the angels will be there to take you to be with the Lord. But let me say this to you that are non-believers. If you die without Christ, the angels will come to get you, but they'll carry you and they'll dump you into hell. You'll see that in a moment. It's incredible what God teaches in His Word. Now watch what he says beginning here as we look at verse 22 and 23. The first thing, the best description of hell is found here. The first thing is what? That hell is a real place. It is a place, write this down, a place of torment. That's the first thing about hell.
2: It is a place of torment. Verses 22 and 23 of chapter 16, listen to what he says. And so it was that the beggar died and was carried by the angels to Abraham's bosom, but the rich man also died and was buried. And here it is. And being in torments in hell, he lifted up his eyes and he saw Abraham afar off and Lazarus in his bosom. Hey, wait a minute. I thought you said that he died. Yeah, he died. Then why can he see? Who does he see in hell? He sees the beggar that was at his door in the gates. He literally has contact on the other side, watching in Abraham's bosom, the rich man on one side and the poor beggar on the other side. He is being tormented and he is being comforted. Notice the difference. You see, before Jesus Christ died and rose again, every person that died in the Old Testament up to that time went to hell. After Jesus Christ died and rose again and went ascended to heaven, every person that ever died from that point on until he comes again, every person goes to heaven, not to hell. Why? Because he cleaned up hell. That's what I read to you before. He descended to let captivity free. Now, secondly, first one is a place of torment. Secondly, hell is a place where people have eyes to see. Eyes to see. Verse 23. And being in torments in hell, he lifted up his eyes and he saw Abraham afar off and Lazarus in bosom. Did you notice a second thing there? That not only he had eyes, but he had the knowledge to know who Abraham was, not ever meeting him. Interesting. Three, hell is a place where people can speak. They can speak. They can communicate. Watch this. Luke 16, 24. And then he cried out and he said, Father Abraham, have mercy on me and send Lazarus that he may dip the tip of his finger in water and cool my tongue, for I am tormented in this flame. Notice how hell is not a party scene, like most heathens say. Fourthly, hell is a place where people have feelings, emotions. Listen, verse 24. Then he cried and said, Father Abraham, have mercy on me and send Lazarus that he may dip the tip of his finger in water to cool my tongue. Here it is. For I am tormented in this flame. I can't stand it. Fifthly, hell is a place where people have a mind to remember. Wow. Like a computer. Everything you ever put into your mind, it's going to be there for eternity. If you go to hell, listen to what he says. Verse 25. But Abraham said, son, remember that in your lifetime, remember, and here it is. Hey, go back and remind yourself. Look, go back in your mind. Remember that in your lifetime, you received every good thing and likewise Lazarus every evil thing. But now he is being comforted and you are tormented. Notice that. Go back and think on your life. And you know what? That rich man could go back and think on his childhood, on his teenage years, adulthood, and even his old age. If he was an old man, he could remember everything he had ever done. Not only a mind to think, but six, hell is a place where people are worried about their loved ones. Did you know that? That people in hell are worrying about their loved ones? Verse 27 and 28. Then he said, here's Abraham. The rich man says, I beg you therefore, Father, that you would send him to my father's house, for I have five brothers, that they may testify to them, lest they also come to this place of torment. Underline that. I have five brothers. He knew how many brothers he had. He could think of his family in hell. And then let me give you seventh. Hell is also a place for people who reject the word of God. Who reject the word of God. Luke 16, 29. Look what he says. And Abraham said to him, look it. They have Moses and the prophets. Let them hear them. What's that? They have the Old Testament. The New Testament wasn't written yet. They have Genesis, Exodus, Leviticus, Numbers, Deuteronomy, Joshua, Judges, 1st, 2nd Samuel, and so on, all the way through the Old Testament. They have the scriptures there without ignorance. Notice that. And then 8th, hell is a place for people who have rejected Jesus Christ. Watch this. Luke 16, 30, 31. And then he said, "No, Father Abraham, but if one goes to them from the dead, they will repent, I guarantee it." Watch this. But he said to him, "If they do not hear Moses and the prophets, if they don't believe the scriptures, neither will they be persuaded, though one would rise from the dead." Who rose from the dead? Jesus Christ. And people still today do not believe. Nobody really believes until they go there. Nobody really believes until they go there. But thank God that you and I do not have to go there. That we are going to be in the presence of Jesus Christ. Why? Because the record in verse 10 of chapter 4 of Ephesians is what? That because he descended, he also ascended on high. Jesus became our victor. He died for you and he rose again from the dead. Like Jesus said, "Let not your heart be troubled. If you believe in me, believe also this, that I'm going to prepare a place for you. And if I go, I'm coming back again to receive you unto myself, so that where I am, you also are going to be with me." I like that.
0: 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You'll find fresh confidence in God's unparalleled power as you learn about his sovereignty over the hosts of angels and demons that are battling daily for our lives. 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
2: Now, let me conclude with this. How do I stay out of hell? That's a good question. Well, first of all, we need to be able to live lives that are pleasing to Jesus Christ. We have to. We have to make a commitment that for me and my house, we are going to serve the Lord. Secondly, we need to be able to yield our bodies and our minds to Jesus Christ. How do we do that? By submission and by getting into the Word. By getting into the Word of God. Putting on Christ in your mind. And then thirdly, we need to be in the Word of God. Coming to the services, getting fed, growing, and putting the Word of God in active duty in your life. Fourthly, we need to be in prayer, in communion with God, praying for one another, praying for others, praying to God in worship. And then fifthly, we need to be in fellowship with other people. Why? Other people need our fellowship as we need their fellowship, one with another. And sixth, we need to be taught not only the Word of God, but we also need to give the Word of God to others that need it. Don't keep it all to yourself. Give it to others.
3: I am falling in love with you.
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8: 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If God said it, he'll bring it to pass. 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Because we got a generation of Christians who have candy store fixation. They just think God is a cosmic Santa Claus and he has come to just give you everything you want. 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
16: God bless you, Pastor Hosea Irving. Thank you so much for being with us on the air today. We have a word from the Lord that we would love to share with you. But as always, we're going to begin praying for someone listening on the air who's placing their trust in Christ. For whatever their need might be, Father, we come before you in the name of Jesus, standing on your promise. You said, God, if we ask anything in prayer, believing, you would do it. As a listener on the air that has cried out to you for healing and deliverance, heal that afflicted one in your name, Jesus. Heal that condition that that individual may be suffering with. Oh, God, I know that you're able. And whatever it is that they may be struggling with as they go through life, God, provide for that need. We're just trusting and believing in you. In Jesus' name, amen. and amen. We have a word from the Lord that we would love to share with you on today. And the thought that I would love to leave with you is, God is my everything. God is my everything. I'd like to begin with the book of Philippians 4 and 13, and then we'll move through the rest of the verses as we are moved. The word of the Lord says, I can do all things through Christ, which strengtheneth me. I can do all things through Christ, which strengtheneth me. If you have that mindset and that attitude and God's blessings upon your life, there is absolutely nothing that you're not able to do. But you must first place your confidence in God and believe that God is going to provide for your needs. It doesn't take you having funds. Doesn't take you having knowledge of the matter. Doesn't take anything but your faith in who God is and obedience to God. If you'll do that, the doors of heaven is open unto you. I remember when I was a young man, years ago, young people were riding their bikes. I was about 5 or 6 years old, maybe a little older. And every time I would see that bike, I may have wanted to ride it, but fear would step in. And I would say to myself, or I could see myself falling. And when you see yourself falling, then you turn your back on whatever it is that you may desire to do. Now, that's God. Really, years later, a number of years later, my parents moved us to another city in another little town. And where we lived, a young man would ride by my house all the time on his bike, just cruising along, riding his bike. And I seen it, and I wanted to ride that bike. And my father had purchased a bike for me to ride. No one ever trained me. No one ever encouraged me. No one ever said to me, you can do it if you believe it. I just had the desire to want to do it. I jumped on my bike and began to ride. I never failed. I just started riding and I never quit. Even at my age today, I can ride a bike. And that tells you something. If you are having the same experiences as you face life issues, when you were a young person, if you had that same experience.
6: 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And what if your faith could help you hit the high notes?

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3: Now we are saved. Now we have received Christ Jesus and the wonderful power of God working in our life now. And God can give us something to do. There might be an opportunity set before you that God wants you to take advantage of. And you cannot come with that same mind, thinking in your mind, I can't ride that bike. If I get on it, I'm going to fall. You have to have confidence and trust in God providing you with everything that you're going to need to accomplish the task that He's given you to do. And believe in God and not necessarily yourself. The world will teach you, you must have confidence in yourself. And they're not wrong. You do. You have to have self-confidence. But as a believer, as someone who has received Christ Jesus, who God has revealed Himself unto, who God has worked through your life, wonderful miracles, you must come to a point where you say, I can ride that bike because God is going to give me the ability to do it. And that's what Paul is saying in the book of Philippians, the 4th chapter and the 13th verse. Paul says about many things that he has to face in life. He says, I can do these things. I can do all these things through Christ, which strengthens me. Christ will enable him. Christ will impart unto him the talent, the ability, the wisdom, the understanding of how to accomplish it. If he will just go before the Lord as he is challenged with the responsibility that God has given him. Yeah. God does not look upon who you are, how much you have, how smart you are, how strong you are, how much experience you got, how much education you got. God doesn't look at those things because he doesn't need it. Here's what he says in the book of 1 Corinthians, the first chapter, beginning at the 25th verse. Here's what God says. Paul writes this in the book of Corinthians, first chapter, beginning at the 25th verse. Because the foolishness of God is wiser than men, and the weakness of God is stronger than man. For ye see your calling, brethren, how that not many wise men after the flesh, not many mighty, not many noble are called. But God hath chosen the foolish things of the world to confound the wise, and God hath chosen the weak things of the world to confound things which are mighty. God, in the book of the 28th verse says, and base things of the world, and the things which are despised, have God chosen, yea, and things which are not, to bring to naught the things that are. And as we read through this particular passage of Scripture, what God is saying to you in particular, you don't compare yourself to what is set before you. You don't compare yourself to what God has given you. And you don't trust in yourself. You don't have to have self-confidence. What you need is your faith in the power of God and the place.

0: your life and the challenge in God's hand. And God will show you step by step how to succeed. You need to have patience with God. You need to stay before God and just believe that God is going to reveal to you how to manage whatever it is that he is calling you to do. And that's what the word of the Lord is saying. 1 Corinthians, beginning at the 25th verse to the 28th verse. I don't need the wise, God is saying. I don't need the strong. I don't need the noble. I don't need the mighty. I don't need those who are smart. I don't need any of that, those things. As a matter of fact, as you're studying his word, God more often than not chooses someone who lacks the ability. He chooses someone who may not have the strength. He always chooses someone who, when someone else look at him or her, and look at, and if they look at themselves, they feel as though they're not capable. People all around you may say to you, you can't do it. You don't have the ability. Don't listen to them. If God calls you, you go forth, trusting in who God is and knowing that God is the one who is going to provide for your need. And when you look at the challenge, don't look at it as you can't do it. You cannot ride. You get on the bike. And if you stumble and fall, get up and place your hope in God and ride the bike. Don't sit back and wonder whether you can or not. What I did was when I was about 5 or 6, seen it and said to myself, I can't ride it. So I was not able to ride a bike until I was 11 or 12 years old. But when I made up in my mind, I'm going to ride that bike, I hopped on it and just started riding. Well, that's man's way he teaches. That's man, his belief in themselves. It takes a person, that's the Lord, with self-confidence. It takes a person with the ability, the talent, and the gift to manage these things. But with God, God doesn't need that. He will choose the weak one. He will choose the one that don't have the talent or ability. And the reason he does that, in many cases, as he chose Gideon, the reason he chose him was because of the fact that he was not qualified. The reason he chose David, because he was a young man, and he didn't have the experience. He was a young man. But God, in working with David, showed David that through him, he is able to defeat whatever it is that he would encounter. So he let David experience the bear coming at him. And David, through the power of God, slew the bear. The same thing when the lion attacked him to eat up the sheep. David took the lion by the beard and beat him to death, bless the name of Jesus, through the power of God. He's going to work through you the same way. When he gives you a responsibility, when he gives you a challenge or a task to undertake, he is going to work through you the same way. You don't need to be human. That's the Lord. You don't need to sit up and watch someone else, how well they can speak, how well they can manage themselves, how well they can do things, and how qualified they are, how smart they are. Don't worry about that. You place your trust in your God. And if you place your trust in God and get up and do what God asks you to do, don't worry about what you're lacking. Just understand that it is God who is going to provide. That's the name of Jesus. Don't worry about your shortcomings. That's all right. God's going to take care of that. Yeah, you're going to stumble. Yes, you're going to fail. Yes, things are going to go wrong. Yes, you're going to end up with being short on what you need to do, accomplish the job. You go forward. And as you go forward, God is going to provide. And that's what the Lord God says in the word of the Lord says in the Philippians, the 4th chapter and the 13th verse. Paul says that. That entire passage of scripture is leading you to trust your God and not yourself. When you fall into situations and seem as though you can't make it, you have a place where you can go before your God and place your issue in his hands, and God will speak to you and get up and apply yourself. God will work through you. He will send you the things that you need. He will send you and surround you with people that can help you. He will help you get through anything that you got that he has given for you to do. But you're not placing your confidence in yourself. Don't trust in who you are. Trust in who your God is. And if you place your confidence in your God, thank you, Lord Jesus, it don't matter what you're facing, he will provide for your needs. He'll do it. He will show you what to say, how to say it. He will tell you to get up. I can remember when I started out in the ministry, God showed me things to do. Bless the Lord. He showed me, bless the Lord. And as you can tell, as I'm speaking right now before you, I'm not a speaker. But I don't need to be a speaker. What I need to do is trust in the power of God. And let God speak and bless the name of Jesus and just stand on his word. The word of the Lord said to Moses, open your mouth, I'll give you what to say. Open your mouth, I'll tell you exactly what to do. Don't start complaining about what you can't do. You just trust in who God is. The word of the Lord tells us to do that. David wrote an important passage of scripture in the book of in Psalms, the 23rd chapter and the 4th verse. David wrote this passage of scripture that's been an encouragement to me all of my walk in the ministry. It's been a wonderful encouragement. David said in the 23rd Psalms and the 4th verse, yea, though I walk through the valley of the shadow of death, I fear no evil. For thou art with me, thy rod and thy staff, they shall comfort me. That's where you place your hope. God will move in a wonderful way in your life. Going through the troubled times that you're going to have to go through. Don't let nobody tell you that it's going to be easy. Don't let nobody tell you that you cannot make it. Don't let anybody look down upon you and through their spirit and their attitude inform you that you're unqualified, that you cannot do it. He don't know. Most of them are people who are blessed in the Lord Jesus, have received Christ and the Holy Spirit, but they ain't got out of that old bad behavior of depending on self. And they're still doing it. Whole lot of preachers stand before you, and missionaries, and people given the work to do. Whole lot of them standing before you. They're not trusting in the power of God. They're trusting in their talent. They're trusting in their wisdom. They're trusting in how they know how to present themselves. Bless the name of Jesus. But the word of the Lord lets us know something. People that do that receive their reward, but it ain't God working through them. God is going to show up in your life if you will just go forth, not thinking about who you are and what you are, but go forth depending upon the power of God, and God will work things out for you. He will bless you with things. He will bless you with things that's beyond your imagination. You won't even, it will amaze you and all that God is going to do in your life if you'll just trust Him and obey Him. Stand up when God gives you something to do. Don't be worried about falling. Get on the bike and trust and put your hope in God and ride the bike. Don't let a discouraged spirit flow into your mind. Don't let people come around you talking about what you can't do. They will do it through their attitude. They will speak to you, saying to you, you are not capable of doing what God has given you to do. That's the way they are. You know why? Because they're looking at you, and they're not looking at God. That's the name of Jesus. When the children of Israel needed to take the promised land, that's the name of God. They had to learn to put their confidence in God. They did not have confidence. Isn't that amazing? God took them through the Red Sea. God provided them with manna from on heaven. God provided for them water. God, bless the Lord, would not allow their clothes to rot. God would make a way when it seemed as though there was no way. And as he was taking them down through the journey, he was trying to get them to learn, trust me, stop complaining about what you don't have, stop complaining about what you cannot do, but just place your hope in me and go forward and believe him. God will speak through you if you'll just trust in him and stand on his word. He'll do it for you, but you got to believe him. Don't believe what people are signaling you through their through their attitude. Don't believe that stuff. Don't believe the things that's going to you're going to have to encounter. But you have to take the spirit that Paul wrote in the book of Philippians. He took this spirit. He said to himself, although he was not looking at the natural things of life, because God had given him a special ministry, he was looking at the things of heaven. And really, you should be doing the same thing. That's what his mind was on. You read that particular book, Philippians, you'll find out that Paul, his mind was focused on heaven and heaven alone. He was looking towards the resurrection. He was looking forward towards the suffering of Christ. He threw away everything in life. That's God. That he may gain Christ. That's the name of Jesus, through faith in him and not faith in himself. He let everything go. And God expects the same thing of you. Go forth in God. God has a work for you to do. He doesn't expect you to be Paul, but as he has assigned you to something to do, has placed something in your hands, go forward. Let folks run you down, talk about you, tell you what you can't do and what you're not able to do. You go forward because you're not trusting in yourself. That's man's way of accomplishing things. He's trusting in himself. And God has blessed the name of Jesus. God has blessed man and given him the ability to reason things out. He's given him the gift, that's the Lord God, to see things. But that's because God gave it to him. God is the one who will supply you with all that you need in life. I'd like to invite you to become a part of our Bible study, 6 p.m. to 7 p.m. every Thursday night. 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Thank you so much for being with us, and may heaven smile on you, is my prayer. 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
1: 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Thank you so much. May heaven smile on you. That is our prayer.

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16: 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Some say yes, while others say no. But what does the Bible say about this issue? Well, stay with us and find out.

0: This is the Question and Answer Program, a ministry of the Through the Bible Radio Network, with our teacher, Dr. J. Vernon McGee, who for over 30 years answered the questions from his listeners, providing strong biblical answers to be heard for generations to come. Today we have two very important issues being dealt with by Dr. McGee, so let's get right to them. The first comes from a listener in Apple Creek, Ohio, who writes, "Why do you believe in capital punishment? Would you please discuss this issue?"
1: Well, that's what we're going to do right now, and this party apparently has heard us say somewhere along the line that we do believe in capital punishment, and I want to say that we do believe in it, and we believe that it is Christian. We believe it's a mark of a civilized society, and we believe that when criminals are not punished, that you have a barbaric and you have an uncivilized society. And we almost have that today, unfortunately. Now, first of all, let me say this, and I wish this part had been just a little bit more specific, but I think I can give a rundown on what is in the mind of this person. I'm sure that one of the things that is in your mind is the fact that the thing that's used mostly by those who use the Bible, they say, well, the sixth commandment says, thou shalt not kill. And therefore, government has no right to take life. I wish that these folk would study the Word of God in the context in which it's given. Now, the sixth commandment that says, thou shalt not murder, and that, by the way, is a better translation. Thou shalt not murder. And it has no reference to governments at all. The Ten Commandments are given to individuals. And it's to the individual that God is speaking there. And when he says, thou shalt not murder, he's not speaking at all to a government. And fact of the matter is, liberalism today, of course, it's the one that's heard today, and especially in government, and they say that this means thou shalt not kill means that a government has no right to take a life. It hasn't anything in the world to do with government. In fact, the matter is, the punishment for breaking the Ten Commandments, and a breaking this one especially, thou shalt not murder, was that the individual was to be stoned to death. He would forfeit his life for taking another's life. That was the method that was used in that day. So that when you try to pull on me, the sixth commandment says, well, it says, thou shalt not kill. Therefore, the government has no right to kill. He's not talking to the government. He's talking to individuals, that you as an individual have no right to murder. And if you do, the government has a right to punish you. Now, capital punishment, these folks say it began in the days of Moses, and that it's in the Mosaic law. Let me say this, that capital punishment goes all the way back to the Garden of Eden. And God said, in the day that thou eatest thereof, thou shalt surely die. And the very fact that men die is the fact that God is punishing the human family for their sin. How did death come? Death came because of Adam's sin, a sin that's been made over to all of us today. And we're all in Adam because we all die. In other words, God sent the human race to the gas chamber in the Garden of Eden for sin, for disobeying him. Now, we find that after the human race moved out of the Garden of Eden, of course, there was only a couple of them then. They began to multiply, and before long, they had a son. In fact, they had two sons. They had many other children that we know nothing about. And as a result, why, this man Cain, he killed his brother. He murdered. There was no commandment given at that time about murder given to man. God had never said that. God protected that man, Cain. And what you have after that is the story of the protection of a criminal. And this man, Cain, a race came from him. And if you'll follow the story, that even one that was in his line committed a murder. And he went back and he says, well, if Cain got by with it, why cannot I get by with it? And so this man, Lamech, he committed a murder. And before long, you have a whole human family that is given over to violence, as it was in the days of Noah. Now somebody says, well, God then didn't punish the murderers. What do you think the flood was? A flood was a judgment of God. Now, after the flood, God says, now I'm going to put into the hands of human government. And that is the beginning of human government after the flood. And he says, whoso sheddeth man's blood by man shall his blood be shed, for in the image of God made he man. Now, human life is so precious that God says that no person has a right to take that life. And when you take that life because of hatred, because of some momentary passion, because you don't like the individual, God says that's murder. And that human life must be protected. Therefore, if anyone takes that human life, he'll have to sacrifice his own. This idea today where all the attention is given to the criminal, what about the victim? You see, God is protecting the victim. Today, the criminal is being protected, and we hear all about his rights. And a criminal ought to be tried as a criminal and treated as a criminal. And the victim of a crime today is the one that should be protected. And so God gave to man this arm of human government to protect human life. And the way you protect human life is no one has a right to take your life unless he's willing to sacrifice his own. In fact, that's the way you and I got saved, was because somebody willingly died for us that we might be saved. And God gave this to man to protect the human race and to protect mankind. Now, you will find that the Lord Jesus lifted that commandment relative to murder to the very nth degree. He says that if you in your heart hate your brother, you're guilty of murder. You have broken this commandment. And I'm of the opinion that many of us today, if we were really tried for what's in our hearts, I'm of the opinion that most of us would be executed, but because of the grace of God, he's holding back that judgment to give us an opportunity that we might be saved. And so you and I today are to be under a human government. That human government should have the right to take human life. If a human life has been taken, that individual, and you and I are told that rulers are not a terror to good works, but to evil. And by the way, that throws a new light on the police. Now, I hear a great deal about police brutality, and I think there's probably been a great deal of it in the past. But there certainly today, the police seem to be leaning in the other direction. But you need to recognize that the Scripture says the rulers are not a terror to good works, but to evil. And who is the fella that should look at the policeman and be afraid of him? It's the criminal. The man that is a law-abiding citizen, that individual should not be afraid of the police. The police should be our friend. And this idea today that we are to hate the police are a terror to evil works. And I take it that when a man says to me today that the police are pigs, or that the police are evil, then I have to say, well, you must be a criminal, because they represent the law. They are a terror to evil works. They're not a terror to good works at all. And that's the reason many of us slow down when we see that police car that's coming up back of us. It's because we've probably been edging pretty close to the speed limit. At least we look at our speedometer to make sure that we're in that. And that, may I say to you, that's a good thing, a very good thing. They're not a terror. You're driving within the speed limit. The policeman is not interested in you. It's in that fella that's driving down the highway probably drunk that may kill you and your family. And so he's not a terror to good works, but to evil works. And so we have here the thing now that I think has been proven in our day. When I first gave my message on capital punishment, there was a question at that time, at least those that were opposed to capital punishment, says it does not deter crime. Well, when capital punishment went out, there has been an increase of crime here in California. Before that, we could, in my neighborhood, and that isn't over 15 years ago, we lived in peace, that is comparatively peace, with our neighbors. None of them were out to kill us, at least, or to rob us. And we could relax in our homes. And now that has been changed, that we are in a dangerous place where residents lock themselves in at night for fear of their very lives. Well, what's happened? Well, the criminal out yonder today carries a gun because he knows that if he has to use the gun, doesn't mind murdering for the very simple reason that all he'd get would be life, and chances are he wouldn't even get that. And so the criminal today, he doesn't mind shooting someone down. There was a day when a robber is not apt to shoot an individual. In fact, many of them carried an unloaded gun because they knew if they were arrested for murder, they would be executed. But today, they know they're not going to be. And for that reason, why we've seen an increase in crime. And to argue today that it's not a deterrent to crime, it's so illogical and so unreasonable and so prejudiced that to me, it's not worth even considering. I was very much interested the other day of looking at statistics of someone who's trying to defend their position, and they were attempting to pick out certain cities in this country where crime had not increased or murder not increased to the extent that would indicate that capital punishment was a deterrent. But you see, they only picked out certain places and certain places, but you can pick out the other places where murder has increased. And believe me, my neighborhood is not a safe place to walk in at night. And why? Because there is not the deterrent to crime that there should be today. And a government should be a terror to the criminal. Certainly the criminal ought to dislike the police, but good people ought not to dislike the police. They are only a terror at the evil work.
0: Our second and final question comes from a listener in Memphis, Tennessee, who responds to Dr. McGee's comments about his participation in a citywide evangelization crusade where he worked alongside pastors of liberal churches. So this listener says, could you please discuss your position on separation?
1: You say that you endorse short-term or temporary associations with those considered as liberal. May I say to you that that's the crux of the whole question, with those considered as liberal. Whose judgment is it that determines whether they are liberal or not? Because today I hear that term bandied about a great deal, and it's used rather carelessly today, and some men are spoken of as being liberal who are not liberal. And there are other men that are spoken of today as being evangelical, and in my book, they're not. These terms are not identifiable. They really do not say too much. This idea of putting labels on individuals and even movements today is sort of like putting labels on empty bottles. It's a nice game if you like to play it. But the difficulty is that sometimes the label is put on a poison bottle. So I would question that. I do want to say I agree with your position, but I do not agree with your judgment. Now, you give an example. When you mentioned a citywide meeting, I had a feeling that I knew what you had reference to because I used it as the illustration. And I'll come back to that. I'm reading now the example this man gives me. He says, I believe there are many Christians in liberal churches today, and that absolutely is true. And he says they should come out and be separate, but because they may still attend one, I would not disassociate myself from the individual, but would not in any way associate myself with the church as such. Well, now, let me speak to that example that you've given, because that lets me know your thinking. Very frankly, as I've said, I agree with your position. The scriptures that you use are the ones that I use, but certainly I do not feel as you do about that. I'm wondering if I might give you an example and then give you my feeling concerning it. Suppose that you had a neighbor that was a member of a liberal church, but he was a brother. He was a saved man. And there came to his church one of these fundamental teachers. He was invited there, maybe by mistake. Suppose his name was McGee, and your neighbor would say to you, one of those mossback fundamentalists is coming to my church. I do not know who invited him, but he agrees with you, and so I'd like to invite you to come over with me to hear him. He's going to be there just one night. That, may I say, is just an example, because I would go and speak in that church. I'll be very frank with you. They let me speak and not put any strings on me. But the interesting thing is, when you talk about separation today, the liberal is separated from me. I'm not separated from him. He's separated from me. Somebody said, didn't you come out of the Presbyterian church? No, it moved away from me. I didn't change. They're the ones that changed. They did the moving. I did not do the moving. And in this particular case here, I judge you would not accept that invitation to go over with your brother and hear me speak because of the location, because you'd feel that would identify you with that church. Well, may I say to you, I don't think that it would. I go into many churches that some of them are almost contradict the other church. But they invite me and I go speak. But I don't feel that I'm identified with any of them just because I speak in those churches. And now I want to speak to what I think that you had in mind by a combined citywide services and such, because I've been condemned very severely by these extreme fundamentalists that I cooperated in the Billy Graham Crusade in the great outdoor Coliseum in Los Angeles when I was a pastor in downtown Los Angeles. And that, may I say, that was a long time ago. And I'm still being condemned with that. And I'll be very frank with you. If Billy Graham came to town again and wanted me to cooperate in the meeting, back him the best I could, I'd be delighted to do it because I believe that he preaches the Word of God. I believe that people get saved under his ministry. And I heard one of these extreme fundamentalists, he's gone to be with the Lord, so I won't give his name, make the statement one time when we had him for a meeting when I was pastor in Texas. He says, why, if a hound dog came to my back door barking for Jesus Christ, I'd give him something to eat. And that's my feeling about it, too. But that man condemned Billy Graham a great deal and condemned me for even cooperating with him. And I'd be very frank with you, I talked it over with Billy Graham at that time. And he said, I know that I give some of you pastors quite a headache, but he said, I feel that by inviting certain men in, and he was inviting a very liberal man, And I have been condemned because it is said that I joined with that liberal man. I've never told this before publicly, but did you know I never have even met that man? Not interested really in meeting him, but he was a member of a committee, and I was a member of the committee, and he was as bad a member of the committee as I was. I only went to two meetings, and I understand he probably went to one, and they just didn't happen to be the same meetings. I never had an opportunity of meeting him. I would not know him if he walked in the door where I am right now. So may I say to you, when I'm condemned for cooperating with that man, you're wrong. I condemn with the man that I believe was preaching the Word of God. People were getting saved. And I do that again. These verses that you've used do not apply to that situation at all, my friend. I would refuse to go every night, year in and year out, and sit on a platform with a liberal. I'll be very frank with you. I would not do that. But actually, I don't think he and I were even present at the meetings, but maybe two or three times at the same time. I never spoke to him, never met him, don't know him. I would, as I say, wouldn't know him if he came into the room here right now. So that my feeling is that this matter today of separation is something that each man has to determine for himself. I am responsible to the Lord for my conduct, and I have to turn in a report to him. I've always done that. When I was pastor of the church, every Sunday night, either riding home or after I got in bed, I just turn in my report to the Lord that I did the best I could, and I'd look back over a week, generally a failure, many failures, but I did preach the Word of God the best I could. And I do that today on radio, and I turn in my report to the Lord and tell him about it. And I'm responsible to him, but I'm not responsible to other folk. And I assume when I hear of certain men today that cooperate with certain men and they use certain methods. I know a lot of conservative men that are using what I would consider liberal methods. But I'm not their judge. They're going to have to turn in a report to the Lord someday. I'm going to be interested in hearing that report, by the way, and see what the Lord has to say. But I'm far more concerned about what he's going to have to say to me. So for that reason, I have to entirely disagree with your misapplication of scriptures that have no reference at all as I see it. Now, that's in my judgment. And it's my judgment over against your judgment. And it's not a question of these scriptures, my friend, that you've given me, because I know these scriptures and I believe in them. And I think that you probably are drawing the lines a little too fine from my viewpoint. And I'm considered a mossback fundamentalist, and there are many that I do not associate with today or work with, and I go merrily along my own way, and for that reason, I feel that I'm also free to, when I hear a hound dog coming, barking, you know, at my door, and barking the same kind of language I bark, and, you know, I do feed him, I'm for him, and I believe now that many of us that are believers today, they say that they're 35% in this country of those who are conservative. Well, I shouldn't use that term, evangelical. That's certainly a broader term. And if that is true, which I doubt very seriously, but if that is true, then certainly today we ought to stand together where we can stand together. And that is around the Word of God, the inerrancy of the Word of God, the deity of Christ, and his death for our sins. And actually, you don't have to agree with me about the manner of his coming again. I won't break fellowship with you. I just feel you have a right to be wrong. I don't want to break fellowship with anyone that is in agreement with me on so many things that are essential.
0: With that, we conclude two brief questions, but two very important answers for us today. 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
1: An eccentric millionaire had a home he wanted to sell, so he nailed a sign to a telephone pole in the neighborhood with the picture of a car and $25,000 in big letters. 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
4: You got to walk by faith, not by your feelings. 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If God said it, He'll bring it to pass. And we have to walk by faith and obedience. 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They just think God is a cosmic Santa Claus and He has come to just give you everything you want. And you got folk trying to claim promises and leave off the condition. You can't do that.
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1: You may not believe it, but you are God's masterpiece in the making. God wants to do an extreme makeover, not on your house, but in your life. You have been created, literally recreated in Christ Jesus for a special, supernatural, amazing good work that produces joy and peace and purpose like never before. Where does it happen? How does it happen? Stay with me.
0: On this weekend edition of Living on the Edge, Chip Ingram shows us the stunning before and after portrait of a life in Christ from Ephesians 2, dead to alive. And in doing so, he's addressing some key questions that every believer eventually has to face. Where does God do his transforming work? And how? The answers are more specific and more surprising than most people expect. So if you have your Bible with you, open to Ephesians chapter 2, starting in verse 18. Now here's Chip Ingram with his message titled, You're a Masterpiece in the Making.
1: God's desire is to do an extreme makeover for every single person on this planet. An extreme makeover. He wants to take the old and put it away. And he wants to put your past behind you. God wants to do an extreme makeover in your life and mine. And the way he does it is through his son, Jesus. Now, what I want to do is talk about, so where does God do this? It's going to happen. Notice in chapter 2, pick it up at verse 18 with me. For through him, Christ, we both, he's talking about Jews and Gentiles, have access to the Father by the one Spirit. Then verse 19, consequently, you are no longer foreigners and aliens, but fellow citizens with God's people. And now follow along carefully, and members of God's household, built on the foundation of the apostles and the prophets, with Christ Jesus himself as the chief cornerstone. In him, Christ, the whole building is joined together and rises to become a holy temple in the Lord. And in him, you too are being built together to become a dwelling in which God lives by his Spirit. Notice the word God's household in end of verse 19. Notice as you come down, you are a building. Notice it's a holy temple. Notice you're being built. Notice becoming a dwelling. There is a special place where God does spiritual makeovers, but it is not a magic closet. It is a house. It is a special house. It is a holy temple. It is a supernatural community. And you know what we call this house today? It's called the church. Now, don't get in your mind, oh, the church building. Don't think in your mind institutional religion. I'm talking about the living, breathing, called out people of God who are living in community, who are walking authentically, who are living out, you know, significantly in purity, doing life together in the power of the Spirit based on the Word of God in that supernatural community. That is where extreme makeovers happen. Then skip down to chapter 3, and he's going to give us the purpose. Verse 10, chapter 3, his intent, he's been talking about the church, was that now through the church, the manifold wisdom of God should be made known to rulers and authorities in the heavenly realms according to his eternal purpose, which he accomplished in Christ Jesus our Lord. In him and through faith in him, we may approach God with freedom and confidence. Did you get that? His intent was now through the church to express or demonstrate the manifold wisdom of God so that angels and principalities and powers and all the things of all the universe would step back and see this thing called the church. And what they would really see is, oh my, whoa, God is great. You know what God wants? The purpose behind extreme makeovers? God wants the principalities and the powers and the people of all times and all eons to go, God, that is you. I thought so small. You're so much bigger. You're so much more wonderful. You're so much more powerful. You're so much more gracious than I ever dreamed. How do I know? Because I see what you do in your church. How does it work? How does it work? Notice that's the corporate side of it. Notice the internal side. Skip down and the Apostle Paul prays where it really works. He says, for this reason, I kneel before the Father from whom the whole family, verse 14 of chapter 3, from the whole family in heaven on earth derives its name. And I pray that out of his glorious riches, he may strengthen you with power where? Through his Spirit in the inner being or the inner man. Purpose, verse 17, so that Christ may dwell in your heart through faith. And I pray that you, being rooted and established in love, may have power together with all the saints to grasp how wide and long and high and deep is the love of Christ, and to know this love that surpasses knowledge, that you may be filled to the measure of the fullness of God. Where does God do extreme makeovers? Two places. One, He does it in a house. And the house is this church that's being built up. The second place He does it is in the heart. He does it in the inner man of every woman, every man who allows the Spirit of God to have His way. And the reason He does it is what?
2: Life is a song. And what if your faith could help you hit the high notes?

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3: They're going to town, right? And so they get to town. It's a big city and there's a big skyscraper. And, you know, as they go through town, it's just, shucks, Dad, look at that. Wow, look at that. I mean, their just eyes are big. And finally, he wants to open a bank account. And there's a bank in this big high tower area and all glass. And he looks up and can't believe what it's like. And he says, Ma, you stay here. Sonny, you come with me. And he's got his overalls and he's got the straps over and, you know, 1 foot on, you know, he's got the barefooted. And, you know, they walk in together and everyone looks at him and he stops. And as he walks in, there's a chain of elevators and bright and shiny. And, you know, they're looking at where the bank is and the elevators are over there. And so pretty soon he sees a lady who really probably had some arthritis and she had, you know, one of those canes with the four prongs and, you know, she was humped over a little bit and the doors opened and then she got in and the doors closed and they watched all these lights go off and in about 20 seconds after all the lights, the doors opened and like this gorgeous, unbelievable knockout blonde walks out and he looks to his son. He says, I believe there's a magic box in this place. And then he said to his son, go get Ma. And you know something? That's what God wants to do. It doesn't happen in a magic box. It doesn't happen overnight. There is a clear process. But the dramatic nature of the change, the extreme makeover God wants to do in you and in every person through a relationship with Christ, that's what he wants to do. And where he does it is in this thing called the household of God, the church. And how he does it individually is in the human heart of people. And he works in your human heart in the household of the church. But if you've ever seen a person paint, or if you've ever seen a sculptor doing a masterpiece, because you're a masterpiece, there's got to be tools, right? I mean, I don't think God is finger painting. I think he has multiple brushes. And when God is sculpting, you know, I think he has multiple tools to put lines in to create in you. Because, see, your DNA, both spiritually and physically, is different than anyone else. Why? Because he has a purpose for you. He has a goal for you. He has a target for you. He has loved you, saved you, and purposed you. There is some good works that you're going to walk in. There's a unique calling he has for your life that you're going to accomplish something in the scheme of God that no one else can. And you know what? It doesn't have to be highly visible. You don't have to be famous. You don't have to get up in front of people. You need to do the good works that he preordained or prepared in advance for you. Now, here's the question. We found out where it occurs, the church and in the human heart. Now, what I want to ask and answer is how. How does God specifically do these spiritual makeovers? Because I don't know about you, I want in on this, and I want as much of it as I can get. So how does he do it? Now, you'll notice, chapter 2, who you used to be, who you are now. Chapter 3, the purpose for it, how it occurs. Turn now to chapter 4 and pick it up at verse 7. He's in the first three chapters of this book told people, this is the new you that you are. First three chapters of Ephesians are all about your new identity in Christ. You're a son, you're a daughter, you're adopted, you're loved, you're sealed by the Spirit, you have an inheritance, you are loved, you are accepted in the beloved. And then chapter 4 opens up and says, since God has done all these miraculous, wonderful things for you, already, and it's already true, and you can't earn it, you already possess it, walk in a manner worthy of your calling. That's the whole chapter 4, chapter 5, chapter 6 are about, look, here's what you believe because it's true, and this is how you ought to live so that your beliefs and your behavior line up. And so he says that in the first six verses, and then he's going to tell us how it actually works. So in verse 7, he says, but to each one of us, grace, literally, it's a grace gift. The word here is an endowment. To each one of us, a grace gift or an endowment has been given as Christ apportioned it. And that's why it says, when he ascended on high, he led captives in his train and gave gifts to men. And when he ascended, he

0: is the very one who ascended to the higher than the heavens in order to fill the whole universe. It was he who then, who gave, now this endowment, these gifts, here's some of the gifts. He gave gifts to the church, some apostles, some as prophets, some as evangelists, some as pastor teachers. Why? To prepare God's people for works of service so that the body of Christ might be built up until, get verse 13, look at this carefully, until we all reach the unity in the faith and the knowledge of the Son of God and become mature, attaining to the full measure of the fullness of Christ. What he's going to say is that we could study this in depth. What he's going to say is that when Christ died on the cross, he paid for your sin. He redeemed you. The possibility of restoration occurs. When we come to faith in him, then when after he died on the cross, between that time that he died and resurrected, and we have a whole study on this, but I won't go into it now, he literally proclaimed his victory over Satan. He proclaimed his victory over sin, and he broke the power of sin in your life. And so you're not only dead, used to be dead, now you're alive, but Christ's victory, he tells you that the evidence of his victory over Satan, over death, and over sin is that he would take spiritual gifts and deposit them in his church. Because you know what the tools are for transformation? You know what his paintbrushes are that come out of my life to shape your life and out of your life to shape mine? You know what the little scalpeling type tools are that he works in the clay? It's the spiritual gifts deposited in you and the spiritual gift deposited in me. And as we live in authentic, loving community around the Word of God, the gifts out of your life and the gifts out of my life, you are the paintbrush in God's hand. He's dipping in multiple different colors to recreate the new me that he's making. Your spiritual gift is the evidence that Christ has won the victory. Your spiritual gift is the evidence that the power of sin is broken in your life. Your spiritual gift is evidence that, you know what? Satan has no more power over you.
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0: And what we're going to talk about is how to discover, how to develop, and how to deploy your spiritual gifts. And if you're thinking, buddy, you took us through almost the entire book of Ephesians to get there, I'm going to tell you why. When we talk about spiritual gifts in the church, I hear people talk about it like they're going to a salad bar. There's a salad bar of spiritual gifts. What's yours? I don't know, Fred. What's yours? How about you, Ethel? Do you know what yours is? And it's kind of like kids in a candy shop. It might be this. It might be that. Why don't we take this little test and find out and da-da-da-da-da-da-da. And you know what? We've separated it from the theology. And I'll tell you what, if I would ask most people in here, because I've done a lot of surveys, what is your primary spiritual gifts? You know exactly what it is before God. Very few people raise their hand. What are your secondary spiritual gifts? How do you live them out? How much do you know about spiritual gifts? How much do spiritual gifts tell you what to do, what not to do? You know, we all say, there's so many demands. What should I do? Tell you what, God has given you spiritual gifts. He's made you a tool. And you know something? I've tried hammering with a screwdriver. It is not very effective. He's made you a tool. He wants screwdrivers to do spiritually screws. He wants hammers to pound nails. He wants levels to level things. And because you don't know your spiritual gifts, because you don't know how to discover them, you don't know how to deploy them, you don't know when to say yes, when to say no, and we got Christians everywhere basically out of guilt, manipulation, sadly to say, as a fellow pastor, I've done that a couple times, got to fill that slot. We have people out of their giftedness, not understanding their gifts, and therefore, one, not being used by God, and even worse, you don't experience the joy that God intended for you, the good works that you're to walk in. So many Christians are walking in someone else's good works. And you know, there's certain things. I know they're good. I see people that are passionate and they're great at it. I'm just not good at it. And when I try to do it, now, out of service, man, you got to do whatever you're supposed to do. You know, I'm not saying that you only do things that are in your gifts, but what I'm saying is that the prime majority of your energy and focus and time needs to go in what God made you to do. And in this passage, he makes it clear, how does God do extreme makeovers? Christ gave spiritual gifts. He gave spiritual gifts how? By the ascended Christ to every believer for the profit of others through the Holy Spirit sovereignly. I mean, he gave me my gift. He gave you your gift sovereignly. He chose. You study this carefully, you realize with a great deliberate thought of the will, there's a two or three words in the New Testament for the idea of God's will and God's intention, and I've studied them. And when it talks about spiritual gifts, it's with deliberation. It's with thought. It's with He gave you the spiritual gift that will equip you to walk in the good works and the purposes you're supposed to fulfill. And so he's done it by the ascended Christ to every believer for the profit of others through the Holy Spirit sovereignly when at the time of salvation, on the basis of grace, you didn't earn it. This whole thing about, oh, this person has this gift and that person has, you know what, God, it's free. I'm not going to compare mine with yours. You have what God gave you. What I have, it was free. It was grace. What you have, it's free. It's grace. Why? Because there's works that God wants me to walk in. There's good works that I've been called and preordained, God prepared in advance that I should do and that you should do. But my testimony is, I did a lot of, quote, Christian things and things in general. My joy factor never skyrocketed, and the impact of my life for the kingdom of God never took off until I got clear. This is my primary spiritual gift. Here are my secondary gifts, ministry gifts God gives around that, and I'm going to focus my life, my time, my energy around those. And when I did that and said no to other stuff, I saw God begin to use my life in ways I never dreamed. It's not because I'm special. It's because that's the paintbrush he put inside of me to do what? Take the palette of truth and colors in his word to do recreate in people's hearts and people's lives. Notice the final thing here. It produces the life of Christ in every believer. That's the goal. The gifts in you, the gifts in me, in community, around God's word is going to produce the life of Jesus in every believer. Isn't that the extreme makeover? Isn't God's plan, if you wanted to reduce it to that silly story, isn't his plan that we're outside the elevator, that we've been living in the hills in ignorance, and we just didn't really know any better, and often willful rebellions or passive indifference, and we come to a relationship with Christ, and it really is like the magic box. You come into this new relationship, but it's not an elevator. It's the body of Christ. And the moment you walk in, the Spirit of God comes into your life, and you're with other people, and they have gifts, and you have gifts, and their gifts are the paintbrushes and the tools that take the Word of God and the truth of God and the love of God to show me the kindness of Christ. And that's how my life changes. Do you know your spiritual gift? Your primary one. Are you using your spiritual gift? How much do you know about spiritual gifts? Or is it just this little thing, you know, over on the side, and we try and teach people just enough so we can get them connected so they can fill some of the slots in the programs of our church? I'm going to tell you, I spent a whole session giving you a theology of what God wants to do in your life. He is in the extreme makeover business. And he doesn't want a little makeover in you. He wants an extreme makeover. And I want to tell you something. If you don't get it, you're going to miss everything. The tools God uses in this household, this place called the church, in your human heart that he wants to transform you and others, the tool he uses is your spiritual gift, functioning in submission to the Holy Spirit in the community of God's people according to God's word. And he wants to use you as a paintbrush and as one of those little tools that shapes the clay. And he wants to use you to write his new life, the new novel that he's building in the lives of other people as you walk in the good deeds he's prepared for you. Now, what I knew is I was going to bring you right to the point where you were going to say to yourself, I hope, you know what? I really need to know a lot more about spiritual gifts than I do. And I need to discover the one that I have. And I better figure out how to develop it. When we get together next time, what we're going to do? We are going to roll up our sleeves and we're going to learn to discover your spiritual gift. We're going to learn how they fit together and how they work. And then we're going to learn how to deploy your spiritual gift. And my prayer for you is that you'll learn to walk in the good works that God prepared for you in advance.
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0: You know, God is in the process of revolutionizing our lives from the inside out. I call it an extreme makeover. And like any good builder, He uses tools. And the primary tool we talked about is, along with the Spirit of God living in you and the Word of God living in community, He uses spiritual gifts. And what I've experienced is most Christians do not know their spiritual gift, or if they do, they know it with sort of a salad bar mentality that makes no difference in their life. You say, "What's your spiritual gift?" And they rattle off 5 or 6 or 7. And you say, "Well, how does that give you direction in your life?" And they look at you like, "Well, I probably ought to do something sort of somehow in those areas." And so we're going to help you in the next few weeks really discover your spiritual gift. But I want to tell you how discovering my spiritual gift has been a key to the makeover in my life. 4 things have happened in my life. Number one, when I discovered my spiritual gift, I began to live with the reality that it reminded me, it's the spoils, that I'm a victor. I may feel bad, I may feel lonely, I may feel defeated, I may mess up, but that spiritual gift reminds me that I got it from the ascended Christ and that I'm a victor. It's the spoils of His victory over death and sin. Second, it really helped me grasp God's love. That spiritual gift, when I exercise a gift of teaching or preaching or exhortation, you know, it reminds me that I didn't have that. That God loves me so much, He gave me that gift to be a part of what He was doing. Third, it really helped me discover God's plan for my life. You know, I was going a whole different direction, and when I learned my spiritual gifts and over people said, "Chip, this is when God uses you," it gave me alignment for what to do, not only early in my life, but literally in the last 4 to 5 years. I made big decisions about getting closer and closer to more of my time going at the heart of the spiritual gift that God's given me. And then finally, it's given me a sense of destiny. God's doing something on this planet. His purposes are great, and I'm a part of it because He put a tool in my hand to be a part of help shaping other believers in the body of Christ. My prayer is that God will do a radical, continued spiritual makeover in your life, and you'll discover the spiritual tool that He's given you. Now go for it.
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3: 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Here, we meet someone named Esther, a woman who had an identity trap. She sought security through people. The story is amazing, revealing how God can work through subterfuge and the machinations of evil men to accomplish his purposes. Stay with us. From Chicago, this is the Moody Church Hour, a weekly broadcast of worship and teaching with Pastor Philip Miller. Today, the fifth in a series of messages about identity traps. Our Bible character to learn from will be Esther, a woman who sought security through people. Here now is Pastor Philip, along with worship leader Tim Stafford.
4: Well, hey, everybody, and welcome to the Moody Church. We're so glad you've joined us for worship today as we lift high the name of Jesus and discover where our true security lies in this life. We're looking at Esther from the Old Testament, her story, and how she goes from living in the shadows to finding freedom in the security as a child of God that will transform her life. So let's pray that would happen in our lives today. Would you join me in prayer as we begin? Let's pray. Father, we thank you that you are the security our souls most desperately need. You are the safe place where we can be ourselves and know who we truly are. As we look at the life of Esther, would you teach us how to be courageous in our identity as your beloved children? We pray this in Jesus' name. Amen.

0: Welcome back to Identity Traps. We're looking at 9 ways we lose ourselves and how Jesus makes us whole. We all build an identity around our deep identity needs for significance, security, and satisfaction. And we've been looking, the first 3 messages, we were looking at the significance cluster here, right? We can fall into the trap of looking for significance for our identity in people like Joseph did, or through power like Jacob did, or through possessions like Zacchaeus did. But we ultimately, hopefully, will learn what each of these individuals learned, and that is that our significance that our souls long for is found ultimately in being an adopted child of our Heavenly Father. And in Jesus, that's exactly who we are. We are children of the King. There's no greater significance than that. Now, today we're going to turn the corner. We're going to start looking at the security cluster now. We're going to go back 2,500 years, to the Medo-Persian Empire, and we're going to discover Esther's identity trap, which is seeking security through people, security through people. And we're going to see today how God loves Esther out of her orphan-hearted instincts and into the true security that can only come as a child of God. So we're going to look at the entire book of Esther today. Why do I do this to myself? We're going to look at the entire book of Esther, 10 chapters. Here we go. We're going to see Esther's secret, Esther's peril, and Esther's courage this morning. Esther's secret, peril, and courage. There's your outline. Would you bow your heads? Let's pray as we dive in. Father, teach us where our true security lies this morning. We all want to be safe. We all want to be okay. Teach us how to live as your children for Jesus' sake. Amen. Amen. All right, first of all, Esther's secret. Esther's secret. Go to Esther chapter 1. We're going to look at the first 4 verses quickly here. This is how it begins. Now, in the days of Ahasuerus who reigned from India to Ethiopia over 127 provinces, in those days when King Ahasuerus sat on his royal throne in Susa, the citadel, in the 3rd year of his reign, he gave a feast for all his officials and servants. The army of Persia and Media and all the nobles and governors of the provinces were before him. And while he showed them the riches of his royal glory and the splendor and pomp of his greatness for many days, 180 days. Okay, just pause for a moment. We're obviously in a very ancient setting here. Just to get our bearings, this is toward the end of what we call the exile. So the Jewish people were exiled through a series of events. The first one was the northern kingdom of Israel was defeated by Assyria in 722 BC. They were carried off. Then the southern kingdom of Israel was defeated in 586 by the Babylonians. And there were 3 waves of deportations as people were taken out of the land. And then, and this is what the book of Daniel tells us about, the Medo-Persian Empire rose in 538 BC under the leadership of a guy named Cyrus the Great. You may know his name. And then beginning with Cyrus, the leader of the Medo-Persian Empire, he decides to be Mr. Nice Guy. So the Assyrians, the Babylonians ruled through fear. He's going to try to ingratiate himself to his captive people. And he starts allowing the Jewish people to return to the land. And they return in 3 waves. In 538 BC, a guy named Zerubbabel, this is a great name, say Zerubbabel. Zerubbabel. Zerubbabel goes back with 50,000 Jewish people to rebuild some of the houses and begin reconstruction of the temple that had been destroyed. In around 458, this is a guess, we're not exactly sure, Ezra heads back to the land of Israel to do a spiritual rebuilding. So he is going to teach the law of God, and he's going to reestablish spiritual community. Then in 445 BC, Nehemiah goes back, and his task is to rebuild the wall and bring protection to the city. Now, the events of Esther take place between 478 and 473 BC, which is after Zerubbabel, but before Ezra and Nehemiah. Okay, so Zerubbabel's gone back, he's beginning construction on the temple, rebuilding the houses, but Ezra has not gone back to reestablish spiritual worship and all of this in the community. Nehemiah has not gone back to build the wall. Right in the middle, we get the events of Esther. Now, this is important. We're going to see why this is important later. But Mordecai and Esther, the lead characters we're going to meet later in the story, their families had the chance to go back to the land with Zerubbabel, and they chose to stay in Persia. It's an important detail. We'll get there. The events of Esther take place under the fourth Persian king, down from Cyrus the Great. The fourth Persian king is Ahasuerus. He's also known in history as Xerxes I, if you know that name. He ruled from 486 to 465. You can actually go see his tomb in the necropolis in Iran. It's amazing. So our story begins here as Ahasuerus, Xerxes I, throws a lavish feast, 6 months in length, would have had approximately 15,000 guests at this feast. And then he chases it, in verses we didn't read, with a special 7-day feast just for the men of Susa the Citadel. Now, Susa the Citadel was the inner city within the city, built up higher. The palace is there. And so it was a walled city within the city. It's where all the elites lived. It's where all the power brokers were. The who's who of government and military officials, the social elite, the inner circle. Those are the people at the 7-day feast. And then his wife, Queen Vashti, throws a separate feast for the women. Okay? That's the setup. Now jump down to verse 10, Esther 1, 10 through 12. On the 7th day of the feast, when the heart of the king was merry with wine, he commanded Mehuman, Biztha, Harbona, Bigtha, Abagtha, Zethar, and Carcass, the 7 eunuchs who served in the presence of King. By the way, some of you might be looking for baby names. These would be great. I'll give you $20 if you choose one of these for your child, okay? It's a standing offer. Standing offer. All right. Especially Carcass. That's awesome. So these are the 7 eunuchs who serve in the presence of King Ahasuerus to bring Queen Vashti before the king with her royal crown in order to show the peoples and princes her beauty, for she was lovely to look at. But Queen Vashti refused to come at the king's command, delivered by the eunuchs, and the king became enraged, and his anger burned within him. So here you have a drunken emperor full of vanity. He summons Vashti to parade around for his drunken friends to gawk at. You know, come wearing your crown, just your crown. And she refuses, and the king is outraged. Don't you know who I am? I'm the greatest king in the world. Verse 16. Then Mehuman said in the presence of the king and his officials, not only against the king has Queen Vashti done wrong, but also against all the officials and all the peoples who are in all the provinces of King Ahasuerus. For the queen's behavior will be made known to all women, causing them to look at their husbands with contempt. And they will say, King Ahasuerus commanded Queen Vashti to be brought before him, and she did not come. This very day, the noble women of Persia and Media who have heard of the queen's behavior will say the same to all the king's officials, and there will be contempt and wrath in plenty. So, this is funny. I mean, it's terrible, but they just, this good old boys club wants to stamp out this women's liberation movement, right, before it gets out of hand, right? So this is their plan. Verse 19, if it please the king, let a royal order go out from him, and let it be written among the laws of the Persians and the Medes, so that it may not be repealed, that Vashti is never again to come before King Ahasuerus. and let the king give her royal position to another who is better than she. So when the decree made by the king is proclaimed throughout all the kingdom, for it is vast, look at him buttering him up, for it is vast, all the women will give honor to their husbands, high and low alike. This advice pleased the king and the princes, and the king did as Memucan proposed. So that's how King Ahasuerus becomes queenless. Okay? This is all set up to the main story. Now, between chapters 1 and 2, there's a time gap of 4 years. During this time, Ahasuerus, Xerxes I, launches a campaign against ancient Greece, which is thwarted. It's recorded for us in Herodotus's History of the Persian Wars. The Spartans, if you know this story, the 300 Spartans under Leonidas repel him. They hold their ground, and Ahasuerus, or Xerxes, however you want to call him, is sent back to Persia, lonely, insecure, devastated, okay? And his staff see him moping about, and they're like, we've got to find a way to get his head off of this defeat, okay? Chapter 2, verse 2. Then the king's young men who attended him said, let beautiful young virgins be sought out for the king, and let the king appoint officers in all the provinces of his kingdom to gather all the beautiful young virgins to the harem in Susa the citadel, under the custody of Hege, the king's eunuch who is in charge of the women. Let their cosmetics be given to them, and let the young women who pleases the king be queen instead of Vashti. This pleased the king, and he did so. So in Susa the citadel, again the city within the city where all the social elites lived, they would have rounded up at least dozens of young women, probably of teenaged age, and they were rounded up, brought into the king's harem. Only one of them is going to be queen. So this is sort of like the Bachelor Medo-Persian edition, okay? Only one big difference, and that is these girls are not volunteering, they're conscripted. And this isn't all that romantic because, remember, the king is not a very good guy. He's egotistical, he's angry, he's impulsive, he's lustful, he's dehumanizing. He just discarded Vashti for almost no reason, right? Now he's using his power to exploit and use these women for his own selfish gain. I mean, this is not a good situation, okay? It's kind of messed up. Esther chapter 2, verses 5, 7 to 10. Now, there was a Jew in Susa, the citadel, whose name was Mordecai. He was bringing up Hadassah, that is Esther, the daughter of his uncle, for she had neither father nor mother. The young woman had a beautiful figure and was lovely to look at, and when her father and mother died, Mordecai took her as his own daughter. So when the king's order and his edict were proclaimed, and when many young women were gathered in Susa the citadel in custody of Hegai, Esther was also taken into the king's palace and put in the custody of Hegai, who had charge of the women. And the young woman pleased him and won his favor. And he quickly provided her with cosmetics and a portion of food and with 7 chosen young women from the king's palace and advanced her and her young women to the best place in the harem. Esther had not made known her people or her kindred. She's not explaining that she's a Jew, for Mordecai had commanded her not to make it known. So here we have Hadassah, which in Hebrew means myrtle. Her Persian name is Esther, which means star. You can hear it in there, Esther, right? Esther. She's an orphan. Her father and mother have passed away, and so now her cousin Mordecai is raising her. Mordecai lives in Susa, the citadel. This is not an insignificant detail. This is, again, where all the upwardly mobile people lived. It was very expensive, but it's where the affluent and the in crowd were. This is important because not only did Mordecai and his family choose to stay in Persia when they had the chance to go back with Zerubbabel and rebuild the city and trust in the work of God in rebuilding the people, but now he is moved into the very heart of Persian society. He's ambitious, you see. He's well-connected. He's in with the right circles. He's blending in to Persian life, and he's slowly selling out. I think that's why he tells Esther to keep her Jewish identity secret. He's like, look, don't let your Jewishness get in the way of being the queen of Persia. Don't let it get in the way of climbing the social ladder. The king doesn't want a Jew for a wife. Keep that quiet. Keep that little fact to yourself. Now, I admit I'm pretty disappointed with Mordecai right here, because his job as the surrogate father was to protect Esther. Yes? That's his whole job. But nowhere does he try to get her out of this awful situation. He doesn't move out of the citadel. He doesn't protest once against what's happening. He doesn't advise Esther to resist in any way. Any dad worth their salt would coach their daughter to find a way to disqualify herself from this situation. Be loud and obnoxious, chew with your mouth open, whatever it takes. Don't become a finalist. Do what Daniel, Shadrach, Meshach, and Abednego did when they found a way. They said, listen, we're not gonna eat the meat sacrificed to idols. Find some moral line, Esther, and hold your ground. Stay true to the Lord. He'll be with you. I don't want my relative's little girl to get used up and discarded, or to sleep her way to the top in order to marry some pagan playboy known for drunkenness, narcissism, and rage. No amount of riches and opulence is worth it. None of that can make up for a bad marriage. But Mordecai doesn't say any of that, does he? He doesn't do what a good father should have done. He doesn't step up and protect Esther. Now, why? I think it's because Mordecai thought this was a good deal. This was their big break. I mean, Esther could be queen of Persia. This is their ticket to the inner sanctuary of Persian society. All of Mordecai's strategic efforts are starting to pay off. He was right to stay in Persia. He was right to relocate to the citadel. And now Esther has a shot to be queen, live in the palace. All his dreams are coming true. Friends, don't you see? Mordecai is not trusting in God here. He's not behaving like a faithful Israelite. Choice after choice, he's selling out, and he's using Esther now to get ahead in Persian society. It's really quite sad, actually. And Esther, I think, Esther just wants to be safe. You know, her own parents aren't there to protect her. Mordecai isn't stepping up to protect her. Well, maybe if she just does whatever it takes to please the king, maybe his protection will be enough. Esther 2, verse 12. Now, when the turn came for each woman to go into King Ahasuerus, after being 12 months under the regulations for the women, 12 months of beauty pampering. How about that? Since this was the regular period of their beautifying, 6 months with oil of myrrh and 6 months with spices and ointments for women. When the young women went into the king in this way, she was given whatever she desired to take with her from the harem to the king's palace. In the evening, she would go in, and in the morning, she would return to the second harem in the custody of Shazgaz. Oh, another good name. $50 if you name your kid Shazgaz, okay? The king's eunuch who was in charge of the concubines. She would not go into the king again unless the king delighted in her and she was summoned by name. So here's the deal. You get one night with the king. Whatever clothing, whatever supplies, whatever you want to make the night memorable, it's yours. And in the morning, you're just a concubine unless the king remembers your name. And then you get a second interview, okay? So the name of the game is to make an unforgettable first impression. And so these ladies are all trying to outdo the others, trying to be more beautiful, more alluring, more seductive. They're using every trick in the book. Verse 15, when the turn came for Esther to go into the king, she asked for nothing except what Haggai, the king's eunuch, who had charge of the women, advised. He knows what the king likes. He gives her the inside scoop. Now, Esther was winning favor in all the eyes of those who saw her, And when Esther was taken to King Ahasuerus into his royal palace in the 10th month, which is the month of Tebeth, in the 7th year of his reign, the king loved Esther more than all the women. She won grace and favor in his sight, more than all the virgins, and so he set the royal crown on her head and made her queen instead of Vashti. And thus Esther, the nobody, the Jew, becomes the queen of Persia. And Esther finds herself coming under the protection of the most powerful person on the planet. And so don't you see, friends, Esther's identity is formed around finding security through people. Finding security through people. Esther will be whomever she needs to be to make the king happy and to know the security of his protection. And it's easy, friends, to fall into this kind of a trap of looking to people for security. When we need a romantic partner to know that we're okay, or we need to fit in with a certain group in order to feel safe, or we need a virtue signal that we're on the trending side of the latest cultural moment to be secure. Whenever we decide that we will be whomever we need to be to fit in, we're looking for security through people. And like Esther, we live like orphans in the universe. That's Esther's secret, okay? Now, Esther's peril. At the end of chapter 2, which we won't read, Mordecai overhears a couple of disgruntled palace employees named Bigthan and Teresh planning to assassinate the king, and he turns them in. And both end up executed. The king is safe, and Mordecai ends up on the king's radar. But the king still doesn't know the connection between Esther and Mordecai. Chapter 3, verse 1. After these things, King Ahasuerus promoted Haman, the Agagite, the son of Hammedatha, and advanced him and his throne above all the officials who were with him. And all the king's servants who were at the king's gate bowed down and paid homage to Haman, for the king had so commanded concerning him. But Mordecai did not bow down or pay homage. So now we have a new character. This is Haman the Agagite. He's promoted to be the viceroy, the right-hand man of the king. All the servants are bowing down, paying homage, except for one, and that's Mordecai, who won't bow. Why? Well, it may be moral conviction. God's people were to bow down and worship God alone, and this is more than just reverence. This is homage. This is worship. And maybe Mordecai is refusing on principle. But there also appears to be something deeper than that, and that's ancestral hostility. Haman is not of Persian ethnicity. He's an Agagite, a descendant of Agag, the Amalekite king, the sworn enemy of Israel that King Saul refused to kill as God ordered him to do. This is in 1 Samuel 15. And ever since Saul let Agag live, there had been animosity and constant conflict between the Jews and the Amalekites. And so as Haman walks by, Mordecai no doubt is thinking, I'm not bowing down to that Agagite, no way. If he comes after me to retaliate, he doesn't know it, but I just saved the king's life. I've got that pretty little ace up the sleeve if things get out of hand. Now, Haman notices that here's a Jew refusing to bow down. It's very ethnic. It irks him. Haman decides that this dishonor is the perfect excuse to go after not just Mordecai, but every single one of the Jewish people. He decides to finish what great-great-great-great-great-grandfather Agag started. He's going to wipe out the Jewish people once and for all. That's his plan. Esther 3, verse 8. Then Haman said to King Ahasuerus, there is a certain people scattered abroad and dispersed among the peoples in all the provinces of your kingdom. Their laws are different from those of every other people, and they do not keep the king's laws. So it is not to the king's profit to tolerate them. If it please the king, let it be decreed that they be destroyed. And I will pay 10,000 talents of silver. It's over $100 million, okay? It's a lot of money. I will pay 10,000 talents of silver into the hands of those who have charge of the king's business. They may put it into the king's treasuries. So the king took his signet ring from his hand and gave it to Haman the Agagite, the son of Hammedatha, the enemy of the Jews. The signet ring was used to sign documents, to press it into wax as a signature. Giving the ring is a blank check. Whatever you need to do, Haman, you've got it. Verse 13, letters were sent by couriers to all the king's provinces with instructions to destroy, kill, and annihilate all the Jews, young and old, women and children, in one day, the 13th day of the 12th month, which is the month of Adar, and to plunder their goods. So in 11 months' time from this proclamation, the Jews are to be destroyed, killed, and annihilated, all of them, men, women, children, everybody. This is state-sanctioned genocide. And when the Jews heard the news, they wept for the doom that had befallen them. But Mordecai sends a message to Esther, pleading with her to intervene on behalf of her people. And this is how she replied. Esther 4, verse 11. All the king's servants and the people of the king's provinces know that if any man or woman goes to the king inside the inner court without being called, there is but one law: to be put to death, except the one to whom the king holds out the golden scepter so that he may live. But as for me, I've not been called to come into the king these 30 days. If I approach the Persian king without his summons and he's in a bad mood, I'm a goner. And besides that, I don't even know where I stand with him now. I mean, it's been a month since he wanted me around. He's much more interested in his harem than me these days. It's a risk. To which Mordecai responds, verse 13, do not think to yourself that in the king's palace you will escape any more than all the other Jews. For if you keep silent at this time, relief and deliverance will rise for the Jews from another place. But you and your father's house will perish. And who knows whether you have not come to the kingdom for such a time as this. Esther, you won't be able to escape this one. Sure, nobody knows you're a Jew yet, but it'll come out. And when it does, they're going to come for you too. There'll be nowhere to run, no place to hide, and no one to protect you. And in this moment, friends, Esther's security is shattered. The very king who she had looked to for protection, it is his ring that is on the decree that has sealed her peril, right? Esther's orphan-hearted identity strategy, in the end, leaves her insecure and vulnerable. Esther's orphan-hearted identity strategy leaves her insecure and vulnerable. Think about it. She's lost the protection of her parents. Mordecai has failed to keep her safe. And now her own husband is neglecting her. And her life is hanging by a thread. She's insecure, she's scared, she's vulnerable. Where can she possibly turn? That's Esther's peril. Now, Esther's courage. Esther's courage. Chapter 4, verse 16. This is Esther's reply. Go and gather all the Jews to be found in Susa and hold a fast on my behalf. Do not eat or drink for 3 days, night or day. I and my young women will also fast as you do. Then I will go to the king, though it is against the law. And if I perish, I perish. So Esther calls a fast. She knows she can't face this moment alone. She needs the solidarity of her own people. But more than that, she needs the protection of her God. Because what is the word that goes with fasting that's missing here? What word always goes with fasting? Prayer and fasting, right? But it's not here. It doesn't say anything about prayer. It's conspicuously absent, right? You want to fill it in, don't you? You know what else is conspicuous?
1: 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And what if your faith could help you hit the high notes?

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3: Why do you fast if you're not going to pray? The whole point of fasting is to pray and fast. It's an intensification of prayer. And ironically, the absence of the word prayer draws our attention. We actually can see it more clearly. So in this moment, what I think is going on is that Esther realizes she needs protection beyond anything the king will be able to provide. And so she calls a fast because she's beginning to look for protection somewhere else. Okay? Esther chapter 5. Let's keep going. On the third day, Esther put on her royal robes and stood in the inner court of the king's palace in front of the king's quarters, where the king was sitting on his royal throne inside the throne room opposite the entrance to the palace. So here we are, right? Heart pounding, palms sweating, throat thickening. And when the king saw Queen Esther standing there in the court, she won favor in his sight, and he held out to Esther the golden scepter that was in his hand. And Esther approached and touched the tip of the scepter. And the king said to her, "What is it, Queen Esther? What is your request? It shall be given you even to the half of my kingdom." And Esther said, "If it please the king, let the king and Haman come today to a feast that I have prepared for the king." And the king said, "Bring Haman quickly so that we may do as Esther has asked." So the king and Haman came to the feast that Esther had prepared. This is so savvy. She doesn't come right out with her heart's request. She's building up to it. And she knows her man. She knows how he loves a good feast. And she wants to remind him what he's been missing this whole month without her being around. She knows the way to his heart. And then she includes Haman in the invitation, because you keep your friends close and your enemies closer. Yes, Godfather reference in Chicago. Nailed it. Okay. As they were drinking wine after the feast, the king said to Esther, "What is your wish? It shall be granted you. And what is your request? Even to the half of my kingdom, it shall be fulfilled." Then Esther answered, "My wish and my request is, if I found favor in the sight of the king, and may it please the king to grant my wish and fulfill my request, let the king and Haman come to the feast that I will prepare for them, and tomorrow I will do as the king has said." This is amazing. She's so coy. She knows what she's doing. She's letting the suspense ripen. She knows him. She knows how her mystique intrigued him, and how now she's got him curious, and he's like a dog with a bone, and he can't let it go, right? So then the king and Haman, they head out, and they have very different nights, very different evenings. Haman, whose hate for the unbowing Mordecai is rising to a fever pitch, builds a pike gallows, a giant wooden spike, 50 cubits, 75 feet high, to impale him on one day. He's dreaming of murder. The king, on the other hand, can't dream at all. He has trouble sleeping. He orders the royal archives to be read, and it just so happens that the guy picks the section where Mordecai found out the assassination plot and turned him in, and the king goes, "Did we ever do anything for that guy?" And they said, "No." And he said, "Well, let's solve that tomorrow." And so the king orders Haman to go through the streets and give Mordecai a parade, which incenses Haman even more. So here we are, fast forward. We're now in the evening of the second feast that Esther threw, and this is her finest hour. This is Esther chapter 7. So the king and Haman went in to feast with Queen Esther. And on the second day, they were drinking wine after the feast. The king again said to Esther, "What is your wish, Queen Esther? It shall be granted you. What is your request? Even to the half of my kingdom, it shall be fulfilled." Okay, this is it, the point of no return. Then Queen Esther answered, "If I found favor in your sight, O king, and if it please the king, let my life be granted me for my wish, and my people for my request."

0: For we have been sold, I and my people, to be destroyed, to be killed, to be annihilated. If we had been sold merely as slaves, men and women, I would have been silent, for our affliction is not to be compared with the loss to the king. In this moment, Esther finally owns her Jewish heritage. And in doing so, she steps into the crosshairs to be annihilated along with everyone else in the Jewish people. This is bold and gutsy. And notice her diplomacy. If it had just been slavery, I wouldn't have said anything, because it's not compared to the inconvenience, the loss to you, the king. What are the losses that he's going to face? Well, he's going to lose his viceroy, Haman. It's Esther or Haman, right? He's going to lose the 10,000 talents of silver that were going to go into the treasury. The king's going to lose credibility in the eyes of all the people because it's his signet ring that's on the decree. But the king isn't aware of any of that yet. Verse 5, then King Ahasuerus said to Queen Esther, "Who is he, where is he, that has dared to do this?" And Esther said, "A foe, an enemy, this wicked Haman." Then Haman was terrified before the king and the queen. This dramatic, biting, forceful staccato is in the Hebrew. It's hard to convey. This foe, this enemy, this wicked Haman. This is so courageous. This is so brave. Where did it come from? Where did all of this come from? Friends, Esther's courage reveals that she has found a greater security through a better protector. Don't you see that? Esther's courage reveals that she has found a greater security through a better protector. Esther's willingness to put herself at risk before the king shows that his protection is not the one that she's trusting in anymore. She's not taking refuge in his protection. She's looking elsewhere for security. She's finding protection under the shadow of another. Don't you see? She's begun to take refuge in God. She's throwing herself on his protection. She's resting her soul on his goodness to her. She's identifying herself as a child of the covenant-keeping God. This is an identity transformation. Now the question is, will God come through for her? Will he come through for her? Or will God do what every other human being has done all along and betray her trust? This is a gutsy move. Esther chapter 7, verse 7. And when the king rose in his wrath from the wine drinking and went into the palace garden. Why, first of all, why doesn't he immediately jump to Esther's defense? Why doesn't he just go, boom, well, you're out of here, Haman? Because he's conflicted. He does not know what to do. Esther, wives in the ancient world were political tools in many ways. They helped you create stability in your kingdom. And, you know, it wasn't the romantic culture that we have today. And so he's not sure, does he want his wife or does he want his right-hand man? And Haman's well-connected. He's rich. I mean, he's an asset. Okay, so he's conflicted. King leaves. But Haman stayed to beg for his life from Queen Esther. For he saw that harm was determined against him by the king. So he sees where this might be going. And the king returned from the palace garden to the place where they were drinking wine as Haman was falling on the couch where Esther was. Now, this is opaque to us, but according to Persian law, no man was to come within 7 feet of one of the members of the king's harem. Standards were even higher for the queen. To invade their personal space was to violate them. In people's minds. So when Haman falls on the queen's couch, he's massively out of line. And the king said, "Will he even assault the queen in my presence, in my own house?" And as the word left the mouth of the king, they covered Haman's face, put a bag over his head. Then Harbona, one of the eunuchs in attendance on the king, said, "Moreover, the gallows that Haman has prepared for Mordecai, whose word saved the king, is standing at Haman's house, 50 cubits high." And the king said, "Hang him on that." So they hanged Haman on the gallows that he had prepared for Mordecai, and then the wrath of the king abated. So God, friends, comes through for Esther and for all of his people. And Haman is impaled on the pike gallows that he built for Mordecai. Mordecai is promoted. He gets Haman's job. He gets to be viceroy. And then the law that had been written that was irrevocable, the law of the Medes and Persians, could not be revoked. Esther and Mordecai talked the king into a strategy to issue a new decree to allow the Jewish people to defend themselves against attack, to arm themselves and defend. And on the 13th day of the 12th month, when the genocidal onslaught occurred, the Jewish people defended themselves, and some 75,000 Persians actually died attacking them, which was a tragic loss of life, right? Now, just a quick aside here. If only Saul had obeyed God. Have you ever thought of that? All of this could have been avoided. God knew there was a genocidal maniac in his lineage. And God would have to rise up and protect his people, and 75,000 Persians would be senselessly lost because of Haman's plot. See, Saul thought he was being more merciful than God when he spared Agag's life. But he wasn't. He wasn't. He was badly wrong. Friends, never underestimate the danger of your disobedience. Never underestimate the danger of your disobedience. But through it all, God protects his people. That's the main point. God is faithful when his people have been faithless. And through the courage of Queen Esther, God saved the day. And Esther discovers that to be a child of the covenant-keeping God is the safest possible place on earth. To be a child of the living God beats being queen of Persia every day, every day. Because the security our souls seek is found in the protection of our Father. The security our souls seek is found in protection of our Father. Friends, that's better than being in the in crowd. It's better than being popular. It's better than being on the right side of this cultural moment, being in the inner circle. It's the safest place to be as a child of the Most High God. And I think there's something beautifully ironic here, because the way we become children of God is because of what Jesus did for us, right? He saved us. At the end of the book of Esther, the wicked man is hung on the tree, and the righteous man wears the crown and the robes. But in Jesus' story, the righteous man is hung on the tree, and you and I get to wear the robe and the crown. Because salvation came differently the second time around. And that's why we are children of God. It's because of him. As the Apostle Paul writes in Romans chapter 8, what then shall we say against these things? If God is for us, who can be against us? Who shall separate us from the love of Christ? Shall tribulation or distress or persecution or famine or nakedness or danger or sword? No. In all these things, we are more than conquerors through him who loved us. For I am sure that neither death, nor life, nor angels, or rulers, nor things present, nor things to come, nor powers, nor height, nor depth, nor anything else in all creation will be able to separate us from the love of God that is in Christ Jesus our Lord. Friends, on the cross, Jesus lost security to secure you forever as a child of God. And no matter what happens, we're going to be okay because Jesus is with us always. He said, "Behold, I am with you always to the very end of the age." You can't beat security like that. Amen? Amen. Amen. Let's pray. Father, forgive us for looking to the wrong things to make us safe. Help us to rest as your beloved children, under your good, watchful care. You're a good Father. And we give ourselves to you. In Jesus' name, amen. I want to read for our benediction these words. This is a psalm that was written on behalf of the Jewish people, confessing their trust in God, that he would be their protector and their defender. God is our refuge and our strength, a very present help in trouble. Therefore, we will not fear, though the earth gives way, and though the mountains be moved into the heart of the sea, though its waters roar and foam, though the mountains tremble at its swelling. There is a river whose streams make glad the city of God, the holy habitation of the Most High. God is in the midst of her. She shall not be moved. God will help her when the morning dawns. The nations rage. The kingdoms totter. He utters his voice. The earth melts. The Lord of hosts is with us. The God of Jacob is our fortress. Come, behold the works of the Lord, how he has brought desolations on the earth. He makes wars cease to the ends of the earth. He breaks the bow and shatters the spear. He burns the chariots with fire. Be still and know that I am God. I will be exalted among the nations. I will be exalted in all the earth. The Lord of hosts is with us. The God of Jacob is our fortress.
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5: 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Because we got a generation of Christians who have candy store fixation. 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
17: If in a moment of weakness you think in your heart, I'm gonna do it, if you'll just stop and ask yourself this one single question: what are the lasting consequences of this act? If you, in just a brief few seconds of pure reasoning, ask yourself the question, and don't let Satan slip the lie in under that to say, but nobody'll ever know because you don't know that. Ask yourself this question: what are the lasting consequences of this act? My friend, more than likely, you won't do it.
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17: If you'll turn to 2 Samuel chapter 11. 2 Samuel chapter 11. And tonight we're coming to one of the two passages that most people think about when they think about David. One's Goliath and the other is Bathsheba. So I want us to read the first five verses, and I want to give you a little background, and then I want to talk about a moment of weakness. So I want you to get a pencil and a piece of paper, and a good-sized piece of paper tonight, because I believe the Lord will say something to you if you allow Him that will make a difference in your life and may protect you from some difficulty, a heartache, a hardship, a trial, misfortune, embarrassment, something every father ought to be able to share with their sons and daughters, at least to some degree. So a moment of weakness. Chapter 11, verse 1. It came to pass after the year was expired, at the time when kings go forth to battle, that David sent Joab, that's his commanding general now, and his servants with him, and all Israel, and they destroyed the children of Ammon and besieged Rabbah. But David tarried still at Jerusalem. And it came to pass in an evening tide, now that was a little late on in the afternoon, that David arose from off his bed, walked upon the roof of the king's house, and from the roof he saw a woman washing herself. And the woman was very beautiful to look upon. And David sent and inquired after the woman, and one said, "Is not this Bathsheba, the daughter of Eliam, the wife of Uriah the Hittite?" And David sent messengers and took her, and she came in unto him, and he lay with her, for she was purified from her uncleanness, and she returned unto her house. And the woman conceived, and sent and told David, and said, "I am with child." Here is the man at the pinnacle, at the very peak of his glory, and all of a sudden he takes a plunge. A shadow begins to loom over the life of the one man that all of Israel thought they could put their trust in and never fail them. Which ought to be a warning to you and to me, don't ever put your faith in any man or in any woman, because everybody has at least one clay foot. And here is an example, not only of a fall, but a beautiful example of God's forgiveness. So when you and I come, and we've been through 1 Samuel and now the 10 chapters of 2 Samuel, and everything we've seen about David just made us say, rah, rah, rah for David. And I want to tell you, my friend, when we come to this chapter, don't criticize him too harshly, because God, even though he chastened him, the Bible says that God forgave him and loved him, and he still remained the king of Israel. So if you'll recall that at this particular time, that the scripture teaches us that around the springtime, the soldiers went out to battle. That was the most convenient time to battle. Wasn't too cold, wasn't too hot. But on this occasion, David, who always led his men in battle, decided to stay at home. And Joab, who is his commanding general, was leading the fight. And more than likely, David by now felt like that he'd taken care of most of the big armies and the stronger enemies. So he would let his commanding general take charge. And so he's at home. And he was resting in the afternoon and walking around the top of the palace there. He looked down and saw a very lovely, very beautiful woman taking a bath. When he saw her, his manly lust got the best of him. And he sent somebody to find out who she was. And he called her, and the scripture says that he brought her to the palace. Now, what you have to remember is that the king in those days was a sovereign unto himself. They could have this law today. If they changed their mind tomorrow, then whatever they said tomorrow was the law. Whatever they said was the law. So the king was the sovereign unto himself. If David said, "Bring Uriah's wife," nobody questioned that. Neither Uriah nor Bathsheba. And of course, on this occasion, Uriah did not know anything about it. Uriah, her husband. So the scripture says he brought Bathsheba to his house. And the language of the 20th century, he went to bed with her. And the scripture says that sometime later he found out that she was going to have a baby. And as a result of that, he called Uriah, her husband, off the battlefield and said, was asking about the battle and said, "Why don't you go home and spend the night with your wife?" And it's interesting what he said in the 11th verse of the 11th chapter. Uriah said to David, "The ark and Israel and Judah abide in tents. And my lord Joab and the servants of my lord are encamped in the open fields. Shall I then go into mine house to eat and to drink and to lie with my wife? As thou livest and as thy soul liveth, I will not do this thing," which was defiance of what David said. But it wasn't a motivation of defiance. It was a motivation of love and loyalty and devotion to his commanding general Joab and to David, his king. And of course, David couldn't say anything about that. That is the confession of a man who not only was guilty, listen, he was guilty of adultery. He was guilty of murder, because what he did when he couldn't get rid of Uriah any other way and make him go to bed with his wife, he sent him out and he sent a note to Joab. He said, Joab, when you attack the city, get close to the walls of the city, but pull back from Uriah and be sure that he is slain in battle. That's exactly what he did. So he was guilty of adultery. He was guilty of deliberate murder of one of his choicest soldiers. He was guilty of lying. He was guilty of deceit. He was guilty of involving other people in his crime and in his sin. He was guilty of bringing a mark and a shadow over the whole nation of Israel. And yet, in spite of that, the Bible says that through Nathan, pointing out his sin, he confessed his sin, repented of it. And I think a beautiful example of his repentance is Psalm 51. And the Bible says that God forgave him of his sin. But what I want to deal with here is this, that here is David, the strong, valiant king, man of God, pinnacle of his time of service before God with the whole nation of Israel. And in a moment, and I'm sure that may not have been the first time he ever saw that woman take a bath. In a moment of weakness, he sent for her, and he knew what he intended to do before he ever sent for her. So it was a deliberate act on his part. I want us to analyze a moment of weakness, because all of us, now let's get real honest now, let's face it, all of us have our moments of weakness. It may be to steal, it may be to lie, it may be to be deceptive, it may be to gossip, it may be immorality, it may be sensuality, but everybody has a weakness at some time or the other, or a number of weaknesses that we have to deal with in our life. So I want us to analyze a moment of weakness, because so many people have fallen in a given moment. You may have walked into the same situation many times in your life and have come out victorious, but one moment of weakness and down, you and I have seen many people go down in a moment of weakness. So I want us to analyze it, and I want us to see seven things by it. So if you want to put a heading on this, you just put analysis of a moment of weakness, because I want us to analyze it, seven aspects of that. The first thing I want to say, number one, is it is a universal problem. I've never met anybody that didn't have some weakness. If you'll start all the way back from the Garden of Eden and go all the way through, every single person in the Bible that has any part of their life described at all, you can see their weakness. All right, so the first thing is that it's a universal problem. Now, if you say, I've got all strengths and no weaknesses, I want to tell you, you're on your way to a big, surprising collapse. Weaknesses in the lives of God's people, as well as the unbelievers, is a universal problem. All of us need to understand that. The second thing is this, and that is, the most spiritual of God's people have their weaknesses. And so often, people can look at someone else and say, well, now, if I had her spirituality, or if I had his spirituality, or if I knew the scriptures like she knows them or he knows them, then I'm sure I will overcome my weaknesses. And I want to tell you, that's not necessarily true. The strongest and most spiritual of God's servants, men and women and young people, have their weaknesses they have to deal with. So you see, if you isolate yourself and say, well, if I were so-and-so and I had so-and-so, I wouldn't be like this. No, that's not true. Because you look back to a man like David. Think of all the Psalms he wrote. The tremendous insight into God that David had. And a man who had a revelation from God in the Old Testament, probably unequaled until we get to the New Testament. The insights into God that he and his son Solomon had, and both of them had the same problem. All right, the third thing I want you to notice here is this, that moments of weakness, now we said, first of all, they're universal. Secondly, the most spiritual of God's people have their moments of weakness. Third thing I want you to notice is this, that oftentimes they come after periods of great success. These moments of weakness, when someone falls, oftentimes come after periods of great success. I think we have to look at his life and realize that he'd been so successful, I'm sure he must have thought he had a right to enjoy himself, but not with another man's wife. He did have the right by the sovereign given to a king. He may have thought within himself, well, it's my privilege to go to bed with Bathsheba if I choose to. But it wasn't his privilege in God's eyes. Overconfidence breeds all kinds of, listen, of half-truths. It may look like the truth up here, but when you look beneath it, it is a lie straight out of hell. And here was a man, not out of a period of weariness, but rather out of a period of overconfidence because of his success. All right? The fourth thing under that analysis is this. Oftentimes, it comes after a period of relaxation and idleness. And this, too, is true of David. A period of relaxation and idleness. Here he was, not going out to battle as normal, and he decided that he would just stay at home through this season of war during the spring. And I'll tell you why I know he was idle. He was asleep in the afternoon. Now, a king who is running his business and doing the things he ought to be doing shouldn't have been lying around a little slothful and indolent in the afternoon when there was so much to be done because a king was a very, very busy man. So he's just taking it easy, slumbering away in the afternoon, and David had allowed himself to become idle. But now, instead of seeking the Lord, instead of seeking God's guidance and his direction and filling his mind and heart with the things of God, David has allowed himself to become idle. In his period of relaxation, he has become idle, and Satan caught him right at a moment of weakness. Now, all of us have heard all of our life that an idle mind is the devil's workshop. You absolutely but believe that it's true. God never intends for us to be idle. And this is why I say, now I don't want you to think that I'm opposed to retirement. I am opposed to retirement if it means suddenly become idle and do nothing. I believe if God blesses you to the point and you can cease working in your present vocation, then you ought to offer yourself to God as full-time as your mind and body will allow to serve the living God until Jesus sees fit to call you home. Man, when you get excited about Jesus Christ and you see God doing things in your life, you don't want to sit around and rust out. You want to give your life away. And the more you give yourself and the longer you give yourself, I believe the natural tendency is to live longer. But here he was, relaxing in idleness. And David got in trouble with an idle mind, relaxing, indolent, and becoming a little bit lazy, just idling away the afternoons when he had a tremendous responsibility as the king of Israel. So we have to be careful, not only after successes, whether you feel weary or whether you feel overconfident, but in those times of relaxation and idleness, you should not allow it. Number five. A moment of weakness that results in disobedience has its root in previous disobedience. Now get that one down. That a moment of weakness that results in disobedience has its root in previous disobedience. You say, well, now wait a minute. What about David? Because he'd been faithful to the Lord all these years. How can you say that this moment of weakness whereby he committed an immoral act, a sensual act, how can you say that this stems from a previous root disobedience? Well, it has to. It always does. We don't just suddenly sin with no root cause of it. There is a root cause. Let me tell you what it is with David. You'll recall that when Saul, he promised him one wife and gave him another one. He promised him Michael, but then he gave Michael to someone else. So he finally got Michael after Saul died. Then he got Abigail. He was going to kill Abigail's husband, but he didn't do that. God prevented him from doing that. Then he took another wife called Ahinoam, I believe is her name. Then he took four more in Hebron and a whole bunch of them in Jerusalem. So David violated the law of God by having so many wives. So here David has fallen in the same trap that God warned the kings of Israel. There are several specific things that God said the kings were not to become involved in, and he did. And God allowed it, but it was not the perfect plan, the perfect will of God, and was not his will for David. But he just sort of did that. And you see, being the king, he was a sovereign to himself, and he could make his own rules, and David made some mistakes. He had a problem of sensuality back there somewhere because one wife wasn't sufficient for him, nor was two, nor were three, nor were seven, nor were no telling how many he had. And if he didn't have a root problem there, he would not have fallen so quickly with Bathsheba. So when you and I look around and we say, Lord, what is my weakness? Or in a moment of weakness, we may fall in some area. You can look back to say, what is the root cause? And you see, if you have a tendency in some area, then you need to begin to deal with the root. Number six, A moment of weakness, get this down, a moment of weakness can destroy everything you have worked for in the past. When you fall in a moment of weakness, it can destroy everything you've worked for in the past. And you see, David, listen, in a fit of passion, in a fit of lust, he threw everything in the past to the wind, and the only thing that mattered to him was that he gratified the lust of his flesh at that moment, not thinking about all that God had done for him in the past, and the goodness and the graciousness and the kindness and the generosity and the protection, and the fact that God had turned the whole nation of Israel in love and loyalty to him. But in that moment of weakness, what he did not recognize or refused to take time to recognize, what he could destroy of the past in that moment of weakness. And everybody found out about it after a while. Their loyalty, their love, their disappointment, all began to affect the people of God. And not only that, when other nations would hear about that, they would think, well, the people will not follow David, and they would just mount up their own courage for an attack upon the nation of Israel. Then the seventh thing, a moment of weakness when we disobey God can result in painful and lasting consequences. Painful and lasting consequences. When in a moment of weakness we fall, disobey God, it can result in painful and lasting consequences. Now, we'll go into more detail later, but let me just give you a little summary of what happened. First of all, David ended up killing a man, stealing, lying, cheating, being exposed. The baby died. In his own family, there was a rape. In his own family, there was a murder. His own son Absalom rebelled against him and took the kingdom away from him for a period of time. His son Absalom was finally killed by his right-hand man, Joab. And when Nathan said to him, the sword will not depart out of your family, if you look in verse 10 of chapter 12, now therefore the sword shall never depart from thine house, because you despise me and have taken the wife of Uriah the Hittite to be thy wife. Nathan said, all the rest of your days, as a result of the consequence of this sin, the sword shall never depart from your life. And if you'll read from chapter 11 on to the rest of the end of this book of 2 Samuel, you'll find out how God did exactly what Nathan said. The lasting consequence was not worth the act. Now think about this, and I want to say this to young people as well as adults. If in a moment of weakness you think in your heart, I'm going to do it, if you'll just stop and ask this yourself, this one single question, what are the lasting consequences of this act? If you, in just a brief few seconds of pure reasoning, ask yourself the question, what are the consequences? What are the future consequences of this act? And don't let Satan slip the lion under that to say, but nobody will ever know because you don't know that. Ask yourself this question, what are the lasting consequences of this act? My friend, more than likely, you won't do it.
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22: When it comes to investing in eternity, you're talking about investing in something that lasts forever. The only thing on this earth that is going to last forever is the soul of a person. The Bible says one of these days, this old earth, it's all going to be burned up, it's all going to be gone. Heavens and earth are going to blow away, and new heavens and a new earth. What will remain for eternity is your soul, my soul, and the soul of every person who's ever lived. The Bible says it is appointed unto man once to die, but after this the judgment. Not once to die and that be the end of you. So when we think about investing in eternity, we're talking about investing in people's lives all over the world who desperately need to hear the truth of the gospel of Jesus Christ. The reason you may be a Christian is because somebody told you. And the reason somebody told you is because somebody sent someone and made it possible for you to hear. You heard, you believed, you trusted Jesus Christ as your personal Savior. He made you a brand new creature in Christ. Your whole life has been changed. There is a world of people out there, first of all, who've never heard. Many of them have heard, but have not believed. Does that mean we have to stop telling them? No. We're to keep on telling them. Keep on shouting the truth of the gospel of Jesus Christ to the ends of the earth.
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0: But there was another thing that we want to take note of. Is notice what we're told in 2 Chronicles 26. Notice what it says in verse 16. But when he was strong, when Uzziah was strong, his heart was lifted up to his destruction. In other words, as a result of all that the Lord was doing for him in prospering Uzziah, Uzziah started to believe that he was doing it all by himself. Uzziah started to believe that he was the reason for his success. He was the reason for all of his blessings. And because he began to do that, he forgot the Lord and took his eyes off of the Lord. And as a result of his believing that he was doing it, he became proud and arrogant. Amen. Now, an interesting thing for us to take note of, dear ones, remember that statement I said, according to or in the same way that his father Amaziah had done? Turn with me. 2 Chronicles, the 25th chapter. Notice what it says. If you read, dear ones, if you start reading in 2 Chronicles, the 25th chapter, what you'll begin to notice is that Amaziah, his life and his elevation as king and the things that he did and his downfall, it mirrors what Uzziah did. Amen. All Uzziah was doing was imitating or following the pattern that his father had laid out for him. Amen. This is why it's so important for us to pay attention to how we live before others. This is why it's so important for us to pay attention to how we conduct ourselves before others. Because many times, dear ones, what we are doing is laying out the pattern that they will follow. We're giving them the road map that they will proceed down. We're giving them the instruction and the direction and the guidance that they will internalize and begin to implement in their own lives. The scripture says, Uzziah obeyed the Lord according to his father. Y'all don't like me now. Y'all don't like me no more. It was good. Worship service. Praise God. Hallelujah. Now you don't like me now. But let's go a little farther. Let's go a little farther. Because as we look a little closer at Amaziah, what we begin to notice is that he became king at a very young age. Notice what it says. 2 Chronicles 25 and 1. It says, Amaziah was 25 years old when he began to reign. And he reigned 29 years in Jerusalem. He started at 25 and he had a kingship of 29 years. He ruled as king for 29 years. We're also told that in 2 Chronicles 25 concerning Amaziah, that he started off as a godly king also. And he did that which was right before God. Notice what it says, verse 2. It says, and he did that which was right in the sight of the Lord, but not with the perfect heart. Now it came to pass when the kingdom was established to him that he slew his servants that had killed the king his father, but he slew not their children, but did as it is written in the law in the book of Moses, where the Lord commanded, saying, the fathers shall not die for their children, neither shall the children die for their fathers, but every man shall die for his own sin. In other words, Amaziah said, I'm going to obey what God says in his word. I'm not going to do it the way I want to do it, or the way I feel like doing it. I could take revenge on you for killing my dad. I'm not going to do that. I'm going to do it in accordance to how God has said. Amen. But dear ones, we're also told who Amaziah, as a result of his commitment to the Lord, that the Lord began to prosper him also. And his successes are recorded for us in 2 Chronicles 25, verses 5 through 13. But notice what we're told in verse 14 of 2 Chronicles 25. It says, now it came to pass that after Amaziah was come from the slaughter of the Edomites, that he brought the gods of the children of Seir and set them up to be his gods, and bowed down himself before them and burned incense unto them. Wherefore the anger of the Lord was kindled against Amaziah, and he sent unto him a prophet, which said unto him, why have you sought after the gods of the people which could not deliver their own people out of your hand? And it came to pass as the prophet talked with him, that the king Amaziah said unto him, are you made of the king's counsel? Who made you my counselor? Who made you my counselor? Who told you? You can tell me what to do. Forbear, why should you be smitten? Then the prophet forbear. The prophet, he got quiet. But then he said, I know that God has determined to destroy you because you have done this and have not hearkened unto my counsel. The prophet says, why are you doing this? The gods you're trying to worship, Amaziah, they weren't even able to save their own people. Why are you worshiping these things? As Amaziah looks at him and says, who you think you are talking to me? What? You better recognize. You better check yourself or you wreck yourself. I'm the king. Who made you my counselor? The prophet just says, I know. Now I know that God has determined to destroy you because you have refused to listen to counsel. Pay attention. I know God has determined to do this to you because you have refused to listen to counsel.
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3: Priests went in after him, and with him 80 priests of the Lord that were valiant men. So you have this one priest going in, Azariah, and 80 other brothers with him that are priests. Say, you ain't doing this. So 81 people come to confront Uzziah. Notice the text. And he withstood Uzziah the king and said unto him, it pertains not unto you, Uzziah, to burn incense unto the Lord, but to the priests, the sons of Aaron, that are consecrated to burn incense. Go out of the sanctuary, for you have trespassed. Neither shall it be for your honor from the Lord God. Then Uzziah was wroth. He got hot at what they said, and had a censer in his hand to burn incense. So he gets hot, and he's starting to fuss at the priest. Who do you think you are? Who do you think you're talking to? And he had a censer in his hand that he was using to light the incense with. The text says, and while he was wroth with the priests, the leprosy even rose up in his forehead before the priests in the house of the Lord from beside the incense altar. And Azariah, the chief priest, and all the priests looked upon him, and behold, he was leprous in his forehead. And they thrust him out from there. Yea, him himself hasted also to go out, because the Lord had smitten him.
4: Amen.
3: And so Uzziah, bringing all of this back to what we're told here, we see both Uzziah and his dad Amaziah, because of their unwillingness to be corrected and their refusal to receive correction, that ultimately resulted for both of them in their downfall and in their destruction. Because of their refusal to be corrected and because of their refusal, unwillingness to receive correction, for both of them, that was their downfall. And so bringing all of this back to Isaiah, the sixth chapter, bringing all this back to Isaiah, what we see here, because verse 1 says, in the year that King Uzziah died. And so Isaiah is mourning the death of Uzziah. Isaiah is mourning the death of the king who was someone who started off in a good way by seeking the Lord and setting his heart to follow the Lord, and who the Lord began to bless and use and prosper in response to his obedience and his commitment to the Lord. But then at some point took his eyes off of the Lord and eventually turned away from the Lord.
4: Amen.
3: And ultimately ended up dying as a leper and in disgrace.
4: Amen.
3: Because of his disobedience to the Lord. And so when you see Isaiah here, the scripture says he's mourning the death of Uzziah. He's mourning the death of somebody whose pride and arrogance and selfishness and ambition and unwillingness to listen to others and unwillingness to be corrected and receive correction ultimately resulted in their destruction. And what Isaiah is mourning is, what Isaiah is doing, I should say, is what every true saint of God does when they see the righteous fall away. Every true saint of God, when you see the righteous go astray, that's not a time for rejoicing. That's not a time to get happy and, oh, I knew that. I told you. I knew that. I knew they was going to do that. I saw something. They had them sneaky eyes. I saw, no. Every true saint of God, when you see the righteous begin to fall away, it grieves you.
4: Amen.
3: It hurts.
4: Amen.
3: It's painful. It's difficult to watch. It's difficult to see. You mourn because you see somebody who started off good, but then fell away.
4: Amen.
3: Started off right, but took their eyes off the Lord.
4: Amen.
3: And whenever you take your eyes off the Lord, dear ones, it's only a matter of time before you fall away.
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0: message in just a moment. 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
1: Every true saint of God, when you see the righteous go astray, that's not a time for rejoicing. That's not a time to get happy and, oh, I knew that. I told you. I knew that. I knew they was going to do that. I saw something. They had them sneaky eyes. I saw, no. Every true saint of God, when you see the righteous begin to fall away, it grieves you. Amen. It hurts. Amen. It's painful. It's difficult to watch. It's difficult to see. You mourn because you see somebody who started off good, but then fell away. Amen. Started off right, but took their eyes off the Lord. And whenever you take your eyes off the Lord, dear ones, it's only a matter of time before you fall away. Whenever you take your eyes off the Lord, whenever you start putting your eyes on other things, looking at other people, other circumstances, whenever you take your eyes off the Lord, you have started the process of falling away. And so Isaiah is mourning the loss of this king. But dear ones, there are several side notes. As I was putting this thing together, the Lord began to give me several side notes that we need to at least touch on for a moment. It's not necessarily germane or pertinent to the parable that Jesus told concerning the soils, but there are some side notes that I think would be beneficial for us to take note of. Amen. On today. There was the first of those side notes is this. It has to do with the deceptive nature of being blessed. The deceptive nature of being blessed.
2: Yes.
1: Dear ones, notice again back in 2 Chronicles, notice what it says, 2 Chronicles 26. Let's go back there one more time. 2 Chronicles 26. Notice what it says, we're told in verses 15 and then 16. It says, and he, Uzziah, made in Jerusalem engines invented by cunning men to be on the towers and upon the bulwarks, to shoot arrows and great stones withal. So under Uzziah's reign, people began to develop new things. New technology was developed under Uzziah's reign. But notice the text. It says, and his name spread abroad, for he was marvelously helped till he was strong. In other words, the Lord began to bless Uzziah and his kingship. New technology was invented that they had never seen before. It would be like a Bill Gates inventing, you know, or coming up with the internet. It's like, what is this thing? It totally revolutionizes everything. It changes the game for everybody. All that took place under Uzziah's reign. And because of that, Uzziah's fame began to spread all over the place. Notice verse 16. But when he was strong,
2: yes,
1: his heart was lifted up to his destruction.
2: Amen.
1: Dear ones, what I mean by the deceptive nature of being blessed is this. It is possible for the things that a person receives from the Lord to go from being a blessing to them to becoming a stumbling block for them.
2: Amen.
1: I want you to hear me now. It is possible for the things that God has given you to go from being a blessing to you to becoming a stumbling block for you. because you begin to believe that in some way, some shape, some fashion, you have a right. Hear me now. You begin to believe that you have a right to have those things, that you deserve those things, that all you're getting from the Lord is what should rightly be coming to you.
2: Amen.
1: Lord have mercy. And so you go from having a grateful and appreciative, you go from being a grateful and appreciative recipient of God's favor and God's kindness to someone who feels entitled to get what you have and to receive what's coming to you. You feel entitled. I deserve this. All I'm getting is what's mine to begin with. Dear ones, the truth be told, each and every one of us, yes, we are deserving. We are deserving of something. Yes, absolutely. Each and every one of us, under the sound of my voice, myself at the head of the line, you are deserving of a one-way ticket to a devil's hell first class.
2: Amen. Go ahead, man.
1: That's ikaraba. That's what you deserve. A one-way ticket first class to a devil's hell.
2: Yes.
1: And the things that God gives to us are nothing more than the expressions and the extensions of his favor, his kindness, his grace, and his mercy that he extends toward us.
2: Amen.
1: We don't deserve anything. The first step that you make when you start to fall away is you start to believe that you deserve the blessings of God. You deserve to have these things. You have a right to have these things. You started the process. Dear ones, notice. Notice a couple things. Notice the warning that Moses gives to us in Deuteronomy, the 8th chapter. Moses tries to help us. In Deuteronomy, the 8th chapter, he tries to help us because he speaks to the people of his day. As they were preparing to enter into the promised land, Moses tries to warn them. And notice what he says in verse 10 of chapter 8 of Deuteronomy. Deuteronomy 8, starting at verse 10, Moses says, "When you have eaten and are full, then you shall bless the Lord your God for the good land which he has given you." So after you've eaten, you're full, you've been blessed, God has just poured out his blessings on you, you are to bless God. Thank God for what he has done for you. Thank God for how he has provided for you. Thank God for the favor that has been shown to you.
2: Yes.
1: Verse 11, beware that you forget not the Lord your God in not keeping his commandments and his judgments and his statutes, which I command you this day, lest when you have eaten and are full and have built goodly houses and dwelt therein, and when your herds and your flocks multiply and your silver and your gold is multiplied and all that you have is multiplied, then your heart be lifted up and you forget the Lord your God, which brought you out of the land of Egypt from the house of bondage, who led you through the great and terrible wilderness, wherein were fiery serpents and scorpions and drought, where there was no water, who brought you forth water out of the flint of a rock. God brought water out of a rock for you. Who fed you in the wilderness with manna, which your fathers knew not, that he might humble you and that he might prove you to do you good at the latter end. And you shall say in your heart, you begin to actually say in your heart, my power and the might of my hand has gotten me this wealth. I did this. I'm the reason why God brought water out of the rock. I'm the reason why God gave manna from heaven. I'm the reason. He did it because of me. The text says, verse 18, you shall remember the Lord your God, for it is he that gives you power to get wealth, that he may establish his covenant, which he sware unto your fathers, as it is this day. But look, Moses tries to warn. He says, no. When you begin to get blessed, when God begins to bless you because of your commitment to Him and your faithfulness to Him and you're focusing on Him and you're prioritizing Him in your life and you're giving Him top priority and you're looking to Him for the answers to every issue that you face, you're not doing it on your own. You're beginning to say, Lord, what is your will in this situation? Lord, what would you have me to do in this circumstance? Lord, how would you have me to respond? You're beginning to acknowledge Him in all of your ways and God begins to prosper you. Do not forget Him.
2: Yes, amen.
1: Do not take your eyes off of Him. Mm-hmm. Keep your gaze on Him. Lord have mercy.
2: Amen.
1: And so, but the second side note, let me move to my second side note. The second side note that I want to deal with, dear ones, has to do with the dangers that are associated with extended periods of time. The dangers that are associated with extended periods of time. Because, dear ones, back in 2 Chronicles 26, the text tells us in verse 3, it says 16 years old was Uzziah when he began to reign. And he reigned 52 years in Jerusalem. In other words, Uzziah's reign as king lasted for 52 years. In other words, over two-thirds of Uzziah's life was spent ruling as king over the southern kingdom. Now, based upon what we are told in 2 Chronicles 26, when you look at verses 6 through 15, all of the accomplishments and the victories that God gave to Uzziah, based upon the information that we are given, dear ones, it would be safe for us to assume that Uzziah's turning away from the Lord did not happen until later on in his life.
2: Amen.
1: I want you to hear me now. Uzziah's turning away from the Lord did not happen early on. It did not happen middle of the way. It happened later on.
2: Amen.
1: He had walked with the Lord for a long, long time.
2: Amen.
1: And then turned away.

Hello, dear ones. This is Pastor Michael Fields. And here at the end of today's broadcast, I just wanted to take a moment and say thank you to all of you for taking the time out of your day to tune in and listen to our program. My hope is that today's broadcast has been a blessing to you in some way and has helped you in your walk and in your relationship with the Lord. And I want to encourage all of you to tell a friend about this program and join us here next time as we look into the riches of God's Word in order to find a word for life.

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20: Praise the Lord Jesus Christ, and welcome to Jesus as Our Shepherd. We thank God to be with you today on the radio with the Word of God. My name is Ray McMahon. I am an unprofitable servant, as the Lord has commanded us with wisdom to say when we've been doing or done the will of God, to say, I am an unprofitable servant. I'm only doing that which I was asked to do by God. And so I do it one more time today. The reason you're hearing me on the radio is because God told me to go with the message he has put in my heart and mind and to all. It's not just my personal message. That's the point of preaching it and teaching it. To bring people back to the truth of the covenant of marriage, the dangers of the lust of the eyes, the lust of the flesh, and the pride of life that is sweeping through our society full of imagination, pulling us away from one another, trying to build a kingdom on this earth while neglecting the kingdom to come. And my hope is that the Lord would use what we have to say from his word to inspire many to come back to God, to come back to the scriptures. Many of you are in churches where you rely on the authorities. You rely on the structure of a large denomination. You rely on other people doing the work of feeding you. And yet many of you are capable of seeking God. As a matter of fact, everyone is commanded to seek God for themselves, not necessarily seek a position like a pastor. We are to be ministers wherever and whenever, whatever we do. The ecclesia is not just the fivefold ministry. It's supposed to be everyone that names the name of Christ, who certainly, if they love Jesus, want to stop sinning, have been convicted of their sins, keeps coming back, as a song says, to the throne of grace, to find grace to help, to obtain mercy from God through Jesus to help us. He came to take away our sins, not to endorse and wink at the continuing of sin. And so this message I have today is from this book, The Unbreakable Covenant of Marriage. Around 2009, God said, you've been preaching this for years. You need to put it in a book. And I wrote it down. He helped me. I was teaching full time, in and out, a sentence here, a sentence there. My wife and my oldest daughter helped, God bless them, to edit it. And the people at the time, it was a thriving business, Tate Publishing, they went out of business. As a matter of fact, the person that was going to agree that this book originally would be published by Tate Publishing was excited about the concept. And she told me, yeah, I lead a divorce group, you know, at church. People didn't work it out, so we're trying to patch them together with other Christians so they can have another unbreakable cup. She didn't even realize what she was saying. But she had a good attitude, and she's the one that was going to give the approval, to end up saying, we'll publish the book. And I'm thinking, oh, this is going to go real well if she reads my book. She's probably going to shut it down. But I was before the Lord all night, and I said, Lord, it's in your hands. She clearly does not understand the message. I'm not trying to condemn the person. I don't know if she's living today. She called me about 10, 11 in the morning. I was at school teaching Pastor McMahon. I said, yes. She says, I couldn't put your book down. I was up all night reading it. We will publish your book. We didn't talk about the doctrine, but I know the Holy Spirit was working with her to show her the truth. She was excited about the ministry she was having in her divorce care group at church. Problem was, she didn't even know. She should have, but so how shall they hear except there be a preacher? So here I am. As a famous person for all of you older, Jackie Gleason on TV would say, here I am, Oh, you lucky people. This has nothing to do, however, with luck. It has to do with truth. So the book I'm reading today is from The Unbreakable Covenant of Marriage, the original edition. You can easily obtain it on Amazon. Is it called Prime? Just by Googling the title, The Unbreakable Covenant of Marriage, Escaping, which is what that lady ended up doing herself. She stopped encouraging people to go into adulterous marriages. I hope, anyway. That was the last contact I had with her. She said, I've read your book. I was up all night. I couldn't put it down, and we will publish it. And she was doing that and agreeing to it despite what she had been thinking she was serving God in at her local church. God loves every one of you. He wants you to come to Him when you hear the truth. Stop trying to defend self, even if you felt like you didn't mean wrong. You got to get right with God if you want to make it to heaven. He doesn't force you to come, but He commands His word to be preached. And that's why He's called me on this particular subject. If you wish to talk to me about any other subject, I'm happy to share it. But when God tells you to do something, He told me again, I know He didn't say this, but I could sense it. I know you're tired of talking about this. You go and tell them again from me. Because people need to hear about what He thinks. Is that not matter to you who named Christ? Did He make this a mysterious, unattainable sort of Gnostic knowledge? He wouldn't do that. He didn't do that. Jesus loves me, this I know. Not only because the Bible tells me so. I've understood it now in my life, day by day, His grace. His mercies are new every morning. And like Paul, may we all learn to say, I die daily. Daily to what? Sin. Because it's always, even to the believer, it's an option. Come on, be real. Why would Paul have to die daily and consciously choose to die daily? Why? Because that in our flesh, even after we're saved, dwelleth no good thing except Christ be in us by faith, the hope of glory. So you can easily Google that title, then the author is Raymond McMahon. I stare at him in the mirror every morning, and I got to tell you, I'm getting older. This Proverbs, the book of Proverbs, I don't know why more people don't see that the spirit of wisdom, Christ is in the book of Proverbs, has always been. And one of the main themes, there's many themes in the book of Proverbs, but astoundingly in depth and detail and repetitive concerns a concept and words called the strange woman, the whorish woman. This is not a diatribe against all women, unless, of course, you are out there sinning. But it also has to do with the lust of our own flesh, whether you are a man or a woman. Also to do with fake, avoid the word, but have religion and formalism, and let the leaders of the priests direct your lives instead of you finding Jesus for yourself. He that cometh to me, Jesus promised, I will in no wise cast out. He says, come unto me, all ye that labor and are heavy laden. And people can come to me to talk, but in the end, what am I supposed to do as a minister? Gain adherence to myself or point them to the Word of God? Point them to Jesus. Teach them about the Word. Come together to worship, but at the end of the day, y'all have to leave your assemblies and seek Jesus with all of your heart. What would be wrong with that? Is it inconvenient to the rest of your routine? You know, it's funny. We love to do other things that may not have any impact on eternity one way or the other, but we'll even do it to the drowning out of the call of God's Spirit to come aside to Jesus. And He loves you. He wants to talk with you. He wants to listen to you also. That's the whole point. It's relationship. Big religions get built up. Maybe the Word of God is shared to some level. That's great. But the ceremonies, that doesn't save you. Religiousness can't save. The Pharisees of Jesus' day had the religion. They had it all sewed up, they thought. And they hated Jesus. Do you think that man's religion loves Jesus, His actual words and what He had to say? James said pure religion. Let me find this before I go, because I'm going to be spending next weekend, I believe, and through the, we also do five we're recording this on the 17th of May, 2026. The half-hour broadcast that I'm speaking to you on the radio right now is first airing on Saturday the 23rd or Sunday the 24th. But on this recording session, which is available free of charge to you on for 1 month, Facebook Live at Pastor Raymond McMahon or at more permanently on our YouTube channel at Praise, Power, and Prayer Temple. As a matter of fact, if you're listening to the recording session, you already know that. But I'm saying it for the sake of the radio listeners. If you wish to revisit what you're hearing, you can go into the Word yourself, by the way. That would be great. But now there's versions out there that are added to the Bible, taken away from the Bible, retranslated the Bible, changed the words, the meanings of the words of the Bible. So how do you know? I'll tell you what, here's a thought. You can say I'm a KJV cult if you want to. There's people that read the King James Version that need to get saved. But what if what you're reading is not actually telling you very clearly and cleverly, and for profit's sake, to have a new copyright so they can make money? What if they've made changes to the meaning? So how would you even know that that might be being done? If you have integrity, you're going to search it out. Have a $10 King James Version of the Bible and compare it to what you're reading. Compare it verse by verse. The important topics that you think are important, particularly on this topic, the covenant of marriage. If you're a heterosexual man or woman and you're married heterosexually, and either one of you has a living covenant spouse, do you know that Jesus says that's adultery over and over again? Never varied? The only, quote, exception that many people are relying on is a clause in the Gospel of Matthew chapter 5. So I'm going to give you where to look, see? But the other translation will tell you. They won't say except it be or saving for the cause of fornication. I talked to a student. They say, yeah, there's a difference between the two, isn't there? Is there a difference in the Greek, Pastor McMahon? Yeah, one is word fornication. One is the word porneia. One is the word for mokia, meaning adultery. They say, well, isn't fornication like people doing what they ought not to do before they're married? Yeah, this child should be on the radio talking to some of you. They get it. But when we have what we want and what think we make it makes us happy, I get it. You don't want to hear this message. But if you love Jesus, if you love him, are you ashamed of him? As he said, whosoever, Mark 8:38, whosoever therefore is ashamed of me and of my words in this adulterous and sinful generation. It's not changed. It's happening all over again today, just like the days of Noah, just like the days of Lot. Who told us that before he comes back that would happen? Jesus Christ, our Lord and Savior. One of the keys he focused on was sexual immorality, rampant, but cleverly disguised in churches under the word grace. When there's no grace from God in it, you might be having a wonderful adulterous marriage, but God's not in it. He loves you. So that's why I'm taking my time, because we're going to be in the book of Proverbs, and all along, why would in Proverbs 2, 5, 6, 7, and 9, the book of Proverbs, writing to young people, writing to grown-ups, writing to children, writing to family, warn us so often and so very detailed about watching out for the sins of the flesh, particularly lust, particularly to the young men, look, make sure you find a godly woman to live with. But it's not just about women. It can be anybody. And it could be the Babylonian false religious system that Jesus said to John, tell them to come out of that system and don't be partakers of her sins. Because false religion says you can do a little sin and you're okay as long as you're part of our religion. I grew up with that. And then I started reading the Word. And I was a devotee. I was trying to be the best version of Ray McMahon I could without even knowing I needed to be born again. It wasn't working, but I was trying. But it wasn't good enough. And that's okay, because now I've learned that God gave Jesus for me and for any of you listening, that whosoever comes to him, he promised, I will not cast you out. But you got to listen to him. So now in the book of Proverbs, you can have it open. I have the book open to Proverbs chapter 9. And I'm going to read from the last page of this chapter and then go back to the beginning. You see, the chapter covers what's been taught in Proverbs 2 concerning the strange woman, the whorish woman, the rebel against God woman, intentionally, Proverbs 5, 6, 7, and then Proverbs 9. So here's the end of the chapter of the book. Proverbs 9, 13 to 18. A foolish woman is clamorous. She is simple and knoweth nothing. Now, the foolish woman thinks she knows everything, but the Bible is just telling us the truth about her. She sitteth at the door of her house, not on a mission from God, I might add, on a seat in the high places of the city. They know how to market this stuff, don't they, folks? They know how to market sin, don't they? They're flooding everything with sin and lust, temptation, and it looks like it's so easy. Just yield. Just give in. You deserve a sin break today. Well, what's she doing? She's calling passengers who go right on their ways, just normal people doing their thing. But that spirit is calling out to everybody today, including your children. Whoso is simple. You're not a complicated person. Don't make so much of it. Just turn in hither. Let him turn in hither. And as him for wanteth understanding, and young people, if you don't teach them, they're going to lack understanding. And that's what concerns me. And as for him that wanteth understanding, what's the message from the spirit of lust to the men, women, boys, and girls in the churches? Stolen waters are sweet, and bread eaten in secret is pleasant. Oh, it's a refreshing to your sin nature, isn't it now? But he knoweth not that the dead are there, and that her guests are in the depths of hell. Ending the chapter, I say, we need to get back to God. Now, you can easily obtain this book, and you can read the scriptures too. That'd be a very, very wise decision. Read it in the fear of God, friend, like Job. He feared God and would not renounce his integrity, his rightness with God. And he still needs to be saved, and Jesus is that Savior. He says, I know my Redeemer liveth. That means he knew Jesus was in heaven and he would come eventually. Wow. Proverbs 2, 10 through 22. When wisdom enters into thine heart, and this is all following a teaching on the fear of God, knowledge is pleasant unto thy soul. But how do you get wisdom to enter into thine heart? You have to choose it. The fear of the Lord is the beginning of knowledge. The fear of the Lord is the beginning of wisdom. And you have to seek it. Read Proverbs 2, 1 through 5. And then in Proverbs 10 through 22, he now goes, once you seek God for wisdom, when you seek God to understand the fear of the Lord, this is what it's going to do for you. It's going to keep you from what's been in every society. Because we're all born in sin, but that's why we need to be born again. So wisdom enters into thine heart, and knowledge is pleasant unto thy soul. Discretion, ability to make wise choices, informed choices, scripturally informed choices, discretion shall preserve thee. The Holy Ghost can actually work with you on this. Understanding shall keep thee for two reasons, two groups of sinful types, as we were. First of all, to deliver thee from the way of the evil man. You know, some people find evil men admirable. They're just hypnotic, like Hitler. And others, from the man that speaketh froward things, oppositionally defiant and open and proud about it. Who leave, they knew what was right, and they left the paths. A lot of people think, well, they just didn't know better. Not so. Leave the paths of uprightness to walk in. That's what they wanted. And they want other people. And you know, when you learn what's in the darkness, you end up following the spirit of that darkness. And you think, and that false spirit, the devil promises you things. Oh, he'll give you things. He doesn't love you. Jesus loves you. He's calling many back to himself today. To walk in the ways of darkness, not just in darkness, the ways of darkness, who rejoice to do evil and delight, not just in their own frowardness, They delight. I mean, they're happy to see other people talk back to God, fight against God-ordained authorities. Delight in the frowardness of the wicked, and it's particularly against God himself, whose ways are crooked, and they froward in their paths. But secondly, why you need all this, and your children need to hear it, because it's repeated over and over again, chapter 2, 5, 6, 7, and 9, because this is not a one-time message. We got that one out of the way. It's not about just the birds and the bees, friends. It's about heaven and hell, about righteousness versus profaneness. To deliver thee, because you can't win this battle on your own, to deliver thee from the strange woman, even from the stranger, listen, which flattereth with her words, which forsaketh the guide of her youth. Again, like the froward man, this woman knew and turned away from God. Most dangerous. And forgetteth, they didn't take it seriously, the covenant of her God. For her house inclineth unto death, and her paths unto the dead. This is a scary verse here. This is Proverbs chapter 2. None that go unto her return again, neither take they hold of the paths of life. Why is he telling his son? This is pretty graphic stuff in the spirit realm understanding. And he's saying, son, I want you to walk in the way of good men and keep the paths of the righteous. Your boys might become husbands and fathers. Your girls may become wives. And this world is trying to pull them away from God and pull them away from you. But are you following God? Are you that example, like the father of the prodigal son? The son, when he came to him, his senses came back to God. He knew that his father was right all along. He came back. And we know it's a representation of God the Father. He loved both of his sons. He didn't throw the older son who complained about how the father celebrated the return of the prodigal son who wasted it all, but came back. It means you can come back too, you know. See, the upright, he's telling his son, the upright shall dwell in the land. The devil's a liar, folks. Lust is a liar. And the perfect shall remain in it. But the wicked shall be cut off from the earth, and the transgressors shall be rooted out of it, Proverbs 2, 10 through 22. See, the theme of the strange woman, and Lord willing, we'll come back next recording session, but for the last weekend in May, we're going to come back to this, okay? Tell others to listen in. Like, share, subscribe. Do whatever you can to get this message needs. I'm glad to do it. But if everybody took over and said, we're going to now do it, cool, cool. That'd be great. I think God would keep me on the radio even if there's one last soul that needs to turn back to God, though. I really do. The money, it's not easy to do this ministry. We don't make any profit. I've got two men in the studio, and me for over 40 years, you know, beating the same godly drum. The theme of the strange woman occurs frequently in the book of Proverbs. The word strange in the Hebrew section of the concordances directly refers to adultery or, say, foreigner, meaning a stranger, among other implications. In the Proverbs, the phrase often refers to the sin of adultery. This can be seen in the context of quite a few passages found in the book of Proverbs. But what interests me is that the writer is encouraging the young man who could already be married to see with, quote, spiritual eyes. God wants that for every one of you, not Holy Spirit eyes, word-backed spiritual understanding. To see beyond the natural beauty and enticements of the flesh. Yeah, even after you're married, that's right. To see what is at stake for eternity from the holy perspective of God. That's the only perspective of God. It's holiness. Without it, you will not see God. Neither would I. If Jesus, when confronted by Satan in the wilderness, said to Satan himself, the devil, that man should not live by bread alone, but by every word that proceeds out of the mouth of God, Matthew 4, 1 through 4, then should not we take more heed to what I fondly calls, I think it's taken from Star Trek, the undiscovered country, the teachings, the wisdom from the book of Proverbs. Many say, and I get it, it's awkward, that they do not know how to candidly talk to their sons and daughters about the facts of life called the birds and the bees. But this is way beyond that, folks. Children are smart. They'll get it. But there's something far more important than even the natural understanding of reproduction. My wife and I have discovered that the Proverbs are phenomenally helpful in opening up an honest dialogue with our children about the blessings, realities, and also potential pitfalls found in life. See, these teachings from the book of Proverbs should obviously not be neglected by newlyweds, since, if you see it in context, much of the teaching is actually directed towards young married men. The sad part, and this was written back in 2010, but preached on for at least 25 years before that. The sad part is that the first marriages in our country are breaking up at a rate of 45 to 50% since 2002, and many within 3 to 5 years. Many from people that were church-going, we fellowshiped with them, they were on fire for Jesus, and now they're married to others, and they don't want to hear from Pastor Ray. But it's not because of Pastor Ray. It's because they don't want to hear from God, and they want to have whatever works for them in this life. I get it, for now. And they'll make the best of their adulterous marriages when either one has a living covenant spouse. But there's no eternity promised to it. Back in the day, do we think now that God is pleased? Oh, well, it's all under grace. Well, are we to continue in sin? Paul wrote Romans 6, that grace may abound. What did he say to the believers, Jew and Gentile alike? God forbid. His response to that thinking is, how shall we that are dead to sin? If you're in adultery, and either one of you have a living covenant spouse or other arrangements with sinful flesh, legalized or not, you do what you want for another 50 years and you're not going to heaven if you don't repent. And you can. Am I supposed to tell you God's so loving you don't have to actually repent? Well, he's blessed you. You're happier now. You can have a secret affair and be happy with that. It's exciting. We just read it in Proverbs 9, stolen bread in secret. It's wonderful to the flesh, even maybe to your emotions. But if you fear God, you know that emotions could be a blessing, but it could be pulling you away from God. Do you think God is pleased with all this? You can look this up, and this is a while back, the University of Rutgers study. Perhaps it's still maintained online at www.marriage.rutgers.edu. You can check out other groups that do surveys and compile statistics. Some purport to be Christian organizations, other things like the Gallup poll, the Barna group, etc. Well, it's gotten worse since then, since I wrote this book. Right now, they're telling us that 70% of the women, 70% of the initiations towards divorce is from the women.
19: 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My name is Joshua McMahon. 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

0: This is Kirk Kaikkonen, pastor of Calvary Chapel Waterford at your neighborhood church. 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So we started the book of Revelation with the Apostle John on the island of Patmos, where God revealed to John the things which must shortly take place. And then Jesus gives these messages to the seven churches, telling them what they did well and what they fell short of and how to correct themselves before he comes. And then in chapter 4, we no longer find the church on earth. And this is where we believe the rapture occurs. And then we saw heaven opened and we saw the wonderful things that are found in heaven. And then when we get to chapter 5, we discover that the book of Revelation is divided into three sections of sevens. And it begins when Jesus takes the scroll, that title deed of the world. And as Jesus opens that scroll, the judgments of God's wrath begins to be poured upon the earth as Jesus reclaims the earth from Satan's control. And that's where we found on that scroll that Jesus was opening that first of the three sevens, and that was the seven seals. And those seven seals, as he opened those led us to the seven trumpet judgments. And that's what takes us to where we are today, to these seven bowls of God's wrath. And so the last time we met, we were in chapter 14, and we saw that description of the carnage of the Battle of Armageddon. But now here in chapter 15, John goes back to before the beginning of the battle to describe these judgments that will be poured out on the earth, and he does it in much more detail. So instead of a macro view of the end times, we're going to get a micro view. Because even though the book of Revelation, it follows an element of time, it is not a strictly chronological book in its arrangement. And so now we see that there's another sign in heaven, and it's these seven angels with these seven last plagues. And it says that in these, the wrath of God is complete. So up until now, when we read about God's wrath, it had always been that Greek word orge, which is a measured wrath, a wrath that's been built up over time. It's that kind of slow to anger wrath. But now here, the Greek word that's used is that word thermos, a hot-tempered wrath where God's anger is going to flash hot. And then here where it says that it's complete, it means it is really over. And the Greek word used here is estelestes, which means to reach its end. And so this is not just God going around blowing off some steam here. He is really finished. He is done. It is all over. There is no more wrath toward men. So I'm going to imagine that it feels really good to be done. Because whenever I had to deal out any punishment, I was really glad when it was over. And either way, if I was either dealing the punishment out or if I was receiving it, I couldn't wait till the punishment was over. And now again here, we see the sea of glass. And I believe that this is the same sea of glass that we've seen before, where the four living creatures and the saints were standing there before the throne of God. But now this sea of glass is mixed with fire. And what that's thought to be is it's thought to be the judgment of God. And we've seen God in the Bible throughout described as being a consuming fire. And so you get this sense that this must be something very awesome to behold, because it's the sea of glass and now it's mixed with fire. And then to be looking at that as the floor that you're standing on. What I imagine is those vintage light bulbs that are kind of popular right now, where you see that the amber glow, but then you see this smooth reflective glass, and maybe it's just all sparkling like the stars. And it doesn't say it here about these people that are standing, and it doesn't say about them. It doesn't say, well, here are those poor darn people who were defeated by the Antichrist. Oh, these are those poor victims that were murdered by the beast. But what it does say here, and it says it three times, that they defeated the Antichrist. That these people, they weren't victims, but they're all victors. They are heroes because they had victory over the beast. They had victory over the beast. They had victory over his mark and over the number of his name. And so it says they had victory over and over and over. And this is not unlike Jesus, like when he died on the cross, where Jesus, he was not a victim of Rome. He was not a victim of the Jews, or he was not a victim of the devil, but he was the victor. He had defeated sin, and he defeated death, and he defeated the devil. And these people here, they did the same. They defeated the Antichrist, and they defeated his system. And though to the world, they looked like they were a bunch of losers, but heaven, they see these people as heroes. These are overcomers. So these are very strong people, not loving their own lives, even in the face of death. Even though the world, they treated them like rebels, because they would not cooperate with the satanic systems put into place by the Antichrist, and they would not join the religion of the devil, and they would rather die than take his mark. And literally, they potentially would starve to death and go hungry because they can't buy or sell any of the necessities of life, and they're not able to make a living anymore. All they could do is have a daily dependence on God for all of their provisions, while all of them, one by one, are being imprisoned and put to death. And so
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3: But we see all types of things in heaven. We see tools. We see tools like sickles, and we see swords and bowls. And that's because real life is going on there. Okay, so now in this musical called Heaven, there's another song that breaks out. And we see these guys that we just saw, and they're singing this song. And these are those people that did not survive the Great Tribulation, but they survived death. And they survived the Antichrist. And this is just one song, but this song, it has two titles. And the first title is the Song of Moses. And we can read the Song of Moses in the book of Exodus in chapter 15. And the Song of Moses, it's a song of victory. And it's the song that the children of Israel sang when God had delivered them from the Pharaoh in Egypt, from his armies. And it's that song about the horse and the riders and them being thrown to the sea. And the children of Israel, they sang that song on the shores of the Red Sea. But these people in heaven, they're not standing on the Red Sea. They're singing their song, but they're standing on the sea of glass that's mixed with fire. And they're singing their song of victory. Because these people, they have been saved by a greater deliverance, and they have been delivered from a greater bondage than that of the bondage of the Pharaoh in Egypt. Because these people, they were delivered from Satan, from the Antichrist, and from a whole wicked world that oppressed them. And it wasn't just one country, the country of Israel, that was delivered here. But this was people from every nation of the world. And so this song, it bridges the Old Testament and the New Testament. And that's where it gets its second title, the Song of the Lamb. Because this greater deliverance, it was all accomplished by the Lamb of God, by Jesus Christ. And all of this was done through him. And in this song, we do get to read the lyrics here. And what we read here is that this song, it's all about God, and it's all about what God has done. And they're singing, it's all about you, you. It's you. You're great. You're marvelous. You're just. You're true. You are holy. For all the nations will come and worship before you, for your judgments have been manifest. And then after all this, John sees the tabernacle of the testimony in heaven open. And this is what the tabernacle of testimony on earth was modeled after. This is what Moses made, and this is what he saw that he modeled after. And then we see these seven angels that stand before the throne of God, and we see them come out of the temple. And the way that they're all dressed, it reminds us of how the priests in the temple were dressed. And you can see that description in Exodus chapter 28. But instead of having these sashes, they have these golden bands across their chest. And so it's like they're all wearing uniforms and they're all looking really good here. And then we see that it's only one of the four living creatures giving these seven angels these seven golden bowls full of the wrath of God. And in some of the translations, it'll call these bowls vials. But these are bowls, and they're not a deep bowl. They're a shallow bowl. These are the kind of bowls that they used in the temple to pour out the drink offerings onto the sacrifices. These would also be a shallow bowl that people would drink from. So these are bowls that are easily poured out. But what I really find interesting here is that it's just one of the four living creatures that passes out these bowls, and that it wasn't all of the living creatures passing them out. Because I think with all these interesting different people or persons in heaven, and they all have all different kinds of variety of different kinds of jobs

It's like all these persons are all individuals. And it kind of makes you wonder, well, what are those other three living creatures doing? I mean, are they just playing cards or doing something like that? And what this does, this helps me think of heaven, of being a real place with real people doing real things. And just like next week, we're going to see one of these seven angels with one of the bowls of wrath, that after he's done pouring out this wrath of God on the wicked men on earth, that he takes the time to go talk to the Apostle John about this scarlet woman who rides the beast. And he explains these things to him, where in heaven, everybody has all these meaningful things to do, but in their downtime, they kind of just go around and they help each other out and they socialize. And so what it makes me think, it's a lot like here, it's kind of like our fellowship, that, you know, we're going to all be very comfortable up there in heaven, and we're not going to have to worry about if we're holy enough or good enough or we're doing things in a right way, but we're going to be able to relax because we're not going to be trying to be holy and to be good. We will be holy and good. All right, so now after these angels, they leave the temple and they receive their bowls. Well, now the temple, it's filled with smoke. Now, we've seen the temples filled with smoke twice before. It was one time when Moses dedicated the tabernacle was filled with smoke and with God's glory. And then we saw the same thing happen when Solomon dedicated the temple that he built in 2 Kings, where God was so pleased with it that he filled it with smoke and he filled it with his glory so that nobody could enter it. But here, in this heavenly temple, it's not being filled with smoke because of dedication, where everybody is happy and everybody's rejoicing. But it's here that it seems that God, he wants to be alone, where it says that no one can enter the temple until the seven plagues of the seven angels are completed. And it could be that God, he wants to be alone here because of his sorrow. And some people have said it's because they think God is crying, because now God is doing something that's very hard for him to do. He's doing something that he's never wanted to do, because God, he has no desire to judge man or to judge man's sin. God gets absolutely no pleasure from it. And he's been putting this off since the creation, since the fall of man. So he's been putting this off for over 6,000 years, but he's not going to put it off any longer, because it wouldn't be right and his righteousness won't allow it. And so he's waited as long as he could so that as many who would be saved could be saved. And to be a little truthful here, I don't think any one of us would really want to save anyone there, or even want to love anyone there, because these people, they have been continually cursing him as he's trying to rescue them. But that's the way God is, because God, he's just like Jesus. And if you remember Jesus, he sat there and he was forgiving those who were crucifying him as they crucified him. And honestly, I'll be honest with you, you wouldn't see me doing that. Because God, he's not like me, and he's not like you. God, he is really good, and he is holy, and he is different, and he is separate from all of his creation. He is very, very different from us, because God is love. And then as God is in the temple, and he's all alone, and then we hear this loud voice, and it's, go pour out the bowls of wrath of God on the earth. And then each of these seven angels, they each have a specific target with their bowls of wrath. And there's some people in the church who believe that all the things in the book of Revelation, that they've already all been fulfilled. They've all taken place already. But there's not a lot that they can do with this passage, because the things that we're going to see here, they have never happened before. These seven plagues,
have never, ever happened to the world. There has never been anything of this magnitude. So none of the things that we read here, none of them can be symbolic. And I believe that all of this, it happens very, very quickly, and that it's at the very end of that last 3.5 years of the Great Tribulation. I believe that's because God wants to get this over as quickly as possible. And this is a lot different than those 7 trumpet judgments that we saw before, because with those 7 trumpet judgments, it was a measured wrath. And with the 7 trumpet judgments, there was a hope that the people would repent when they saw these judgments of God. And then you also notice that with the trumpet judgments, it was only 1/3 of the earth's resources that were destroyed. The sea, only 1/3 of it turned to blood, and 1/3 of the fresh water. But now, this is God's complete wrath, and it will now be all of the seas, and it's going to be all of the fresh water turned into blood. And with the trumpet judgments, many of the people of earth, they did repent, and they didn't take that mark of the beast. But most of those people, they've already been killed by now. Now, nobody's repenting, and nobody wants to. So I believe this judgment is very quick and very swift. And so now you have this first angel, and he pours out that first bowl. And it says that foul and loathsome sores broke out. And it says on the men. Well, it broke out on the women too, because the word the men here, it just means mankind. And that word the here is a definite article. And so what that means, it means the specific men. And so what this is describing, it's describing those who have the mark of the beast. And so that kind of tells us that there's some left on earth who haven't received the mark. And this is a lot like the 6th plague that was poured out on the land of Egypt in the book of Exodus, where God had made a difference between his people, the children of Israel, and the Egyptians, where the sores only broke out on the Egyptians and on the Egyptians' cattle. And the word here, where it says foul and loathsome sores, that means that these are running sores. These are oozing sores that are very painful, and they only appear on those who have submitted themselves to the beast by receiving his mark. These are the people who rejected that warning of that third angel flying through the skies, who had a loud voice, and he had a loud voice so that everybody could hear, and he told them clearly not to take the mark. And now what's happening to them here is exactly what that angel warned them against, the wrath of God being poured out in full strength. So now, even in all this pain, it doesn't cause any of them to repent. And it's even as this next judgment, as it starts to fall on them, and we see the second bowl poured out. And with the pouring out of the second bowl, we see that the whole sea becomes blood, and everything dies in the sea. And it says here, it becomes blood as of a dead man. And it's not really clear in the Greek that if this actually turns into real blood or if it just has the attributes of a dead man's blood. And I don't know if any of you have smelled a lot of blood, but I have. And it kind of has this really sickly sweet smell. And so now you have this sickly sweet smell of a dead man. And then you have all these dead, rotting sea animals. And so that means there has to be this great stench that's going throughout the whole world. And then right after the second bowl is poured out comes the third bowl. And so now all the fresh water is turned into blood. And so it's not just a third of it. Now it's all of it. And so all the rivers, all the lakes, all the springs, there's nothing to drink but blood, and the world is going to have to drink it. And you kind of think, well, this is too extreme. This is absolutely horrible. And it is absolutely horrible. But then you have to remember that all of these people, none of them had to go through this. And then you hear this voice that comes from the altar. And if you can remember who it was who we saw under the altar way back in chapter 6,
the people that we saw under the altar were those who had been slain by the Antichrist. And they weren't slain for any crime that they committed, but they were slain for their testimony for God and for God's word. And so this voice, it comes out from the altar, and he doesn't think that this is too extreme for the people of earth for what they've done to him and what they've done to the rest of God's saints. And that by them drinking blood, that that's not as bad as all the murders that they committed, because they didn't murder criminals. The people that they murdered were saints. They murdered the very best people in the whole world. They murdered the kind people, the kindest, the most loving and caring people on the earth. And so this voice from the altar is saying, this is a righteous judgment for them for what they've done. This fits. And that's how all God's judgments are. And that's how everybody will see them. And because God's judgments are all righteous and true. 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
8: We're in Matthew 12. We're going to be looking at verses 38 to the end of the chapter. When I look at this text of Scripture tonight, we come to a sad state of affairs when it comes to the life of Jesus Christ. When Jesus Christ was here on earth, very few believed in Him. The number who did was small. The truth of the matter is most people wrote Him off, but those who did choose to believe on Him were right, not only in this life, but more importantly in the next. As we come to this section of Scripture, most people who are around Him don't believe in Him, so Christ takes this opportunity to set forth a very, very important principle. Those who are closely related to Jesus Christ are those who believe in Him and not those who look for a sign from Him. Now I want you to notice how verse 38 begins tonight. Then some of the scribes and Pharisees. It begins with that adverb then. That immediately connects us to the preceding context. And you'll recall in our previous studies that the preceding context describes the scribes and Pharisees are telling people that Jesus Christ is satanic. The scribes and Pharisees have actually been telling people that He's doing these miracles by the power of Beelzebul. That is, He's demonic, He's satanic, when in fact Christ was doing these miracles to establish who He was, that He was God. The goal of these religious leaders is not to come to terms with truth. The goal of these religious leaders is to try and discredit Christ so that they can get rid of Him. This is just another episode in which they're trying to trap Him, and their goal is to destroy Him. So in that context, there are three stinging messages that Christ gives. Message number one, those who seek for a sign are evil. I want you to notice verse 38 down to verse 42. Then some of the scribes and Pharisees said to Him, "Teacher, we want to see a sign from you." But He answered and said to them, "An evil and adulterous generation craves for a sign, and yet no sign will be given to it but the sign of Jonah the prophet." For just as Jonah was 3 days and three nights in the belly of the sea monster, so will the Son of Man be 3 days and three nights in the heart of the earth. The men of Nineveh will stand up with this generation at the judgment and will condemn it because they repented at the preaching of Jonah. And behold, something greater than Jonah is here. The queen of the south will rise up with this generation at the judgment and will condemn it because she came from the ends of the earth to hear the wisdom of Solomon. And behold, something greater than Solomon is here. Now, Jesus Christ does not take kindly to these religious phonies. It's interesting that he calls it straight. He does not try to win their friendship, and he does not try to make them feel good about themselves. The scribes and the Pharisees were sign seekers. They, in all reality, hated Jesus Christ. In fact, in chapter 12 and verse 14, we read the Pharisees went out and conspired against him as to how they might destroy him. That's what was in their heart. They hate Jesus Christ. They want to get rid of him. They want to destroy him. I want you to carefully notice how they identify Jesus Christ in verse 38 as a teacher. In the original language, that's an anarthros without article construction, which means they're saying you have all of the characteristics and qualities of being a teacher, but we're not willing to concede that you're the teacher. We're not willing to concede the point that you're the Messiah of God. We're not going to give you that assent in our minds and in our faith. We would understand you're a teacher. That's what we're saying. And so they say to this teacher, we'd like to see some sign. They're living a lie when they say, if we could see a sign, we would believe. The truth of the matter is, Christ had already performed many miracles, many of which we've seen in the book of Matthew, and they absolutely refused to believe. Now, I'm not sure what sign they're after here. That, too, is an anarthros construction, which means I don't know if they're after a specific sign. We learn a little bit of information over in chapter 16 and verse 1. In chapter 16 and verse 1, the Pharisees and Sadducees came up and testing Jesus. They asked him to show them a sign from heaven. It's possible that they wanted to see him do something in the heavenlies, like move a star or perhaps change the location of the sun or the moon. All the things that he'd already done, such as making blind people see and deaf people hear and lame people walk and all of the other miracles of that they had witnessed was not enough. They wanted to see something, him do something in the heavenlies. Perhaps that was it. In any case, Christ wasn't about to succumb to it. And he responds in four ways. First of all, he says, those who continually are seeking a sign are evil and adulterous. I don't want you to miss that because these are the words of Christ. Says in verse 39, an evil and adulterous generation craves for a sign. The tense of the verb indicates an evil and adulterous generation continually is looking for some sign. This, ladies and gentlemen, is how God views sign seekers. Those who are not content with hearing the word of God, those who are not content with having the word of God taught to them and responding to the word of God, those who go to churches to see some sensational sign or have some emotional experience that's way out there in the mind of God, they are evil and adulterous. And quite frankly, churches who promote miracles and signs are evil and adulterous in the mind of God. They are frankly satanic. In the mind of Jesus Christ, Israel was committing spiritual adultery by rejecting him. By adhering to anything else other than him, they were committing some type of spiritual adultery. They didn't believe in him. When he had established who he was, he told them, he showed them who he was. They wouldn't believe in him. And therefore, their seeking a sign was evil. His second response is those who are seeking a sign are not going to get one. He says in verse 39, and yet no sign will be given to it. Christ says, I'm not going to give you any sign. Jesus said, you can seek signs all you want, but I'm not going to give you one. Now, he could have had any sign he wanted to show. He could have had them all drop dead. He could have said, all right, you want a sign? All you that hate me and want me dead, I'm going to have you have an instant heart attack right now. I'll give you leprosy right now. I'll cripple you so that you can't walk right now. The signs were limitless when it came to what Christ had the possibilities of doing. But what they didn't realize is Jesus Christ was about to sign off his entire program with this nation, as you'll see in just a moment. He was about to say goodbye to the nation Israel, and he was about to extend this program out to Gentile people who would come and believe on him. So these people didn't get it. Augustine, the theologian, said the reward of faith is that it believes what it has not seen, but the reward of it is that's the kind of faith will come to see what it's believed. There's a lot of wisdom in that statement. Christ was asking people to believe in him. He had given them enough evidence to establish who he was. He had done enough miracles to prove he was the Messiah of God, yet they still wanted more. Which brings us to his third response. The only sign that anybody's going to get here will be the sign of Jonah, verses 39 to 40. The only sign you're going to get is the sign of Jonah the prophet. Like Jonah was in the belly of the sea monster, so the Son of Man will be 3 days and three nights in the heart of the earth. Now, there are a lot of rich teachings in these couple of verses, but the first thing that I want you to notice is Jesus Christ certainly viewed the story of Jonah as being true and literal, and that's the way he interpreted it, and that's the way he uses it. This is one of the first times he actually refers to the fact of his death and resurrection. And by the way, these are people who are seeking a sign who are going to kill him. These sign seekers who are saying, well, we think you're a good teacher, all right, but we want to see some sign that really proves who you are. These are people who are going to do to Christ what he's describing here. They're the ones who are actually going to be in part responsible for nailing him to a cross. Now, when Christ says to them, the only sign you're going to get is the sign of Jonah, that's important news to the nation Israel, because Jonah is the only Old Testament prophet who was given an assignment to go to a Gentile land, to the capital of Assyria, which was Nineveh, and Assyria at the time was dominating the nation Israel. Jonah was the only prophet who was assigned to go to the Gentile land and preach. And before Jonah went to Nineveh to preach, as you know the story, he didn't want to do it. Jonah said nothing to it. I'm not going to that Gentile area and proclaiming, I don't want them to be saved. I want them destroyed. I want them receiving the judgment of God. So he gets on a ship. He flees from his assignment. You know the story. He's cast into the sea. He winds up in the belly of a fish for 3 days and three nights. And then in the aftermath of that, he goes and he proclaims the truth to the Ninevites. And Jesus said, you want a sign? You boys asking me to show you a sign? I'll tell you what sign you're going to get. I'm going to be killed. And I'll be dead for 3 days. Then I'll come back to life, and I'm taking my program to the Gentiles. In other words, the sign that you're going to see, Israel, which is still operative to this day, is that Jesus Christ will arise from the dead, and when he comes to life from the dead, that program of God is going to move out in proclamation form to Gentile people. And by the way, one must wonder, what sign does a person need that this is the one who can give life? I mean, how many dead people have you seen come back to life? This is the sign that shows he's God. This is the sign that shows he can give life. Every Jew should be asking today, where did we go wrong? Where did we lose the program of God? Why isn't God doing great things with our nation like he was when he parted the sea and when he did all of those spectacular things for us as a nation in the Old Testament? Where did we lose it? They lost it right here. And the sign that they're receiving to this day is the sign of Jonah. Christ came out of that tomb, and the program of God in the book of Acts began to swing out to the Gentiles, and he did it through preaching, just like through Jonah. That's the sign they get. His fourth response is at the judgment, many Gentiles will condemn many from Israel, verses 41 to 42. Now, there are two specific examples that Christ uses here to bring home a sober point. You're going to be judged to hell as unbelievers by Gentiles who were believers. And he selects two very unlikely candidates to judge the Israelites. This must have just seared the scribes and Pharisees who would have known these stories from the Old Testament. I mean, this must have stung them when he uses these two examples, because the two very unlikely examples that have experienced God's grace who would end up being Israel's judge were the Gentile Ninevites and an Arab queen. God does unusual things with unlikely people. And Jesus says, I'll tell you, Israelites, the sign you're looking for will be the sign of Jonah, and there will be those who will be your Gentile judges. And he lists two Gentile judges that would have just angered these scribes and Pharisees who would have listened to this. The first Gentile judge is, you'll be judged by the Gentiles of Nineveh. Verse 41, the men of Nineveh will stand up with this generation at the judgment and will condemn it because they repented at the preaching of Jonah, and behold, something greater than Jonah is here. The people of Nineveh repented through preaching. When Jonah came into that city and proclaimed the truth, they responded to the word of God. They repented. And here's God in person preaching to Israel, and they're going, we don't like preaching, we want signs. So give us signs. And Christ said, I'll tell you what, There'll come a day when the men of Nineveh will rise up in judgment against you. The Ninevites did not see Jonah come out of the fish. They didn't respond because they got to see him actually come up on shore out of that episode. They responded to preaching. And when Jonah went to Nineveh and preached, the whole city repented. And there will come a day at the great white throne judgment when these unbelievers of Israel will have to look at those believers who were Ninevites. And these Israeli unbelievers will be condemned. And Jesus said, I'll tell you, a preacher greater than Jonah is here preaching right now. And that, of course, was Jesus Christ. The Word was preaching the Word. It didn't faze them. Listen, when you respond to the preaching of the Word of God, you're responding to what God wants you to respond to, as we've been certainly seeing in our various studies of books of the Bible. God wants us very serious about understanding His precious Word. When you respond to it, you are responding to truth. And if you are one who has responded to the Word of God, you've believed on Jesus Christ, you're taking in the Scriptures, you're learning and growing, and you're responding to that, one day you too will be in judgment against Israel who refused to respond to the preaching. Which brings us to the second Gentile judge. Israel will be judged by the Queen of Sheba. He says in verse 42, the Queen of the South will rise up with this generation at the judgment and will condemn it because she came from the ends of the earth to hear the wisdom of Solomon. Behold, something greater than Solomon is here. An Arabian Gentile queen from Sheba came to faith in the Old Testament through the teachings of Solomon. Now, this must have been some remarkable woman. She traveled from southern Arabia to see Solomon, and as near as I can determine, that's about a 1,200-mile trip. That's from here to past Cheyenne, Wyoming on I-80. That'll give you an idea how far this woman traveled to hear the teaching of Solomon. She couldn't ride in a nice vehicle, and she certainly couldn't get on a jet, and she could not get on a train. I mean, she actually had to travel either by horse or by caravan to go to Solomon, but she wanted to go hear the Word of God. She had no invitation that we know of that Solomon gave her. She didn't even have any promise that Solomon would see her. But she wanted to hear the Word of God because she'd heard there was one who was wise and skilled in the Word, and she went 1,200 miles to hear it. And Jesus said, there's one far greater than Solomon here. His teachings are more profound than his was. He came to Israel, and Israel rejected him. Therefore, she would judge them. Listen, religious people who take preaching lightly are people who are in serious, serious trouble. See, there's nothing about the Ninevites that said that they naturally were religious people. Fact of the matter is, the Ninevites and the Assyrians, for the most part, were godless people. But I want to tell you, when they heard the preaching of the Word of God come through the mouth of Jonah, they got it. There's nothing that tells us the Queen of Sheba was used to sitting under serious studies of the Word of God. But boy, when the Word of God came to her through the teaching of Solomon and told her that she needed to rely upon the mercy of God, she got it. But you take a bunch of religious people who week in and week out just go through motions of religion, and they can take or leave preaching. It really doesn't faze them. It really doesn't affect them. And that is a dangerous position to be in. That's the position these people of Israel were in. Which brings us to Christ's second stinging message. Those who reject him are demonic. Verse 43, now, when the unclean spirit goes out of a man, it passes through waterless places seeking rest and does not find it. And then it says, I will return to my house from which I came. And when it comes, it finds it unoccupied, swept and put in order. Then it goes and takes along with it seven other spirits more wicked than itself. And they go in and live there. And the last state of that man becomes worse than the first. This is the way it will also be with this evil generation. When Jesus Christ was here on earth, the demonic world was in full swing and full sweat. Whenever we've seen Christ come face to face with the demonic world, they are fearful of him. Demons fled from the presence of Jesus Christ. That did not mean that the people from whom these demons were fleeing from were automatically embracing and believing on Jesus Christ. Those who did not believe in Jesus Christ would eventually discover that demonic forces could come back sevenfold. You see, demons were fleeing from Jesus Christ because of his presence. But as soon as he would be gone, those demons would realize who it was that really did believe on Jesus Christ and who did have the power of God in their lives and who didn't. And Christ is giving Israel a serious warning here. He's saying, you who perhaps have seen some of these demons run from my presence need to respond to me, because your moral reform does not mean you're right with God. And if you're not right with God, those demons will quickly spot it. And they'll come back and make your latter state worse than your former state. Now, I think, ladies and gentlemen, we need to understand this principle, and we need to understand it as a church. Because in recent times, there has been a tremendous amount of interest in us promoting Christian values and ethics and morality to this lost, unsaved, godless, unregenerate world. Truth of the matter is, many denominations, many cults, many special interest groups, even many religious people are interested in joining the bandwagon of trying to promote what we would call Christian values, dictate Christian morality to an immoral or amoral world. The problem is, we can begin to lose sight of the fact that that doesn't change those people's hearts. And even if they make some right choices in what we would consider Christian values, that doesn't mean they've had a personal relationship with Jesus Christ. For example, you take a person who is given to drink, a drunkard. If that drunkard is through the postulations of religious people saying, well, you shouldn't be a drunkard, so let's join Alcoholics Anonymous and get you through this. If we don't tell that individual, look, there's another thing that you need in your life. You don't just need victory over alcohol. You need Jesus Christ in your life. That person may in fact go to AA. That person may in fact stop drinking, but here's your problem. That person begins to think to himself, you know, I'm not so bad. I got victory in this area of life. That must mean I'm pretty good. I must be right with God. That, to me, is where demons do their work. See, you need to understand this. These scribes and Pharisees were moralists. These scribes and Pharisees were committed to rigid standards. These were men who taught the world, here's how you govern your life. This is the right way to live it. This is the wrong way to live it. They had demanding codes that they had even invented that taught people how they should live. They made up man-made standards. They promoted it based on the Word of God. And ladies and gentlemen, they had hearts from hell. Their self-righteousness was just that, self-righteousness. They had never responded to the grace of God. And the truth of the matter is, when the Son of God came into their presence, instead of them responding to him and realizing their own need, which they couldn't even see, they crucified him. They were so thoroughly convinced among themselves that their righteousness, their morality, their standards of life meant they were Christian. They were satanic. They were diabolical. And to me, this principle of seven other spirits going in, making the person worse than they were before, is a principle that we need to carefully understand. I don't think it necessarily means that the person's going to fall back into what they morally reformed out of. But I think what it means is those spirits will give him a delusion that somehow now his life really is on track. Somehow now, boy, he's really going someplace with God, but these people don't recognize they are a sinner and they need a Savior. That's the problem that these Pharisees and scribes had. And so Christ warns them that my program, although it's in your presence, if you don't respond to it, if you don't respond to me, if you don't believe in me, and you just see that you get some victory in this area or in that area, that program, when I'm gone, will leave you empty and void and satanic. Now, I'm not saying we should close our eyes to the problems of the world. It's a wonderful thing to be able to help people and point them in right direction. But let me tell you this, and let me admonish all of us. Our big responsibility as a church is not to change society. It's to preach the word. It is to share Jesus Christ. So when we have opportunities with hurting, struggling, sinful people who've been making a series of wrong choices, let us remember that our primary responsibility is to share with them the wonderful news about how Jesus Christ can come into their lives and clean them up and make them complete and whole and can do wonderful things with them and for them. And that's the gospel of grace that we must always be about proclaiming. See, many religions proclaim moral reform, and that's what was happening in Christ's day. And the program of God has swung away from Israel today. She's not responding to Jesus Christ. I believe there's a demonic blindness that is on that nation today. When the tribulation occurs, we know demons will invade Israel. It will be a time of terrible persecution. I want you to understand this. When you present the truth about Jesus Christ to people, you're in satanic war. As one writer said, when it comes to religion, there are many people going to church who are nothing more than devils. Satan goes to church, but they cultivate self rather than cultivate a relationship with Jesus Christ. Which brings us to his third stinging message. Those who are really related to Christ are those who believe in him. Verses 46 to 50. While he was still speaking to the crowds, behold, his mother and brothers were standing outside seeking to speak to him. Someone said to him, behold, your mother and your brothers are standing outside seeking to speak to you. But Jesus answered the one who was telling him and said, who is my mother and who are my brothers? And stretching out his hand toward his disciples, he said, behold, my mother and my brothers, for whoever does the will of my Father who is in heaven, he is my brother and sister and mother. Family ties, believe it or not, were actually tighter than they are in our day, back in Jesus' day. I mean, we have family relationships that all of us have, but I want to tell you, they were close-knit back in this time of Jesus Christ. So this is stirring, this is staggering news here in the way Christ responds. And we know what was going on in some of the minds of Christ's own family. Some of Christ's own family members who hear, some of his brothers and stuff, thought he was out of his mind. I mean, look at Mark, for example, chapter 3, if you would, quickly. Mark chapter 3. And in Mark chapter 3, notice carefully, in verse 21, we read in Mark chapter 3 and verse 21, when his own people heard of this, they went out to take custody of him, for they were saying he's lost his senses. I mean, these are some of his own relatives who are thinking he's out of his mind. We also know from the Gospel of John that many of his own family members really didn't believe on him. They did not believe in him before he was raised from the dead, and then they came to terms with him. Well, these family members had been watching him and listening to him. Boy, he was hard on the Pharisees and scribes. He did not pull any punches. You take a hard stand against religious leadership, and I'm sure most of their family thought, well, the religious leadership's okay. I mean, they're not bad people. They're not out butchering people. I mean, they're religious guys, and here comes Christ, and he starts calling them satanic and demonic. He starts calling them out for what they really are, and let's face it, his family began to think, my goodness, maybe he has just slipped a gear in the brain here. He's too harsh. He's not loving. Tell you what, you stand for truth. You stand for the Word of God, and some in your own family may not like you too well. You take a stand for what the Word of God actually says, and you hold your ground, and you watch what happens in your family. Jesus said, I'll tell you who my real family is. It's those who do my Father's will. And at this point in this context, it means those who aren't looking for a sign, but those who believe in me. See, the best relationship to be in is a relationship with Jesus Christ by faith. Christ stretched out his hand toward his disciples. I love that. Verse 47, standing, who is your mother and your brothers? And Jesus answered and said, who was telling him and said, who is my mother and my brothers? Verse 49, and stretching out his hand toward his disciples, he said, there's my family right there. It's a hard thing to admit that you really are closer to people who love the Lord and love the Word of God more than your own brothers or your own sisters or your own mother or your own father or your own sons or your own daughters, but it's true. People who have a close relationship with Jesus Christ, they band together. They are family. They share life together. They share experiences together. And it certainly is seen here in this context. Even Christ's own family would not get into the kingdom of God based on their natural connection to him. They were half brothers and half sisters of him, but they weren't going to get into the kingdom and inherit that because of that physical connection. They had to come in there by believing on him. And no religion and no family will ever make you right with God. It's only by personal faith in Jesus Christ. Have you, or do you really believe that? That it's only faith in Jesus Christ that will make you right before God? Or are you looking for some sign? Looking for something else that'll make it right? Make you know? Make you see? A couple of things I leave you with from this passage tonight. It's not your physical birth that makes anybody right with God. If that were the case, family here would have all been right with God. It's your spiritual birth. There must be a point in time when you have acknowledged to God that you are believing totally and only on Jesus Christ to be your personal Savior. That's the moment of your spiritual birth. That's what every person must have. It's not physical history. It's not physical lineage. It's not religious connection. Secondly, what you'll discover is your physical family will not turn out to be more important than your relationship to Jesus Christ. Your relationship to Jesus Christ will turn out to be the most important relationship you'll ever have. It's true for you and it's true for me. You know, when you see this kind of principle, and here were people who, like Peter and James and John and these disciples who had actually sold out to be with Jesus Christ. Those were his family members. Those were ones he was close to. Those were ones who accomplished great things for God. The question is, have you, by faith, personally, cast all of your faith in Jesus Christ to save you from your sins? Or do you, like these scribes and Pharisees, trust in your religion, in your heritage, in your law-keeping, in your works? Christ says, those who do that are evil. Those who trust in me are my family. Let's pray.
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10: 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The result is equal parts cool, cute, and nostalgic, if a bit predictable. The Mandalorian is an armor-clad bounty hunter named Din Djarin. He's a man of few words who has also become an unlikely surrogate father to a little Yoda-like guy named Grogu. Now they've got a new assignment, rescuing Jabba the Hutt's son, Rata. What could possibly go wrong? The Mandalorian and Grogu is a lightweight, standalone adventure. Families will find a bit of Star Wars spirituality and a lot of bloodless violence. So we're giving The Mandalorian and Grogu a 3.5 out of 5 for family friendliness. 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I'm Adam Holtz with the Plugged In Movie Review by Focus on the Family.
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14: I will extol thee, my God. O King, I will bless thy name forever and ever. Every day will I bless thee. I will praise thy name forever and ever. Great is the Lord, and greatly to be praised, and his greatness is unsearchable. One generation shall praise thy works to another, and shall declare thy mighty acts, and I will speak of the glorious honor of thy majesty and of thy wondrous works. The Lord is gracious and full of compassion, slow to anger, and of great mercy. The Lord is good to all, and his tender mercies are over all his works.

0: I'm Pastor Sheely from Church of the Highlands, and on this beautiful day of worship, I greet you in the name of our blessed Christ. The ancient prophet wrote, Isaiah said, "The Lord will guide you always. He will satisfy your needs in a sun-scorched land and will strengthen your frame. You'll be like well-watered gardens, like a spring whose waters never fail. Your people will rebuild the ancient ruins and will raise up the age-old foundations. You'll be called the repairer of broken walls, the restorer of streets with dwellings. If you keep your feet from breaking the Sabbath and from doing as you please on my holy day, if you call the Sabbath a delight, the Lord's holy day honorable, and if you honor it by not going your own way and not doing as you please or speaking idle words, then you will find your joy in the Lord, and I will cause you to ride upon the heights of the land and to feast on the inheritance of your father Jacob. The mouth of the Lord hath spoken it." What a marvelous promise to those who honor the day of worship. He says, the scripture says, we will be like well-watered gardens. We will rebuild broken walls. And on God's day when we honor it, he will bless us, and we will find the joy of the Lord, and he will cause us to ride upon the high places of the earth. What a promise. And I pray it's your plans today to honor this day of worship and find that place, your place of worship, there to rejoice with the saints and to sing the great hymns of the church and to worship Almighty God. The psalmist wrote, "I waited patiently for the Lord. He turned to me and heard my cry. He lifted me out of the slimy pit, out of the mud and mire. He set my feet on a rock and gave me a firm place to stand. He put a new song in my mouth, a hymn of praise to our God. Many will see and fear and put their trust in the Lord. Blessed is the man who makes the Lord his trust, who does not look to the proud, to those who turn aside to false gods. Many, O Lord, my God, are the wonders you have done, the things you have planned for us. No one can recount to you. Were I to speak and tell of them, they would be far too many to declare. Sacrifice and offering you did not desire, but my ears you have pierced. Burnt offerings and sin offerings you did not require. Then I said, here I am. I have come. It is written about me in the scroll. I desire to do your will, O my God. Your law is within my heart. I proclaim righteousness in the great assembly."
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3: May all who seek to take my life be put to shame and confusion. May all who desire my ruin be turned back to disgrace. May those who say to me, "Ah, ah," be appalled at their own shame. But may all who seek you rejoice and be glad in you. May those who love your salvation always say, "The Lord be exalted." Yet I am poor and needy. May the Lord think of me. You are my help and my deliverer, oh my God, do not delay.

As we have noted in the words of the prophet Isaiah, he says, if we will call the Sabbath a delight and the Lord's holy day honorable, and if we honor it not by going our own way and doing as we please or speaking idle words, then we will find our joy in the Lord, and he will cause us to ride upon the high places of the earth. Oh, I pray that your heart will find joy in a time of worship today, and you say, but you might say, Pastor, I don't have a church home. I'd like to invite you to come and worship with us here at Church of the Highlands this morning. While I talk to you, we're already worshiping the Lord because our first worship service this morning commenced at 7 o'clock. We provide that service for those who have scheduled

later in the day or for those who must work, and we find it a time of convenience for them to come and hear the word of God and bow their knee in communion and join the congregation in singing. Soon following the closure of our radio program at 8:30, we have our next worship service, and then at 10 o'clock, another worship service, and then at 11:30, another worship service, and then this evening at 5 o'clock. Five wonderful opportunities during the day of worship to come and delight in the Lord. Church of the Highlands is located at the corner of Skyline Boulevard and Sneath Lane here in the city of San Bruno. We have ample parking and a very comfortable sanctuary, and I know that when you're greeted at the door, you will sense yourself welcomed. And when you join your voice with us and bow your knee with us, I know that you will sense the presence of God. You will find joy in God's house today. Again, our church is located at the corner of Skyline Boulevard and Sneath Lane, here in the city of San Bruno. We'd love to have you as our guest today. Come and join with us and make this a day of delight, a day when you and your family or friends honor the Lord's Day.

0: In the Gospel of John, with regards to the story of the cross, he records for us these words that take place during the trial of Jesus. Pilate then went back inside the palace, summons Jesus, and asks him, "Are you the king of the Jews?" "Is that your own idea?" Jesus asked, "or did others talk to you about me?" "Am I a Jew?" Pilate replied. "It was your people and your chief priests who handed you over to me. What is it you've done?" Jesus said, "My kingdom is not of this world. If it were, my servants would fight to prevent my arrest by the Jews, but now my kingdom is from another place." "You are a king then?" said Pilate. Jesus answered, "You are right in saying I am a king. In fact, for this reason I was born, and for this I came into the world to testify to the truth. Everyone on the side of truth listens to me." "What is truth?" Pilate asked. With this he went out again to the Jews and said, "I find no basis for a charge against him, but it is your custom for me to release to you one prisoner at the time of the Passover. Do you want me to release the king of the Jews?" They shouted back, "No, not him. Give us Barabbas." Now Barabbas had taken part in a rebellion. As we, for the last number of weeks, have thought concerning the story of the cross, we have concerned ourselves with the people that surrounded in that scene that day. There were the soldiers, and there was Peter, and then we've talked about Pilate. Today I would like to talk to you just for a moment of time with regards to Barabbas. For last of all, Barabbas, in our episode here, it gets brief mention of the custom of freeing a prisoner at Passover. We know nothing more than what the Gospels tell us. The other Gospels, to some extent, fill out John's brief picture. And when we pull all our information together, we find that Barabbas was a notable prisoner who had taken part in a certain insurrection in the city, and he had committed murder. Now, the name Barabbas is interesting. There are two possibilities as to its origin. It may be a compound of Bar Abba, which would mean son of the father, or it may be a compounded of Bar Rabbam, which would mean son of the rabbi. It is not impossible that Barabbas was the son of some rabbi or one of a noble family who had gone wrong, and it may well be that, criminal though he was popular with the people as a kind of Robin Hood character. It is certainly true that we must not think of Barabbas as a sneak thief or a petty pilfer or a burglar. The Bible tells us that he was with those who created an insurrection and then committed murder. Either he was one of the warriors who infested the Jericho road, or the kind of man whose hands the traveler in the parable fell, or perhaps even more probable, he was one of the zealots who had sworn to rid Palestine of the Romans, even if it meant a career of murder and robbery and assassination and crime. Barabbas was no petty criminal. He was a man of violence, but his violence was the kind which might well have been a romance and a glamour about it and made him a popular hero with the crowd. And thus the reason why, when Pilate said, "Shall I release to you Barabbas?" they said, "Give us Barabbas." Now there's still more interesting things about Barabbas. It is a second name, and there must have been a first name, just as, for instance, Peter had been Simon Bar-Jonah and Simon the son of Jonah. Now, there are certain ancient Greek manuscripts and certain Syrian and Armenian translations of the New Testament which actually give the name of Barabbas as Jesus. That is by no means impossible, because in those days, Jesus was a common name, being the Greek form of Joshua. And if so, the choice of the crowd was even more dramatic, for they were shouting, "Not Jesus of the Nazarene, but Jesus Barabbas." The choice of the mob has been the eternal choice. Barabbas was the man of force and blood, the man who chose to reach his end by violent means. Jesus was the man of love and of gentleness, whose kingdom was in the hearts of men. It was the tragic fact of history that all through the ages, men have chosen the way of Barabbas and have refused the way of Jesus. What happened to Barabbas? No man knows. But John Oxenham, in one of his books, has an imagery picture of him. At first, Barabbas could think of nothing but his freedom. Then he began to look at the man who had died that he might live. Something about Jesus fascinated him, and he followed him out to see the end. And as he saw Jesus bearing his cross, one thought burned into his mind. I should have been carrying that cross, not he. He saved me. And as he saw Jesus hanging on Calvary, the only thing of which he could think was, I should have been hanging there, not he. He saved me. It may not be so, but certainly Barabbas was one of the sinners Jesus died to save. You know, every time I come to the Scriptures, Paul tells us he became sin for us. He who knew no sin, he became the righteousness of God. So that he became sin for us, so that we could be made the righteousness of God. He took our part. He took our place. He was our substitute. He died in our stead. We should have died. We were the sinners. And I'm sure that if it's true, as the writer depicts the possibility of Barabbas, following in the shadows of the crowd, knowing that it should have been him carrying that cross, and dying on that hill of shame, here Jesus was the one who took his place so he could live. That's really the heart of the gospel, isn't it? Jesus Christ took my place and he took your place. Because the wages of sin is death, and all who sin must die. But even way back in the early story of the garden, Adam and Eve who sinned were given mercy and grace, and the animal of the garden died as the substitute. Jesus died for us as our substitute. Today, I pray that you have trusted in Jesus Christ as your Lord and your Savior. When you put your trust in Him, He promises that when life is finished here, we will spend eternity in His presence. He's promised us the gift of eternal life. He's promised to bless us for all of eternity with the joys of heaven. And He died on the cross to provide all that for us. I pray that you've placed your faith in Christ as Savior and Lord, and that you realize that He died in your stead so that you could live forever. That's the glorious news of the gospel. That's the joy of knowing that as sinners we can come to Christ and be forgiven and forever be called a child of God. God bless you.
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12: Welcome back to Where He Leads Me. My name is Laura Harris. I'm very excited to be with you today and about what we will be talking about. So let's just jump right in. Today we are going to talk about how we bring glory to God. And we want to bring the glory to the Lord, to Jesus, to the Father, to Holy Spirit with our lives and with our actions. But I'm going to talk about a specific nuance about bringing glory to the Lord today. And so recently, I was sitting before the Lord just contemplating the Lord and His glory. And actually, I'm getting ready to speak at a conference in another state, and the theme is embrace His presence, release His glory. And I thought, Lord, how do we release Your glory? And after I sat for a few minutes just sitting with the Lord, waiting on the Lord just dropped something in my spirit that I want to share with you today from Scripture. So many times when there was a miracle occurrence in Scripture, the glory went to God the Father. There are so many verses that when a miracle happened, it was for the glory of God. So many times Jesus said, "Do this that my Father may be glorified." So today we're going to talk about a lot of those scriptures. We're going to talk about how we bring glory to the Lord when we receive what Jesus died to give us. So as part of that process, I thought, how are the Father or the Son glorified in our ongoing battles? And I thought, there is no glory for God as we continue to labor and intercede for something that Jesus already died to give us. Okay, let's just back up a little bit. Jesus went to the cross. He died that we could have life and have it more abundantly. He died for us to have a super abundant life. He died that the kingdom of God could be manifested in our lives on earth as it is in heaven. That's how he taught us to pray in the Lord's Prayer. Our Father, who art in heaven, hallowed be your name. Your kingdom come, your will be done on earth as it is in heaven. Give us this day our daily bread, and forgive us our trespasses as we forgive those who trespass against us. And lead us not into temptation, but deliver us from evil. For thine is the kingdom and the power and the glory forever. Jesus taught us to pray that the kingdom of God would come on earth as it is in heaven. That was very early in his ministry. Actually, it was in the Sermon on the Mount that is most noted in Matthew 5, 6, and 7. It was almost at the beginning of Jesus' earthly ministry that he is teaching his disciples to pray the kingdom of God come on earth as it is in heaven. So what does the kingdom of God look like when it comes on earth? Well, in God's kingdom, there's no disease, there's no sickness, there's no brokenness, there's no brokenheartedness in God's kingdom. There's no mental health issues, there's no mental health crisis. There are so many things that come through blessings that are part of the manifestation of the kingdom of God on earth. And I thought, how are the Father and the Son, Jesus Christ, glorified through our ongoing battles? God does not receive the glory in the fact that we can persist and wage war and intercession for days, weeks, months, or even years. No, the glory really comes when the answer comes and people can see God at work. Jesus already defeated death, hell, and the grave. He already defeated disease and sickness and brokenness when he went to the cross. So the question is, why are we begging Jesus to do what he has already done on the cross? What is left after the work of Jesus on the cross and by the resurrection? Jesus has already done what he's going to do. He has already defeated Satan. He has already defeated death, hell, and the grave. He has already defeated everything that could possibly come against us. Yes, I know there are demons that are roaming around on the earth, but they are defeated. They are a defeated foe. And if we tolerate them, then we are just paying again for something that Jesus already died to pay for. So we have to know the Word of God. We have to understand the power of the sword in our hand. So how do we defeat these enemies, and how do we move so that God can receive all of the glory for all of the great things that Jesus has already done? Well, first of all, we know the Word of God. I am so struck by the simplicity of the gospel message. The gospel message is so simple, and we make it so complicated. If I leave you with any thought today, I want to leave you with the thought that the gospel message is simple, and we can take scripture at face value. When Jesus said that we can cast out demons with a word and heal all who are sick, he meant that. That was true then, and it's true today. Jesus does not change. He is the same yesterday, today, and forever. And so if Jesus went about healing the sick and casting out demons and raising the dead and cleansing the lepers, then we can do that too. Because, you know what, and let me just not even say that Jesus did it, because some people will say, well, Jesus did it, but that's not us. What about the disciples? The disciples went through all the towns and villages, casting out demons, healing the sick, cleansing the lepers, and raising the dead. They did it in the power of God, just like we have the opportunity to do it in the power of God. It comes down to us having the understanding of moving in the fullness of all God has given us, so that we can walk in the fullness of His promises. If you've listened to this program very long, you know that one of my favorite promises of Scripture is 2 Corinthians 1:20. For all of the promises of God are in Him, yes, and in Him, amen, to the glory of God through us. So let's just break that down for a moment. For all of the promises of God, that is the Father, are in Him, yes, and in Him, amen. Who is Him? Jesus Christ. We know that by looking back at verse 19, because it refers to Jesus, and then the thought is carried forward into the next verse. So we know that Jesus is the Him in this verse. For all of the promises of God are in Jesus, yes, and in Jesus, amen, to the glory of God through us. When we receive the answers to the promises of God, we know that God gets the glory. God makes the promise. When we receive it through Jesus, God gets the glory. So sometimes we find ourselves in a position of waging war, of interceding, of pressing in for a long time, hoping and waiting for the answers to the promises of God to come. And getting back to the original question, how does God receive the glory in that? He does not really receive any glory in the fact that I can be persistent, in the fact that I can persevere. Yes, we need to persevere. I'm not saying not to persevere, but what I really want us to get the revelation of today is that the promises of Scripture are simple, they are truthful, and we can believe them and we can take them to the bank. The problem is not the Godhead. If we're not receiving the answers to the promises, the problem is with us, because we simply don't believe what Jesus has said in the Word. We simply don't believe the promises of Scripture. We say we do, but it says, if you believe and do not doubt in your heart, you will have what Jesus has promised, or what has been promised in the Scripture. So the bottom line is, we release the glory of God by receiving everything that Jesus died to give us, and by showing the manifestation of His kingdom in our lives. So we make God's power and goodness and presence visible when we walk in the fullness of the miracles of God. If I am sick and I labor around with sickness for a long time, that does not bring glory to God. But if I believe the Word of God and I press in and I receive it by faith, then I make God's power, goodness, and presence visible to all of those around me. So it lets what God has done be shown openly in our lives, so that others can see and know and understand the power of God. What we do when we receive the answers to the promises is that we allow the results of faith in healing, freedom, deliverance, love, peace, transformation, whatever it might be, to be seen by the world. We want to make God famous. We want to make Him famous in the world. We want people to look and say, wow, that is the true God. Jesus is the true Lord. We want to follow Him because we see the truth of who He is. Jesus never went around trying to convince people to follow Him. He just went around demonstrating the kingdom of God. by healing people, by casting out demons, by cleansing the woman with the issue of blood, or the man born blind, or the demoniac among the tombs. God is glorified when His works are revealed. Jesus spoke often about the Father being glorified through answered prayers and fruitful lives. So when we talk about releasing His glory, it means receiving and expressing what God has already provided so that people can see His work. God gets little, if any, glory in our struggles. But He gets great glory in our victories. And so I want to just share some of the scriptures that demonstrate this. Because we're called to victory, we're not called to ongoing struggle. Matthew 9, verses 6 through 8 says this. And then He said to the paralytic, "Arise, take up your bed, and go to your house." And he arose and departed to his house. Now when the multitude saw it, they marveled and glorified God who had given such power to men. Let me repeat verse 8. Now when the multitude saw it, they marveled and glorified God who had given such power to men. That verse really sums up the whole point of this topic today. Because when all of the people saw that the man who had been a paralytic was healed, and he took up his bed and he went to his house, they all marveled and glorified God. It does not say that they glorified Jesus. And in all of these verses that I'm going to show you today, none of them glorify Jesus. They all glorify the Father. So let's pause and think about that for a minute. Jesus wanted the Father to be glorified more than anything else. He wanted God to receive the glory. And so when God was receiving the glory, it blessed Jesus. So here is another verse, Matthew 15:31. So the multitudes marveled when they saw the mute man speaking, and the maimed made whole, and the lame walking, and the blind seeing, and they glorified the God of Israel. So Matthew 15:31 also is a great verse to demonstrate what we are talking about. In Matthew 15, Jesus is going around doing miracles. He is releasing people to speak. The maimed have been made whole. The lame are walking. The blind are seeing. And it causes people to glorify the God of Israel. Mark 2:12 says, immediately he rose, took up his bed, and went out in the presence of them all. So they all were amazed and glorified God, saying, we never saw anything like this. So one who was lame was healed, he took up his bed, and they were all amazed and glorified God. When people are amazed at the power of the kingdom of God manifested in our life, they go away glorifying God. So what hit me the other day when I was thinking about all this? I think, okay, I have things I've been pressing and contending for, some of them for years or more. And I thought, oh my goodness, God does not get the glory when I just continue to press in forever and a day. I had this revelation that all I have to do is believe Scripture and receive it in faith. Oh my goodness, it changed the way I prayed. It changed everything, and I have seen a monumental answer to a prayer that I have been seeking for so long because I just believed that, okay, this is already done. I am believing the truth of Scripture. I am receiving this thing by faith, and this thing is finished in the name of Jesus. So I started praying, God, receive your glory in the situation that I've been pressing for. In the name of Jesus, God, receive your glory. Thank you, God, for answering that prayer. I receive it by faith. You know, we just have to receive those things that we know that are in His will by faith. And it reminds me of a scripture. And I don't have the scripture in front of me, but it's 1 John 5:14-15. And it goes something like this. When we pray in keeping with God's will, we know He hears us. And we know if he hears us that we will receive what we have asked for. So we know that when we pray God's will, that is a promise. When we pray in keeping with God's will, we know he hears us. And we know that if he hears us, that we will have the promises. We will have the things that we have asked for, not because we're asking out of some kind of selfish motivation, but because we are asking out of the will of God. When we're asking out of the will of God, we know that God wants us to have what he has already willed for his purposes that we should receive. So if you have something that you're pressing for, and you've been pressing for it for a long time, and you have not seen the answer, look up 1 John 5:14 and 15 and study that verse and receive that by faith that God has given us already those things that he promised us. We just have to receive them. Well, let's look at Luke 7:12-17. And when he came near the gate of the city, behold, a dead man was being carried out, the only son of his mother, and she was a widow. And a large crowd from the city was with her. And when the Lord saw her, he had compassion on her and said to her, "Do not weep." And then he came and touched the open coffin, and those who carried him stood still. And he said, "Young man, I say to you, arise." So he who was dead sat up and began to speak, and he presented him to his mother. Then fear came upon all, and they glorified God, saying, "A great prophet has risen up among us, and God has visited his people." And the report about him, capitalized, meaning Jesus, and this report about him went throughout all Judea and all the surrounding region. When there is a great miracle, it makes Jesus famous. We want Jesus to be famous by our lives. And look what it says in Luke 7:16. After this great miracle had taken place, and this young man was restored to life and presented to his widowed mother, this is what it says in verse 16. Then fear came upon all, and they glorified God. It does not say they glorified Jesus. It says they glorified the Father. We want our lives and our ministries to glorify the Father. If we can get our mind changed from the fact that we just want our prayers answered to the idea that we want to glorify the Father, it changes everything. Luke 13:13 says, "And he laid his hands on her, and immediately she was made straight and glorified God." This is the woman who had a spirit of infirmity for 18 years. Who did she glorify? She glorified God. It doesn't say she glorified Jesus. She glorified God. So let's also look at John 11:4. John 11 is the story of the death of Lazarus and his raising. And so we know that story that Jesus was called because Lazarus was sick, and he delayed returning so that the Father could be glorified. So in John 11:4, it says, "When Jesus heard that, he said, 'This sickness is not unto death, but for the glory of God, that the Son of God may be glorified through it.'" So Lazarus died, was buried, and resurrected back to life through the works of Jesus, so that the Father could receive the glory and Jesus could be glorified through it. We know that story. Lazarus had been in the tomb 4 days. And when Jesus said to roll back the stone, his sister said, "By now, Lord, he stinks. It's been too long." It had been 4 days. But who received the glory? The Father in heaven received the glory. And Jesus said, "I'm glad for your sakes that I wasn't here." He wanted the people to see the glory of God. I love the middle part of the book of John because a huge part of the book of John comes from the Last Supper, when Jesus is meeting with his disciples and he is telling them his final message to them, the final words of importance that he wants to share with them. And so in John 14, 12, 13, and 14, it says this: "Most assuredly, I say to you, he who believes in me, the works that I do, he will also do, and greater works than these will he do, because I go to my Father. Whatever you ask in my name, that I will do, that the Father may be glorified in the Son. If you ask anything in my name, I will do it." Jesus goes on to say in John 15, 7 and 8, "If you abide in me and my words abide in you, you will ask what you desire and it shall be done for you. By this my Father is glorified, that you bear much fruit, so you will be my disciples." So Jesus said later that until that point, the disciples had asked nothing in his name. But now they are being given permission and even encouraged to pray in the name of Jesus. But when we look back at John 14, 12, 13, and 14, Jesus is saying, "Whatever you ask in my name, I will do it, that the Father may be glorified in the Son." The precursor or the condition on that is that we believe in Jesus. We believe him. We believe him. When we believe the truth of Scripture, we're going to do the works of Jesus and even greater things than he did, because he is going to the Father. Let's take that together one more time. In John 14, 12 and following, Jesus said, "Most assuredly, I say to you, he who believes in me, the works that I do, he will also do, and greater works than these he will do, because I go to my Father. Whatever you ask in my name, that I will do, that the Father may be glorified in the Son." Jesus wants the Father to be glorified in the Son, so he's going to give us those things that we ask in his name. "If you ask anything in my name, I will do it." Those are the words of Jesus. What is the name of Jesus? It's his character. It's his authority. It's his identity. So when we ask in the name of Jesus, we are asking in keeping with his will. We're not asking from our own wish list or our own selfish desires. When we truly ask in the name of Jesus, in the name of Jesus, we are asking in keeping with his character, his nature, his identity, everything about Jesus. So we're basically asking in the will of God. This has transformed my prayer life, this understanding that we want to see God glorified. I've started praying not for my limited earthly victories or to cast the enemy out of my circumstances, but for the Father to receive the glory through our victory in our circumstances in the name of Jesus. It keeps the attention on the Father, Son, and Holy Spirit instead of on hand-to-hand combat with the enemy. The greatest impact that we can bring on earth is for our actions to glorify God the Father. We've already seen that so many times in Scripture when there was a great miracle, the Father was the one who received the glory. Jesus has already defeated death, hell, and the grave. So what does this mean but that we're to stop begging Jesus to give us what he has already died to give us? Jesus has already defeated everything that he is going to defeat. If he hadn't already defeated it, then his work on the cross would not have been complete. And when Jesus was on the cross, he said, "It is finished." Meaning that his work on earth, his atoning sacrifice, his victory was complete. So if we're still begging God to give us something that he already gave us, then we are begging amiss. We need to change our attitudes and our thoughts and our prayers so that we can walk into the victory of Jesus Christ. Jesus has already defeated everything he's going to defeat. The work on the cross is a finished work. We are not battling to win a victory that has already been won. What we want to do is come into agreement with it and receive it by faith in Jesus' name. So I'm going to close with this thought. We must own Scripture. We must own it. It's a new revelation of the simplicity of the gospel that we take Scripture at face value. We release the glory of God by receiving everything that Jesus died to give us. Just a day or two ago, I was listening to the great evangelist Reinhard Bonnke, who has gone on to be with the Lord. And he was talking about his early ministry in Africa. And he saw millions and millions of people brought to the Lord. And he said, at first when he went to Africa, he was not seeing what he wanted to see in the gospel. And he realized that he had to unlearn some things that he had learned. He realized that he had to simply understand and know the simplicity of the gospel and take it at face value. Just to believe what it says. When it says that those who believe shall cast out demons, we just have to believe that. When it says that those who believe Jesus will lay hands on the sick and they will recover, we just simply have to believe that. That is Mark 16:17-18, and it says this, "And these signs will follow those who believe. In my name they will cast out demons. They will speak with new tongues. They will take up serpents. They will lay hands on the sick, and they will recover." It could not be more simple than that. Can it really be that simple? Yes, it can really be that simple. Let's just pray. Lord, we thank you for the simplicity of the gospel message, and Lord, we receive it by faith in the name of Jesus. Lord, we pray, come right now, and we just cast out all demons of doubt and unbelief in the name of Jesus, that we can take the gospel message at face value and believe it on the merit of what the words say and nothing more. We can take the simplicity of the gospel message and simply believe it because you have said it. Lord, we love you, we praise you, and we honor you, and may the Father receive glory when we walk in the fullness and the understanding of the Word of God. In Jesus' name, amen. Until next week, God bless you.
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3: 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Shelton Sr., on this subject, how the cross of Christ uncovers man's sin. And all of the messages heard here are available in print, free and postpaid, simply for asking. In the message today, Pastor Shelton speaks of man's sin and shows that mankind, not just the Jews, but all of mankind, that's you and I, we all are guilty of Christ's death, of crucifying Jesus Christ on the cross there at Golgotha. Pastor Shelton also speaks of Satan deceiving mankind there in the Garden of Eden. He shows how sin entered the world. He shows the awful effects of sin. He speaks of the deception of sin and the blindness of man and shows us the need of a Savior. 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Shelton Sr. brings the message.
4: I ask you to walk with me out to Calvary, and there by faith let's behold the cross on which Christ died, and see for ourselves the final uncovering of sin, that we may more fully recognize that awful thing that God in Christ died to save us from, and that is sin. Christ didn't die to save us from hell. He died to save us from sin. Now let's stand before the cross, and as we do, we will first of all come face to face with the central and the most tremendous reality in the being of an infinite God. The cross of Christ penetrates to the innermost heart of God and reaches out to the circumference of His unlimited love. As we stand there and gaze upon that cross, it speaks to us of an eternity which knew no other future than the cross of Christ. And it speaks of a coming eternity as if it were already past, the center of which is the cross of Christ. How many listening to me have missed that great eternal truth? Listen again. All the rays of past history and all the divergent rays of subsequent history focus on the center of the universe. And the center of the universe is the cross of Christ. The cross of Christ stands at the moral center of the universe. Not just this world, but the universe. It's the center of the millions of worlds like this one. As we approach this cross and then sit down in the door of our tent with our precious Bibles in our hands, by a living faith in a risen Christ, and gaze in meditation and prayer and praise with a mournful spirit, we gaze on the infinite suffering of a broken-hearted God. And we look upon that broken-hearted God who is in Christ, reconciling the world unto Himself. We behold a tragedy, and the greatest tragedy that the eternities will ever behold. What are we watching? What are we gazing upon? We are watching the creature murdering the Creator. Ye men of Israel, hear these words. Jesus of Nazareth, a man approved of God by miracles and wonders and signs, which God by him in the midst of you, as ye yourselves also know, him being delivered by the determinate counsel and foreknowledge of God. Listen now, hold it. Ye have taken and by wicked hands have crucified and slain. As we stand here and gaze upon that middle cross, we see the complete and the eternal uncovering of sin. We behold the limitless lengths and the damnable depths to which sin will go. Here we are caused to look upon the final fruitage of that choice that man made back in the Garden of Eden, which shut God out of the heart, which God made for his own self and his own unmeasured love. When the Son of God so yielded himself to the will of sinful man, and without interference of any kind, he let them do to him what their hearts desired to do. In what they did to the Lord Jesus on the cross, set forth to an amazed and outraged universe, which is under sin, the finished work of man's power in hanging the infinite God on a Roman cross. And the thing that's hard to understand is how these sinful men drove man's wisdom. Wisdom there is referring to Christ, which is the Savior of sinners, Christ, out of this world that he came to save. Do you know, my friend, what was the final accomplishment of man's religion? What is the final accomplishment of man's religion? Listen. It is a murdered Messiah hanging on a cross between heaven and earth. What an unspeakable crime that man is guilty of. I'm talking to you, my friend. And that is a murdered Messiah hanging on a Roman cross between heaven and earth. Man has tried everything in the world to...
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3: And cast off the will of God. As he termed it, crucify him, crucify him. We will not have this man to rule over us. And when they put him to death on the cross, they shouted in their own hearts, glory, because at last our will is supreme. We have killed the Creator. But let me tell you something, friend, the perfect happiness and welfare of each one of us is to be found only in the will of God, which is Christ Jesus our Lord. And this is the will of him that sent me, that ye shall believe on me, and believing have life everlasting. There alone do we find happiness when we cry, Lord, thy will be done. Isn't it awful that the Lord Jesus stands and knocks at his own door and then finds it barred in his face because the scripture says his own received him not. Even though he was in the world, his own world, yet he was a wanderer, an unknown outcast. For John 1:10 says the world knew him not. It's the cross that uncovers the human heart, because we see that Christ gathered around him a little handful of men to be his disciples, his companions, those on whom he could bestow his love. But in the hour of his supreme darkness, even they failed him, denied him, and deserted him. For the scripture says in Mark 14:15, they all forsook him and fled. As we continue to stand before this cross and thus behold the uncovering of sin more fully, we see a great moral chasm between him and the objects of his love, whom he came to save, thereby uncovering more fully the awful nature of sin. No individual will ever know and experience and feel this moral chasm between God and himself until the Holy Spirit opens your wicked heart and lets you see what sin has done to your own heart and your own life. Let me show you the evidence of this moral chasm. The more Christ goes about doing you good, the more you see to it to harm him. The more blessings he pours upon you, the more curses you heap upon him. The more love he lavishes upon you, the more you hate him in all the venom of your soul. The more he crowns you with loving kindness and tender mercies, the only thing he receives in return is a crown of thorns for his own head. The more he seeks to cover your sin with the robe of his own righteousness, woven on the loom of the cross, tested in the darkness of the tomb, and adorned in the brightness of the resurrection, the more you seek to pawn off on him the robe of your own weaving. The more Christ seeks to cover the shame and the disgrace of your own unrighteousness, the more he receives of a robe of mockery and scorn for himself. The more he seeks to bestow upon you the gift of eternal life through Christ, he receives in return the most shameful death known to man, the death of the cross. His great compassion for you wins nothing but cruelty.

0: His kindness that seeks to draw you to him receives nothing but curses and outrage. And for his measureless love, which he longs to bestow upon you, he receives nothing but the death sentence, murder. As we stand there today, gazing upon that middle cross on Golgotha's hill, we see nothing but unspeakable insults. They laugh and poke fun and jeer him in his imagined helplessness. They mock him in his frightful suffering. They make fun of him in his terrible agony. Standing there before that cross with bowed heads and bare feet, we feel the old earth tremble and shudder under the weight of the crucifixion of deity. All nature revolts against the cruelty. Yes, as it's piled upon the crucified Son of God, the sun hides its face from this awful scene. Men gloat over the sight with the expression and glee of demons. In the wickedness of their sins, they defy him and give him the ultimatum. We will not have this man to rule over us. And as a result, they hurl him from his own world through the gates of death, while the mountains rocks and reels, the rocks are rent from their places, the dead came forth from their graves, the veil in the temple was rent in twain from top to bottom. Darkness overshadowed the whole earth. Men sat at the feet of the cross, the foot of the cross, and gambled for his clothes. In the space of 6 hours, they killed the Lord of glory. And in their own hearts, they dethroned God and enthroned their own wills. What sin the cross uncovers. What devilish hearts human beings have. No wonder Whitfield said, man is half beast and half devil. The Bible goes one step further, and here at the cross reveals man as an embodied demon, because he has all the characteristics of Satan and is governed by the same philosophy of life as Satan is. As we continue to stand there before the cross, we are literally amazed as we look into that cup of sin, the human heart that the cross uncovers. Christ came to destroy the power of sin over man. And man, the demon that he is, rose up and destroyed him. Christ came among men as the Prince of Peace. And from the day that he was born, they made war on him until they have driven him to apparent defeat. They left him with a spear thrust in his side as their parting salute, and left him dead on the battlefield of action, crowned with a crown of thorns. Christ came to bring man forth from his grave of sin, but they defied him in their sin and hid him away in a grave, sealed with a Roman signet and kept by a Roman guard. Christ's whole human life had been one continual love manifested from the heart of God. But it ended amidst the outrageous hatred of men and the hellish laughter of demons. We are almost made to cry out, oh my God, why don't thou rise up and thrust the whole human race into hell where they belong? But if he did, we'd never know the love and mercy and grace of a sovereign, eternal God manifested to such demons of hell as we are. Yes, the cross uncovers every human heart as the heart of a demon. Listen, ye are of your father the devil, and the lust of your father ye will do. He was a murderer from the beginning and abode not in the truth, because there's no truth in him. When he speaketh a lie, he speaketh of his own, for he is a liar and the father of it. Yes, the cross uncovers the nature of every individual as the nature of Satan. We are devils. We have the same lust that Satan has. We are murderers. We murdered the Son of God. No human counsel can erase the guilt that rests upon the human race in the crucifixion of deity. Man in his natural state is a murderer. Peter on the day of Pentecost made that so clear when he said, God hath made that same Jesus whom ye have crucified, both Lord and Christ. Again, Peter said, ye have taken, and by wicked hands have crucified and slain. Every individual of Adam's race is a murderer. There is a first-degree murder charge in heaven written against every child of Adam's race. When the Holy Spirit opens your heart and mind and lets you see your awful condition as uncovered here at the cross of Calvary, on which hang the Son of Glory, you will see and you will come to know and to feel that guilt, the weight of that guilt, that thou art a murderer, that thou didst commit deicide. Now, my friends, that's God's word, not me. As we stood there and gazed upon that middle cross and looked upon the sin of man that cross is uncovered, we surely must say, this must be sin's complete uncovering. But wait, let's look just a little bit longer, because we see one unspeakable outrage yet to be disclosed to the view of the waiting universe. As we look upon humanity, we see men and women coming and standing before that cross and making the cross of Christ, get it now, administer that to their pride. How can any man stand before the cross of Christ in all of its uncovering of sin and make that cross inflate human pride? This is the supreme crime of man today. In the first place, they count the substitutionary death of Christ on that cross a theory. They say that substitution is a theory. Yes, they welcome the statement that Christ died for men, but they will not admit that Christ died by the hand of man. They have never seen that they are murderers of deity. They stand in the presence of this supreme crime of the universe and say, look, behold man's natural greatness and his innate nobility. They teach from the seminaries, the pulpits, and Bible classes that Christ's dignity and moral capacity are so great that the influence of that sacrifice on the cross will win man back from his mistakes, into the way of moral goodness and great spiritual achievements. They teach that man is morally and spiritually able to a greater spiritual life, but he's been ignorantly and wrongly influenced. And the only thing that human nature needs today is the influence of this man, Christ Jesus, and with his self-sacrificing life to win men everywhere to walk in his footsteps. Brethren, that's the biggest lie that ever came from the vortex of hell. Oh, sons of Adam's race, have not you sinned enough when you have mutilated and murdered the Son of God? Must you stand before the uncovering of sin there at the cross and then pile insult upon injury by attempting to establish not only in your own heart and mind, but before the ruined sons of Adam, that it is only in some mysterious way that the death of Christ on the cross will influence you in your pride and unrighteousness and self-righteousness to live a better life or to make this world a better place to live in. And that you'll get to heaven somehow or some way. Brother, that's not taught in God's word. In your condition of pride and self-righteousness, you try to make yourself religious. You try to make others believe that the life that you're living will get you to heaven. In that condition, all of your church membership and religious exercises will do nothing but inflate your pride and make you think that you're saved. And in some way or other, God will carry you to heaven when you die. This is all because you've never looked into the face of a risen Lord. The Bible says, he that confesseth with his mouth that Jesus is Lord and believeth in his heart that God hath raised him from the dead shall be saved. But when, awakened sinner, when once you are made to look into the eyes of the living Lord, as Peter did on the day, the night of the betrayal, you'll find yourself at the wailing wall mourning over your sins with a mourning that cannot be stopped until Christ becomes your experimental substitute. God help us in this hour. Oh, that you would stand before that cross, stripped of everything in the world, and see yourself unclothed, unveiled, and see the awfulness of sin, and you an awful sinner, and the only hope for you is a substitute. Amen. And that substitute is Christ, the Son of God.
1: 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And that's number 302 in this series. 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
3: Life is not easy, and frankly, sometimes I think it should be because I'm following Jesus. Some days, don't you feel like it's all upstream? Hey, this is Debbie Griffith. But it's often the upstream swimming that makes us strong and more determined than ever to reach out to God and let Him direct us. Jesus came to gift us with His grace and freedom from bondage. Jesus knows the lane you should be in and the temperature of the water, even though it might not feel that way. I always have to remind myself that Jesus knows the best way and not to pray for Him to bless my way. I remember speaking at a retreat with the theme, Come to the Living Well, and my desire was to share the hope in Christ so the gals were thirsty to drink from the fountain of living water.
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8: 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We are just a small town group of people who have a great passion for spreading the gospel. We're thankful that you're listening. Old-fashioned preaching straight from the Bible and great Southern gospel music is what we offer. All of us here at Spreading the Word are unpaid volunteers. 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Our address is Spreading the Word, P.O. Box 244, Clinton, Oklahoma, 73601. Brother Buck always prayed before recording a sermon. He prayed that the Lord could use this message to reach the lost and that the Holy Spirit would lead them to accept Jesus as their Savior. Will you please pray for the same? Do you have a friend or family member who might enjoy hearing Brother Buck preach? If you do, why don't you give them a call and let them know that the program is just starting. Brother Buck's sermon today is titled, What We Should Do Until the King Comes. And now it's time for some more of that great Southern gospel music.

0: Just a quick reminder that all of us here at Spreading the Word Ministry are unpaid volunteers. Our pay is knowing that someone, somewhere, will hear the gospel, the good news on this program. Now, here's Brother Buck.
1: Today I want to read a passage of Scripture found in the book of 1 Samuel. I'll be reading one verse found in chapter 16. The verse that I read will give a basis for the message today, which I have entitled, What Should We Do Until the King Comes? That might not make a lot of sense to you now, perhaps after we read the text verse in 1 Samuel chapter 16, it will become more meaningful. Verse 11, chapter 16 of 1 Samuel says, And Samuel said unto Jesse, Are here all thy children? And he said, There remaineth yet the youngest, and behold, he keepeth the sheep. And Samuel said unto Jesse, Send and fetch him, for we will not sit down till he cometh hither. Please note, if you will, the last phrase that I read, where Samuel the prophet of God spoke to Jesse, the father of David, and said, Send and fetch him, for we will not sit down till he come hither. At the time this verse of Scripture was written, there was a king in Israel by the name of Saul. You'll recall that the people of Israel wanted to be like nations around them. They sought a king, even though this was displeasing unto the Lord. However, he granted them their desire by giving them a king, Saul. A reading of the Scripture will reveal that Saul, the king of Israel, became very, very disobedient. Because of his disobedience, God rejected him. He was no longer to be the king. That being true, the Lord God sent prophet Samuel to the city of Bethlehem, which was the city in which Jesse, the father of David, dwelled. When the prophet got to Bethlehem, the Scripture says that he called the household of Jesse together. It was there that he would find the king. Now the Scripture tells us that when Samuel was making preparation to go to Bethlehem, he was very much afraid. He feared for his life. He thought perhaps Saul would hear what he was doing, but God assured him that he would be safe and told him what he was to do when he arrived in Jerusalem. The Scripture says that when he came to Bethlehem, Samuel, having called the household of Jesse together, asked that he be shown the sons of Jesse. When Samuel saw one of the sons, whose name was Eliab, he thought that this was the son whom God had chosen to serve as king. You read verse 7, and you'll see something I think very important, something I've thought about, and you perhaps have thought about in times prior. There the Bible says, But the Lord said unto Samuel, Look not on his countenance, or on the height of his stature, because the Lord seeth not as man seeth, for God looketh on the outward appearance, but the Lord looketh on the heart. When each of the sons of Jesse passed before Samuel, Samuel asked words found in the text verse, Are here all thy children? And he, Jesse, answered, saying, There remaineth yet the youngest, and behold, he keepeth the sheep. And Samuel said unto Jesse, Send and fetch him, for we will not sit down till he comes hither. In the message today, I want us to see that David was a type, a likeness of the Lord Jesus. You'll note that David was a shepherd. It is true, isn't it, that Jesus was a shepherd? You'll come to understand that David was a king who ruled over Israel. It is true, my friend, that someday Jesus will be the king who rules the world. In the light of these truths, we will determine what we should do until King Jesus comes to earth. First of all, let's give thought to the fact that Jesus, like David, is a shepherd. You remember in Psalm number 23, it was David who spoke concerning the Lord and said, The Lord is my shepherd. I shall not want. In John's Gospel, chapter 10, at verse 11, the Lord Jesus attested to the fact that he was a shepherd. In that verse, he said, I am the good shepherd. The good shepherd giveth his life for the sheep. He said that he was the good shepherd because he was good. Of all the people who have ever lived on planet Earth, Jesus is the only perfect one. He is the only sinless life this world has ever known. It is no wonder to me that he spoke of himself and said, I am the good shepherd. Then he went further, and he said, Not only am I the good shepherd, but he said, I laid down my life for the sheep. Jesus did exactly that. He gave his blood on Calvary's cross in order that the price of man's redemption could be paid. He was a good shepherd and one who gave his life for the sheep. I want you to note something about Jesus the shepherd. Take note that he was and he is a living shepherd. He did not begin to exist when born in Bethlehem's manger. There are some who, when they give thought to the Lord Jesus, they mistakenly think that he began to live when he was born of the Virgin in Bethlehem. Friend, he has always lived. In the book of John, chapter 1, verse 1, the Bible says, In the beginning was the Word. And when it speaks there of the Word, it is speaking of Jesus. In the beginning was the Word, and the Word was with God, and the Word was God. Jesus was and is a living shepherd. You read the Old Testament, you'll come to see that it is recorded that he made appearances there. One of which I'm thinking is found in the book of Daniel, the 3rd chapter, at the 25th verse. You remember, the 3 Hebrew children had been cast into a fiery furnace. And when the king looked into the fire, he said, Lo, I see 4 men walking in the midst of the fire, and they have no hurt, and the form of the 4th is like the Son of God. In John chapter 8, verse 58, Jesus spoke of the truth of his always being a king. There he said, Verily, verily I say unto you, before Abraham was, I am. Jesus, the shepherd took on a human body at his birth in Bethlehem. It was there that he came down to live in a body, to walk with us down here. The living Savior died, but 3 days thereafter he rose to live forevermore. I tell you, he was and he is a living shepherd. Not only is it true that Jesus is a living shepherd, it is also true that he is a loving shepherd. He knows everything about you, yet he loves you. He knows everything about me, yet he loves me. How different is that love than the love of man? If you knew today everything about me, the fellow who is preaching to you, you might not love me. If I knew everything about you, I might not love you. But Jesus, our shepherd, not only loves us in spite of our past, but he loves us knowing our future. He is a living shepherd. He is a loving shepherd. Then the Bible reveals to us a blessed truth, namely this, that he is a life-giving shepherd. You remember in John's Gospel, chapter 10, verses 27 and 28, Jesus said, "My sheep hear my voice, and I know them, and they follow me, and I give unto them eternal life, and they shall never perish, neither shall any man pluck them out of my hand." He is and was a shepherd. He is a loving shepherd. He is a living and giving shepherd. Note, if you will, just as David became king of Israel, Jesus someday is going to become king over this world. For 2,000 years, Jesus has sat at the right hand of the Father's throne and prayed for his children. Oh, how wonderful it is that Jesus is praying for us. Today, Jesus is not on his throne. However, in the future, he is going to step out of glory and come back to this earth. His blessed nail-pierced feet will touch the Mount of Olives. There will be a great earthquake. Then he will enter Jerusalem and sit upon the throne of David. It is then that he will be the King of Kings and the Lord of all the lords. Isn't it true that the world is not looking for him? Yet you read the Bible and you'll come to understand that one out of every 25 verses in the New Testament promises his coming again. My friend, the coming of Jesus is the only hope for this world. Having thought about Jesus being a shepherd like David, and having thought about Jesus becoming a king like David, I want to ask the question, what are we to do until Jesus, our shepherd, the king, comes? Remember in the text that I read, Samuel the prophet of God was looking for one to become king over Israel. He looked at the sons of Jesse. Then he said to Jesse, "Is this all the children, all the sons that you have?" Jesse said, "Well, the youngest one is down tending the sheep." Samuel said to him, "Fetch him, and we will not sit down until he comes hither." Friend, the text reveals that they were not to sit down until he arrived. neither are we to sit down while awaiting the coming of King Jesus. We are to work. When he comes, our work on earth will end. This is our time. We are living in the now. We have the greatest opportunity that any prior generation has had. Technology has been more advanced. In 1860, the world population reached 1 million. In 2002, there were some 8 billion people. Now today, there is in excess of 10 billion. They tell us that by the year 2040, that there will be an explosion of some 13 billion people on the earth. What does this mean? It means, friend, that there are more souls to whom we are to take the gospel. It means that there are more bodies for us to feed. It means that there are more hearts to comfort. It means that there are more tears for us to dry. Oh, my soul, let us resolve to roll up our sleeves and work as never before. I am bold to declare to you that one of the problems in this present day is that there are far too many of God's children who, while waiting for the King, are waiting sitting down. We are to rally for the Lord. We are to seek as never before to render service unto the Lord. We are to give time, talent, money to the Lord. We are to work until the King comes. Let me ask you today, those of you who are children of God, are you living for the Lord as you ought to live? Are you serving Him as you ought to be serving Him? Are you doing the things He has instructed you to do in His Word? Or have you thrown in the towel? Have you given up? Have you said there is no use? Get up! Get up! Quit sitting down. The King is going to come. I'm also bold to declare to you that that is the big problem in our world today. We have allowed the devil and his crowd to overtake us. He has discouraged us. We have looked out on a world and we have said there is no hope. We might as well just cash in and say, no use. I was talking just today to a very dear friend. Made mention to him how things were in yesteryear. They're certainly not that way now. When I was a boy preacher, it was quite different than it is now. It wasn't nearly as difficult to get a crowd together to hear the gospel as it is now. The Lord's people seem to be more interested as a whole in the souls of men than they are now. It is a different day. Times are difficult spiritually. What are we to do? Are we to do like the masses have done? Sit down? No. We are to work for Him. Look for Him until He comes. I tell you, dear friend, when we have fought our last battle, when we have wept our last tear, when we have preached our last sermon, prayed our last prayer, sung our last song, lifted up our last burden, God help us that we will then hear Jesus say, well done, thou good and faithful servant. You have been faithful over a few things. I'll make you ruler over many. Let me in conclusion press this blessed truth upon your heart. Dear friend, please, for Jesus' sake and the sake of the world, get up off of the stool of do nothing upon which you're sitting and get busy for Jesus. I do believe with all of my heart that this great country of ours, America, is hanging in the balance. I do believe that if we continue in the years ahead as we have in the last few years, that America, our blessed, loving country, will be lost. And should that happen, it is because those of us who know the Lord have not done what God bids us to do. We have not spoken out, stood up as we should have spoken and as we should have stood. We have allowed the devil to beat us down. We have thrown in the towel. We have said, well, there's no use. And because of that, the battle is being lost. What are we going to do until King Jesus comes? Samuel said, until he arrives, we'll not sit down. It bothers me tremendously when I hear of some man of God who says, I have retired. I can tell you about this preacher who is preaching to you today. I have no intention of retiring. I'm sometimes asked that question, how long are you going to continue? I'm going to continue as long as I have health of body and health of mind. That's how long I'm going to continue. I'm not going to sit down. How about you? God help that we not do that. Until it is my privilege to visit with you again, may God bless you, dear friend. Real, real good.
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10: Coming up.
11: I want to challenge you today. 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Serve a big God. 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
12: Yeah.
11: Not because you want to please yourself. The senior servant made this request because he was trying to fulfill his master Abraham, who had gotten a promise from God. So this was relative to what God wanted to do, not what the senior servant wanted. So when you're trying to do something that God wants you to do, ask God some outrageous things. Put your faith in a big God, not a small God.
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8: What does it look like to truly pray without ceasing? In this powerful series, Pastor Robert and his wife Carolyn unpack the fullness of prayer, showing how each type of prayer plays a vital role in a believer's life. Whether you're new to prayer or seeking to grow stronger in your faith, these messages will challenge and equip you to live a life marked by intentional, ongoing connection with God. Here's the second message in the series, Prayers of Petition, Part 2.
11: Wow, y'all, this is big. This is big.
12: Yeah.
11: I can tell you right now, if you're not praying, if you're not communing with God, your faith ain't going to have a stronghold.
12: Yeah.
11: You're gonna drop it. You're gonna need to be in communication with God to keep your faith holding on like that.
12: Amen.
11: Abraham's 137, no grandchildren. Look what it says here in Genesis 24, 1 through 7, 12 through 16, and then verse 67. Mm-hmm. It says, Abraham was now very old, and the Lord had blessed him in every way. He said to his senior servant in his household, the one in charge of all that he had, put your hand under my thigh. I want you to swear by the Lord, the God of heaven and the God of earth, that you will not get a wife for my son from the daughters of the Canaanites among whom I am living, but will go to my country, my own relatives, and get a wife for my son Isaac. Okay, let's pause right here. Abraham is old. He's very old now. His wife, Sarah, has passed. He still only got one sign that is going to be a great nation coming out of him. And that's Isaac. Mm-hmm. And Isaac don't even have a wife yet.
12: Yeah.
11: He's still holding on. He's still holding on to his faith.
12: Yeah.
11: He's still holding on to his faith. Right. So Abraham makes his senior servant promise or may take an oath. Now, he told him to put his hand on his right thigh. This is something customary they did to have to make a sacred oath. Mm-hmm. So this is what they did. And so the senior servant agreed to make this sacred oath. And what Abraham didn't want, he didn't want his son to marry one of the Canaanites where he was living, because that wasn't going to come from the people that God wanted the promise to come from. Yeah. He didn't want to contaminate his son with the Canaanite gods. Mm. All right. He wanted him to be in relationship with someone from his bloodline. And so his senior servant made this promise to Abraham that he would go and get him a wife from his own household. All right. Verse 5, it says, the servant asked him, what if the woman is unwilling to come back with me to this land? Shall I then take your son back to the country you came from? Verse 6, make sure that you do not take my son back there. Abraham said, no, don't take my son back there. Don't do that. It reads on. Abraham said, the Lord, the God of heaven, who brought me out of my father's household and my native land, and who spoke to me and promised me on oath, saying, to your offspring, I will give this land. He will send his angel before you so that you can get a wife for my son from there. Mm. Y'all see this? Y'all see how Abraham is holding on to his faith.
12: Yeah.
11: He says, no, don't take it into your own control to take my son over there. He says, no, God promised me. So I know I only got one right now, but I'm holding on to God's promise.
12: Well, God's
11: and
12: right.
11: I know that God's going to send an angel. He's going to make it happen.
12: Yeah.
11: God's going to make it happen.
12: Mm-hmm.
11: Abraham is holding on.
12: Amen. Amen.
11: He's holding on. Verse 12 says, then he prayed, Lord God of my master Abraham. So now let's make me successful today. So now we're moving into the story. Verse 12, the senior servant is now praying. Mm-hmm. All right. The senior servant is petitioning God for success to fulfill the oath that he made to Abraham.
12: Yeah.
11: Which will fulfill the promise that God made to Abraham. Mm-hmm. Y'all get this? Mm-hmm. So now the senior servant is praying. He prayed, Lord God of my master Abraham, make me successful today. Show kindness to my master Abraham. See, I am standing beside this spring and the daughters of the townspeople are coming out to draw water. May it be that when I say to a young woman, please let down your jar that I may have a drink, and she says, drink, and I'll water your camels too. Let her be the one you have chosen for your servant Isaac. Okay, let's pause right there. So the servant prays and asks God, let it happen this way so that I can know this is the one. And he says, so when I ask her for a drink, let her respond a certain way, then I'll know that this is the one you have for Isaac. Wow. Mm-hmm. Right. And I'm going to talk a little bit more about how big this is. Then verse 15 says, before he had finished praying, y'all see this? Rebecca came out with her jar on her shoulder. Y'all see, before the servant finished praying, mm-hmm. Rebecca comes out.
12: Yeah.
11: Mm-hmm. A young woman comes out while he was still praying, while he was making his petition. Mm-hmm. Rebecca comes out. And with the jar on her shoulder, she was the daughter of Bethuel, son of Milcah, whose wife was Abraham's brother, Nahor. Yes. So we see that, yes, this person who's come out is in Abraham's line, bloodline from his family. Mm-hmm. Verse 16, the woman was very beautiful, a virgin. Mm-hmm. No man had ever slept with her. She went down to the spring, filled her jar and came up again. Okay. I skipped some of this, but she did exactly what the senior servant had asked God that she would do.
12: Yeah.
11: She did exactly what he asked. Mm-hmm. She gave him water and she said, I will give all of your animals water. Get this. The senior servant had 10 camels with him. Y'all get this?
12: Yeah.
11: He had 10. Them camels can guzzle a lot of water. Mm-hmm. She got a jar.
12: Yeah.
11: And so she not only got water for the senior servant, she got water for all the camels.
12: Yeah.
11: This was an outrageous request. It was an outrageous request.
12: Yeah.
11: That the woman comes out and is willing to give all me and the camels sufficient water to drink with her jar. That's a lot of water.
12: Yeah. I like how God makes it plain.
11: Yeah.
12: It's like, it's the one. Look.
11: Yeah. This is the one.
12: This is the one.
11: And so I want to challenge you today. Ask God some outrageous stuff. don't be shy. Serve a big God. Put faith in a big God.
12: Yeah.
11: Not because you want to please yourself. This was the senior servant made this request because he was trying to fulfill his master Abraham, who had gotten a promise from God.
12: Amen.
11: So this was relative to what God wanted to do, not what the senior servant wanted. Mm-hmm. So when you're trying to do something that God wants you to do, ask God some outrageous things.
12: Yeah.
11: Put your faith in a big God, not a small God.
12: So when that prayer is answered, you know that had to be
11: God. It had to be God.
12: It had to be God. Yeah.
11: God has demonstrated over and over again in his word.

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3: 40 years old when he married Rebekah, daughter of Bethuel, the Aramean from Paddan Aram, and sister of Laban, the Aramean. All right, so now I want to pause here so we can see this timeline. Isaac is 40 now. His mother died when he was 37. He's now 40. So what we're looking at in terms of the timeline, Isaac is now got married at 40, which means he was born when Abraham was 100. Abraham got the promise when Abraham was 75. So it's 65 years have passed before Isaac gets married.
4: Yeah.
3: Before there's a chance of a grandchild. Yeah. Y'all get this?
4: Yeah.
3: 65 years. Mm-hmm. We really need to have a prayer-filled life.
4: Yeah.
3: With God's timing. Mm-hmm. We need to be praying, y'all. Mm-hmm. All right. I don't know when God's going to do whatever God has planned to do in your life.
4: Yeah.
3: But I do know that in the meantime, mm-hmm. you need to be praying.
4: Yeah, you need to be talking to God.
3: You need to be talking to God.
4: Yeah.
3: And that means reading your word too, because when we read God's word, he speaks to us.
4: Yeah.
3: That's the primary way he speaks to us. Mm-hmm. And so it's a combination of not just prayer or being in a prayer, it's also hearing God and hearing God speak to you in the other ways that he speaks to us.
4: Amen.
3: As well as through his word. Mm-hmm. Isaac is now married 65 years after the promise. All right. Then the verse reads on. Verse 21 says, Isaac prayed to the Lord on behalf of his wife because she was childless. Okay. So now Isaac is praying that his wife could have children. So there's an issue with her having children. Mm-hmm. On top of the fact it's coming 65 years after the promise. We need to be praying.
4: Yeah.
3: Because what happens in life, life throws us all these things, all these obstacles get in the way of getting to where God wants us to be. Mm-hmm. And we have to endure all of those things.
4: Amen.
3: We have to endure. So look what it says again, verse 21, Genesis 25. Isaac prayed to the Lord on behalf of his wife because she was childless. The Lord answered his prayer and his wife, Rebekah, became pregnant. Okay. Now, we're going to see shortly that she got pregnant 20 years after they got married.
4: Mm. Another 20 years.
3: Y'all get this? 20. They was met 20 years before she got pregnant. Mm-hmm. So now we're looking at 85 years mm-hmm. from the promise
4: yeah.
3: that God gave to Abraham mm-hmm. that there's a grandchild shows up.
4: Yeah.
3: God says, many nations going to come out of you, Abraham. Mm-hmm. And 85 years later, he got one son and one grandchild. Mm-hmm. Well, actually, he's going to have two grandchildren. Mm-hmm. We're going to see because she was pregnant with twins.
4: Okay.
3: All right. But y'all get the point here, right?
4: Yeah. Mm-hmm.
3: But 85 years have passed. Now, look what Genesis 25:21 says in the Message translation. It says, Isaac prayed hard to God for his wife because she was barren. God answered his prayer and Rebekah became pregnant. Hmm. So what we're seeing here is that this wasn't a one-time prayer that Isaac gave for his wife. It was continual.
4: Yeah.
3: And it took 20 years for the child to come. So he prayed once. He prayed often. And he prayed hard.
4: Prayer of petition.
3: Right? Mm-hmm. And it took 20 years for God to respond.
4: Amen. Amen.
3: So we see Isaac holding on to faith too here. And so she gets pregnant, has the children after 20 years of marriage. Mm-hmm. So this takes us to the fourth example we want to look at today. And that is by Abraham's daughter-in-law, Rebekah. The fourth example of prayer of petition from his daughter-in-law, Rebekah. Genesis 25 through 22 through 28 says, the baby.

0: babies jostled each other within her. And she said, why is this happening to me? So she went to inquire to the Lord. Let's pause right here. So Rebecca became pregnant with twins. And we're going to see that it was Jacob and Esau that came. And they were jostling inside of her. And she was like, why is this happening? She said, Lord, why is this happening? She prayed. She petitioned God to help her understand why her children are jostling with each other inside of her. Amen. And then verse 23, look what the Lord said. The Lord said to her, two nations are in your womb. Mm. Oh, wow. Yeah. And the two peoples from within you will be separated. Mm-hmm. One people will be stronger than the other, and the older will serve the younger. When the time came for her to give birth, there were twin boys in her womb. Mm-hmm. The first to come out was red. His whole body was like a hairy garment. So they named him Esau. After this, his brother came out, his hand grasping Esau's heel. So he was named Jacob. Isaac was 60 years old when Rebekah gave birth to them.
1: Yeah.
0: All right. Mm-hmm. And the boys grew up. I'm going to stop right there for a second. Mm-hmm. So God responds to Rebekah's prayer and says, there's two nations in you. One, the older will serve the younger. Mm-hmm. So now the promise is coming through the younger one, which is Jacob.
1: Yeah.
0: Jacob's name got changed to Israel. We know further in the scripture, it tells us. So the children of Israel came, which is the children of Jacob, is where the children of Israel, the 12 tribes of Israel come. So then we see the nations exponentially growing.
1: Yeah.
0: You see it all happening. But I just want y'all to catch again the timeline. Mm-hmm. This is 85 years from the promise that the twins show up.
1: Mm-hmm.
0: And we still haven't married them off yet, mm-hmm. right? So more time is going to go by. Again, I want to reiterate, we need to be praying in the meantime, mm-hmm. right? Amen. Now we got these twins who are jostling with each other, competing and fighting against each other. That's another reason why you need to be praying, because even when God takes us to the promise of where he wants us to go, it's not a smooth road.
1: Yeah.
0: It's not without challenges and problems. And we're going to see that escalate here even further as we read through the text. Mm-hmm. Verse 27, it says, the boys grew up. Esau became a skillful hunter, a man of the open country, while Jacob was content to stay at home among the tents. Isaac, who had a taste for wild game, loved Esau, but Rebecca loved Jacob.
1: Yeah.
0: Okay, so not only are the boys fighting with each other, one parent loves the one child more than they love the other one, and so the mother loved Jacob more, and the father, Isaac, loves Esau more. Y'all need to be, we need to be praying. See, we're getting to the promise, but it's coming with problems.
1: Yeah.
0: That we need to be in communication with God about to get us through them.
1: Mm-hmm.
0: And I submit to you, for God to get you where you want to be, where God wants you to be, not where you want to be,
1: right.
0: but where God wants you to be, it won't be problem free.
1: Right.
0: You need to be praying. Mm-hmm. I need to be in prayer, communicating with God to get to where God wants us to be.
1: Indeed.
0: It's coming with problems. And the need for a prayer-filled life continues.
1: Yeah.
0: Can you see why Jesus would say that man should always pray? We ought to be always praying. Jesus shows up and says, man need to be always praying.
1: Always in communication with the Father.
0: Yes. Yeah. Problems come.
1: Yeah.
0: In this world, you will have trouble. So we need to be praying, y'all.
1: Amen.
0: And then the fifth example I want to give you guys, the fifth and final example of prayers of petition I want to give you, are by Abraham's children by faith. By Abraham's children by faith. I'm talking about you and me.
1: Yeah.
0: Look what it says here, Galatians 3:6-9. So also, Abraham believed God, and it was credited to him as righteousness. Mm. Understanding that those who have faith are children of Abraham. My question for you, do you have faith? Mm. Is your faith in God and Jesus Christ?
1: Yeah.
0: Then you are a child of Abraham. I am a fulfillment of the promise that God made to Abraham.
1: Amen.
0: When you're, he says, you're, there's going to be nations coming out of you, and they're going to be a blessing to all nations. Mm-hmm. We are by faith children of Abraham.
1: Amen.
0: All right. All right. And just like his children prayed throughout over the centuries and years, we ought to be praying. Mm. We ought to have a prayer-filled life.
1: Amen.
0: We are children of Abraham.
1: That's right.
0: All right. So the petitions that we make as the church mm-hmm. are made from the same faith Abraham had.
1: Yeah.
0: It's coming from the same faith. Mm-hmm. Our petitions today. Mm-hmm. And our petitions, because it's coming from the same faith, can do the great thing, do great things in our lives, just like it did great things in Abraham's life.
1: Amen.
0: So we are the children of Abraham. Verse 8 says, Scripture foresaw that God would justify Gentiles by faith. Mm-hmm. You're a Gentile. If you're not Jewish, then you're a Gentile. Mm-hmm. So Gentiles are all anyone who's not Jewish. Mm-hmm. So if you have faith and you are not Jewish, then you're a Gentile. Mm-hmm. God justified the Gentiles by faith and announced the gospel in advance to Abraham. So this promise God made was an announcement of the gospel of Jesus Christ to Abraham. Mm-hmm. And then it reads on, all nations will be blessed through you. Mm-hmm. So those who rely on faith are blessed along with Abraham, the man of faith.
1: Amen.
0: So Amen. Yes, we have the same faith that Abraham had. Mm-hmm. And so I want to invite someone who might be listening to come into this faith. Look what it says in Romans 10, 9 through 15. If you declare with your mouth, Jesus is Lord, and believe in your heart that God raised him from the dead, you will be saved.
1: Yes.
0: For it is with your heart that you believe and are justified. And it is with your mouth that you profess your faith and are saved. As scripture says, anyone who believes in him will never be put to shame. For there is no difference between the Jew and the Gentile. The same Lord is Lord of all and richly blesses all who call on him. For everyone who calls on the name of the Lord will be saved. I want to pause right here. I want to propose that if there's someone listening and you haven't accepted Jesus as your Lord, if you haven't called on the Lord to come into the faith, I want to implore you to do that now.
1: Amen.
0: But I want to say this to you. Look what it says in verse 14. Verse 13 says again, for everyone who calls on the name of the Lord will be saved. But it raises the question, verse 14, how then can they call on the one they have not believed in?
1: Hmm.
0: So you can't call on the Lord until you believe, until you have faith. And then it says, and how can they believe in the one whom they have not heard? I come to you today. If you haven't heard, I want you to hear today mm-hmm. that we can put faith in Jesus Christ. And then it raises another question. And how can they hear without someone preaching to them? I come preaching to you today
1: Amen.
0: As a preacher of Christ Amen. That you can put your faith in Jesus Christ and you can be saved today.
1: Amen.
0: And then it asks another question, verse 15. And how can anyone preach unless they were sent? God has sent me today
1: mm-hmm.
0: to preach to you the possibility for you to put faith in Jesus Christ and call on his name
1: yes.
0: and be saved today. You can do that because it is written, how beautiful are the feet of those who bring the good news. I come to you to give you the good news today that you can possess the faith of Abraham. You can obtain salvation from God through Jesus Christ by believing in him and calling on his name.
1: Amen.
0: Making a petition to God, calling on his name.
1: Yes.
2: 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Here's a personal message from Pastor Robert.
3: You may have never said yes to Jesus Christ. Do you know that God loved you so much that he sent his son to die for your sin? If you're ready to say yes to the love that God showed, pray this prayer. Lord God, I admit that I've sinned against you. I believe that Jesus Christ died for my sin. And I commit my life to you. I ask that you come into my life, come into my heart, Take control. Transform me into the character of your Son, Jesus Christ. Amen. If you prayed that prayer, I want to be the first to welcome you to the family of God. And I want to encourage you to find a church where you can learn more about Jesus, draw closer to God, and to other believers. God bless you.
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18: And whatever crushing experiences you go through, whatever loss and sorrow you experience, don't doubt in the dark what you've heard in the light. God is with me. The Lord surrounds me. God's going to bring me through. God's going to do something in this, through this.
19: Hi, I'm Caleb, and welcome to Building Your House with Tim Brown, pastor of Calvary Chapel, Fremont. The Bible says that unless the Lord builds the house, they labor in vain who build it. Building Your House is a verse-by-verse study through the Bible. 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
18: The most lost of anybody in America, in a sense. And here comes Jesus. Jesus rescuing those who have been swallowed by sin and death and the grave and devil. This is what Jesus does. And for the church to live in that imagination, have the church live with that anticipation and with that expectation. You know, when the whole Jesus people movement, the whole Jesus movement thing happened in the late 60s, early 70s, man, that catalyzed the whole church in America, if not around the world. It captured our imagination. Because Jesus doesn't do that. Jesus doesn't move like that. People don't respond to Jesus like that. And yes, guess what? Jesus moved like that. People responded to Jesus like that. God did that. And our God is the same yesterday, today, and forever. And He continues to draw people to Himself, bringing upon them contrition, repentance for their sin, sorrow for their sin, and bringing them to the foot of the cross and saying, Lord Jesus, forgive me, renew me, purify me. And so now, I don't know how many people this present movement of God is going to touch, but it's already touched thousands. Can you imagine thousands? And out of that, I can't imagine, but hundreds upon hundreds would go into the ministry. And the ministry in many places had become corrupt. And to have this new infusion of Jesus-filled young men and women coming into the ministry, it's awesome. I'm so thankful for what the Lord is doing. And so my imagination has been sparked up again by what God is doing in Kentucky. Kentucky, it sounds like California, doesn't it? So, by the law of phonetic attraction, the Lord will begin to move around here too in that same way. But we're just so thankful for what the Lord is doing. Also, there's a coming day when the things of man yield to the things of God. You'll notice it says there in chapter 26, verse 1, that we have a strong city. We do have a strong city. And the city of man, we're told, will give way to the city of God. Back in chapter 25 and 24, it describes where the walls of the city of man are broken down and where the walls of the city of God are built up. We know that we're waiting for the new Jerusalem to come down from heaven. And in that regard, I want you to turn to the last book in the Bible, Revelation chapter 21. Revelation chapter 21. Also, what I appreciate about what's happening in Kentucky is there have been some top-notch theologians that I respect. They've gone there personally because we hear a lot of wacky stuff, don't we? I hear all kinds of wacky stuff. And they attended, they went into the hall, Jesus touched their lives, And they believe that this is a genuine move of God. There's no sensationalism. There's no one kind of pumping it up. It's a genuine move of God's Spirit. And these men, they're not charismatic. They're not given to emotionalism. They're not given to sensationalism. But their lives were touched in ways they've never been touched before by attending what God is doing back there. So I appreciate that. But there is a day coming when the things of man yield to the things of God. Kind of that hall there in Kentucky is kind of a microcosm of that. Where I spoke, I don't know if it was on a Sunday morning or when it was, but, you know, discipleship is Jesus displacing everything in us where his place should be. I showed you my chair at home. I showed you a picture of my chair. I said, what is that? That's my chair. And when my grandkids get in it, they're in my place. And whatever is in my place needs to be displaced. And so sometimes it's violent, sometimes it's bloody, but they give place to Papa. And so Jesus is coming and he's taking his rightful place. And all the sin, all the rebellion, the disobedience, it's yielding its place to Jesus, and I love that. Revelation 21, verse 1. And then I saw a new heaven and a new earth. This is what chapter 26 of Isaiah is describing. I saw a new heaven and a new earth, for the first heaven and the first earth passed away. There is no longer any sea. And I saw the holy city. Remember, it says we have a strong city. I saw the holy city, New Jerusalem, coming down out of heaven from God, made ready as a bride adorned for her husband. Verse 9. Then one of the seven angels who had the seven bowls full of the seven last plagues came and he spoke with me and saying, come here and I will show you the wife of the Lamb. Notice that. I will show you the wife of the Lamb. Who's the wife of the Lamb? Yeah, you and me, the bride of Christ, the church. And he carried me away in the Spirit to a great and high mountain and showed me the holy city Jerusalem coming down out of heaven from God. I will show you the wife of the Lamb. And he showed me New Jerusalem. Just using the laws of logic, what's the New Jerusalem? No? Part of heaven. It's the wife of Christ. The New Jerusalem is the bride of Jesus. It's not the city we will live in. We are the city. Again, just using the laws of logic, not some kind of mystical theology. Verse 9, come, I'll show you the bride, the wife of the Lamb. And he carried me away in the Spirit, and he showed me the holy city, the New Jerusalem, coming down from God out of heaven. The New Jerusalem is the bride of Christ. The bride of Christ is the New Jerusalem. You are, I am, we together are the New Jerusalem. Verse 11, having the glory of God, her brilliance was like a very costly stone, as a stone of crystal clear jasper. It had a great and high wall with 12 gates, and at the gates 12 angels, and the names were written on them, which are the names of the 12 tribes of the sons of Israel. And then verse 16, the city is laid out as a square, and its length is as great as the width. And he measured the city with a rod, 1,500 miles. Its length and width and height are equal. And so, let's go to the next slide there. The New Jerusalem is a cube, 1,500 miles high, wide, the whole thing. Now, some would say, well, no. The way that the ancients would measure a city, they'd measure all four walls together and then come up with a sum. And so the New Jerusalem isn't 1,500 miles tall and wide. It's 375 miles tall and wide. Either way, I'm impressed. Either way, it blows me away. Either way, that stretches my imagination. But notice that it's a cube. What else does a cube remind you of in the Bible? The Holy of Holies. The temple of Moses, in Solomon's temple, and then in the tabernacle of Moses, Solomon's temple, then in Herod's temple. The inner part, the Holy of Holies, where the high priest could only go once a year, that place where the Ark of the Covenant was, and he would sprinkle blood once a year, it was a cube in all three of these structures. And God said about the Holy of Holies and the Ark of the Covenant in there with the mercy seat that covered it with the angels, he said, that's where I'll meet with you. That is my throne forever. God had a throne on earth. It was the Ark of the Covenant in the Holy of Holies. If you went with us to Israel a few years ago, to the north of the Dome of the Rock, there's a little cupola, a dome-like structure. It's called the Dome of the Spirits or the Dome of the Tablets. And there are many who believe that the Dome of the Rock is not where the temple stood, but the temple stood north of the Dome of the Rock. And the Dome of the Temple, the Dome of the Tablets and the Dome of the Spirits, that's where the Ark of the Covenant sat. Fascinating stuff. And so I have a picture of me standing where the Ark of the Covenant was, standing in the ancient Holy of Holies. It was an awesome thing. But here it is. God says, in this cube, it represents the presence of God. You and I, we're the new Jerusalem, either 375 miles cube or 1,500 miles cube. And where does God dwell? In His people, in the Holy of Holies. God will dwell among us for all eternity. This is the strong city that we have. It blows my mind. That staggers the imagination. No 5-year-old could come up with that. That comes from God's brain. That's part of God's world. And that's the world that you and I are a part of because of the death and the resurrection of Jesus Christ. God dwells in His church. We are the Holy of Holies. We are the new Jerusalem. The angel said so. I'm going to show you the bride, and he showed me the new Jerusalem. There's nothing else that he showed him. That's it. You and I are the holy cube where the Lord dwells. We're not waiting for a bus, but we're waiting for the new Jerusalem, which in essence will be the full manifestation of us in all the glory of God. Praise the Lord for that. Back to Isaiah 26, there is a coming day of eternal security. We're told there in verse 1, the last phrase, He sets up walls and ramparts for security. I had a real hard time. I even Googled, what's the difference between a wall and a rampart? Even Google didn't know very much about that. They said a rampart is that which a wall is built upon, and a wall is that which a rampart is built upon. But here's the best that I came up with. The rampart is the outer wall, and the wall is the inner wall. Kind of like double security, double protection. We have a strong city. He sets up walls and ramparts for security. And I think that what this passage describes can well be described by Aaron and Olivia de Gracia. So I'm going to ask them to come on up, and they're prepared. I've asked them to share some comments about an experience that they've had. And let's welcome up Aaron and Olivia. God has done amazing things in their lives, and we want to rejoice in it.
20: Probably the first month that she was with us, it was kind of a blur. We had two newborns that we were taking care of at night. We weren't sleeping well. Like I said, we had another foster placement at the time. And we had our other 5 kids, and it was just kind of chaos. But Pastor Tim kind of said, share just that process, how her coming into your home, there was like that compassion, and then it led to affection, and then it led to just that love that you have for her. So if you want to go to the next slide. One of the things I thought of was just kind of like as she got older, she would smile at us, and she has these beautiful green eyes that just kind of like pierce at you when you look at her. And so she would just smile at me and coo, and she started just kind of like interacting with us and recognizing our faces. And she would cry when other people would hold her, and she would want us. And, you know, that's like, oh, she loves us. And then if you want to go to the next slide, just celebrating, well, the cake is cut out from this picture, but we celebrated her first birthday. So just like hitting those milestones with her, crawling, walking, saying our name. She started saying like her siblings' names and our names. She said dad first, which I was kind of butthurt about, but I was like, okay, maybe it's easier to say. But yeah, so she was hitting all these milestones. And then if you want to go to the next picture, there was a lot of like cool moments where we got to like introduce her to things that we always did as a family. And we always went to the Oakland Zoo since Titus was like 2 years old. That was just like a tradition. I always had like the season passes and we'd go. So we took her, and she loves animals, and that was a cool time. And then if you want to go to the next picture, just watching her personality grow. She's just so wild. Like, she puts on these like random things. She just has a very like eccentric personality. She makes funny faces. She makes us laugh all the time. Yeah, she likes to dress up and run around. Some of the other things that she would do was she kind of like, I don't know if you've ever seen her run, but she's bow-legged. And so she has this like goofy little run, and she would just run towards us with her arms open. And it just run into your arms. And I don't know if you've ever held her. A lot of people here have. She'll just kind of like fall on you. Like, she just melts onto your body when you hold her, and she just like is so squishy. And so that, and then just like her bonds that I would see with our other children. I remember, I don't know how old she was. I want to say maybe like 6 or 8 months, but she was going through like those like sleep regressions and teething, and she was up a lot at night, and we were so tired because our other son was also up at night. And so I remember Nora, who's our, at the time she was, I don't know, 6 or something. Yeah. She was like, Mom, can I sleep in her crib with her? And so she slept all night with her in there. It just had her on her chest, and she would pat her. And, you know, obviously we came and gave her a bottle or whatever she needed. But it was just like sweet seeing just the bond that they have with each other. And then I'm not sure what the next slide is, but you can go there. Okay, so this is our adoption day. So we adopted her on February 9th. And at this time, she's right now, she's 2 years old. And it was a super special day. I think leading up to it, you know, we kind of were like, oh, she's been with us so long. Like, she's like our daughter already. We feel like she's ours. Like, but then like a couple weeks before her adoption, she had a croup, and I took her to the hospital. And it was actually the emergency, like in the middle of the night, she was like wheezing, and I was like so scary. So I went in, and when I checked them in at the doctor's, I have to say, like, she's my foster daughter, and I have to refer to her legal name. And so that's kind of like a reminder, oh, she isn't actually like fully mine. And so whenever the judge had said, like, you know, this adoption is finalized, like, she's yours, she's a DeGracia, it was like, oh, she's ours. Like, we have her forever. She'll forever be ours. We'll forever be hers. And it's just like a, just such a special, you can go to the next slide. It's just a special thing that the Lord does, and kind of how Pastor Tim was talking earlier, just how God works. The verse that I had shared on my picture with her when she was adopted, is that, you know, God knew us before, like, the foundations of the world, and he had our days planned out for us, like, each and every one of them. And something Aaron reminded me of is that, you know, 20 years before Violet was even born, there was this homeschooled 10-year-old girl who would read books about George Mueller, and she'd write in her prayer journal that she wanted to open an orphanage, and she wanted to adopt kids, and little did I know that's what this would be. And so that's how God works, you know. He just blows us away. Like, before, like, in the backgrounds of things, he's working and he's moving. and we don't even know what we're making for dinner. And he's like, I got this. Like 20 years before you were born, I already knew who your family was going to be. You know, I already knew who your parents were going to be. And it's such a trip to me that we get to be her parents. Like, you know, she was born to somebody else, but God chose us. And that's how he works. He's amazing. So this last picture is just a picture of her with her. My mom made her a little shirt that says Degrassi on the back. And that's, she's ours. She's a Degrassi now. And so, do you want to say anything? He's like, you can talk. That's right.
18: Hey, can we go to that previous slide? You know, the Bible says he makes ramparts and walls for security. I don't know which one's the rampart and which one is the wall. So anyway, praise the Lord for that. Praise the Lord that this little girl, this orphan, now has a name that'll never be taken away from her. Forever. She's a Degrassi, which I means, I guess, does that mean of grace? Oh, that's awesome too. This little girl of grace, praise the Lord for that. Now, here's another interesting thing about this verse, Isaiah 26, verse 1. He sets up walls and ramparts for security. The walls and ramparts are Yeshua. The word security in the Hebrew is the word Yeshua. What's Jesus' Hebrew name? Yeshua. He sets up walls and ramparts, and that's Jesus that surrounds us. That's the Lord who surrounds us. An orphan is someone who's brought to birth and abandoned. But here's what the Lord promises in John 14, 18. I will not leave you as orphans. I will come to you. So he's been walking with his 12. I just didn't think there were thousands that followed around with him. I will not leave you as orphans. Because he had said, I'm going away from you. And that bummed him out. Where are you going? Why can't we come with you? You know, and Jesus said, it's good because I'm going to send the Holy Spirit to you. I'm not going to bring you to birth. I'm not going to raise up something within you. I'm not going to bring to birth something within you and have you get all excited and have your imaginations flare and then leave and you're on your own. I'm not going to do that. I will not leave you as orphans. I will come to you. And I know that many people in the body of Christ, many people who have put their faith in Jesus, do feel like orphans. They feel like the Lord has abandoned me. This isn't going right. This isn't going right. I'm not the homecoming queen. I'm not playing first trumpet. I'm not a dark. All these dreams aren't coming true. But the Lord promises, I will not leave you as orphans. I will come to you. And may you experience the presence, the very real presence of Christ in your life. Here's what Psalm 27:10 says. For my father and my mother have forsaken me, but the Lord will take me up. And what a beauty. Maybe that could be Violet's life verse, you know. For mom and dad have forsaken me, but the Lord has taken me up. And the Lord has taken up each and every one of you who put your faith in Jesus Christ. All of you who've named the name of the Lord, we have a strong city built by someone who'll never, ever abandon us. This is from Psalm 125, verse 2. As the mountains surround Jerusalem, so the Lord surrounds his people from this time forth and forever. And I love this picture of how Violet just surrounded. And that's you in the Spirit. That's the Lord surrounding you. David said, God's hand is on me, it's below me, it's before me, it's behind me, it's all around me. Such knowledge is too wonderful for me. I cannot comprehend it. As the mountains surround Jerusalem, Yahweh surrounds you. Yeshua is your wall and your rampart. You'll never be lost. You'll never be forsaken. And whatever crushing experiences you go through, whatever loss and sorrow you experience, don't doubt in the dark what you've heard in the light. God is with me. The Lord surrounds me. God's going to bring me through. God's going to do something in this, through this. The Lord loves you. And even as Violet has been adopted and brought into the DeGracia family and now bears their name, Jesus died and he rose again and he ascended that you might have eternal security, that you might have that same joy that that little girl has. The watchman waketh, but
0: in vain. Well, that's all the time we have for right now. 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You'll find a great map there for directions to our building. There's something for each age group, and we have various outreach ministries to participate in. Remember, unless the Lord builds a house, they labor in vain who build it.
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0: Welcome to the Bible Study Hour, a radio and internet broadcast with Dr. James Boyce, preparing you to think and act biblically. The Christians in Corinth were acting much like the culture in which they lived. They were acting as carnal Christians, and part of that worldliness involved choosing which minister they chose to follow. Stay with us now as Dr. Boyce leads us through the Corinthian Christian's state of mind and answers the question, are there really two kinds of Christians?
1: In my Bible, which is the New International Version, there's a very appropriate section heading to 1 Corinthians 3. It's called On Divisions in the Church. It's against divisions. And yet it's a funny thing as I read this chapter that the chapter which is probably the greatest statement in all the Bible against divisions in the Church of Jesus Christ has actually been the cause of at least two more of them. I say that because there are two themes in this chapter that have divided Christians. One is this matter of the carnal Christian, or as this translation has it, the worldly Christian, in the first section of the chapter. And the other is this matter of being saved, yet so as by fire. Both of those passages, there are significant divisions, and some have grown almost into orthodox, or, which may well be the case, heterodox theologies. Now, the chapter as a whole is in four parts. There's this first part that deals with the worldliness of these Corinthian Christians and describes why they were worldly. We want to see what that means. There's a second section beginning in verse 5. It deals with the Christian ministry, and that's very significant because that is really the context in which all of this occurs. Then there's a third section, verse 12 through 17, which has to do with the subject of being saved, yet so is by fire, and we want to see what that means. And then finally, verse 18 to the end, there's a conclusion, which is an important one, sort of a wrap-up of this section, and in a certain sense, a wrap-up of everything we've looked at in the book so far. Now, what is this problem with the carnal or the worldly Christian? The real issue is whether there are two types of Christians or not. We know that there's a big difference in the world between those who are not Christians and those who are. One are unregenerate. The others are born again. In Christians, the life of God exists. The question arises, is it possible to speak properly within that second set of people, those who really are born again, of those who are going on with God and who are spiritual, and on the other hand, those who are not going on with God and are carnal? First of all, what can you say on the side of where you're talking about the carnal Christian? Well, one thing you can say quite positively is this, that language here in 1 Corinthians 3 certainly suggests it. Look, verse 1, brothers, he's talking to Christians. Brothers, I couldn't address you as spiritual, but as worldly, mere infants in Christ, are you not acting like mere men? We'd have to say, yes, you're certainly being biblical at that point. Paul certainly does use the word in that context. And moreover, we'd have to acknowledge that there's a certain neatness about that. Because when we look at Christians, we say, well, certainly ones that don't seem to be going on with the Lord. It's kind of nice to be able to put them in a certain category and say, well, they're carnal Christians, and what they need to do is get out of their worldliness and begin to get serious about the Lordship of Jesus Christ. On the other hand, I want to criticize what flows out of that position. And what comes out of that position is this, a certain smugness, I think, unintentional perhaps, and a kind of smugness on the one hand which says, well, you can live in a worldly way and still be a Christian, it's okay. After all, Paul speaks of carnal Christians. And a smugness on the other hand which says, yes, they're carnal. And of course, if they're carnal, I'm not, I'm spiritual, and therefore I don't have to worry about worldliness in my life. Well, that's what I think are the strengths and the weaknesses of that position. Now you go over to the other side. No, you can't distinguish between Christians in that fashion, because if you're born again, you must be going on with the Lord. You must acknowledge the Lordship of Jesus Christ. Christ is no Savior if Christ is not the Lord. You're a Christian, you're regenerate. It's impossible to think of a regenerate person not going on with the Lord in some fashion. beginning to grow, beginning to hunger and thirst after righteousness. If those things aren't present in your life, you're not saved. You're not saved just because you give mental assent to something. You're saved because you have the life of Christ within, and the life of Christ, because it is the life of Christ, hungers and thirsts after righteousness. And so there must be discipleship. And yet I suppose there is a certain sense in which there can be smugness here too. And the smugness perhaps is along these lines. Here's somebody who makes profession of faith, but who is living in what is apparently a non-Christian way. We can be very superior at that point and say, well, they're just not saved. And in point of fact, they may be, and what they need is Christian fellowship and help and nurture and so forth that they might grow and perhaps enjoy the kind of spiritual advantages that we ourselves have. When you put that in the context of what Paul is saying, this is not all that difficult. What Paul is saying is that these Christians in Corinth were acting like unbelievers. And I ask the question, don't you ever know of Christians who act like unbelievers? Of course you do. Well, they're worldly. They're acting in a carnal way. That doesn't mean that there's a second separate category of Christians. There's Christians acting the way they shouldn't be acting. What they have to do is get out of that. They do have to change. And if they are really born again, they will change. And you say, well, in what way are they acting like unbelievers? Paul spells it out. He says there are different things that they're doing. They have shallow teaching. That is, they think the world's wisdom is great and they don't know any of the deep things of God. And he says they have divisions in the church which grow out of their own pride, and that's bad, and they're acting like the world in that respect, and they are very, very proud of what they know. I would say that that characterizes much of the modern church. You want to talk about the modern church, and I don't mean the modern liberal church, I mean the modern evangelical church. That characterizes much of the modern evangelical church. Shallow doctrinal teaching, divisions based on rivalries among men and parties, and pride in the world's wisdom. And perhaps that's why the church is so weak, that's why the church has been failing to make a stronger impact upon the world. Isn't it proper to say that the evangelical church today is a worldly church? In many, many ways. And yet it is a true church of Jesus Christ, and the kind of things that Paul says in the first chapter of 1 Corinthians can certainly be said about it. It doesn't do any good, you see, to say, well, it's not a true church. What you have to say is, come on, those of you who are really believers, start acting like believers and stop acting like the world. And of course, that's precisely what Paul is writing the letter to get them to do. Now, he goes on in the second section to talk about the Christian ministry. The reason he talks about the ministry, and he's going to do it more in the next chapter, is that part of their worldliness has been seen in their dividing up of loyalties within their church in terms of whether they preferred Paul and his teaching and methods, or Apollos and his teaching and methods, or perhaps Peter, Cephas, for his teaching and his methods. I guess if we looked at what these men taught and did so very clearly, we could say that there were certain differences among them. Paul himself acknowledges certain differences in saying that he came to lay a foundation and Apollos came to build on the foundation. That has something to do with the doctrines that are taught, building foundations as opposed to foundational foundations. But you see, the point Paul is making here when he talks about the Christian ministry is that the ministry is one. First thing he says about ministers is that ministers are servants. Harry Ironside, in his discussion of this passage, says that that alone should rebuke the Corinthians and rebuke anybody today that divides up among loyalties to different teachers or pastors or leaders within the church. He says, imagine a family, a large family that has a lot of servants. And the family's all divided because some of them prefer one servant and others prefer another servant. He said, that's just ludicrous. That's all backwards. And yet that's what happens in the church when men and women line up over against one teacher in favor of another.
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3: System, the priests alone had the right to offer the sacrifices. In Catholicism, it was assumed by a carryover that the priests alone had the right to offer the Mass, conceived as a sacrifice. And so the priests took that to themselves, and because they could dispense the Mass, they could dispense salvation, and a whole body of theology grew up to support this kind of clerical approach. Then there have been reactions against that, and the reactions against that have been what John Stott calls anti-clericalism. That is, if the clergy are that bad, or messing things up as they do when they try to take over in a way they shouldn't take over, then the proper thing to do is get rid of the clergy. And so there have been movements in the church that have done that. They've said, we don't want to have ministers. That's not biblical. Ministers get in the way. Ministers are no good. All of us are ministers. Let's get rid of the clergy. And that isn't any good either, because the Bible has established the clergy for certain roles. Well, then people have come along and said, well, if we got to have both, and we have to have clergy and laity, let's at least divide it up. Let's say, look, you've got your job here, and this is your defined role, and you've got your job here, and this is your defined role. You stay off my turf, and I'll stay off your turf, and that's how we'll have harmony in the Church of Jesus Christ. That's dualism. And that's not the biblical pattern either. What is the biblical pattern? Well, Paul says it, verse 5. What, after all, is Apollos? And what is Paul? Only servants through whom you came to believe. That's his emphasis. The ministers in the Church of Jesus Christ are servants. And the role that we sustain to one another is that of servant, even as Jesus Christ himself, who came not to be ministered under, but to serve and to give his life a ransom for many. Now, the second thing he says about the ministry is his unity. It's what I mentioned a moment ago. Servants, yes, but servants for the same end. Here he brings in two interesting images. One is an image of farming. He uses it elsewhere. He says, look, it's true that there are different functions in the ministry. Some are called to do one thing and some another. Some come and plant. I suppose if he had elaborated it, he could have said some come and break up the soil before the planting even is done. Some do those jobs, and then once the planting takes place, there are others who come along and they reap, and some who come along and water, which is what Apollos did. But he says, who is it that makes it grow? Is it Paul who makes the seed grow? No. Is it Apollos who makes the seed grow? No. Apollos can't make it grow any more than I can. Who makes the seed grow? God makes it grow. So not only are we servants of the church, we are servants of God, and we serve the same purpose, namely, to see a harvest. And we all bring whatever gifts God has given us and whatever assignments that he has assigned to us in order that that might happen. The second image he uses is the image of building. He gets into it briefly in verse 9, sort of a carryover, one image spilling over on another. We are God's fellow workers, you are God's field. Comma, he says, God's building, and now he goes on to talk about the building because his mind is off in that direction. He says, you know, when you put up a building, there are architects, there are people who lay foundations, and there are those who build upon that. And he says, well, that's all it is. That's all that happens in the church. Those whom God gives as servants of the church in the ministry simply take those different parts. Now I come to the third section. And this is the second area in this chapter where people have been so divided. Here we're talking about people being saved, and as the old King James Bible said, saved though as by fire. And the question is, can anybody be saved that way? That is, without any good works whatsoever. This is the way that passage has normally been taken. I want to suggest that that's a wrong interpretation of it, but let me explain how it is taken, because many people approach it that way. I was in a discussion a year or so ago with the president of a major seminary out on the West Coast, the president of the seminary on the West Coast. We were talking about regeneration and what it ought to mean, and I think we got into the discussion because we were talking about the Lordship of

0: Christ, and I would say you can't have Christ as Savior unless he's Lord. If you believe in a Christ who is not Lord, you're believing in a false Christ. You can't have salvation without discipleship. And he was opposing that. He was saying that that is salvation by works. You're saying that you're saved by what you do. And in support of his position, namely that you can be saved without showing any smidgen whatsoever of the evidence of the grace of Christ in your life, merely by believing that Jesus is the Savior, he quoted this passage. He said, look, here is Paul talking about the Christian, and he's saying, he does so in emphatic language, that it's possible to spend a whole life building a worldly building and have it all perish in the final judgment, so you don't have a single thing to show for a lifetime of what you pretended was Christian service. You're saved, but so as by fire. You get into heaven by even less than the skin of your teeth. You get in there leaving absolutely everything behind. And I was appalled to have anybody suggest that. I was appalled theologically because regeneration has to mean that you're different. You know, it's true we're justified by grace through faith, but nobody is justified who is not regenerate. Jesus said you must be born again. If you're born again, there must be differences. The very fact that you're born again is a difference, and certain things have to flow from that new life of Christ. Even the thief on the cross, though he was saved at the last extremity, showed a difference in his life. It would be interesting to study what that thief said and point to the evidences of the grace, the fruit of the Spirit there in his life, even in the last few minutes before he died. But I looked at this again, and I said, now, if that theology is right, what is Paul talking about when he talks about a person building on this foundation? In the one case, building something of gold, silver, and precious stones, it's going to last. And the other case, building wood, hay, and stubble, all of which is going to be burned up in the judgment. And I read it carefully, and I read it in the context of what Paul is saying, and I discovered that Paul is not talking about personal salvation. He's not talking about an individual and good works and all of that. Paul is talking about the Christian ministry. He's not talking about a minister who, for the sake of argument, shows absolutely no evidence of the grace of God in his life. Nobody is saved who doesn't have evidence of the grace of God in his life. He's not talking about that at all. He's talking about a man in the ministry who builds improperly in his responsibility for building the church of Jesus Christ. In other words, who conducts his ministry on a worldly basis. And what's going to be the result of that? The work is not going to last. I say, do you know anybody who builds like that? I don't want to name names, but I can think of many people who do that. They look at the task of ministering the word within the context of a particular church, and they say, oh, this isn't moving fast enough for me. They look at the world that puts such a premium on success and growth, and they say, oh, we've got to see better results than this, faster results than this. So they say, what can we do to get the people in? And so they begin to think of the world's ways of doing it. They say, well, you know, people are interested in concerts today, rock music and such. Let's have concerts in the church. So they give Sunday night over to the concerts, and then they get people for a while that come for concerts and fade away. And then they say, well, that isn't quick enough. Let's do something else. And so they look out to the world and they say, well, let's try this. That seems to work. And so they put on a big show, and it works for a while. But you know, it doesn't last. I've observed churches go downhill that way. Sometimes churches that have been hallmarks of godliness and pillars of theological and spiritual strength in past years, they get somebody in who, well, I would say doesn't quite have it, at least not the way the men that preceded him did. He doesn't know the word well enough to preach it well, and he doesn't know the theology well enough to really communicate it to his people, and so he goes after these other things, the world's methods, and oh, he maintains a certain level of excitement in this way, but the spiritual content and strength of the church shifts, and the godly fade away, and others come in to take their places, and then pretty soon he goes, and the thing falls off, and they bring somebody else in at a lower level, and within two or three generations of ministers, the church is gone. It doesn't have anything anymore. He's built with wood, hay, and stubble, but it's all been burnt up, you see, in the world. That's what Paul's talking about. And he's saying, look, if you have any responsibility as a minister, as a teacher, as a parent, Be careful to build well. You don't have to build in a flashy manner, but you do have to build with solid material. You have to take time to do it. A person can throw up a straw building in a hurry. There it is. And then the big bad wolf comes along and he huffs and puffs and it all blows down. Takes much more time to lay bricks and to do it well. But Paul says that's what you ought to do. You ought to realize that you're not building for 1 year, 2 years, or 6 months, or even 10 years. You're building for eternity. What you're trying to do is build the theology of the Word of God, the dynamic of the gospel, into individuals who are eternal souls. But you don't have to see it right away. You just build it right. You take your time. You teach it carefully. You share it. You lay that brick by brick. Then you allow God to bring the increase in His own time. And God will do that. This is the way I'm convinced that churches have to be built. What's important is not how fast we do it, but whether we do it right. And if we do it right, God does bless it. Over the years, there's growth, and it's solid growth, and the people who are trained and grow within that context go out to influence people far beyond any expectation that you might have had. That's what Paul's talking about, and that's what we want to do. Well, I come to the very end, and this is the conclusion. And Paul brings it back to this matter of divisions again, and to the world's wisdom, and to the unity of the church. It's all wrapped up here in what is really a very brilliant paragraph. And he's saying, look, I leave you with this. Think how foolish these divisions are. First of all, they're based upon the world's way of doing things, and the world's way of doing things is folly in the sight of God. You don't want to be like that, he says. He says you want to follow after God. Look, God catches the wise in their craftiness. He turns the wisdom of the world to self-evident foolishness before everybody. And so these divisions are part of that. He says you don't want to be part of that. And then he says, secondly, when you choose in the church between one man and another man or one thing and another thing, he says what you're really doing is opting for a part rather than for the whole. Because if Paul is a true minister of Jesus Christ, and if Apollos is a true minister of Jesus Christ, and Peter and whoever else it may be is ministering at that particular time, then they are all yours. The gifts God has given are all yours, and you're richer by having all of them and poorer by merely choosing one. And then, lest we look at that merely on the human, earthly level, he wraps it all up in the Godhead, saying, look then, don't boast about men. Why? Because everything is yours. Whether Paul or Apollos or Cephas or the world or life or death or the present or the future, all are yours. And you are of Christ, and Christ is of God. And there are no greater riches than that, or no greater destiny than that. And there's no greater cure for the kind of divisions that harm our church and discredit our ministry.
1: 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The message you just heard, as well as audio, books, and more from Dr. Boyce and many other Reformed teachers, authors, and speakers, is available at reformedresources.org. That's reformedresources.org. I'm Mark Daniels. The Apostle Paul called himself the servant of Christ, but in his day there really were no servants, only slaves. The Greek word Paul used is better translated as under-rower. That's the slave who occupied the lowest position in the galley of a ship powered by the sweat of men. Join Dr. James Boyce as he examines Paul's evaluation of himself as a minister of Christ. That's next time on The Bible Study Hour, preparing you to think and act.

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13: You got to walk by faith, not by your feelings. You got to walk by faith, not by anything else other than the Word of God. If God said it, He'll bring it to pass. And we have to walk by faith and obedience. One of the things you got to realize when God makes you a promise, if there are conditions attached to the promise, make sure to pay attention to the conditions. Because we got a generation of Christians who have candy store fixation. They just think God is a cosmic Santa Claus and He has come to just give you everything you want. And you got folk trying to claim promises and leave off the condition. You can't do that.
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2: My guest today is both a pastor and a tent maker, though oddly enough, he has the same job, the same responsibilities effectively, both in his day job as well as in the pulpit. And that is a concern about the condition of the foundation of the soil. More specifically put, both physically in his day job and spiritually everywhere else. Pastor John Jordan joins us, teaching pastor at Christ Church of the Valley. And Pastor Jordan, delight to have you back with us again.
3: Hey, how you doing, Greg?
2: I'm doing well, thanks. Let's give a little bit of background if we can, because I know some listeners now are curious. Okay, he's concerned about the foundation and the condition of the soil, literally and spiritually. What does that mean?
3: Well, Craig, I think what you're referring to is I run a construction company called Western Stabilization, and we stabilize the earth to build roads, parking lots, buildings on. It's a chemical treat that we mix in dirt, but that allows buildings to last and not be obviously cracking and falling down. At the same time, I think you're trying to refer to, spiritually speaking, building a foundation on the Lord and the Word of God to not let your spiritual life crumble and fall down.
2: Matthew 7 and 24 through verses 27, we're all familiar with the verse about building your house on the stable rock versus the shifting sand. And, you know, I think even though I introduce it somewhat tongue-in-cheek, it's an important topic because, my goodness, every time we turn around now, it seems as if that firm foundation is being threatened, either through half-truths or innuendo or false teaching that seems to be rampant everywhere from in aspects of the church, tragically enough, to what we even see in day-to-day engagement. Maybe that's social media. Maybe that's what you watch in the news here on the street. And I think it's tragic because a lot of people are looking for truth. They're looking for something that they can hang their life on. And certainly Christianity is it. And we know the truth and the power of the gospel. And yet so often so many Christians, particularly those that have the itching ears, right? They get pulled every way with the sway of the wind.
3: Yes.
2: Because they're looking for some kind of a doctrine that's going to make them feel good about themselves. It kind of unfold, if you would, part of your passion for truth-telling from the pulpit and why this construction of a firm foundation for the believer is so vitally important.
3: Yeah, I appreciate the question, Craig. And, you know, by God's providence, I'm preaching this text on Sunday morning. So it's kind of interesting that we started the interview this way. But for me, you know, I think a lot of times the church is like, I would say, John 3:16 deep, that we have the whole idea of ministry nowadays is to just get people into the kingdom, just get people through the narrow gate, which is an amazing truth, and it's amazing, really, job that we're trying to do and being used by the Lord to bring people into the gate, into heaven, into salvation. But at the same time, there's the narrow way, there's the narrow road, which is really a picture of sanctification, you know. And so when I think of this text on two foundations is, what are we going to build our life, that is the house in there, on? And ultimately, what we build our house on will determine how our life, how our house stands, the weathered times, the stormy times. And for me, you know, speaking of foundations and stabilization, you know, I think of this as, often we think of Jesus as the rock, because we know that from other parts of Scripture. But in this text, it's talking about obedience, and that obedience is really the bolting our house on a strong foundation that would be rock, is those who hear my words, Jesus says, and acts on them. And so for me, I would like to take a church of believers, because the church is for believers, not non-believers, and to grow them in such a way, to strengthen their foundation in such a way, so as to that they're not just believing and going through the narrow gate, but they're also obeying and showing Christ's love back by obeying his commandments. And a holy life is matched with a belief in the Holy Son, if that makes sense to you.
2: It does indeed. And I think it also displays the importance of that firm foundation, you know, again, to borrow from the example of the soil. We know here in earthquake country, do you want to make sure that you're building a building on a firm foundation, not the Millennium Tower? You want to make sure that that foundation has a connection to the house above it. So in a typical home, you're using bracing and connecting bolts to make sure the cripple wall is attached to the foundation, etc. Why? Because we know when the earthquake comes, it's going to shake and move that house all about. And what we don't want the house to do is to collapse. And the same thing I think is true of our spiritual lives, that if you look at life, any American that's got a few years on them says, you know, the one thing I know, and that is I don't know everything, but I do know this, that storms will come, surprises will come, crises will come. It could be the diagnosis of cancer, the loss of a job, a divorce in the family, a wayward child that gets on drugs, whatever that storm might be. The one thing that will guarantee that we can survive the storm and come out on the other side unscathed is our spiritual foundation. That's being in the Word, in a church, in prayer, in that vital, vibrant, living relationship with very God himself. And if we fail to do that, then we're going to be like that passage in Matthew 7 and 24, where the storm comes along, and because we've built our house on shifting sand, it collapses in on top of us.
3: One of the reasons that I choose to use this very passage in biblical counseling is you have people that they believe in Christ, but they're not building the foundation of their life necessarily on what Christ's word says or what they're supposed to be doing and not doing what the word says. Even though the passage really is about belief and unbelief. The passage is about if you build your house on the sand, you're like the Pharisees and the scribes, the house will fall and great will be its fall. That would be destruction. That would be a non-believer going to hell. And obeying in belief is building your house on the rock. But you know, just like there's one interpretation to every scripture, there's only one interpretation. There are thousands of applications. And so I think we can apply this to a believer's life to say the same thing that is true about belief that brings about salvation is also true in obedience that brings about that foundation that is stable for a Christian to endure life's difficulties. And sometimes, as you were saying, it happens to us. Things happen that are hard in life to us. And other times, they're self-inflicted.
2: Very true. Oftentimes, too, that self-inflicted pain is because we have either failed to go deep enough in the Word or to fully apply the Word, and suddenly now we're having to deal with the consequences. I was listening to a sermon the other day by the late R.C. Sproul, and he made a very interesting comment in reference to John 3:16 that you referred to a moment ago, the notion that for God so loved the world, which we completely understand. The problem is if you only share that verse and nothing else, then the sinner, the atheist, the agnostic all get off the hook and say, this is fantastic. I don't know that I necessarily believe in God's existence, but whether or not I do is not important because God loves me just as I am. This is fantastic. And I get along in life scot-free with no sense whatsoever of God's holiness and God's righteousness. And that whole balance between the joy of heaven only is significant when we understand eternity in hell. And God's love and his mercy and his grace only has significance in the context of his righteousness and his holiness. And I think part of the problem, perhaps, is that as truth seekers, sometimes we only seek the truth that's convenient or palatable. And I've got to believe that part of that disconnect, therefore, sets us up, in a sense, for failure. When we've only studied half the truth, therefore we're only applying half the truth. So then when that big storm comes along in life, we might likely suffer the consequences because we're really only halfway equipped to deal with what life tosses us. Do you think that's true?
3: Oh, I completely agree. And I think the younger the person is in their faith, and I don't mean age-wise, you could be an old infant in the Lord, you're easily knocked off, right? Because you haven't got deep roots. And then there are those who are fake believing or just think Jesus is just an add-on, and they're not believers at all, but they're claiming this love, you know. I've often told people that when you say God equals love, that's not true. Because an equal sign means you can flip the mathematic equation, which means love equals God. Now, that is true for believers that are trying to make love their God. And so they're trying to use this whole love idea and slap John 3:16 on it and make that their religion, which is really either a shallow walk or no walk at all. And, you know, I just often tell people, like, read John 3:16, that's great, but get to 19. Lights come in the world. John 3:19, light came in the world, but men hate the light. They hate the light. Why? Because their deeds are evil. And so that's really the crux of the matter that I really, my hope and my desire and what I ask God to give me the strength to do is help equip the saints that come here to grow in such a way so that when storms come, when you know, their faith is tested, that they will be able to walk through the other side, and that comes with maturity in Christ, and that comes with the realization is, you know, the world and Satan helps it out, that it's just John 3:16 and God equals love, and all I have to do is call the name of Jesus and everything is fine, but then I can live however I want, and Jesus loves me just how I am. It's not true. Jesus wants you to be conformed to his image, and so he doesn't want you to stay there. He does love you despite who you are, but he doesn't want you to remain there. And that's really what I hope that the Lord gives me the strength to help the people that attend this church, Christ Church of the Valley, have that ability to raise their spiritual bar in him.
2: Now, for those eavesdropping on our conversation, Pastor Jordan, I don't want them to think that we're somehow capping on John 3:16. Not at all. But I want
3: No, I love it. Yeah. We need it.
2: But I want people to understand the totality of that verse. For God so loved the world that he sent his only begotten Son. So the love demonstrates God's motivation.
3: Yes.
2: But the sending of his Son, we need to explore the reason behind that. And the reason behind that takes us to God's righteousness and our separation from him because of sin, both our own and Adamic. And God's desire to be reconciled unto his creation and the means by which that might happen through the sacrifice of his Son, taking on our sin, paying the penalty on our behalf. And so when we read that verse, when we share that verse, we need to understand and look at it really in its totality of not just the motivation, but also the reason behind, and then understand what that means to apply the total whole counsel of God to our everyday living.
3: Yeah. And I'm glad you mentioned that, because no, I love John 3:16, but sometimes I think it's just misappropriated or misapplied or really not really thought through and not really examined in context in the totality of God's salvific plan, you know, for those that are his children. But I would maybe add on to what you were saying as well, is that often people go to church and they just think, if I just invite people to church, they'll hear the gospel at the church. When we're supposed to be the saints, we're supposed to be equipped, we're all supposed to be doing the Great Commission, not just those who are set aside or called into ministry. And so I guess another great desire I have is for people to know the full gospel, you know, and not to skip the first few chapters of Romans, and not to skip the first couple chapters of Ephesians, and not to skip the bad news and just go to Jesus loves you and has a great plan for your life. And so people need to know the entire gospel. So that four pillars of the gospel, that God is holy and creator of all things and requires perfection, and that mankind is imperfect and unholy. We can't be with a holy God because we're not perfect and we have sin and we need saving, right? Then Jesus is the answer to that problem. If you don't show the problem, you're just trying to get people to add Jesus to what they're already doing in their life, where you have to die to self and then have faith placed in Christ. Then how do you do that? The fourth leg is repenting and believing. And I think the church, maybe mostly in Westerns, you know, the Western Hemisphere, has tried to cheapen or soften or remove the idea of repentance. And so I think the whole idea we've been talking about with John 3:16 is get back to the notion that there is bad news. There's the fallen nature. There is the sin that indwells us that we need to deal with. There's a need for being saved. And so that changes, like you said, the reason behind the motivation is love, but the reason is we need saving, why Jesus has came. And so I just think that's missing. And if I can be used by God, whatever capacity that I can, then I just ask him to help me communicate that the best way I can, and his spirit will do the rest.
2: We're visiting today with Pastor John Jordan, teaching pastor of Christ Church of the Valley. And if you would, Pastor Jordan, spend a couple of moments and share with our listeners what the Lord is doing up there in Vacaville.
3: Well, the Lord's been very kind to us. And I think the last time I spoke to you, we talked about just how the church got birthed. A North Creek Church out of Walnut Creek planted us. It's been a little over 2 years. And in that time frame, God has brought people. Some people, you know, that originally helped us went back. And so that kind of attrition happened where people kind of helped to get off the ground. So there's, you know, the honeymoon stage and then a little lull. And now slowly but surely, God keeps bringing who he brings. And there's always people visiting. Sometimes they're just checking it out. And sometimes they'll come back down the road. But I have just seen the people that have decided to stay. We started the membership process. So it went from 40 people were showing up to 58 people showed up to the first membership class. And so I thank the Lord. I didn't know if I'd have 10 people show up to the membership class. And we've had a second membership class. And so people have been getting baptized and the church has been growing. But, you know, often people say, how's the church doing? Is it growing? And I always say, spiritually, you know, because we're so into numbers and we're so driven by the pragmatic thing that, you know, we need to be, I guess, purpose driven and grow in numbers. And I'm not necessarily wanting to focus on that. And it's hard. It's hard to fight that inside of you to say it's not about numbers. It's about what the Lord is doing in the people that are here. And so I've seen movement and growth on a spiritual aspect of the maturity of the lives of the people that are here. And God has numerically brought people to us. So that's, we're just walking through books of the Bible. You know, we've been through Ephesians, 1st, 2nd, 3rd John, Malachi. We're just about to end Sermon on the Mount, working through Matthew. So we're just trying to be faithful to the text.
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2: 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Our thanks to Pastor John Jordan, teaching pastor of Christ Church of the Valley, for spending some time with us today. 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
3: God bless you, and thank you for your ministry that you do as well.
4: Chapter 5, 24 through 26 of Ephesians says, "But as the church is subject to Christ, so also wives ought to be subject to their husbands in everything. Husbands, on the other side, love your wives just as Christ also loved the church and gave himself up for her." So there it is, dual submission, both sides submitting to one another, dying to self and living unto her, and her subjecting herself underneath the husband. Verse 29, "So that he, Christ, might sanctify her, having cleansed her by the washing of water with the word." So that it's all about the word, but the bridegroom is Jesus and the church is the bride. So that's underlying the whole theme of the book of Romans, is that salvation should seek to produce a total transformation of the believer. So you're dying to the law and you're living underneath the new husband, Christ. 2 Corinthians 5:21 says, "He made him," that's Jesus, "who knew no sin," because he was perfect and holy, "to be sin on our behalf," the Christian's behalf, "so we might become the righteousness of God in him." That's that dual imputation we talked about in this morning's class. All of Christ's righteousness imputed to the sinner, and all of the sinner's sin imputed to Christ at the cross. And that's a beautiful picture mentioned right there in 2 Corinthians 5:21. So all praise and glory to him who is now our husband. And the purpose of being joined to him is what? Verse 4 says, "In order we might bear fruit for God." You're not here for you. Did you hear that? We're not here for ourselves. We're not here for me. We're not here for you. We're here to have fruit for God. The transformed life bears fruit for God. That's why Romans 7 verse 6 says, now we've been released from the law, that's the capital L, underneath which we would have to match perfectly to gain interest into heaven. We're released from that, having died to that which we were bound. You were bound to that husband, the law. You're released from that because you're dying to that. And now you serve in newness to the new one with the Spirit, not the oldness of the letter. Paul's point is really simple here, but easy to miss. If you're a redeemed person, you're a Christian, you're released from the bondage of the law. If you die under bondage of the law, you pay in hell forever because you can't match it, and you have to match it perfectly. And you're now released from that so that you will serve your new master. You're going to serve him. Serve is taken from the original term douleo, and we get that verb connected to doulos, which is a slave. So this is not describing serving as some voluntary service, or you helped at the church this weekend, or you helped another neighbor of yours. This is not this kind of I'm doing good. This is a service of a slave. A slave's sole purpose is to obey his master's will and to do what his master desires, not himself. Not for show. Not to get some points. So you might be saying, understanding you right, you're free from the bondage of the law that you can't obey in order to be married to Christ, who gives you the newness of the Spirit. And with the Holy Spirit in you now, you can serve and obey the very law that you're divorced from. And the answer is yes. You're divorced from the law. You're under Christ. He puts the Spirit in you. Now you have the presence in you and the power in you and the word before you, which shows the law in it, to now desire to want to match it and to actually do that which you're freed from having to do. Because it's not a means of your justification anymore. It's a means of your affection now. And I think that's beautiful. As one commentator, he put it this way, the law is still important to the Christian. We don't say, who cares about the law? I got grace. But for the first time, you're able to meet the law's demands. You actually cannot sin sometimes because of the Spirit. You actually can do things for the Lord because of the Spirit and the Word. You actually can push back against temptation. You actually can repent. The law demands righteousness, but you have a new nature now, and you have God with his Spirit put in you now, and he empowers you. Obedience. He empowers your pushing back against temptation. He provides a way of escape so you may not fall into temptation. But again, not perfectly because we quench the Spirit, not perfectly because we don't know sometimes what's wrong. When we do, we still want what we want. But we know that we're not under the bondage of the penalty of the law anymore. We're generally put on a different level now because our new husband is Christ. And now he makes us in such a way where we want to desire to match the law. And I think that should make you as a Christian thankful because he's changing your heart. He's renewing your mind and you're desiring things that he desires. And I used to tell my kids when they were little, love what God loves and hate what God hates. And you start to see that in a Christian who's growing in the word. So we as Christians should be here this morning. We should be thankful for the deliverance from the law, verse 1 through 6. And number 2 in your outlines, we should be thankful for the defense of the law. Verse 6 ended with referring to the law as that which we were made to die to. We're dying to the law. We're no longer bound to the oldness of the letter, it says. So you're saying, well, if you're not any longer bound to the oldness of the letter, then the old thing's gone and new things are here, so the law's bad. Is it really the law's fault that we're a sinner? Is it God's fault because he made the law, knowing you can't match the law? And is the law bad because the law just condemns because it cannot save? So is the law bad? Is the law sinful? No, absolutely not. What are the positive things that the law is doing? You want to know as a non-Christian, you need this. If you're a Christian, you're thankful because of this. 2a says the law exposes our sin. That is what it does. It's like a mirror. And the mirror shines in your face and you don't like what's staring back at that. Verse 7 says this, what shall we say then? Is the law sin? May it never be. On the contrary, the opposite is true. I would not have come to know sin except through the law. If you're a believer here this morning, that happened to you. And without the law, you didn't know you were a lawbreaker. So the law is a tutor for you to turn to Christ. And I would not have known about coveting, he said, if the law had not said, you shall not covet. I didn't know that. You know what the truth is? There are many people that I know and you know as well. They never turn to Christ. They never turn to the Savior because they think they are fine. They don't need to be saved. Ask most people, do you believe in God? Yes. Do you believe in heaven? Yes. Do you think you're going to go there? I hope so. How are you going to get to heaven? Well, I just hope my good outweighs the bad. And I've been to countless funerals where so-and-so was a good man and a good this, and you know, people are good, and here's all the good he did, and I'm not too bad. And we convince ourselves, I'm not half as bad as other people. And I just find other people that are worse than me, and this Satan is deceiving my mind to say, I'm not perfect, I get that, but I'm not as bad as so-and-so. But remember, James 2:10 just shatters that thinking. Whoever keeps the entire law, all of it, yet stumbles in one little point, is guilty of the whole thing. So the little scale in your mind is not going to work. God requires perfection. He's holy. Perfection. Where's the standard that we have to be perfect with? It's right here. Can you do it? So the fault doesn't lie with the law of God. The fault lies with the sinner and the sin that fails to follow this law. The law isn't sin. The law is glorious. The law is what God uses to wake you up. If you're a sinner this morning, the law is showing you, you can't do it. That's why the Beatitudes are there in Matthew 5 in the Sermon on the Mount. The poor in spirit and the one mourning over the sin, he's the one that's going to see heaven. He's the one that's going to be comforted because the law lets you know you're a guilty sinner. You need help. You need a mediator. You need a good lawyer. The law is not given to show you how good you can be. The law is given to show you how good you can't be. And the law is not a means that you can self-save yourself. It can't happen. You will not self-save. Verse 7b says, I would have not come to know sin except through the law. For I would have not known about coveting if the law had not said, you shall not covet. So we're thankful that we read the word of God and something in our hearts ache and break because we're not matching what God says to do. And that leads to repentance. And so we're thankful that the law exposes our sin. And 2b is the law illuminates the sin. It doesn't just expose it to begin with. It shines a million candle power light on it. Verse 8, but sin, taking opportunity through the commandment, produced in me coveting of every kind. So not only is coveting bad, but I just saw it was like, I'm coveting everything all the time. And he says, but apart from the law, sin's dead. I wasn't awake to that. I didn't know that. The law itself is not sin. The law is not the cause of sin. The sin already existed. If you become repentant one day, you didn't just start sinning that day. You were sinning the whole time and didn't know it was sin. I used to have a problem with cussing, and I was a young Christian, and I went to a friend of mine and said, I pray all the time, help take this away, God, and I'll pray and pray and pray, and I'm on my way to work, and I'm like, I'm not going to cuss, I'm not going to do that, and I make it to like 10 o'clock, 9 o'clock, and I start doing it again. I'm like, I'm a horrible person, and he goes, praise God, and I go, I don't think you heard everything I just said. I'm a horrible person. He's like, praise God, because you know it now. God's shining a light on and illuminating your sin, and you're not okay with it. You know those signs that makes you want to do something like wet paint, don't touch? That's what he's saying. Don't covet. And all he wants to do in his sinful self is covet, covet, covet. Don't touch the paint. It's wet. Once the law of God said something is bad, prior to salvation, you want to do bad because you're in sin. And apart from the law, sin's dead because you don't know it's that sinful. That's because sin isn't sin without the law. Even though it's still wrong, the light has not been exposing it so everyone can see. It's like going on a road and you're going over the speed limit, but no one catches you. Are you still breaking the law? Yes. But if the cop pulls you over, the law has come upon you, and now you must pay. And so if you're not a believer here this morning, and the sin is being illuminated by the law, and the sin is being exposed by the law, you have to say, oh, no, I don't care about that. I'm going to push that back, because you understand that the truth, the word says, if much has been given to you, much is required from you. If you know the information, you now have to fall underneath the truth of the information. So it's like sin. It's like dormant in you, even though you're doing it. But once you see it, it's fully active because you're pushing back. You want to do things your way. And ignorance is no longer an option for you. After today, it's willful disobedience. So this should be a powerful reminder for all of us. If you're a believer, praise God that this has happened to you. If you're not a believer, you previously, maybe for the first time, heard the gospel preached. You've heard the word given. You felt a tug in your heart, maybe, or the burning inside yourself, maybe, and you've pushed back again and again and again. Jesus, hardening your heart against him, hardening your heart against him, rebelling further than Paul is letting you know this morning. You no longer can claim ignorance. The law exposes sin. The law is illuminating your sin. And 2C is the law condemns sin. Verse 9 through 11, Romans 7. I was once alive apart from the law. But when the commandment came, sin became alive and I died. And this commandment, which was a result in life, was to result in life, proved to result in death for me. For sin, taking an opportunity through the commandment, deceived me and through it killed me. That is some powerful language. Paul's talking about himself. Prior to salvation, he lived for years. And how was Paul, how was his demeanor? Prideful, arrogant, self-righteous. He was a religious zealot. He was judgmental. He was legalistic, pharisaical. He was a self-effort keeper of the law, serving in the oldness of the letter. Verse 6, that's where he lived. That was his life. And maybe that's you this morning. But when the commandment came, sin became alive in Paul and he died, meaning he finally realized God's holy standard and his inability to meet it. So he died. I thought I was doing pretty good. It's like the person that says, I hope I do good and get in, to realize it's not good enough. Paul finally saw his true condition. He saw it in all of his full wickedness, all of his evil from within his own heart. And he says that the very law that he had been trying to be considered to gain eternal life by it, that very thing sadly turned out to be a way to his death, spiritual death. Verse 11 says, for sin, taking opportunity through the commandment, deceived me and through it killed me. And if that's you this morning, praise the Lord. If you know that the letter is going to kill you in the end, then you will look for a Savior. And if you're a believer, you should praise him that the law condemned your sin and saved you through the grace in Christ. So we know that the law is good, the law is holy, and the law exposes our sin. The law illuminates our sin, and the law condemns the sinner. And next, D is the law helps us realize the sinfulness of sin. Do you know how sinful your sin is? I think we take far too light a look of our own sin. We justify it. There's acceptable, respectable sins, right? Jerry Bridges wrote a book called that. Like, I just worry, you know, I worry a lot about you. Like it's a badge of honor. Verse 12 and 13, Romans 7, the law helps us realize this. Verse 12 says this, so then the law is holy and the commandment is holy and righteous and good. Therefore, did that which is good become a curse of death for me? May it never be. Rather, it was sin in order that it might be shown to be sin by affecting my death through that which is good. The law is good. So that through the commandment, sin would become utterly sinful. That is the sinfulness of sin. Paul's point is saying sin isn't just bad, it is utterly sinful. One sin separates you from a holy God for all eternity. One thought in the mind against God. Sin's evil, sin's deadly character is exposed when God's pure light shows on you through his law. And when a person gets illuminated by the light of God, they see their sin, and the law is exposing that sin, and all they want to do is two ways, run and hide or beg for a fix, beg for God to take away, understanding, I don't deserve it, I can't make it, I am utterly sinful. And all the good that I racked up on my ledger over here, it's all garbage, it's trash, it doesn't do anything. They will, according to Matthew 5, 6, the person who says, I am utterly sinful, I am undone, I need someone to help me. They're what Matthew 5, 6 said is the person hungry and thirsting for righteousness, God's righteousness. They need it. They have to have it. Is that you this morning? Has that been you in the past? Is it still the case in your life today? It's not just one and done back when you were 16 or 18 or 25. You're supposed to be all the way still going to him and asking for forgiveness of your sin every day in a constant state of repentance, turning to him, dying to self every day. If that is you this morning, you're a believer, and you're thankful that you're delivered from the law of God, and you're thankful that you understand that the defense of the law is given. The law is not bad. Your sin's bad. And then you move on to the battle that we're all in. Number three in your outlines is thankful for the duel with the law. Verse 14, Paul says this, "For we know that the law is spiritual, but I am of flesh." So you just stop right there. You can't get there. You're a carnal person. You're in the flesh, and God's law is spiritual. You can't get there. Next phrase, sold into bondage to sin. Adam's sin passed on to you. You're born with it. Verse 15, "For what I am doing, I don't understand. For I am not practicing what I would like to do, but I am doing the very thing I hate." You ever done something that's a sin, and you're like, "I hate that I do this. I hate that I'm doing this." Verse 16, "But if I do the very thing I do not want to do, I agree with the law, confessing that the law is good. So now no longer am I the one doing it, but sin which dwells in me. For I know that nothing good dwells in me, that is in my flesh. For the willing is present in me, but the doing of the good is not. For the good that I want, I do not do, but I practice the very evil that I do not want. But if I am doing the very thing that I do not want, I am no longer the one doing it, but sin which dwells in me. I find then the principle that evil is present in me, the one who wants to do good. For I joyfully concur with the law of God in the inner man, but I see a different law in the members of my body, waging war against the law of my mind, making me a prisoner of the law of sin which is in my members. Wretched man that I am, who will set me free from the body of this death?" This passage is an account of a person who is obviously in deep inner conflict, in real intense struggle. The struggle is real, is a saying today, but for Paul, the struggle is real. This is not placating. This is not just finding something good to write. He is struggling with his sin. He is struggling, but as long as this passage has been around, there's been a debate swirling. Interpreters and theologians have spilled all kinds of ink about this. Who is this conflicted person? One side maintains that this person is in too much of a bondage to sin to be a believer. So obviously it's not a believer at all. And the other side maintains that the person is a believer because they have too much of the love of the things for God and too much hatred for the sin that's against God to be a non-believer. Again, one side says it's Paul self-describing himself, and it's obvious it's prior to his salvation. It's what Paul used to be when he was Saul, when met with Christ on the road to Damascus. That's what one side says. And then the other side says, no, it is Paul, and he is describing himself, but it's after his salvation. And I believe this morning that it's Paul not describing himself just as any believer, but he's describing himself in the context of writing this. At the moment of his greatest growth, his greatest use for the kingdom. And if you follow the laws of interpretation, you see it's really about Paul as a mature Christian. This is him as a mature believer writing this epistle to the church at Rome as an apostle of Christ. And he's saying, I'm still battling my flesh. I've not arrived. Do you remember the story when Jesus raised Lazarus from the dead? You remember that there were siblings, and Jesus had went on a little ministry tour, and they knew their brother was seriously ill and he might die. So they send a messenger out, go tell Jesus to come back, tell him Lazarus is dying. He loves my brother. He'll come. Don't worry. Go tell him. And he was out doing miracles, and he was performing miraculous events and preaching out there. And the messenger gets there. Lazarus is on his deathbed, and Jesus says, okay. And then he waited 4 days. And so Lazarus, when Jesus got there, was dead in the grave for 4 days. And Martha went out to meet Jesus, and she said, if you would have just been here, Jesus, if you would have been here, my brother would live. And in John 11, 25 and 26, Jesus said to her, I'm the resurrection and the life. He who believes in thee, though he may die, he shall live. And whoever lives and believes in me shall never die. Do you believe this? And everyone there was sad, and they were crying and wailing. And Jesus said he wept too, the shortest verse in the Bible. And he asked to be taken to see where they laid the corpse. And they're like, he's already smelling. Lord, you don't want to go there. No, take me there. Lazarus, dead, rotting body is in the grave, wrapped in strips of linen, was customary to burial. John 11, 43 and 44 says this. When he, that's Jesus, had said these things, he cried out with a loud voice, Lazarus, come forth. 11:44 says, the man who had died came forth, bound hand and foot with wrappings, probably hopping out. And his face was wrapped up with a cloth. He couldn't even see. And Jesus said to him, loose him, or some translations say, unbind him, unwrap him, and let him go.
5: 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And what if your faith could help you hit the high notes?

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3: Spiritual death to spiritual life. We were dead in our trespasses. We were waiting for hell, and we believed in Christ by faith, and we submitted to him in repentant faith as Lord and Savior. And he called us out of the tomb. He said, John or Phil or Jeff or Lori, come out. And so we're alive now, but we're still wrapped up in our death clothes. He physically called Lazarus out of the grave, and one day he'll physically call you on the day of the Lord, but right now we're in a spiritual life and we're walking around as saved. We're awaiting glory, but we have the grave clothes of our old man still on us. They're wrapping around us. They're around our face and around our legs and around our arms, and some of them are being taken off, and some, I kind of like that one, and we put it back on. For Lazarus was a living body wrapped up in the grave clothes of sin, and that's exactly what you and I are. We're spiritually alive, wrapped up in the grave clothes of sin. Positionally, we're clean on the inside. Positionally, we're righteous and declared just before the Father. But in reality, we battle the old humanness. You battle every day the sin that so easily entangles. The sins of the former position that you're in, the sins of your former life when you were objects of wrath and spiritual death, you were rotting and decomposing and in filthy rags, as it were. But God declared you alive. And so you're trying to have this struggle to get the old clothes off. And that's exactly what Paul's talking about here. Loose them and let them go. But it's a lifelong battle to get out of those clothes, because we like some of them and some of them we don't know. Oh, this one's that bad? Yeah, it smells like death. Well, I kind of like it. It's a process. We call it progressive sanctification. You're being set apart as the one who you claim to be in position. Behind Jesus, you look perfect to God the Father, but you're not perfect anymore, but he's changing you. You're getting the mind of Christ, Romans 12:2. You're changing to be more like Christ, little Christ, Christian, and now you're being more mature, and your sensitivity to hatred of sin goes up, and your sensitivity and hatred of your lack of obedience goes up. And when you do it, it just looks worse. When you fail, it's worse. And so this godly man here is growing and he's maturing. He's not saying, I'm not too bad. I'm not as bad as John Jordan at the end of the pew. I'm sure glad I'm not him. I'm doing pretty good. I'm above him. No, this is saying, I'm supposed to be at the pinnacle. I'm the apostle. And I'm sorrowful and I'm lamenting because I have a predicament. I'm declared righteous, but I know I'm not. We have to fight against the same struggle. 3A, what is the problem? The problem is the flesh. For the sake of time, we're just going to take these verses out of sequence, but just follow along with me. Verse 14 of chapter 7 says this: the problem is the flesh, for we know that the law is spiritual, but I am carnal, sold under sin. Verse 18a, for I know that in me, that is in my flesh, nothing good dwells. Verse 21, find then a law that is evil is present with me, the one who wills to do good. Verse 24a, O wretched man that I am. He's under sin. He's carnal. He's in the flesh. He's a wretched man. You know, the law is spiritual. The law is not the problem. It's a spiritual guide for God. We know it's not the problem. He's already said that. So he's given a defense of what he said regarding the law. The law per se is not the problem with Paul. He's not claiming it is. That's not the problem. The cause of the law is spiritual, and he is what? Carnal. He's not spiritual. He's carnal. He's in the flesh. He has a human mortal being.

0: It's weak, and so is yours, and so is mine. He's communicating that there's no problem with the law of God. It's not God's holy standard. It's your humanness. It's the skin you live in. It's the flesh that you have. It still loves sin, and it still wants sin sometimes, and it's still sold under sin. It's that lingering part of the humanness that's battling with us, that's fighting against the renewed mind, and it's fighting and fighting and fighting, and that human flesh loves the grave clothes. And they're wrapped around a risen, living Christian inside them. 1 Corinthians 3, 1 through 3, Paul says, I, brethren, could not speak to you as spiritual people because as to carnal, because you're babes in Christ. You're sucking on the bottle still, he's saying. I fed you with milk, hence the bottle, not with solid food. For until now, you're not able to receive it. You can't chew the meat. And even now, you're still not able to chew the meat. Why? For you are still carnal. You've heard the term carnal Christian. He's saying that's what you are. You're still too worldly. For where there are envy and strife and divisions among you, you are not all carnal, behaving like mere men, are you? Question mark. That means you are. And Paul's saying, that's the person that's sold under sin. Other translations say, you're sold into the bondage of sin. Even though the payment's been removed, the ball of chain of sin is still there on you. The grave clothes are still on you. The mortal part of your life, the humanness, is still at war with the redeemed soul that's trapped inside. That's what John called these believers to not deceive themselves. In 1 John 1, 8 through 10 says, if we say that we have no sin, we deceive ourselves. And some people, we walk around like we have no sin. Let's take a show of hands. Who thinks you have no sin? Let's raise your hand. Sometimes that's what we act like it. And he says, we deceive ourselves. The truth is not in us if we act like that. If we confess our sins, he's faithful and just to forgive us of our sins and to cleanse us from all unrighteousness. If we say that we have not sinned, we make him a liar because he died for sinners. And his word's not in us if we say we're sinless. That's the problem with legalism. You think you can get there on your own. It's a lie from Satan. You cannot. It's the same realization of the weakness and compared to a holy God that Isaiah said in Isaiah 6, 5, I am a man of unclean lips. He didn't say, I'm an amazing man. I talk well. He said, I'm a man of unclean lips. I don't deserve this. I won't. Nothing good dwells in Paul. He says, look, this is in my flesh. I'm sure he's not talking about his heart. He's not talking about his soul. He's not talking about his saved predicament that he has with the Holy Spirit in him. No, the problem is his human body, the mortal being, his flesh, because he's not in glory yet and he's battling it. And so are we. Takes us to B, 3B is there's the evidence is that you do what you hate. That's the evidence. You're like, well, I don't know if I have a lot of sin. Well, let's see. Verse 15 of chapter 7 says, for what I am doing, I do not understand. For what I will to do, that's the thing that's in my mind. I want that to be done. That I do not practice. You ever thought, I should not be doing this? Or I should be doing that, we don't do it. And he goes on to say, what I hate, that's the thing I do. That's the evidence. That is the evidence that you have the problem of the flesh. Verse 18b, for to will is present with me. You see it? But how to perform what is good I do not find. For the good that I will to do, I do not do, but the evil I will not to do, that I practice. Verse 22, for I delight in the law of God according to the inward man, but I see another law in the members warring against the law of my mind. So there it is. The things he says he hates, he keeps doing those. I hate it and I do it. I hate it and I do it. I hate it and I do it. And there's these dueling laws in him, Paul saying, that I don't approve of these things and I keep doing them. So there's the law of God in my mind and there's the law of my sin in my flesh and they're doing battle. Does that sound familiar to anyone? It does to me. Galatians 5:9 says, but now that you have come to know God, or rather, correction, to be known by God, because he's the one that knew you first, how is it that you turn your back again to the weak and worthless elemental things, he tells the Galatians, to which you desire to be enslaved all over again? Why do you keep doing this? It's not that Paul can never accomplish any good at all. Of course he did. Of course he was. It's not that you can never accomplish anything good. Of course God can. You can faithfully obey him. You can faithfully push back against temptation because you have the Spirit and you have the Word. But Paul is saying, even though you're a Christian and you're renewed and you're given the Spirit of God and you're recreated in the likeness of Christ, you're changed completely in the inner man, you have a new heart and you're spiritually raised to new life, but you understand that that holy standard that needs to be reached is still not reached. Why? Because you're still in this body. You still have this flesh. And why is Paul being so graphic? Why would he write this as an apostle, as a mature man? Because the closer you get to God, the brighter the light is, and the worse your sin looks to you. It's like those magnification mirrors in the makeup department. They increase the light and increase the magnification of all the impurities in your life, and you look worse even though you've grown. You look worse even though you're doing better. You look worse even though you're more mature now. The more you grow, the worse you should feel about the sin. The more you look to Christ, the worse you should see how low you are without him. Then you realize how wretched you are. Because even one sin is against a holy, righteous, divine God. And so you see, even here in Paul, he's meeting the Sermon on the Mount, the Beatitudes. He's poor in spirit here. This is a poor in spirit man mourning over his sin. He's blessed. He's set apart unto God. He has a relationship with God. But if you go around thinking you're fine, and I've heard a lot of Christians say things, or a lot of supposed people who believe in God say things, it's, I'm just trying to be a good person. I'm actually doing pretty good. I actually would give the shirt off my back. I would help someone change their tire. I would fix somebody's water heater. I would do this and I would do that. Believers, we have a problem. And you're walking around in it. It's your body. It's your flesh. You want evidence of it? You sometimes do the evil that you hate. And why? What's the reason? 3C is the reason, is there sin in me, Paul says. There's sin in you, you should say as a Christian. Verse 16 and 17 of Romans 7. If then I do what I will not to do, I agree with the law that it is good. But now it's no longer I who do it, but sin that dwells in me. Verse 20. Now if I do what I will not to do, it is no longer I who do it, but sin that dwells in me. Verse 23b, and bringing me into captivity to the law of sin, which is in my members. Verse 24b, who would deliver me from this body of death? So you see it walk down. The sin dwells in me. The sin dwells in me. The sin is in the members of my body. I'm in a body of death. You see his walking through the passage. The law of God's not the fault. God's holy standard being raised is not the fault. He says, I agree the law is good. That's why I think it's a believer saying all these things. It's him saying all these things. The law is good and glorious and high and lifted up. And he's redeemed now. He's saved now. He honors the law of God. He thirsts and hungers for that righteousness. But he keeps doing sin. And I just want to point out, Paul's not trying to escape. He's not trying to say, it's not my fault. He's taking personal responsibility. He says, oh, wretched man that I am. That's an intense cry of anguish. He is poor in spirit. He is mourning over his sin. The ultimate sum of Paul's frustration and shame is, I want to do what Christ would have me do, and I keep doing what Paul does. I'm a new man, the I there. I'm a saved man, but the sin in me is the old man. He doesn't have two natures either, right? Only Christ had that. He's battling through the actuality, the reality of the sanctification process. And you have to do it as well. And you have to be thankful for it as well. To show me, when I read the Bible, show me where I have sin so I can ask for forgiveness and move from that sin and fight the position to make it a reality. My justification would be a reality. And granted, you're not going to get there fully until you're glorified. But this battle is seen in Galatians 5:17. Paul says, but I say, walk by the Spirit, and you will not carry out the desires of the flesh. He talks about that same thing in Galatians. The flesh sets its desire against the Spirit of God, and the Spirit of God against the flesh, and they're in opposition to one another. They're fighting one another. That's the reason. So what's the solution? How will we battle between the position of our reality and how will you as a non-Christian get justified and saved? Who can deliver all of us from everything? The solution is Christ, verse 25. Romans 7:25 says, I thank God through Jesus Christ our Lord. So then with my mind I myself serve the law of God, but with the flesh the law of sin. Who will deliver Paul? Who will deliver all of us? The Lord Jesus will. There's forgiveness in him. There is hope in his word. That's the gospel. That you should preach the gospel to yourself every day as a Christian. The armor in Ephesians is putting on the helmet of what? Our salvation. If you're not a believer, this is where you start. You don't match all that. You're condemned by the law. This is your answer. Jesus Christ is Lord. That's the answer to your predicament. The battle between us as Christians, of the believing, living soul and the flesh, is Christ. He's the answer. You know the problem. You know what's happening. Lean into him more. And then you get more temptation and your sin looks worse and you feel worse. And the answer is lean into him more. And then you see your sin worse and there's more temptation and you lean into him more. That's the Christian life.
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10: Welcome, my friends. You're listening to the voice of the Eternal Gospel, a radio program brought to you by the Eternal Gospel Ministry, founded in 1992 by Seventh-day Adventist believers. This is a Christian program dedicated to bring to you the prophetic fulfillment, warnings, and revelations of the end time, and to promote the advancement of Christ's character in your life. I am Pastor Rafael Perez, and I invite you to have a word of prayer. Our dear Heavenly Father, I want to thank you for giving us this opportunity to study thy word and to bring this present truth messages to our viewer. Help us, O Lord, to be ready for thy coming and to be with you very soon. In the name of Jesus we pray. Amen. Pastor John Grospel, welcome again to our program over here. And also Brother Paul Forrest. One of the topic that we have been discussing is the second coming of Christ. And I'm sure that most of our, or some of our viewers has been, you know, asking themselves, what assurance do we have, or do these people have, in referring to us, that Jesus must be coming soon? I think that it is a valid question, or a valid concern. And I want to say that that was the same concern even for Jesus' disciples, as you know, Pastor John. In the book of Matthew, chapter 24, we read verse 3. The question was presented to Jesus. My brother John, would you please read it and bring an insight so our viewers also can follow us, as we always invite them to follow us, you know, week after week through the same TV stations at the same hour, so they can, along with us, be ready for what we have, what the Bible says, that it's going to be the most glorious and the greatest hope that we as Christians have, which is the second coming. The question will be that we need to analyze, has Jesus left for us a specific signs of his coming? And can we see that in the Bible?
11: Well, here in Matthew 24:3, it says, "Now as he sat on the Mount of Olives, the disciples came to him privately, saying, 'Tell us, when will these things be? And what will be the sign of your coming and of the end of the age?'" Mm-hmm. They are actually asking two questions. Mm-hmm. They were asking when the Jerusalem would be destroyed and when Jesus would come back again. They thought it was the same time. They didn't know that they were asking two questions. Yeah. Jesus went on to answer their question. He mingled his description of the signs of the fall of Jerusalem, the destruction of Jerusalem, with the signs of his second coming. And of course, the destruction of Jerusalem is used in the Bible as a symbol of what will happen to the whole world at the end.
10: That's a good thing to meditate in our mind, because the destruction of Jerusalem took by surprise to the majority of the people in Jerusalem, isn't it?
12: It did.
10: Because remember, the religious people even, they were entertaining the people with the idea that because they were God's chosen, they were God's people, nothing could have happened to them. God was so merciful and so caring that he wouldn't allow the Roman army to come and destroy them. Could history being repeated at this end time?
11: Yes, history will be repeated at the end time, because the destruction of Jerusalem, as I mentioned, is given as a symbol or as a type about what happened at the end of the world. So Jesus made it very clear that there would be many people who would be Christians, who would think they're going to be saved, and they would come right up to the end and find out, no, he will say, I never knew you. And that's in Matthew 7:21-23. You didn't have time to read that in the other program, but Jesus stated that that would happen. We know he was talking about Christians because they call him Lord. Only a Christian calls Christ Lord, the Lord. And the people that call him Lord, that's the Christians, they're going to come and they're going to say, we know we're saved. Well, because we had the Holy Spirit. We were prophesying in your name, and we were working many miracles in your name, and we were even casting out demons in your name. So we know that we're saved. He says, then I'll confess to them. Then I will profess to them, I never knew you. Depart from me, you that practice lawlessness. These are people that they claim to be Christians, but they're not obedient. They're breaking God's law. Now, how is it that these people are so convinced that they have the Holy Spirit when they really don't? How is it they're so convinced they're following Christ when they're really not? And here's what Paul talks about this. He explains this in 2 Corinthians 11, verse 4. He says, "For if he who comes preaches another Jesus, whom we have not preached, or if you receive a different spirit, which you have not received, or a different gospel, which you have not accepted, you may well put up with it." Notice, there's more than one Jesus in the world. There's more than one gospel in the world. There's more than one spirit in the world. And so there are spirits that claim to be the Holy Spirit, but they're not. There's a gospel that claims to be the gospel of salvation, but it's not. And there is a spirit that preaches a different gospel and a different Jesus, and not the real Jesus. Yeah. So question is, what Jesus do you worship? What spirit have you received? What gospel have you believed?
10: Yeah, as I call it, unfortunately, we hear many, like I call it, engage into a social gospel, into an ecumenical gospel. And the gospel of Jesus Christ is the everlasting gospel. Why Jesus, the Bible call it the everlasting gospel? It is because it is the same gospel from the beginning. God doesn't change. God is not made to change, to say one thing today and one thing tomorrow. So it's the everlasting gospel.
12: Many attempts have been made to change the gospel.
10: Right.
12: We have so many religion in our world today. And in that text that Pastor John just read, verse 4, Jesus warned his disciples. The first thing he said, take heed that no man deceive you. I didn't understand that word until I traveled in South America and I tried to change some US dollars, Pastor, and they gave me back counterfeit dollars. And I went about to spend them and, you know, those receiving the money said, no, these are no good. But I'd never do a thing like that. And when I examined it carefully, I realized that I now had counterfeit money. I thought I was doing the right thing. I was convinced I was doing the right thing. My dignity was impeccable. But I was handing out counterfeit money in exchange for merchandise.
10: Because you were deceived.
12: I was deceived. And Jesus was trying to tell his disciples here, be careful, be extra careful, because in these last days, deception is going to abound.
10: And unfortunately, the sad thing is, according to Jesus' predictions, the majority, even of the so-called Christians, are going to be deceived. And that's very sad. And you mentioned a few seconds ago about the Holy Spirit. How can we for sure know that it is the Holy Spirit that it is guiding us and not a false spirit? The Bible gives us that answer, Pastor John Graswell. One of the places I was thinking, contemplating to bring to our radio listeners is in the book of Acts, chapter 5, verse 32. And let me say, now that I mentioned radio, I'd like to invite to go to our eternalgospel.com. And they can go over there and click radio program. And they will be able to follow the voice of the eternal gospel through our nationwide radio stations and listen to the voice of the eternal gospel at their time or, you know, or live through some radio stations from Florida to California. But Pastor John, coming back again to the question, because I know that is a question that many has been asking. I had to come across many years ago. As many of you, as you know, I didn't have the opportunity to be born into this everlasting gospel message. I was born and being trained into a very popular seminary to become, preparing myself to become a minister. But when somebody brought to me the truth of the everlasting gospel, maybe another day I can give a little bit of my testimony. But when the Lord gave me the opportunity to come across the truth of His gospel, the truth of the true Christ, the true Savior of the Bible, and I usually recall my days I call it my dark days, thinking that I was walking and preparing myself to be a minister of God, when indeed I was very far off to become a minister of the true God. And as you mentioned, the Bible from the Old to the New Testament describe very clearly, point out how we can see if indeed we are walking in the path, in the narrow path, and led by the true Spirit. And one of those verses that I want to read is in the book of Acts, chapter 5, verse 32. Do you have it?
12: Yes.
10: Okay, read it then.
12: And we are his witnesses of these things, and so is also the Holy Ghost, whom God hath given to them that obey him.
10: To whom God was going to give his Holy Spirit, according to the word of God, Pastor John.
11: Well, it mentions there those that obey him, and that same thing, the same truth is stated in many different ways in many different scriptures. Jesus himself stated it. For instance, in John 14, he says in 15 and verses 15 and 16, if you love me, keep my commandments, and I will pray the Father, and he will give you another helper, that he may abide with you forever, even the Spirit of truth, mm-hmm. whom the world cannot receive. So Jesus said, if you love me, keep my commandments, I will pray my Father, he will send to you the Holy Spirit to be with you forever. The Holy Spirit will never leave you. And the Apostle Paul talks about the very same thing in Romans 8. He says, for instance, verse 4, he says that the righteous requirement of the law might be fulfilled in us who do not walk according to the flesh, but according to the Spirit. Right. If you're walking according to the Spirit, the Holy Spirit will give you the power to keep God's law, to live a different Amen. Kind of a life.
10: Amen.
11: He talks about that over and over again in Romans 8. He talks about the same thing in Galatians 5. Mm-hmm. So this is something that is covered in the Bible over and over and over again. Mm-hmm. So the Apostle John talks about it. Peter talks about it. Jesus talked about it. It's very important to understand, we know, because the Bible talks about it over and over and over again. Receiving the Holy Spirit is linked with obedience. It's linked with actually following the Lord, living a new life, having a new heart, a new spirit. That's why Jesus said, you can't go to heaven unless you're born again. You're born of the Holy Spirit. The Holy Spirit creates. Being converted involves a new creation. The Holy Spirit actually creates in my central nervous system a new spirit, a new heart. I have new emotions, new feelings, new desires. And I'm starting to live a new life.
10: As I mentioned, Jesus is not just good to forgive my sins and your sins out there, but he's also, through his grace, give us the power, the victory to overcome sins in our life. Isn't that a good news?
13: Absolutely.
10: Isn't that a good news? Oh, my dear friends out there, I believe that's such a great news that we should be rejoicing every day. But let's go back again. The signs, how can we be for sure? Because we call ourselves Seventh-day Adventist believers because we believe that Jesus is coming soon. And of course, of the seventh day, because we also believe in the perpetuity, the eternity of God's law. We don't believe that God says, today you should obey, you know, my commandments, and tomorrow he will say, well, it's okay for a church or a man or a minister to change my commandments. God is not a man. God says that what he has been giving us, not even himself can change it. He was very clearly in the Old and the New Testament. We will find time after time in the book of Malachi, in the book of Numbers, in the book of James. He said that, you know, his law, his commandments cannot be changed, cannot be altered, cannot be replaced. You see? But the enemy that doesn't want us to go with Jesus when he comes, then he has been introducing false gospels, false teaching, and false Jesus. Going back again to Matthew 24, when the disciple asked, they were pleading to Jesus, saying, okay, tell us, when are we going to know that the end of the world will be, and what will be the signs that we will be looking for? And yes, you mentioned already in previous program that Jesus, kind of a mingle, mix two events, the destruction of Jerusalem which took place in what year?
13: 70 AD,
10: with the destruction of this world. Now, since the destruction of Jerusalem, it was a type, it was a symbol, then we pay attention in the history, but there were signs. And one of the very first signs that Jesus told his disciples is in verse 4. Do you have it, Pastor John Russell?
11: He said, take heed that no one deceives you. Actually, this warning is given several times in Matthew 24.
10: Right.
11: If you go up, for example, verse 11.
10: Yeah, you have it.
11: It says,
10: right?
11: Then many false prophets will rise up and deceive many. So you have, again, many people being deceived. And we're talking about a deception that causes you to lose eternal life.
10: Right,
11: that's what's dangerous about it.
10: And verse 24, the same chapter.
11: Verse 24 says, yes. False Christs and false prophets will arise and show great signs and wonders so as to deceive, if possible, even the elect. So if it's possible, even there would be nobody saved. Everybody would be deceived except God intervenes so that the devil doesn't deceive everyone. And if we're not going to be deceived, we have to be willing to say, Lord, whatever you say, I'll listen. The problem today is like it was in Noah's day. We have all this science and philosophy and technology and all of these things. And so because of the increase in knowledge, and by the way, the increase of knowledge is one of the signs that we're drawing close to the end of the world. Daniel makes it very clear that that's one of the signs that we're drawing close to the end of the world when there's a massive increase in knowledge and in travel.
10: Wow.
11: You can read that in Daniel 12:4. Uh-huh. And so because of this, I hesitate to say it, but I think it needs to be said. It's like we're too smart to have to listen to God anymore. And so when God's word is read, people don't tremble anymore because we are so confident in our technology. We're so confident in our science. We're so confident in what we know and what we can do that we think that we don't have to pay attention like people in former generations.
10: That's right. And also, of course, as Jesus has been stating over here, there would be a lot of deceptions.
11: Yes.
10: The majority of the people is going to be deceived. Why? Because they were blind following blind. And it is sad, but we have to bring this up because we love our people. We love Jesus. We love souls. We want people to be with us in heaven. We want to do what Jesus said to do. And thou should know the truth, and the truth should set you free.
12: What about the quality of the deception? Is there something about the quality of the deception, why it is so effective in our time?
11: The more a counterfeit resembles the true, the more deceptive it is.
10: Yeah.
11: So the deception that's going to be so deceptive is it will look like it's good.
10: Right.
11: It will look like it's Christian.
10: Right.
11: It will look like people are receiving the Holy Spirit. Yeah. It will look like they're having a marvelous revival and reformation in their life, but it'll be from the wrong spirit. Mm-hmm. And how do you test and see whether the revival, the reformation you're having is true or not?
10: Mm-hmm.
11: Isaiah says, if it's according to the law and to the testimony, well, then it's from the Lord. But if it's not, you better watch out, because a spirit that comes, and he's talking specifically there in Isaiah 8 about spirits, a spirit that comes and does not teach you the law of God, that is the wrong spirit. You think you're receiving the Holy Spirit, but it's the wrong one.
10: That's right. Moving along with the signs, other signs. So yes, we have seen, unfortunately, popular deceptions, people being following, you know, false beliefs and teachings. But also there was another one, which is verse 7 of the same chapter 24. Another sign that we are seeing, experiencing right now while we are presenting this program, The Voice of the Eternal Gospel, through our radio, through TV, through newspapers, and so on. Chapter 24, verse 7. Jesus gave another sign.
11: It says, for nation will rise against nation and kingdom against kingdom, and there will be famines, pestilences, and earthquakes in various places.
10: Well, are we seeing that?
11: We're seeing all of that all over the world today. We're having, anybody that checks this out, we're having more earthquakes than ever before. When I first moved to the state of Kansas, they used to say, well, we have tornadoes here, but we don't have earthquakes here. Well, about 2 or 3 years ago, we had an earthquake in Oklahoma, and since then, all of a sudden, now we're having lots of earthquakes. Right. Now, people are comforted. They say, well, most of these earthquakes aren't real bad. Well, praise the Lord, they're not real bad, but that we're still having a lot of earthquakes that a few years ago we never had.
10: It is a sign.
11: Yes.
10: And a group of scientists, we were talking on the radio not that long ago, how a group of scientists has brought, not that long ago, that in the last 100 years alone, it has been, we have been experiencing more earthquakes than throughout the history of this human race. Many people maybe will be reasoning and saying, well, the earth is becoming older, and that's the reason that we are seeing all this earthquake. The truth of the matter is, my friends, and Pastor John and Brother Paul, is that Jesus described that was going to be happening. And how about the pestilence?
11: Well, the pestilences and one of the worst kind of disasters and natural disasters that people are experiencing are the famines that are happening. And a few years ago, I was listening to a person give a lecture to a group of college teachers. And I heard about this, and my wife was in this college, and he was talking about the terrible pestilence of AIDS in Africa. Mm-hmm. And by the way, right now, we ourselves are trying to help some brothers who have opened orphanages in Africa because there are children that have no parents because their parents have died from AIDS. It's a terrible, terrible situation over there.
10: Right.
11: And he was saying, well, he said, what is going to happen? He said, well, in one country, he said, it's terrible what's happened with the AIDS, but he says, that's not really the worst problem. He says, before they die with AIDS, they're going to die with famine because they don't have any food. We've had recurring famines in Africa. I myself have been in Africa, where in a country where you go to the grocery store and there was no food on the shelf. Everything had been bought. They didn't have anything more to sell.
10: Right, right.
11: And so people were going from there to other countries in order to get food because there was no food.
10: Yes. Talking about going to other country, you know, in my ministry, one of the part of my ministry is to travel to minister to so many people out there, South and Central America, in other countries, underdeveloped countries. And I have seen people, and I have to mention this to our viewers because I don't hear that often in the news, sadly, how bad it is in those countries. But I've seen people literally, almost crawling because they're not able to walk with some type of virus that is taking them on the Caribbean, especially. You travel in some countries, now you see hundreds, for not saying thousands of people with some type of viruses getting into their body. And that was not known to the human race before. But today, we see those things when we travel aboard. And of course, many of those countries, they don't report that because they want to see people, you know, the tourists coming. But we, as ministers, when we go, we can see firsthand the need to minister to so many people out there. Why? Because famine, pestilences, as Jesus said, are coming upon this earth. As another, I believe those signs are talking more eloquent than any of us can do it. Why? Telling us, announcing that yes, Jesus is at the door. There was another sign that Peter mentioned too, which I know we are not going to have time in this program today. But even the mockery, you know, people say, well, these people preach about that Jesus is coming soon. I have heard that over all my life. That is another sign. But in order to be closing today, I just want to ask you, my brother Paul, I know you have been a Christian all your life, and praise God for that. You've been walking in this everlasting gospel experience all your life. I have heard your testimony. Praise God for that. But have you seen in your life, and you are not an old man, you are a college professor, you are a man, but still a young man. Have you seen changes, drastically change, taking place in the last, let's say, 15, 20 years. I give you 15 seconds.
12: They're unbelievable. The Lord says in Leviticus chapter 11, eat clean animals. Ebola virus colonizes bats. So somewhere along the line, we have decided that it's better to eat bats. You know the rest of that story. A man on the television testified recently. His partner is a dog. He's a male and his partner is a dog. Do I need to say more?
10: I don't think so. Pastor John Grosswell, have you seen change? You got 10 seconds too.
11: Well, many people haven't lived long enough to see, to understand the changes that have taken place. When I was a child, what was considered almost a capital crime in the United States, now it's all right. We have changed in the direction that Jesus said would happen in the very last days in Luke 17. That's what we have done.
10: Yes, and in this program, we speak openly. I know you are referring about homosexuality being accepted, and I know this is not political correct, but we want to tell you that was another sign that Jesus spoke very clearly about that this coming was at the door. May the Lord bless us and help us all to get ready for His coming. God bless you.
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0: 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We hear a lot about it, but whether it's a byproduct of the ravages of natural disaster or out of human failure, trying to survive on the street is rough. 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
6: God can do more with 300 committed people than he can do with 10,000 half-hearted followers.
7: 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Pastor Greg Laurie makes it clear.
6: God is looking for men and women who will make a stand in their own homes. People who are willing to step out from the half-hearted, fickle multitudes and be true followers of Jesus Christ. Would you be such a person? This is

0: live in an age of compromise, concession, and appeasement. The culture would have us look the other way in the face of wrongdoing. Just go along to get along. What's that they say? People who don't stand for something will fall for anything. Today on A New Beginning, Pastor Greg Laurie urges us to be courageous in our walk with the Lord. We have the good news that leads to eternal life. We can't keep that hidden. It requires less fear and more faith.
1: You know, it's funny how expressions change with the passing of time, isn't it? Certain expressions are no longer with us unless you're really old. If you use the expression hunky-dory, you're pretty old. Or gee willikers, or that's malarkey, as you spray your hose at people near your house, you're probably an old person. But it's funny how other expressions have somehow stood the test of time that go all the way back to the 50s. Like cool. Cool has stayed with us. We were saying cool back a long time ago, and we still say cool today. And what's funny is hot and cool are interchangeable. They mean the same thing. That's cool. That's hot. It means it's good still. But then there are some expressions that are not as popular. Like in the 60s, we use the word groovy. I don't know if I actually ever used that word, groovy. Then rad, that was big in the 80s. That's rad, right? So if you're saying rad still, you're kind of an old young person. That's what's happening to you, okay? And so then we have newer expressions. That's killer, that's been around for a while. That's sick, and that's bad. Those all are good, by the way. So if it's killer, it's good. If it's bad, it's actually good. If it's sick, maybe it's really good. So the whole script has been flipped. And then there are new ones that we use today. We'll say, you know, that's lit. Or you're goated. You're the goat. Someone said to me the other day, you're goated, Greg. I said, wow, you mean like the greatest of all time? No, you're like an old goat. That's really, that's kind of offensive. So everything sort of flipped around, right? And things that seem like they're saying something is good actually might be bad and vice versa. Well, the Bible talks about people doing that. In Isaiah 5, destruction is certain for those that say evil is good and good is evil, that say dark is light and light is dark, who say bitter is sweet and sweet is bitter. I feel like the script has been flipped and our culture is upside down right now. We're celebrating things that are bad. We are criticizing things that are good. It's all turned around. What's wrong is now trending. And when culture is upside down, hearts are going to be anxious. As an example, 84% of Gen Z kids say they're anxious or stressed regularly. 1 in 3 adults say they lose sleep over their finances. Nearly 70% of Americans say the future makes them afraid. And the top fears that people have today include failure, rejection, loneliness, global conflict, and their health. So I want to look at what Jesus has to say to the person who is afraid. And that person might be you. You might come here to church today filled with fear or anxiety. And this is a story of a man who was afraid, and Jesus came to him. This man's name was Gideon. And Gideon was hiding from his enemy, the Midianites. And in his encounter with Christ, his life was changed. He went from being fearful to being faithful, from hiding to fighting, from panic to purpose. So we're introduced to Gideon in Judges chapter 6. Starting in verse 11, read along with me. The angel of the Lord came and sat beneath the great tree at Ophrah. Gideon, the son of Joash, was threshing wheat at the bottom of a winepress to hide the grain from the Midianites. The angel of the Lord appeared to him and said, "Mighty hero, the Lord is with you." And then Gideon says, "Well, if the Lord is with us, why has all of this happened to us? And where are all the miracles our ancestors told us about? Didn't they say the Lord brought us out of Egypt and now the Lord has abandoned us and handed us over to the Midianites?" And the Lord said to him, "Go with the strength you have to rescue Israel from the Midianites. I am sending you." Now it's time to go to battle. against the Midianites. He manages to rally 32,000 men. That's pretty good. But the problem is the Midianites had 135,000 men. So he's thinking about how he's going to attack and what he's going to do. And the Lord has another test for him. Let's look at it. Judges 7, verse 2. The Lord said to Gideon, "You have too many warriors with you. If I let all of you fight the Midianites, the Israelites will boast that they did it in their own strength. Therefore, tell the people, whoever is timid or afraid, leave this mountain and go home." And 22,000 went home, and only 10,000 were remaining who were willing to fight. Wow. Why did God want the fearful people to go home? Because fear is contagious. I titled this message, "Jesus and the Man Who Is Afraid." And this is obviously for a woman as well, any person who is afraid, young person, old person, any person. And maybe there's something frightening you right now. Let me share some scriptures about fear. You might want to write these verses down. Here's a great one. David said, "The Lord is my light and my salvation. Whom shall I fear? The Lord is the strength of my life. Of whom then shall I be afraid?" That's Psalm 27. God promises in Isaiah 41:10, "Fear not, for I am with you. Don't be dismayed. I'm your God. I will strengthen you. I will help you. I will uphold you with my righteous right hand." Proverbs 3:24, "You can sleep without fear. You need not be afraid of disaster or the plots of wicked men, for the Lord is with you. He protects you." Why should you remember these? Because the next time you're afraid, you need to quote these verses to yourself. Something's scaring you. Something's freaking you out. Remind yourself, "The Lord is my light and my salvation. Of whom then shall I be afraid? The Lord is the strength of my life." Or as scripture says, 1 Timothy, "God has not given us a spirit of fear, but of power and of love and of a sound mind." Use the word of God. Oh man, Gideon loses 2/3 of his army. Now what is he going to do? How is he going to handle this? Now the Lord's going to bring another test. The Lord says, "Okay, you still have too many men." Wait, hello? "I have too many men. I only have 10,000. Yeah, it's too many. I want you to do one more test." "Okay. So go down to this little spring of water. Tell them, go ahead and drink some water." They were dehydrated, really thirsty. So they went down to this spring, and the Lord says, "I want you to observe these men. And those men that go down to the water and just bury their face in the brook and drink without any concern of any enemy attack or ambush, I don't want you to take them into battle. We'll call them the lopers." But then there's the other group who get down by the brook and they are on one knee and they bring the water to their mouth. We'll call them the cuppers. Says those are the ones, because they're drinking, but they're watching, they're alert. So he ends up now with 300 men. 300 men. He had 32,000, now he has 300. Okay, here's the plan. "Okay, Lord, what is it?" "Okay, you're going to take a torch, fire, and then you're going to take a trumpet. So light the torch, put a clay pot around it, and run down the hill and say, 'For the Lord and for Gideon,' smash the clay pot, and then blow your trumpet." "Yeah, okay, where do the swords come in?" "No swords. Shields, no. Just run down the hill, crack your little pot, blow your little trumpet, and yell, 'For the Lord and for Gideon.'" That's the plan. Okay. And as you know, the Bible says, and all the Israelites were murdered that day. It doesn't say that. What happens is the Israelites obey God. They run down the hill, do the craziest thing you've ever heard. It's about as crazy as marching around Jericho, maybe a little crazier. And the Midianites see these flames and they hear these trumpets. They think they're being attacked from all sides. They get disoriented, start attacking each other, and they kill themselves. And by the time the Israelites arrive, all of their enemy are dead. So God got the glory for that. This is crazy. This would be like a little league team beating the LA Dodgers. How does something like this even happen? Well, God did it.
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4: Why did the Lord purge this army? Because he didn't want any half-hearted people. And the problem is there's a lot of half-hearted people in the church today. And what's half-hearted? It's kind of like, I'm kind of in, I'm kind of out. I'll go to church this Sunday. Maybe I won't next Sunday. Maybe I won't for a whole month. Then I'll come back and go, you know, just half-hearted. I'll read the Bible. Maybe I won't read the Bible. I'll obey God here. Maybe I won't obey God here. I'll do this. I won't, you know, and you just sort of go through life doing it without a complete commitment. And God is looking for people that are totally committed. God can do more with 300 committed people than he can do with 10,000 half-hearted followers. Which one are you? Are you a half-hearted person or are you a committed believer? English evangelist John Wesley once said, and I quote, "Give me 100 men who love God with all of their hearts and fear nothing but sin, and I will move the world," end quote. There's more than 100 here. If I could find 100 men, 100 women, 200 in total, maybe 150 of each, we could see our whole county, our state, our nation changed, who love God with all of their hearts and fear nothing but sin. God is looking for men and women who will blow the trumpet, so to speak. Men and women that will make a stand in their own homes. People who are willing to step out from the half-hearted, fickle multitudes and be true followers of Jesus Christ. Would you be such a person? Because if you will, God will use you to change your world. Because God can turn zeros into heroes. He can turn fear into faith. He can turn hiding into fighting. And he can turn panic into purpose. So let me close now and shift gears a little bit. When I was a brand new Christian, I remember everything was so new to me. In fact, it was so new to me, it was sort of alien to me. And let me explain. I came from an alcoholic home. My mom was married and divorced 7 times. And I never was told I was loved. I was never hugged. And so I go to church, Calvary Chapel, experiencing the Jesus movement. And there's all these people, "I love you, brother, praise the Lord." And it was a little too much for me. It was. Why? Because I was a broken person. I was a person who had kind of been chewed up and spit out. And I was very cynical and I was very hard. I developed these skills, if you want to call them that, to survive. And now I come into this environment of real Christianity. And I remember I was invited over to a house where a bunch of Christians were gathering and they're eating and singing and praying and quoting scriptures. And I'm like, I don't know if I could do this. I knew it was right. I wanted to do it, but I thought, I don't know if this is going to work for me. I'm just too cynical about these things. And literally, I was thinking of walking out the door. I like it. It's good. But I don't know if I'm going to be the best Christian out there. I'm not the Christian type. They need to find someone else. And I was thinking of walking out the door. And I remember I saw a sign over the doorway in the kitchen. And it was a statement of Jesus that said, "Be not afraid, only believe." And that really spoke to me. I thought, wow, that's it. Because I have all these questions. If you could answer this question or that question. Be not afraid, only believe. And I made a choice to believe. And I didn't walk out that door. And that was the best decision I ever made, next to coming to Christ. You have questions. You say, if you could answer this question, preacher, I would become a Christian. Would you? I suggest to you that if you become a follower of Jesus, most of your questions will be answered. Maybe not all of them, but most of them will be. But you must believe with as much faith as you can muster. Just believe and say, all right, I'm

I'm taking this step forward. I'm going to do this. Now I'm going to take the next step forward. And that's what we all need to do. God came to Gideon in a way he could understand, and God will come to you in the same way, wherever you are in life. Maybe you're at the beginning of life and you're young and you're looking forward. Maybe you're at the middle of life. Maybe you're at toward the end of life and you're looking back. But Jesus is with you wherever you are, and he's ready to enter your world and change your life. Don't be afraid, only believe. Jesus Christ is the Son of God. He came to this earth on a rescue operation for you. He died on the cross for your sin. He rose again from the dead 3 days later, and he is alive, standing at the door of your life and knocking. And he says, if you'll hear his voice and open the door, he will come in. If you want him to come into your life, that can happen for you right now. Let's pray. Now, Father, we pray for any person who is hearing this, maybe for the first time, maybe they've heard it before, but they need to believe, they need to come to you, they need to receive your forgiveness. Help them to do that. I pray that your Holy Spirit will convict them and convince them of their need for Jesus and draw them to yourself now. Now while our heads are bowed and our eyes are closed and we're praying, if you want Jesus Christ to come into your life, if you want him to forgive you of your sin, if you're ready to believe in him, pray this out loud after me. Pray this now. Lord Jesus, I know that I'm a sinner, but I know that you're the Savior who died on the cross for my sin. I turn from my sin now, and I choose to follow you from this moment forward. Thank you for hearing this prayer. Thank you for answering this prayer. In Jesus' name, I pray, amen.

0: 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It's called Am I Doing This Right?
1: Yeah.
0: It's all about building marriage relationships that go the distance.
1: Yes.
0: If a listener suspects that their marriage is becoming more like a roommate relationship, what's the first small step they can take back toward closeness in the relationship?
1: I think of the words of Jesus to the church of Ephesus. And he likens his relationship to them to the relationship between a man and a woman. So he says to them, loose paraphrase, I know the hard work that you guys are doing and you're discerning, you're doing a great job. But I have this against you. You have left your first love. So he's comparing it to what can happen in a relationship between a man and a woman. So he gives three steps to get it back. We could call it the three R's. Remember, Jesus says, from where you have fallen, repent and do the first works quickly. So we could sum it up this way. Remember, repent, repeat. So I would say applying it exclusively to a relationship between a man and a woman. Was there a time in your marriage when it was better than it is today? That's where remember comes in. Yes, there was. Okay. Now, repent. Admit that you've fallen short. Admit that you need help. And repeat. What does Jesus say to the church? Do the first works quickly. So, if you want to bring romance back into your marriage, do romantic things. Don't wait for the feeling or emotion of romance to hit you. Just do romantic things. I heard a story about a woman that wanted to divorce her husband. So, she went to an attorney. And she said, I don't want to just divorce him. I want him to be hurt. I want to destroy him. What do you suggest? He says, oh, okay, I've got an idea. For the next 6 months, I want you to smother your husband with affection. Tell him how much you love him, how valuable he is to you, how much you care about him. Just love him as much as you possibly can. And then when 6 months come, boom, you divorce him. He won't see it coming. He'll be devastated. She said, ooh, I like that. So 6 months passed, and the attorney had not heard from her. And he calls her up. He says, hey, what's going on? I thought we're going to get this divorce going. She said, divorce? Are you kidding me? We're on our second honeymoon.
0: Yeah.
1: See, she's applying that principle of doing the first works quickly. In other words, you're going back and just doing the romantic things. And guess what? Your emotions catch up with it. So what did you used to do when you were courting your wife? Well, you would pick her up, you would open the door of the car for her, you would take her to her favorite restaurant, you would bring her a little gift. Now, you still bring her little gifts. You give her your dirty laundry. You open the door for her, the car, you just close it before she's all the way in. So you need to get back and do those romantic things again, and that will help your marriage. Just start with practical things and start immediately. I've identified a lot of these important biblical principles about how to have a successful marriage and even how to have a successful single life as you're preparing for marriage. And the title of this new book is, Am I Doing This Right? Subtitled, God's Design for Relationships That Last. 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And as our way of saying thanks, we'll rush you your own copy of this brand new book, Am I Doing This Right? God's Design for Relationships That Last.
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0: Welcome to Truth for Life Weekend, where we're beginning a series called A Light in the Darkness. We'll be looking at the dramatic transformations of individuals who encountered Jesus, and we begin with a demon-possessed man. Alistair Begg points out how before we trusted in Jesus, we had more in common with this man than we might think.
1: Father, we come to you as those who are tempted and tried and sometimes failing to ask for your help as we study the Bible now. Meet with us, we pray, beyond the voice of a mere man. May we hear from you, the living God, by your Spirit, through your word, the Bible. For we pray in Christ's name. Amen. Well, can I invite you to turn to Mark and the fifth chapter? And as you're turning there, let me say what an important and special day this is for our church family. Each time we send out export models, as we do tonight in a formal and purposeful way, we are reminded of the importance of obeying the command of Jesus to go out into all the world and to make disciples and to teach them everything that he has commanded, to baptize them and to see them established in the truth. And when, as we gather tonight and lay our hands upon this young couple, we will be confronted by the question, what about us in our own streets, in our own offices, within our own sphere of influence and among our friends? If it is of value and if it is significant to take a young couple, uproot them from the security of their lives, financial, relational, church-wide security, and dispatch them into the heart of a very, very alien environment, then if it is significant enough to do that with them, I find myself saying, and what is it that you're doing, Beg, as it relates to the cause and the cost of telling others about Jesus? In 1936, Archbishop William Temple wrote as follows, "It is clear that the church only fulfills its function as the body of Christ if it is constantly thinking how those who are outside can be inside. The preoccupation of the church should be with those outside." Now, we think immediately incorrectly if we think in terms of a building. Temple was not suggesting that the issue was to get people who are outside of the building inside of the building. He was talking about the distinction between being in Christ or outside of Christ. Men and women, by our very natures, do not know Christ, do not love him, bow to his dictates. And the preoccupation of those who do is to be with those who don't, so that those who are presently outside may actually be placed inside of Christ and within the invisible church. Now, I say to you again, if it is worth taking these people, sending them into the Andes Mountains to translate the Bible, then it demands of us to face up to the question in our own lives. Jesus, remember, had to settle the issue for the religion preoccupied Pharisees when they bemoaned the fact — it's actually in Luke as well, just in chapter 4, when they bemoaned the fact that he was attending this event at the home of Levi. And Jesus says to them, "I did not come to call the righteous people, but I came to call sinners to repentance." It's not people who are healthy that go to the doctor. He said it is people who are sick. Now, with this as our focus, we're looking at these first 20 verses of Mark chapter 5. And as I say to you, you will be helped by having your Bible open. Here we have a living, walking, vivid, unanswerable demonstration of the transforming power of Jesus Christ. And I want simply to take the line and follow along with you as we work our way through these 20 verses within the time that we have. They went across the lake to the region of the Gerasenes, and when Jesus got out of the boat, a man with an evil spirit came from the tombs to meet him. Now, Mark gives us immediately in these first 5 or 6 verses a sort of identikit picture of this individual. It's important that the readers understand the condition of this man. He tells us where he lived. He lived in the tombs. He did not live in a normal community. He did not live amongst his family or his friends. He lived isolated from all those relationships. And people who had never seen him may well, according to verse 5, have heard him. Because night and day among the tombs and in the hills, he would cry out and cut himself with stones. He lived in the tombs and he was unrestrainable. That's what verse 3 is all about. No one could bind him anymore, not even with a chain. They tried that in the past. They'd used the usual methodologies to deal with an individual that was as messed up as this man was. He'd often been chained hand and foot. But with his demonic power, he tore the chains apart and broke the irons on his feet. And there was no one who was prepared to go into the graveyard, no one who was prepared to go in among the tombs with any attempt to try and restrain this individual because he was clearly unrestrainable. What lay behind this was something very significant. That's the significance of verse 2. When Jesus got out of the boat, a man with an evil spirit. This man was held in the grip of demonic powers. And these demonic powers had turned in upon this man. And that's the significance of his self-mutilation at the end of verse 5. What kind of individual lives in the tombs, screams in the night, runs around naked, and cuts himself with stones? And what possibility is there for any help to be given to such a man when the normal issues of society and all of the attempts, the isolation plans and the restraining plans have all come to a grinding halt as a result of their inability to contain him? He's utterly alone. He is alienated from his community and, in a realistic sense, alienated from himself. He breaks the bounds in every way of Paul Simon's most peculiar man. Remember him? The most peculiar man. That's what Mrs. Reardon said. She lived upstairs from him. She said he was a most peculiar man. Well, however peculiar that man was, in Paul Simon's song, this man has got him beat. This man defines peculiarity. This man defines isolation. This man defines an individual greatly in need of help. Now, just when we're sitting here saying to ourselves, well, that's quite a picture. I'm glad that I'm not remotely like this man. I have my clothes on. I'm able to reason with things. And no one's had me tied up or need to have me tied up in the last little while. I am not demon-possessed. Well, I would imagine that that would be true of virtually everybody here, although we never know. The Bible does not say that the human condition of men and women is that we are by nature demon-possessed. But the Bible does say, and that's why this man is an illustration in part of the human condition. The Bible does say that men and women by their very nature are ruled by dark and sinister forces. In Ephesians chapter 2, when Paul describes the life of these Ephesian believers in relationship to what they once were, listen to how he describes them. He's describing now what they were outside of Christ, before they had come to know Jesus and to trust in him and to discover his life and his forgiveness and his mercy. And they were not unique because they lived in Ephesus. This description is a description of every man and every woman outside of Christ. As for you, you were dead in your transgressions and sins, in which you used to live, past tense. When you followed the ways of this world, you just went down the same roads as everyone else, just doing the same thing as everyone else, just with the same worldview as everyone else. When you followed the ways of this world and of the ruler of the kingdom of the air, the spirit who is now at work in those who are disobedient, All of us also lived among them at one time. This is the description of being outside of Christ as opposed to being inside of Christ. I don't want to camp on this beyond saying this. If our notion of genuine Christian experience is untaught by the Bible, ungrounded in biblical truth, then it may come out as something like this. I've been a fairly decent fellow for most of my life, and my wife and I have been living here in the Chagrin Valley area for some time. We had some kind of church background in the past, and we've never really done much about it ever since we've been married. Our children have come along, and we've decided now would be a good time to add a little religion in our lives. We've shopped around, we've found a number of places, and although we don't particularly like your preaching, we've found that the children's ministry here is very, very accessible to us, and so we come along. In short, we've been fairly purposeless in relationship to religion, and we've decided that now is the time to get serious about it. Okay. But do you think it would be worth taking that package that you've just described? How do you think it'll sound out in Prague, with the residual impact of atheism ruling a country? And how interested do you think people will be in this story of having discovered purpose and adding a little religion? Well, of course, there would be no reason to go anywhere with that, because it's just something that's an add-on, isn't it? It's not something that's life-changing or absolutely essential. It's just a decision that has been made along the journey. In the same way that somebody could say, you know, I've been very, very lax when it comes to exercise, and I've decided to join a club and do a little running around because I think it would be good for me and it's a good example for my children. All of that is fine. But that's not what the Bible is describing in terms of becoming a Christian. Do you see what it says? Outside of Christ, you are a dead man. Outside of Christ, you are a dead woman. You're an alive, dead person. That's the drama of it. And that you were dead in your transgressions and sins in which you used to live. What? I thought it says you were dead in which you used to live. Yeah. You were the living dead. You are the walking dead outside of Jesus. And you may not be held in the grip of dark demonic forces, but by your very nature, you are in the control of that which is dark and sinister and completely counter to the life and the freedom and the joy that is provided in the Lord Jesus Christ. And the only question is the extent to which that rule and reign of sin has placed its manacles, has dropped the dust of its death down upon our hearts and minds and lives. So I say to you that this man is not actually as far removed from us here as we think. Oh, it is a very distasteful picture, is it not? After all, we have nice places to go home to. We have nice couches on which to sit. We're not running around the graveyard naked at all. No, we're not. But the fact of the matter is, we are outside of Christ, dead in our trespasses. So the message of the gospel is not, why don't you turn over a new leaf, and why don't you get a little purpose in your life, and why don't you shake your leg and get a little religion? The message of the gospel is, you're a dead man, and furthermore, you can't make yourself alive. The message of the gospel is, you're a blind woman, and you can't make yourself see. And that ought to alarm you. Because some of you sit here Sunday after Sunday, and this is how your mind works. When I'm good and ready, I'll get this thing sorted out. But that'll be my decision, and that'll be my time, and that'll be my place. You don't even know what a day will bring. You don't even know if you'll make it to your bed this evening. That's why the Bible always says, if you hear the voice of God, if you feel the prompting of the Spirit of God, you respond to it right there and then, because now is the accepted time, and behold, now is the day of salvation. Now, I say to you again, this man's condition may be vastly different from ours in the sense of his demon possession, but it is not so dramatically different from ours in terms of our nature outside of Christ. It's not very nice, is it? I don't find it particularly nice to say, to look out on my neighbors and my friends and tell them, hey, I don't know where you are, but if you're not in Christ, you're a dead man. That's not the way to gain friends and influence people and build a congregation. So why would you ever say it? Well, the only reason you would say it if you have to say it. Now look at this encounter then that takes place with Jesus. If you've read that wonderful book on the compilation of the Oxford English Dictionary, The Professor and the Madman, then that phrase may come to your mind as you look at what takes place here. Only this is the Savior and the Madman. And it's quite a drama that unfolds. Verse 6, when he saw Jesus from a distance, he ran and fell on his knees in front of him. And then he said to him, verse 7b, swear to God that you won't torture me. Contradictory forces at work in this man's life. On the one hand, compelling him, and on the other hand, repelling him. Jesus, verse 8 tells us, has already called out to the evil spirit to come out of this man. And this has set up this great dialectic in his mind and in the very core of his being. Shouting, verse 7, at the top of his voice, what do you want with me, Jesus, Son of the Most High God? And you've got this dramatic, phenomenal encounter between the light and life and power of Christ and the darkness and the deadness of the power of evil. Jesus, at the end of chapter 4, has established himself as the Lord of nature, hence the calming of the storm. If your Bible is open, you will see that in verse 39 of chapter 4. He said to the winds and the waves, be quiet and be still. And the wind died down and it was completely calm. And now here in chapter 5, he walks into this environment and he establishes himself as the Lord of man and the one who overcomes the power of darkness. Only Jesus can set such a person free. Only Jesus can set such a person free. And when you look at verse 7, it's almost as though this man knew that Christ could set him free. But he was at the same time afraid of what that change would mean. Running and falling on his knees in front of him. And then at the same time saying, what is it that you want with me? Please, I can't stand any more torture. I can't stand, if an encounter with you is to be tortuous in any way, I can't stand that, Jesus. Here I am on my knees before you, but at the same time recoiling from you. That's not so far removed from experience that I've encountered in 30 years of pastoral ministry. Because we fail to understand the grip that sin has on people, that Satan has on people. When we suggest to them or to ourselves that once confronted with their predicament, it will just be obvious for them. It'll just be natural for them to surrender to Christ's rule. But experience tells us that it isn't so obvious, and it apparently isn't so natural. If you have dealt with people who have become increasingly enslaved to sexual sin, increasingly trapped in the choices that they've made in relationship to the substances that they put into their bodies, you will have noticed, as have I, the royal battle that takes place in the psyche, in the soul of that man or that woman, where on the one hand they're saying, Lord Jesus Christ, have mercy on me, but I cannot face the tortuous implications of what it will mean for me to be torn away from that upon which I have developed such a dependence for all these years of my life. Somebody feels the call, the touch of God upon their life, says, come on now, you're a messed up sinner and you need to trust in Christ. But they're living with a woman. And she's attractive to him. And he likes her. And he has grown to depend upon her. He shouldn't be with her. And he comes, as it were, to the knees of Jesus. And he knows that Jesus has something to say to him. But he knows that if he says yes to Jesus, it's going to be no to her. We better not be superficial in the way we deal with our friends and neighbors concerning these things, as if somehow or another, oh, come along now, give yourself a shake. After all, look at this, therefore, come on, let's get this dealt with. No, it's not as easy as that. It's not just as easy as that. Jesus is the one who breaks the power of canceled sin. He's the one who sets the prisoner free. But as Sinclair Ferguson, our good friend, says, no man yields to Jesus easily by nature. Tragically, like Legion, men often hold on to their bondage in evil rather than yield to the pain of transformation by Christ's power and grace. That's a very important phrase. The pain of transformation by Christ's power and grace. You want to say to people, oh, this is easy. There's nothing in this. We make light of where people are coming from. We devalue the very work of Jesus when we seek to represent the gospel in such a superficial way. I have in my mind a man now, successful man, actually fairly well known. And we went to lunch years and years ago now after a very significant Sunday at the high school, in the auditorium in the high school. And when we talked over lunch, this man said to me, I understand exactly what you're saying about Jesus and the claims of Jesus. And I understand at the same time that if I were to respond to the claims of Jesus, it would mean giving up this and this and this. This means far more to me than ever coming to Christ. Therefore, thanks for sharing it with me. And I will put it in my portfolio. I remember his phraseology. I will put it in my portfolio for further consideration. But to the best of my knowledge, he remains in the exact same position today as he was on that day. Why? Because he recognizes that there is pain involved in the transformation brought about by the grace and power of Jesus. Why else would Jesus say, if anybody wants to become my disciple, they should take up their cross every day and say no to themselves and follow me? Why would he say to the rich young ruler who comes and falls on his knees and says, good master, what must I do to have eternal life? And Jesus says, keep the commandments. He said, I kept all the commandments ever since I was small. And so Jesus says, well, why don't you just sell everything you have and give it to the poor and then come and follow me? And the guy goes, I'm not prepared to do that. The issue wasn't the money. The issue was that he wanted both Jesus and his other little god. And Jesus will allow no other gods before him. The man was unprepared for the painful transformation brought about by the grace and power of Jesus. And some of us remain unconverted because you're clever enough to recognize what is involved in bowing your knee to Jesus.
0: 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We'll hear more about how Jesus changes lives next weekend. You know, it's never too early to start talking to your children about the power and grace of Jesus. And so when we come across a book that will help parents or even teachers explain the foundational truths of Christianity, these are books we love putting in people's hands. And right now we're making available a book called How to Teach Kids Theology, Deep Truths for Growing Faith. This book lays out a framework to help parents and teachers explain core biblical truths that children need not only to understand, but that they can embrace and trust to shape the way they live. How to Teach Kids Theology offers specific approaches and even provides a template for a lesson plan to guide you in sharing scripture and engaging in discussion that facilitates children grasping the deeper meaning of what they're learning. 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Find out more about the book, How to Teach Kids Theology, when you visit our website at truthforlife.org. I'm Bob Lapine. Thanks for taking time out of your weekend to study the Bible with us. Next weekend, we'll consider the fate of the pigs in today's message and find out what that tells us about Jesus. The Bible teaching of Alistair Begg is furnished by Truth for Life. Where the learning is for living.
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16: 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Our mailing address is Radio Missions, Post Office Box 1810, Walker, Louisiana, 7-0-7-8-5. This is Brother Glenn Bond speaking and inviting you to stay tuned to this station and hear God's message by our late pastor, L.R. Shelton Sr., on this subject, How the Cross of Christ Uncovers Man's Sin. And all of the messages heard here are available in print, free and postpaid, simply for asking. In the message today, Pastor Shelton speaks of man's sin and shows that mankind, not just the Jews, but all of mankind, that's you and I, we all are guilty of Christ's death, of crucifying Jesus Christ on the cross there at Golgotha. Pastor Shelton also speaks of Satan deceiving mankind there in the Garden of Eden. He shows how sin entered the world. He shows the awful effects of sin. He speaks of the deception of sin and the blindness of man and shows us the need of a Savior. 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Shelton Sr. brings the message.
17: I ask you to walk with me out to Calvary, and there by faith let's behold the cross on which Christ died and see for ourselves the final uncovering of sin, that we may more fully recognize that awful thing that God in Christ died to save us from, and that is sin. Christ didn't die to save us from hell. He died to save us from sin. Now let's stand before the cross, and as we do, we will first of all come face to face with the central and the most tremendous reality in the being of an infinite God. The cross of Christ penetrates to the innermost heart of God and reaches out to the circumference of His unlimited love. As we stand there and gaze upon that cross, it speaks to us of an eternity which knew no other future than the cross of Christ. And it speaks of a coming eternity as if it were already past, the center of which is the cross of Christ. How many, listen to me, have missed that great eternal truth? Listen again. All the rays of past history and all the divergent rays of subsequent history focus on the center of the universe. And the center of the universe is the cross of Christ. The cross of Christ stands at the moral center of the universe. Not just this world, but the universe. It's the center of the millions of worlds like this one. As we approach this cross and then sit down in the door of our tent with our precious Bibles in our hands, by a living faith in a risen Christ, and gaze in meditation and prayer and praise with a mournful spirit, we gaze on the infinite suffering of a broken-hearted God. And we look upon that broken-hearted God who is in Christ, reconciling the world unto Himself. We behold a tragedy, and the greatest tragedy that the eternities will ever behold. What are we watching? What are we gazing upon? We are watching the creature murdering the Creator. Ye men of Israel, hear these words. Jesus of Nazareth, a man approved of God by miracles and wonders and signs, which God by him in the midst of you as ye yourselves also know, him being delivered by the determinate counsel and foreknowledge of God. Listen now, hold it. Ye have taken and by wicked hands have crucified and slain. As we stand here and gaze upon that middle cross, we see the complete and the eternal uncovering of sin. We behold the limitless lengths and the damnable depths to which sin will go. Here we are caused to look upon the final fruitage of that choice that man made back in the Garden of Eden, which shut God out of the heart, which God made for his own self and his own unmeasured love. When the Son of God so yielded himself to the will of sinful man, and without interference of any kind, he let them do to him what their hearts desired to do. In what they did to the Lord Jesus on the cross, set forth to an amazed and outraged universe, which is under sin, the finished work of man's power in hanging the infinite God on a Roman cross. And the thing that's hard to understand is how these sinful men drove man's wisdom. Wisdom there is referring to Christ, which is the Savior of sinners, Christ, out of this world that he came to save. Do you know, my friend, what was the final accomplishment of man's religion? What is the final accomplishment of man's religion? Listen. It is a murdered Messiah hanging on a cross between heaven and earth. What an unspeakable crime that man is guilty of. I'm talking to you, my friend. And that is a murdered Messiah hanging on a Roman cross between heaven and earth. Man has tried everything in the world to shift that responsibility of the murder of the Son of God. But his blood, as the Jews cried, is on us and on our children, and by no counsel of any kind can man shift that responsibility. Why did the creature slay the Creator? It was because he was led by Satan to accept a philosophy of life that the perfect welfare and the happiness of his life lay in the realm of his own will in supreme command. For man to make his own will supreme, he had to reject and cast off the will of God. As he termed it, crucify him, crucify him. We will not have this man to rule over us. And when they put him to death on the cross, they shouted in their own hearts, glory, because at last our will is supreme. We have killed the Creator. But let me tell you something, friend. The perfect happiness and welfare of each one of us is to be found only in the will of God, which is Christ Jesus our Lord. And this is the will of him that sent me, that ye shall believe on me, and believing have life everlasting. There alone do we find happiness when we cry, Lord, thy will be done. Isn't it awful that the Lord Jesus stands and knocks at his own door and then finds it barred in his face because the scripture says his own received him not. Even though he was in the world, his own world, yet he was a wanderer, an unknown outcast. For John 1:10 says the world knew him not. It's the cross that uncovers the human heart, because we see that Christ gathered around him a little handful of men to be his disciples, his companions, those on whom he could bestow his love. But in the hour of his supreme darkness, even they failed him, denied him, and deserted him. For the scripture says in Mark 14:15, they all forsook him and fled. As we continue to stand before this cross and thus behold the uncovering of sin more fully, we see a great moral chasm between him and the objects of his love, whom he came to save, thereby uncovering more fully the awful nature of sin. No individual will ever know and experience. And
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3: This is upon you. The more you hate him in all the venom of your soul, the more he crowns you with loving kindness and tender mercies. The only thing he receives in return is a crown of thorns for his own head. The more he seeks to cover your sin with the robe of his own righteousness, woven on the loom of the cross, tested in the darkness of the tomb, and adorned in the brightness of the resurrection, the more you seek to pawn off on him the robe of your own weaving, the more Christ seeks to cover the shame and the disgrace of your own unrighteousness, the more he receives of a robe of mockery and scorn for himself, the more he seeks to bestow upon you the gift of eternal life through Christ, he receives in return the most shameful death known to man, the death of the cross. His great compassion for you wins nothing but cruelty. His kindness that seeks to draw you to him receives nothing but curses and outrage. And for his measureless love, which he longs to bestow upon you, he receives nothing but the death sentence, murder. As we stand there today, gazing upon that middle cross on Golgotha's hill, we see nothing but unspeakable insults. They laugh and poke fun and jeer him in his imagined helplessness. They mock him in his frightful suffering. They make fun of him in his terrible agony, standing there before that cross with bowed heads and bare feet. We feel the old earth tremble and shudder under the weight of the crucifixion of deity. All nature revolts against the cruelty. Yes, as it's piled upon the crucified Son of God, the sun hides its face from this awful scene. Men gloat over the sight with the expression and glee of demons. In the wickedness of their sins, they defy him and give him the ultimatum. We will not have this man to rule over us. And as a result, they hurl him from his own world through the gates of death, while the mountains rocks and reels, the rocks are rent from their places, the dead came forth from their graves, the veil in the temple was rent in twain from top to bottom. Darkness overshadowed the whole earth. Men sat at the feet of the cross, the foot of the cross, and gambled for his clothes. In the space of 6 hours, they killed the Lord of glory, and in their own hearts, they dethrone God and enthrone their own wills. What sin the cross uncovers. What devilish hearts human beings have. No wonder Whitfield said, man is half beast and half devil. The Bible goes one step further, and here at the cross reveals man as an embodied demon, because he has all the characteristics of Satan and is governed by the same philosophy of life as Satan is. As we continue to stand there before the cross, we are literally amazed as we look into that cup of sin, the human heart that the cross uncovers. Christ came to destroy the power of sin over man. And man, the demon that he is, rose up and destroyed him.

0: Christ came among men as the Prince of Peace. And from the day that he was born, they made war on him until they have driven him to apparent defeat. They left him with a spear thrust in his side as their parting salute, and left him dead on the battlefield of action, crowned with a crown of thorns. Christ came to bring man forth from his grave of sin, but they defied him in their sin and hid him away in a grave, sealed with a Roman signet and kept by a Roman guard. Christ's whole human life had been one continual love manifested from the heart of God. But it ended amidst the outrageous hatred of men and the hellish laughter of demons. We were almost made to cry out, "Oh my God, why don't thou rise up and thrust the whole human race into hell where they belong?" But if he did, we'd never know the love and mercy and grace of a sovereign, eternal God manifested to such demons of hell as we are. Yes, the cross uncovers every human heart as the heart of a demon. Listen, ye are of your father the devil, and the lust of your father ye will do. He was a murderer from the beginning, and abode not in the truth, because there is no truth in him. When he speaketh a lie, he speaketh of his own, for he is a liar and the father of it. Yes, the cross uncovers the nature of every individual as the nature of Satan. We are devils. We have the same lust that Satan has. We are murderers. We murdered the Son of God. No human counsel can erase the guilt that rests upon the human race in the crucifixion of deity. Man in his natural state is a murderer. Peter on the day of Pentecost made that so clear when he said, "God hath made that same Jesus whom ye have crucified, both Lord and Christ." Again, Peter said, "Ye have taken, and by wicked hands have crucified and slain." Every individual of Adam's race is a murderer. There is a first-degree murder charge in heaven written against every child of Adam's race. When the Holy Spirit opens your heart and mind and lets you see your awful condition as uncovered here at the cross of Calvary, on which hang the Son of Glory, you will see and you will come to know and to feel that guilt, the weight of that guilt, that thou art a murderer, that thou didst commit deicide. Now, my friends, that's God's word, not me. As we stood there and gazed upon that middle cross and looked upon the sin of man that cross is uncovered, we surely must say, this must be sin's complete uncovering. But wait, let's look just a little bit longer, because we see one unspeakable outrage yet to be disclosed to the view of the waiting universe. As we look upon humanity, we see men and women coming and standing before that cross and making the cross of Christ, get it now, administer that to their pride. How can any man stand before the cross of Christ in all of its uncovering of sin and make that cross inflate human pride? This is the supreme crime of man today. In the first place, they count the substitutionary death of Christ on that cross a theory. They say that substitution is a theory. Yes, they welcome the statement that Christ died for men, but they will not admit that Christ died by the hand of man. They have never seen that they are murderers of deity. They stand in the presence of this supreme crime of the universe and say, look, behold man's natural greatness and his innate nobility. They teach from the seminaries, the pulpits, and Bible classes that Christ's dignity and moral capacity are so great that the influence of that sacrifice on the cross will win man back, back from his mistakes, into the way of moral goodness and great spiritual achievements. They teach that man is morally and spiritually able to a greater spiritual life, but he's been ignorantly and wrongly influenced. And the only thing that human nature needs today is the influence of this man, Christ Jesus, and with his self-sacrificing life to win men everywhere to walk in his footsteps. Brethren, that's the biggest lie that ever came from the vortex of hell. Oh, sons of Adam's race, have not you sinned enough when you have mutilated and murdered the Son of God? Must you stand before the uncovering of sin there at the cross and then pile insult upon injury by attempting to establish not only in your own heart and mind, but before the ruined sons of Adam, that it is only in some mysterious way that the death of Christ on the cross will influence you in your pride and unrighteousness and self-righteousness to live a better life or to make this world a better place to live in, and that you'll get to heaven somehow or some way. Brother, that's not taught in God's word. In your condition of pride and self-righteousness, you try to make yourself religious. You try to make others believe that the life that you're living will get you to heaven. In that condition, all of your church membership and religious exercises will do nothing but inflate your pride and make you think that you're saved. And in some way or other, God will carry you to heaven when you die. This is all because you've never looked into the face of a risen Lord. The Bible says, he that confesseth with his mouth that Jesus is Lord and believeth in his heart that God hath raised him from the dead shall be saved. But when, awakened sinner, when once you are made to look into the eyes of the living Lord, as Peter did on the day, the night of the betrayal, you'll find yourself at the wailing wall mourning over your sins with a mourning that cannot be stopped until Christ becomes your experimental substitute. God help us in this hour. Oh, that you'd stand before that cross, stripped of everything in the world, and see yourself unclothed, unveiled, and see the awfulness of sin, and you an awful sinner, and the only hope for you is a substitute. Amen. And that substitute is Christ, the Son of God.
1: 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And that's number 302 in this series. You can have this message in print simply by asking for it, How the Cross of Christ Uncovers Man's Sin. 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
3: Here on The Light for San Francisco, I'm David Wolin with Haven Today, inviting you to anchor your day in God's Word. He was considered the devout of the devout, a Pharisee. Circumcised on the eighth day, of the people of Israel, of the tribe of Benjamin, a Hebrew of Hebrews. And Saul was on the warpath. He was persecuting anyone who followed Jesus. But then he had an aha moment. You might say the lights went on, except for Saul, the lights went out. Jesus appeared to him in blinding light, and Saul lost his sight for several days. But from that day on, Saul, who was later called the Apostle Paul, he was never the same. His aha moment became an aha life. What about you? 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
7: Welcome to Family Oneness, an exciting broadcast focused on God's families. 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
8: Bless you and welcome again to Family Oneness, focused on the family, a Bible-centered time of encouragement, sharing a word for fathers, mothers, sons, daughters, grand, and godparents, all that make up our family unit. 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Jackson. 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
8: I want to welcome again Bishop R.A. Jackson.
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9: Open your Bibles and turn with me to St. Matthew chapter 26, verse 30, and it reads, And when they had sung a hymn, they went out into the Mount of Olives. Then saith Jesus unto them, All ye shall be offended because of me this night, for it is written, I will smite the shepherd, and the sheep of the flock shall be scattered abroad. But after I am risen again, I will go before you into Galilee. Peter answered and said unto him, Though all men shall be offended because of thee, yet will I never be offended. Jesus said unto him, Verily I say unto thee, that this night before the cock crow, thou shalt deny me thrice. Peter said unto him, Though I should die with thee, yet will I not deny thee. Likewise also said all the disciples. Then cometh Jesus unto them, unto a place called Gethsemane, and saith unto the disciples, Sit ye here, while I go and pray yonder. Family of God, today we're talking about the undeniable Master. We're talking about when we've been with Jesus, the effects are undeniable. When we're working for Jesus, the fruit of it is undeniable. When we've been called by Jesus, the causatum, the chain reaction, the aftermath, the residual, the fortuity of it is undeniable. Family of God, it's undeniable. Let them know that you're not trying to be, you're not aspiring to be. You have been shaped, you've been formed by the Master, and His handiwork is undeniable. Somebody say it's the potter and the clay relationship. So we can have confidence in what He starts, He finishes. What He begins, He brings to an end. The good work that God has started in you, He is faithful to complete it. He is the potter. We are the clay. Family of God, I've missed you. Let's get into it. Know this, when God is working on you, when God is working in us, when God is working it out, when God is resolving situations, problems, issues, it's undeniable. The enemy wants us to do a mistaken identity. Call his bad good. Call his toxicity educational. Call his fake kind of love real love. But today, we are coming back to Bible Central because we know that the hand of God is undeniable. The work of God is undeniable. The Master's work is undeniable. When we serve Jesus, the work of His hand is undeniable. Family of God, as a quick disclaimer, the enemy also knows that when we serve God, when we serve Jesus, His work is undeniable and we'll recognize, we'll see, we'll be able to discern the work of the enemy. And by that, I mean no weapon formed against us will prosper, families, and will know when to put on the whole armor of God, whereby we may be able to stand the weapons of the enemy. Somebody shout victory. Now back to our study. We're talking about the undeniable Master. This is not an ordinary master-servant relationship or birth. This is a holy promise from Alpha and Omega, from Elohim, from Adonai, from Jehovah Jireh, from Jehovah Nissi, from Jehovah Tiskenu, from Lord God Almighty Himself, maker of heaven and earth, the grave and hell, the creator and keeper of the universe and beyond. It's His Spirit, the Holy Spirit. Jesus is the undeniable Master. Families of God, today we're viewing this message from the standpoint of being in the house of God and also from the standpoint of not being in the house of God. So whether we're proclaiming our salvation or denying it, whether we're in church or staying at home, somebody today, whether we're exercising our gifts or burying them in the ground, according to St. Matthew chapter 25, Jesus is telling a parable, and he's around verse number 25 when he says, The servant said, And I was afraid and went and hid my talent in the earth. Lo, there thou hast, that is thine. His Lord answered and said unto him, Thou wicked and slothful servant, thou knewest that I reap where I sowed not and gather where I have not strawed. Thou oughtest therefore to put my money to the exchangers, and then at my coming I should have received my own with usury. Take therefore the talent from him, and give it unto him which hath 10 talents. There's something in the parable Jesus is stressing. There's something he wants us to know, something we can use as families, something we can weaponize to protect our children. It is obedience and not denying the Lord. Family of God, know this. Some have tried, others have attempted, but the response is the same. When you deny him before men, Jesus said he will deny you before his Father. So Matthew 10 and 33, without the Father, we have no hope, no faith for salvation. Our study today is to ensure that we do not deny, refuse access to Jesus, that we do not deny his access to our family, our homes, do not deny access to our children and our relationships, our marriages. The Bible says that if we deny Jesus, he'll deny us before the Father. So right where we are, right now, we accept, we proclaim, we accept the Lord Jesus Christ. We give him full access to our life, our heart, our soul, our mind. Somebody shout, Amen. Family of God, the enemy knows that denying Jesus opens the door for evil to rule in our life. The devil knows that denying the Father allows for the battles of darkness to snub out the light in our lives. The enemy knows that when we deny Jesus, we cut our destiny short and our strength begins to flee. When we stop fighting to stay saved, we succumb and surrender to the work of the enemy. Somebody said, Pastor Bree, why is this important? Why is it important about this undeniable master? Well, family of God, there are two verticals we must talk about this morning. Shout glory be to God. The first one being Christ. Christ being our source. Christ being our master. We see this being played out in the life of Peter in all four Gospels. We know this because Jesus said the night of the Last Supper that Peter would deny him. He said that, family of God, after Peter said, even if all fall away, come on somebody, man, the book of St. Matthew, if all fall away, according to St. Matthew chapter 26, if all fall away on account of you, I never will. This is what Peter's saying. He says, I tell you the truth. And then Jesus answered, he said, this very night before the rooster crows, you will disown me three times. But Peter, somebody shout, But Peter said, even if I have to die with you, I will never disown you. Family of God, the trick of the enemy is to put enough pressure on our now, put enough pressure on our marriage, put enough pressure on the raising of our children, put enough pressure on our extended family so that we will disown, we will deny the power of Jesus. Yes, it is Jesus. He has the power to change our life. Yes, it is Jesus. He has the power to heal our body. Yes, it is Jesus. He has the power to step into our future, work things out, bring it to the now, and give us strength for another day. Somebody needs to know that he is the undeniable master. Family of God, now that we have Christ, we have Christ. We understand that Christ is our undeniable master. We now have to get the aninity. And what is aninity? Aninity plus Christ is Christianity. Is Christianity. Somebody today is saying, Pastor Bree, what is aninity? Aninity is a word that means a way to sort people into groups by occupation, by clan, by place of origin, by patronage, by parentage, by adoption, even physical characteristics. Adding the aninity to the end of a noun changes that word from singular to plural. So what am I saying? We must put Christianity in our lives, Christianity in our families, Christ being the clan that we belong to, Christ being the parentage that we belong to, Christ being the group that we belong to. Today, family of God, we have an undeniable master and we belong to him and we have Christianity. In other words, family of God, we're not in this by ourselves. We're not in this alone. Christ plus aninity. Christ being our master. Master means victor or conqueror, a presiding officer. Christ is our master. Our question today comes from the book of Romans, chapter 8, verse 31. And it reads, what shall we say then to these things, family of God? If God be for us, who can be against us? So when Christ is our presiding officer and we come along as his people, we've been sorted into groups by our occupation, what we do for him. Our place of origin is in him. We have our patronage and our parentage in him. We have been adopted into the royal family. We have physical as well as spiritual characteristics. Somebody needs to understand the enemy cannot defeat us when we stand on the word of God. Our strength, our hope, our faith increases. Anybody today feeling a little low in hope, a little low in faith, a little low in spirit? Today is your day. Today is the day that we declare Christ as our master. Something about that word tells me God intends for us to be obedient servants. Something about that word today tells us as family that we're in the obedience to Christ. Something about that word today that tells us is that we need to step up and come up a little higher. We're talking about the undeniable master. Peter tried it. It didn't work for him the first time. Somebody say the first time. The first time he's approached by a servant girl and she asked him the question and he denied Christ. The Bible says that she saw him. She saw him standing there and she asked him a question, family of God, and he was panic stricken and he said to her, I do not know him. The second time, the same girl, somebody needs to hear that today. It's not that problem. It will be the same problem. It's not that situation. It will be the same situation. It's not that blocker. It'll be the same blocker. And we need to know that Our strength comes from Jesus. The same girl comes back, according to Mark chapter 14, family of God, around verse 69. And when she saw him, she said again, there it is, said again, standing around, this fellow is one of them. She didn't ask a question. She declared it, and he denied it. Peter denied it. Family of God, we lose our power. We lose our strength. We lose our faith when we deny that Christ is our master. The third time, somebody say the third time, it was a little while. And Peter is, according to St. Matthew chapter 26, around verse number 73, it says, surely you are one of them, for your accent gives you away. Something about that anonymity, the way that you walk is giving away that you belong to Christ. The way that you're talking says that you belong to Christ. The way that you're living is saying that you belong to Christ. It gave him away, according to St. Matthew chapter 26. It said, surely you are one of them, for your accent gives you away. Then he began to call down curses. That's what sometimes we do, family of God. When we're not willing to be obedient to the master, we begin to put on things and take on things. And he swore to them. The Bible says Peter swore to them, I don't know the man. And immediately the rooster crowed. There's something about this story, something about this example, something about this truth that we as families need today. We need to stand up and take account that Jesus Christ is the master. He is the master of our homes. He's the master of our parenting. He is the master of how we deal with our family. We do not default to what weakens us. We step up to what strengthens us. I'm going to say that again. We don't default to what weakens us. And so what is that, Pastor Bree? It's the pettiness of life, the petty conversations. We don't default to what weakens us as families. We don't default to what weakens us on the schoolyard. That's for my younger listeners. And by the way, thank you for the letters. We don't default to what weakens us, but we step up to what strengthens us. And our strengths come from the Word of God. Family, today, I'm excited because I want to share with you and confirm with others that Jesus Christ is the undeniable master. Family of God, our first point today is Jesus fulfills all things. Our reference scripture is found in the book of Ephesians, chapter 1, verses 22 through 23. And it reads, and he hath put all things under his feet, and gave him to be head over all things to the church, which is his body, the fullness of him that filleth all in all. Jesus fulfilled all things. He is our undeniable master because he fulfilled all things. Our reference scripture is found in the book of St. Luke, chapter 24. St. Luke chapter 24, referencing verses 13 through 51. And I will summarize it today for our listeners. It talks about, behold, two of them went that same day to a village called Emmaus, which was from Jerusalem about 80 furlongs. Verse 14, and they talked together all these things which had happened. And it came to pass that while they communed together in reason, Jesus himself, family of God, take reference, Jesus himself, not a representative, but Jesus himself drew near and went with them. But their eyes were holden that they should not know him. And he said unto them, what manner of communications are these that ye have one to another as ye walk and are sad? And one of them, whose name was Cleophas, answering said unto him, art thou only a stranger in Jerusalem, and hast not known the things which have come to pass there in these days? And he said unto them, being Jesus, what things? And they said unto him, concerning Jesus of Nazareth, it says, which was a prophet, mighty in deed and word before God and all the people, and how the chief priests and our rulers delivered him to be condemned to death, and have crucified him. But we trusted that it had been he which should have been redeemed Israel. And beside all this, today is the third day since these things were done. Verse 22. And it says, yea, a certain woman also of our company made us astonished, which were early at the sepulchre. And when they had found not his body, they came saying that they had also seen a vision of angels, which said that he was alive. And a certain of them which were with us went to the sepulchre and found it even so as the women had said, but him they saw not. Family of God, Jesus fulfilled all things. This scripture goes on and Jesus begins to speak to them, and he begins to share with them, ought not Christ have suffered these things? In other words, should it not be this way? Because the scriptures said it would be this way. Somebody today, should it not be that way? The scriptures did tell us that we have to put on the whole armor of God, not a component, not a piece of it, but the whole armor of God. Should it not be this way? It goes on, and this is where I want us to kind of focus today. In verse number 27, it says, "In the beginning, at Moses and all the prophets, he expounded unto them in all scripture the things concerning himself." Jesus says, "These are the things that concern me, and I have fulfilled all of them." We know this story very well, family of God. We know that Jesus is their mystery stranger, that they're walking and talking with the Son of the Living God. And he tells them in verse 39 to behold my hands and my feet, that it is I myself. Handle me and see, for a spirit hath not flesh and bones as ye see me have. And he tells them, it is me. It is Jesus Christ, the risen Savior. He goes on. He tells them in verse number 46, thus it is written, and thus it is behooved Christ to suffer, to rise from the dead the third day. And that repentance, this is for you and me, that repentance and remission of sins should be preached in his name among all nations, beginning at Jerusalem. The Bible goes on to say to them in verse 49 is where we get our courage. It's where we get our faith. It's where we get our strength today. He says, and behold, I send the promise of my Father upon you. But tarry ye in the city of Jerusalem until you have been endued with power from on high. The Bible says he lifted up his hands and he blessed them. Today, family of God, we take reference to this scripture. We ourselves find ourselves on the walk of life. Come on, somebody. We find ourselves having to care for our families and care for our children. It's called living, somebody, walking this journey. But we walk not alone. We have Christianity. We have Christ as our master, and we are his people walking along in this journey. And we find ourselves with Christ himself. He's walking along with us. And take courage, because he's going to strengthen us, and he's going to bless us, and he's going to give us what we need. Today, family of God, Jesus Christ fulfills all, so that we can have his word, we can have the strength, and we can have the power to live this life victoriously. But wait here. Come on, somebody. Wait here until you've been endued with power from on high. Somebody shout, I get that. Our application today is, do not deny the strength of God. Do not deny the faith of God. Do not deny the power of God. He has given us the victory. He is our undeniable master. We must not allow the pressures of this life, the pressures of living, the pressures of working, the pressures of providing, the pressures of parenting, the pressures of family, to get us to deny our master. Jesus Christ is the master. And when we stand on it, we receive the faith and the strength and the spirit of God to be victorious. Somebody shout amen. Families of God, our second point today is, as Jesus said, so it must be. St. Matthew chapter 21, verse 21 is where we get our reference. And it says, Jesus answered and said unto them, verily I say unto you, if ye have faith and doubt not, ye shall not only do this which is done to the fig tree, but also if ye shall say unto this mountain, be thou removed, and be thou cast into the sea, it shall be done. Verse 22, and all things, somebody say all things whatsoever ye shall ask in prayer, believing, ye shall receive. Family of God, today our second point is, Jesus said, so it must be. In the line of talking about the undeniable master, why such a word? Why such a word? Most of our families are strengthened by unity. Come on, somebody. And so knowing that we have unity, Christ's unity in God, we can stand up to those things that are attacking, those things that are coming against, those things that are compromising our families. Our supporting scripture is found in St. Luke chapter 6, starting around verse number 39. And it says, and he spake a parable, talking about Jesus. He spake a parable unto them. Can the blind lead the blind? Shall they not both fall into the ditch? Verse 40. The disciples is not above his master, but every one that is perfect shall be as his master. And why beholdest thou this mote that is in thy brother's eye, but perceiveth not the beam that is in thine own eye? Family of God, as Jesus said it, so it must be. We must understand that in living a life that's submitted and committed to the master, we must follow the principles of Christ. Can the blind lead the blind? Shall they not both fall into the ditch? He says. And then he goes on to say that a disciple is not above its master. Then Jesus tells us something that is very powerful, that as families we must understand and we must keep into the front of our living. Why beholdest the mote that is in thy brother's eye, but would not behold the mote that's in our eye? There are these life principles that come along with surrendering to Jesus Christ as the master. In other words, we can't live one way and talk another. We can't talk one way and live another. We must be in unity. We must be in unity, unified, codified with our living and our being in order to be in Christianity. It requires our living and the being. Families of God, we're strengthened in unity, but we're victorious in Christianity. We're strengthened in unity, but we are victorious when Christ is our master and we are his people. We're strengthened in unity, but we're victorious in Christianity. Somebody shout amen. Our supporting scripture is found in the book of St. John. Turn with me to St. John chapter 14, starting around verse number 11. Believe me that I'm in the Father, Jesus is speaking, and the Father in me, or else believe me for the very works' sake. Verse 12, verily, verily, I say unto you, he that believeth on me, the works that I do, shall he do also in greater works. Somebody shout, greater works than these shall he do, because I go unto my Father. And whatsoever ye shall ask in my name, that will I do, that the Father may be glorified in the Son. And if ye shall ask anything in my name, I will do it. We as Christians, we believe in the scripture. We quote the scripture. We use it at times where we're asking the Lord to answer prayers. And we repeat this. We recite this. We remind him of the scripture. But today, families of God, he's reminding us that it goes on, verse number 15. It says, if ye love me, keep my commandments, and I will pray the Father, he shall give you another comforter, that he may abide with you forever. Even the Spirit of truth, whom the world cannot receive, because it seeth him not, neither knoweth him. But ye know him, for he dwelleth with you, and shall be in you. I will not leave you comfortless, I will come to you. There's a part B into the word after we prayed, and greater works shall we do. That is a case of victory. That is a case of strength. As families of God, we must know this. Our undeniable master gave us an if clause. If we love him, we will keep his commandments. That obedience surfaces again, families of God. Our application is found in the book of Philippians, chapter 4, starting at verse number 12, where it says, I know both how to be abased, and I know how to abound. Everywhere and in all things, I'm instructed both to be full and to be hungry, both to abound and to suffer need. Verse 13, I can do all things through Christ, which strengtheneth me. Family of God, today, the purpose is not to allow the enemy to come in and take, steal, and destroy the things of God in our families. It is to know that we have an undeniable master. We must not be tricked through pressure, strain, pain, or lack of gain. Families of God, know this. Point number one, Jesus fulfilled it all. There's nothing missing, nothing lacking, nothing needing to be done. He is the author and the finisher. He's the architect and the designer of our life and of this world. Point number two was all about it must be this way. The must be this way is the way in which Jesus came to provide us salvation, redemption, and gives us the ability to have remission of sin. And he provided a path to power. Power from on high. Praise the Lord, Bishop. While the Spirit of God is still moving, will you please come and say a prayer for us?
10: Let us pray. Lord God, your families today are stirring up the gift that you have given us, making much room for much power. Not our own might, but your might, power working in us. Lord Jesus, we thank you. For your amazing love has been poured out for us at the cross and poured into us by the Holy Spirit. We want to taste and experience more of the depth and breadth and length and height of your amazing love. Help us to walk by faith. Help us to endure in suffering. Help us to fully embrace your Son, Jesus Christ, our Redeemer. So pour out your love in our hearts in increasing measure by the power of your Holy Spirit through Jesus Christ, our Lord. We stand on the word of God today, knowing that we do not speak in the words which men's wisdom teach, but which the Holy Ghost teaches, comparing spirit things with spiritual. We hear from your throne room today that the natural man receiveth not the things of the Spirit of God, for they are foolishness to him, neither can he know them, because they are spiritually discerned. But he that is spiritual judges all things, yet he himself is judged of no man. We had a question: who has known the mind of the Lord that he may instruct him? But we have the mind of Christ. We are victorious. We bless your name now to him who is able to do exceedingly abundantly above all that we ask or think, according to the power that works in us. To him be glory in the church by Christ Jesus to all generations forever and ever. Someone say amen and amen.
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11: 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I'm Deacon Elijah Torian. 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

But there was another thing that we want to take note of. Is notice what we're told in 2 Chronicles 26. Notice what it says in verse 16. But when he was strong, when Uzziah was strong, his heart was lifted up to his destruction. In other words, as a result of all that the Lord was doing for him in prospering Uzziah, Uzziah started to believe that he was doing it all by himself. Uzziah started to believe that he was the reason for his success. He was the reason for all of his blessings. And because he began to do that, he forgot the Lord and took his eyes off of

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3: Ultimately resulted in their destruction. And what Isaiah is mourning is, what Isaiah is doing, I should say, is what every true saint of God does when they see the righteous fall away. Every true saint of God, when you see the righteous go astray, that's not a time for rejoicing. That's not a time to get happy and, oh, I knew that. I told you. I knew that. I knew they was going to do that. I saw something. They had them sneaky eyes. I saw, no. Every true saint of God, when you see the righteous begin to fall away, it grieves you. Amen. It hurts. Amen. It's painful. It's difficult to watch. It's difficult to see. You mourn because you see somebody who started off good but then fell away. Started off right, but took their eyes off the Lord. And whenever you take your eyes off the Lord, dear ones, it's only a matter of time before you fall away.
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3: Every true saint of God, when you see the righteous go astray, that's not a time for rejoicing. That's not a time to get happy and, oh, I knew that. I told you. I knew that. I knew they was going to do that. I saw something. They had them sneaky eyes. I saw, no. Every true saint of God, when you see the righteous begin to fall away, it grieves you. Amen. It hurts. Amen. It's painful. It's difficult to watch. It's difficult to see. You mourn because you see somebody who started off good, but then fell away. Amen. Started off right, but took their eyes off the Lord. Amen. And whenever you take your eyes off the Lord, dear ones, it's only a matter of time before you fall away. Whenever you take your eyes off the Lord, whenever you start putting your eyes on other things, looking at other people, other circumstances, whenever you take your eyes off the Lord, you have started the process of falling away. And so Isaiah is mourning the loss of this king. But dear ones, there are several side notes. As I was putting this thing together, the Lord began to give me several side notes that we need to at least touch on for a moment. It's not necessarily germane or pertinent to the parable that Jesus told concerning the soils, but there are some side notes that I think would be beneficial for us to take note of. Amen. On today. There was the first of those side notes is this. It has to do with the deceptive nature of being blessed. The deceptive nature of being blessed.
5: Yes.
3: Dear ones, notice again back in 2 Chronicles, notice what it says, 2 Chronicles 26. Let's go

0: back there one more time. 2 Chronicles 26. Notice what it says, we're told, in verses 15 and then 16. It says, "And he, Uzziah, made in Jerusalem engines invented by cunning men to be on the towers and upon the bulwarks, to shoot arrows and great stones withal." So under Uzziah's reign, people began to develop new things. New technology was developed under Uzziah's reign. But notice the text. It says, "And his name spread abroad, for he was marvelously helped till he was strong." In other words, the Lord began to bless Uzziah and his kingship. New technology was invented that they had never seen before. It would be like a Bill Gates inventing, or coming up with the internet. It's like, what is this thing? It totally revolutionizes everything. It changes the game for everybody. All that took place under Uzziah's reign. And because of that, Uzziah's fame began to spread all over the place. Notice verse 16. "But when he was strong, his heart was lifted up to his destruction." Amen. Dear ones, what I mean by the deceptive nature of being blessed is this. It is possible for the things that a person receives from the Lord to go from being a blessing to them to becoming a stumbling block for them. Amen. I want you to hear me now. It is possible for the things that God has given you to go from being a blessing to you to becoming a stumbling block for you. Because you begin to believe that in some way, some shape, some fashion, you have a right. Hear me now. You begin to believe that you have a right to have those things, that you deserve those things, that all you're getting from the Lord is what should rightly be coming to you. Amen. Lord have mercy. And so you go from having a grateful and appreciative, you go from being a grateful and appreciative recipient of God's favor and God's kindness to someone who feels entitled to get what you have and to receive what's coming to you. You feel entitled. I deserve this. All I'm getting is what's mine to begin with. Dear ones, the truth be told, each and every one of us, yes, we are deserving. We are deserving of something. Yes, absolutely. Each and every one of us, under the sound of my voice, myself at the head of the line, you are deserving of a one-way ticket to a devil's hell first class.
1: Amen. Go ahead, man.
0: That's what you deserve. A one-way ticket, first class, to a devil's hell.
1: Yes.
0: And the things that God gives to us are nothing more than the expressions and the extensions of his favor, his kindness, his grace, and his mercy that he extends toward us.
1: Amen.
0: We don't deserve anything. The first step that you make when you start to fall away is you start to believe that you deserve the blessings of God. You deserve to have these things. You have a right to have these things. You started the process. Dear ones, notice a couple things. Notice the warning that Moses gives to us in Deuteronomy, the 8th chapter. Moses tries to help us. In Deuteronomy, the 8th chapter, he tries to help us because he speaks to the people of his day as they were preparing to enter into the promised land. Moses tries to warn them. And notice what he says in verse 10 of chapter 8 of Deuteronomy. Deuteronomy 8, starting at verse 10, Moses says, "When you have eaten and are full, then you shall bless the Lord your God for the good land which he has given you." So after you've eaten, you're full, you've been blessed, God has just poured out his blessings on you, you are to bless God. Thank God for what he has done for you. Thank God for how he has provided for you. Thank God for the favor that has been shown to you.
1: Yes.
0: Verse 11, Beware that you forget not the Lord your God in not keeping his commandments and his judgments and his statutes, which I command you this day, lest when you have eaten and are full and have built goodly houses and dwelt therein, and when your herds and your flocks multiply and your silver and your gold is multiplied and all that you have is and all that you have is multiplied, then your heart be lifted up and you forget the Lord your God, which brought you out of the land of Egypt from the house of bondage, who led you through the great and terrible wilderness, wherein were fiery serpents and scorpions and drought, where there was no water, who brought you forth water out of the flint of a rock. God brought water out of a rock for you. Who fed you in the wilderness with manna, which your fathers knew not, that he might humble you and that he might prove you, to do you good at the latter end. And you shall say in your heart, you begin to actually say in your heart, my power and the might of my hand has gotten me this wealth. I did this. I'm the reason why God brought water out of the rock. I'm the reason why God gave manna from heaven. I'm the reason. He did it because of me. The text says, verse 18, you shall remember the Lord your God, for it is he that gives you power to get wealth, that he may establish his covenant, which he sware unto your fathers, as it is this day. But look, Moses tries to warn. He says, no. When you begin to get blessed, when God begins to bless you because of your commitment to him and your faithfulness to him and you're focusing on him and you're prioritizing him in your life and you're giving him top priority and you're looking to him for the answers to every issue that you face, you're not doing it on your own. You're beginning to say, Lord, what is your will in this situation? Lord, what would you have me to do in this circumstance? Lord, how would you have me to respond? You're beginning to acknowledge him in all of your ways and God begins to prosper you. Do not forget him. Do not take your eyes off of him. Keep your gaze on him. Lord have mercy. But the second side note, let me move to my second side note. The second side note that I want to deal with, dear ones, has to do with the dangers that are associated with extended periods of time. The dangers that are associated with extended periods of time. Because, dear ones, back in 2 Chronicles 26, the text tells us in verse 3, it says 16 years old was Uzziah when he began to reign. And he reigned 52 years in Jerusalem. In other words, Uzziah's reign as king lasted for 52 years. In other words, over two-thirds of Uzziah's life was spent ruling as king over the southern kingdom. Now, based upon what we are told in 2 Chronicles 26, when you look at verses 6 through 15, all of the accomplishments and the victories that God gave to Uzziah, based upon the information that we are given, dear ones, it would be safe for us to assume that Uzziah's turning away from the Lord did not happen until later on in his life.
1: Amen.
0: I want you to hear me now. Uzziah's turning away from the Lord did not happen early on. It did not happen middle of the way. It happened later on. He had walked with the Lord for a long, long time and then turned away.

Hello, dear ones. This is Pastor Michael Fields. And here at the end of today's broadcast, I just wanted to take a moment and say thank you to all of you for taking the time out of your day to tune in and listen to our program. My hope is that today's broadcast has been a blessing to you in some way and has helped you in your walk and in your relationship with the Lord. And I want to encourage all of you to tell a friend about this program and join us here next time as we look into the riches of God's Word in order to find a word for life.

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0: God said it, he'll bring it to pass. And we have to walk by faith and obedience. One of the things you got to realize when God makes you a promise, if there are conditions attached to the promise, make sure to pay attention to the conditions. Because we got a generation of Christians who have candy store fixation. They just think God is a cosmic Santa Claus and he has come to just give you everything you want. And you got folk trying to claim promises and leave off the condition. You can't do that.
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11: Welcome to the Stephen Parker Show. I am your host, Stephen Dwayne Parker. I'm Tex Anita's son, y'all. And as always, I thank God for his grace, his mercy, and his favor that's all over my life. And I always say, if it had not been for the Lord who was on my side, where would I be? With that, it's time to welcome my special guest to the Stephen Parker Show. I've been watching this brother all my life, and he's been making people laugh all of his life. Bruce began his career working as a Frito-Lay salesman, where his ability to make coworkers laugh led to his first corporate stand-up gigs. He took his comedy routine to Atlanta's Comedy Act Theater before his breakthrough in 1993 on HBO's Def Comedy Jam. Shortly after, he gained massive mainstream recognition as the host of BET's Comic View. This brother has toured with everybody from Mike Epps, Martin Lawrence, and everybody in the business. He'll be here at Tommy T's. We're going to talk about all that, but please help me welcome to the Stephen Parker Show, my man, comedian, Bruce. Bruce, what's up, man?
12: Man, what's going on, man? You know, I didn't even have to introduce myself. You done told everything, my brother.
11: I have, man. And you know what, man? As soon as I start talking to you, I feel, you know, the genuineness of who you are, man. I mean, we only talked for 2 minutes, and I already know that you have a very, very good heart, man. When did you start knowing that you was funny, man?
12: You know, I've been funny all my life. And like I tell everybody, man, What you see on stage, that's me. It's not an act. It's not nothing I'm trying to put on.
11: Wow.
12: This me in real life. You know what I'm saying? Even with my family, my friends, everybody always come to me for counseling because I'm going to give them the right thing to do.
11: Right.
12: Like my uncle told me when I was little, he said, I'm going to give you the good and the bad and the ugly.
11: Yeah.
12: He said, so now you got says nothing but good and bad and ugly. I said, yes, sir. He said, all right, we're going to talk. That's how I do my nieces and nephews and everything.
11: Yes,
12: they come up with these crazy ideas. I don't know where they got them from. I said, look, let me give you the good, bad, and ugly. I'm going to tell you what can come out of this. And then you make a decision. And then
11: wow.
12: They be like, you know what? You're right. So you sometimes got to let people think for themselves, but make them think, though.
11: Yes,
12: know,
11: sir.
12: Because, and you always got to have your kids in a position where they're not scared to talk to you. Because if trouble come up and they're scared to tell you, sometimes it might be too late.
11: That's right. That's right, Doc. That's right. Now, is God a part of who you are? Because you just seem like you have such a genuine kindness for people. And even in your act, I don't know if you curse or not, but it always seems like your humor is clean, you know, and it's genuine to not hurt people.
12: Well, you know, I curse every now and then. Like, you curse too. You stump your tongue. You know what I'm saying? I'm just going to tell you that right now. But let me tell you something about how I prepare myself before stage, because I still be scared, and that scared is a good thing. But a lot of guys, they drink. I don't drink. I stopped drinking 42 years ago.
11: Good.
12: A lot of guys smoke. You know what I'm saying? Just to get yourself prepared. Now, this is what I do. And the only way that I know how to do it, and the only way I do it in everything in life, I go to my prayer.
11: Yes,
12: I talk to God, and I talk to him, and I tell him, make this a very good show, and make sure that the enemies are not in the room.
11: Wow.
12: Because that is not what I'm trying to do.
11: Yes, sir.
12: I'm here to make people laugh, and I'm here to make some money.
11: Yes, sir.
12: And go home, and we can come back and do it again. So prayer is my thing. I
11: yes,
12: don't
11: sir.
12: Care what nobody say. When I get sick sometime, you know, sometimes they say sick, but I don't claim that.
11: Yes,
12: so
11: sir.
12: I lay hand on myself.
11: Come on, man.
12: You know, I don't even lay hand. I don't wait for a preacher. Now, I love preachers, don't get me wrong, but I will touch wherever it's hurting, and I say, God, you need to fix this right now.
11: Yeah.
12: Let me fix it.
11: Yes, sir, man.
12: He give you that power.
11: Yes, sir, man. Yes, sir, man. And you touched on it a little bit, man, you know, and I think a lot of people, particularly entertainers, have to find something to get the courage or to, you know, get themselves ready to get up on stage. You know, have you seen
12: a lot
11: of that in the business?
12: Yeah, a lot of it, man, but let me tell you something. If you don't know God,
11: come on, Doc.
12: You don't know nobody. You know, the worst person in the world done went to jail and done shot 50 people.
11: Right.
12: Or 100 people. But when he think he's getting ready to die, he's going to call on Jesus.
11: Yeah.
12: You know what I'm saying? He could be the baddest man in the world. But when they say, look, we're going to put you to death, he's going to say, Father God, I know I was wrong. He's going to call on him.
11: Yes, sir. Yes, sir.
12: Yeah.
11: Do funny things happen to you in church, Bruce?
12: Man, all the time. You know, I go to church just to get material. You know, I go to church just to get material because it's some funny stuff.
11: Yeah.
12: You know, like, you know, preachers say, you know, they try to get all deep, you know, at a funeral. You know, people have died today that never died before. And we be like, we know they ain't died before. What are you talking about, man? You know, they try to get all deep. And then people get up and ask questions. What color was the black horse? He was black. What color do you think he was? You just answered your own question. You know, but one thing I'm going to tell you, I go to church here in Atlanta, at World Changes Church International.
11: Yes, sir.
12: With Pastor Cuthro Dollar, right?
11: Yeah.
12: And it's something that he do every now and then that I really, really appreciate. He got up one Sunday, he said, you know what? I'm not going to even preach today. He said, I'm going to allow people to ask me questions about the Bible. And man, let me tell you, man, that is bad. And I get up and say something stupid. You know I do.
11: Yeah.
12: I get up and I say, you know, they bring the microphone to you. I say, Pastor, I got a question. He'll start laughing because he know I'm finna say something stupid. I said, look, should I put summer tires or winter tires on my truck? Man, he fall out. He said, y'all know Brother Bruce gonna say something crazy. And I said, I just want to know. I said, because I've been praying about it and God ain't talking to me about it. Maybe you can help me out. Man, the whole church. We talking about 10,000 people laughing in church. Because, see, you got to laugh.
11: Yes, sir. Yes, sir, bro.
12: Because if not, you're going to be crying. And
11: yes,
12: just
11: sir.
12: Like I tell people, oh, Donald Trump, this look, I don't pray to Donald Trump.
11: That's right.
12: I say, Father God, in the name of Jesus. And then one thing you got to understand about what's going on in the world today, you don't have to participate.
11: Yes, sir.
12: I don't participate in nothing that he do. I keep doing what I do. I got a tunnel vision.
11: Yes, sir.
12: A tunnel vision when it comes to God. So that's who I'm gonna look at. You know
11: that's
12: what I'm
11: right.
12: saying?
11: That's right.
12: Now bro, one thing I don't like about Donald Trump. I'm gonna tell you why I got you on there. I don't like his hair. You know, nobody should be 78, 79 with a shag and a bang. Did you hear me?
11: And a bang.
12: This man has got a shebang. Did you hear what I said?
11: I love it, man. Hey, Bruce, I gotta ask you about the Kevin Hart roast, man. A lot of stuff came out of it. I don't know if you participate in roast, but man, it could get real, real low down and dirty. You know, some jokes came up about some people, man. What do you feel about Kevin Hart's roast and roast in general?
12: Well, I think it was really, really good, but see, a lot of time when they do the roast, a lot of time when people hit you with stuff, it's personal.
11: Yeah,
12: and that's what they mean. But see, I had a lot of respect for Cat Williams. He got up and roasted him. And then I got a lot of respect for Kevin for getting up saying, hey, man, I'm a fan.
11: Yes, sir.
12: And I don't want the beef. I want to be your friend. I want to be your brother.
11: Wow.
12: And I want to work with you. Yeah, and see, that comes from being mature. You know,
11: yes,
12: when
11: sir.
12: You're young, you do stupid stuff. You know, I used to be up on the bishop a long time ago. He's a bad dude. He's a prophet.
11: Uh-huh.
12: And he used to always say, knowledge comes from college. But wisdom come from God.
11: Yeah, man.
12: So you know, you got to grow up, man.
11: Yes,
12: you got
11: sir.
12: To grow up. Y'all out here getting too much money. You're getting too much money to be out here beefing over something as simple as that.
11: Yep.
12: Take care of your family. You know, get your older elder people, your aunts and uncles that's up in age and
11: yes, sir.
12: Grandfather, granddad that are still living, and start taking the places that they never seen before they leave this earth.
11: Wow. I love
12: it. You understand
11: it,
12: what I'm saying? That's how I do things. That's how
11: I do things. I love that. I got my man Bruce on with me, and he is touring around the world, but he will be here at Tommy T's May 22nd, May 23rd, and May 24th. What should they expect from a Bruce show?
12: Well, I'm going to just say it like this. It's going to be funny from beginning to the end.
11: Yes, sir.
12: And I don't do no roller coaster ride. I'm going to take you up, and I'm going to take you up, and I'm going to take you up. I'm going to be like DJ Khaled, and I'm going to stay there.
11: And I'm going to stay there, man. How your family doing, man? How have they been able to deal with you being gone on the road and all that, man? How do you work that out?
12: Well, I'm going to tell you what I do. One of my I got 10 grandkids.
11: Wow.
12: And yes, sir. And the devil is messing, but God is still blessing. Did you hear what I said? So one of my grandsons worked for me. One of my nephew worked for me. My baby boy is my road manager.
11: Oh, wow.
12: And see, I got him working. And, you know, like people always say, man, how your wife doing? I said, well, she's married to me. So she's absolutely stupendous. You know what I'm saying? She is wonderful.
11: Yes,
12: and
11: sir.
12: See, one thing I was taught by my uncle as a young man, my uncle was a baker. See, people don't know I used to be a chef, too.
11: Really?
12: And my uncle taught me how to cook. Yeah, my uncle taught me how to cook. And my uncle taught me about life. He said, this is what you should be as a man. You should always treat a woman with utmost respect. Don't ever put your hands on a woman.
11: Sir.
12: Walk away. That will hurt her more than anything. He said, you can knock her head off. She'll get over there. He said, but if you walk away.
11: Yeah.
12: He said, that's going to hurt her more than anything. So I know how to treat a woman.
11: Yes, sir.
12: I know how to treat her. I don't like to argue. My wife, she get an attitude. And I say these two, three words to her. I said, whenever you get off your high horse and you get over your madness, come sit by Big Dad and we'll talk about it. That's what I tell them, man. You know that song, Let's Straighten It Out.
11: Yeah.
12: I said, baby, yes, sir. Let's straighten it out. Because, you know, I tell her, I said, look, what you need to do, put your big girl panties on.
11: Yeah, yeah.
12: And come here and talk to Big Daddy. Because all this madness and going back and forth and saying things you don't mean is not even necessary. Come talk to me.
11: Yeah. And you know, Bruce, I'm telling you, man, I could tell that your wisdom is so vast. We could talk, I throw anything out there and you'll be ready to talk about it. But nowadays, Bruce, marriage is not on the forefront of these young people's mind. They're doing all kind of stuff out there, man.
12: It's an investment. Man, I got a daughter, man. Let me tell you something. My daughter's 40. My baby boy is 42, who's my road manager. My oldest son is 45.
11: Nice.
12: My daughter is 40, been married 19 years.
11: Wow.
12: Since she was 21. Okay, and she has three beautiful kids there. Which one of her sons worked for me. He's in college. He's 20 years old. And her baby boy is 15. Her daughter is 10. They're 5 years apart. She used to always say that.
11: Wow.
12: And let me tell you, I counsel her and her husband sometimes. You know, I counsel them all the time. I say, don't go to no friends.
11: Yep.
12: Don't go to no church folks. Keep your business in your
11: Come
12: house.
11: Come on, right? man.
12: So one time, her husband, he really liked politics. I don't know what's wrong with him, but he liked politics, and he used to work for Barack. So when Barack was in office, Barack gave him a job to do for 3 months to pay him $100,000 a month.
11: Wow.
12: Right? So my daughter, well, Dad, I'm here with the kids. Wait a minute. I need you to understand something. $100,000 a month.
11: Mm.
12: Y'all gonna have to come together, you and them babies, and your mother-in-law and your mama, and y'all gonna have to come together while that man is in D.C.
11: Come on.
12: You know what I'm saying? Because y'all need that money. Now, he come home, he leave out on Sunday night, going back to D.C., he come back Friday evening. So he dealt with you Friday evening, Saturday, and Sunday. Leave out Sunday night.
11: Wow.
12: And once I got through with her, she said, Daddy, now I see what you're talking about. You better believe me. I seen what I'm talking about. Go get that money.
11: Well, do you find it, Bruce, amazing that your voice, your funniness has been your instrument to make money and to help, you know, make your son and your grandson's jobs, man? Isn't that incredible how God has opened that door for you, man?
12: But, you know, I used to tell my baby boy when he was a little baby, he was a little old fat thing, about 8 months. I said, boy, you're going to work for me one day. See, you have to speak stuff in it. Just, you know what I'm
11: saying? Come on, Bruce.
12: And people, one thing people got to understand, when people say something to you that's negative, you don't have to accept that in your spirit.
11: Yes, sir.
12: People say something to me all the time. I was told you'd never make it. I bust out laughing. I said, I see you on TV.
11: See?
12: But when I was working for Frito-Lay, I was selling a bag, eating three bags. You hear what I'm saying? Okay. but I knew when I went on stage for that first time in my life, I had this guy kept pushing me. He used to cut my hair. He said, man, you need to go on stage. You need to go on stage. And I knew that's why I was supposed to be my whole life. I knew it.
11: Yeah, yeah.
12: I didn't know. See, when I came out of high school, my mother, we was bad, man. We was rough. It was rough, man.
11: Yeah,
12: my
11: yeah,
12: mom
11: yeah.
12: said, what you gonna do? I said, I'm going to stay here and help you.
11: Wow.
12: I had 16 military scholarships.
11: Mm.
12: To go, I said, I got to help you. I said, but one thing I do know, if I'm doing what I'm supposed to do for you, God gonna make a way for me.
11: Yes, sir.
12: He gonna make a way for me. So, you know, my mother's passed now, but let me tell you, the last 30 years of her life, she lived like a queen, brother.
11: Yeah, man.
12: She lived like a queen. Through it all. And that's what marriage now is an investment, you know.
11: Yes,
12: I mean, it's a money grab. Everybody, man, he gonna pay me. And,
11: right.
12: And this is my second wife. I remember when I got divorced, man, it's like, you gonna pay me. I wanna make it for $3,000 a month.
11: Right.
12: They tax that. It's $2,600, okay? Now, she want $2,500. I said, now how you expect me to live off $100? You understand what I'm saying? I get $3,000, but they tax is $26. You want $2,500, me want $100. You don't fail and bump your head. You know what I'm saying? But one thing I have always did, and that's to take care of my kids.
11: Yes, sir.
12: I stayed in their life. I didn't, you know, I mean, one time I called them. I used to call them every single day.
11: Wow.
12: When they was in school. I'm talking about, you know, I'm talking about from 10, all the way 8, 9, 10. I call them every single day. So, man's wife had remarried, right?
11: Uh-huh.
12: And I called, and my dad said, hey, daddy. I said, hey, baby girl. And I heard this dude in the background, who is that? You know, he cussing on the phone. And I said, who is that talking like that?
11: Uh-huh.
12: She said, I'm on the hook. I said, put him on the phone. I got him. I said, look, let me tell you something, player. I said, this is her dad. I said, now, one thing I want you to understand, I cannot run your house. I said, but I can fix this problem. I said, but remember this. I do not talk to my daughter like that.
11: Wow.
12: I said, so you're not going to talk to my daughter like that.
11: Wow.
12: I said, I am 5.5 hours away from you. And I said, I'll tell you what, if I come down there, you ain't going to see nothing but Cutlass and Regals. You understand what I'm saying? I said, if you see a Box Chevy or a Crown Vic, somebody going to die. I said, so I'm going to fix this problem calling the house. And what I did, I went and got all three of my kids' cell phones so I can call their cell phones instead of calling that man.
11: That's
12: house.
11: Right.
12: You understand?
11: Wow. Yeah, man. And you know, that's one of the toughest things. You know, I got a couple of kids by different women. That is one of the toughest things to have a peaceful relationship when she's moved on, you know, is another dude there. Now y'all got to work out the whole, you know, thing with, you know, you seeing your kids and stuff, man. That could be tough, Bruce.
12: Especially when you, as a man, trying to do the right thing.
11: Yes, sir. Yes, sir.
12: You know what I'm saying?
11: Yes, sir.
12: You know, I'm going to tell you what she used to do to me, man. I called the house, and she answered the phone. I said, hey, how you doing? She just laid the phone down. Won't even tell the kids that I'm there. And then they happen to walk by and see the phone on the hook. And my daughter like, hello? I said, hey, baby girl.
11: Wow.
12: Daddy. You know what I'm saying?
11: Wow.
12: But I can't control her. I can control me.
11: Right. Right.
12: I control me. Once a person make up in their mind what they're going to do, they're going to do it, player.
11: That's right. And listen, let me tell you this too, Bruce, before I let you out of here, man. It's a lot of young men will start having that negative reaction and response from their baby mama. They say, you know what? I ain't going to deal with my kids because I don't even want to deal with her. But you said, I don't care how she act. I'm not going to let her separate me from my That's children. Right. You know.
12: That's right. Mogi says three sides there, stir. Her side, your side, and the truth.
11: Yes, sir. Yes, sir, man.
12: Okay.
11: Yes,
12: so, sir. So, you know, like I see a lot of dudes now, man, my daddy, little man. I said, wait a minute, bro. You don't know the reason. Now, calm down.
11: See?
12: You're taking your mama's side,
11: see?
12: But you ain't talk to your daddy.
11: That's right. That's
12: you know,
11: right.
12: Because your mama ain't telling you everything.
11: That's
12: you know,
11: right.
12: My daddy left when I was 5 years old. I didn't find him until I was 40.
11: Wow.
12: My mama said, what you calling him for? I said, I just want some closure.
11: That's it. That's
12: and
11: it.
12: When I seen him, man, he was on the defense. He ready for me to chop him down. First of all, I couldn't do that because, first of all, I didn't know him.
11: Wow.
12: And I just, hey, man, I got three kids. You got three grandkids. And I said, I got a son look just like you.
11: Wow.
12: And I could just see the relief
11: Ooh.
12: Coming off his body, on his spirit.
11: Jeez.
12: Hey, man, how you been? And I started talking to him about different stuff I remember. He said, man, you remember that? I said, yeah. And then we ended up being good friends before he died.
11: Wow, man. That
12: so,
11: is
12: you know,
11: incredible.
12: Man, you got to. See, the word of God, and I don't mean to get deep on
11: Come
12: it.
11: Come on, Doc.
12: The Bible
11: preach.
12: says, with your getting, get an understanding.
11: Get understanding. Yes, sir. Yes,
12: and
11: sir.
12: That's what we got to do. And man, we quit raising, wanting to fight everybody. Like my wife now, want to beat everybody up in church. I say, calm down. What is she looking at? First of all, that's the pastor's wife. She can look wherever she want to look at.
11: I love it. It's my man. Bruce, he will be at Tommy T's May 22nd, May 23rd, and May 24th. You guys make sure you're in the house. Go to TommyT's.com. Get your tickets. I'm going to be there, man, and we are going to have a good time. Ain't we, Bruce?
12: Yes, sir.
11: Yes, sir. Give them all your social media sites, man, and where they can follow
12: hey,
11: you
12: man,
11: and support you, Doc.
12: You know, all my social media, you know, my Twitter, Instagram, Facebook, at My Bruce Bruce. And this is what I want everybody to understand. If it's something that you don't like, tell me. Yeah. Give me a chance to fix it. You understand what I'm saying? I'm not going to take it personal. Just tell me. I'll fix it.
11: He going to fix it, man. I promise you he will. Man, thank you so much for, man, being so down to earth and being so kind to me, man. I appreciate you. I'm going to see you when you get out here to Tommy T's.
12: Make sure you say something to me because I got a couple of T-shirts I want to give to you and your better half, man, just to remember your boy, Bruce Bruce.
11: I will do it. I got to thank my special guest, Mr. Bruce Bruce, the comedian extraordinaire, for being with me on the Stephen Parker Show. Thank you all for tuning in. We'll see you next time. Guess what? I'm out of here.
13: Don't worry. I'm not going to follow nobody here. He's looking scared like, oh, my God.
14: What did he eat? I ate everything.
13: I'm not going to follow you. There's one thing. I'm serious. One thing about white people, they'll help you. If something happened, they will help you. You know, if it's a wreck outside, hey, you need some help? You need something? Not black people. They be riding and looking. Somebody done tore their car up, isn't it? But I like it. But look, before I get started, I want to say this. People that are fat and don't realize you're fat, I'm going to give you a few pointers to let you know you're fat. If you have to put your belt in your pants before you put them on, you're pretty much a fat person. If you take a shower and sweating at the same time, you'd be like, oh my God, it's hot in here. Look at the fat people. That ain't funny. Yes, it is. And people always say stupid stuff when you're losing weight. You need to watch your food. I look at all my food, don't you? You need to watch what you eat. You ever watch what you eat? I look at all my food. I'm looking straight at it, really. But seriously, I have been working out, and I have lost 141 pounds. People are like, don't you feel good? No, I'm hungry right now. You don't have somebody to give you some food, like 10 chicken wings. You're like, who this for, the baby? You better give me 50 and keep them cooking, really. But I see white people in here. White people, thank you for coming. I like you, white people. I love you. Because you pay on time. I'm telling you, white person writes you a check, you can take it to the bank in the morning. Brother writes you a check, he's going to post date the next Friday. Look you straight in the eye. Say, if you go on that Thursday, the money won't be there. I like white people, though, seriously, because, you know, when their credit card is declined, they apologize right then. You ever notice that? But I'm sorry. I gave you the wrong card. And they give him another one. Black people looking straight at the computer. As soon as they swiped the card, we started talking to Jesus, don't we? And you're like, Father God, in the name of Jesus, please let that card go.
15: Well, greetings and God bless you. This is Pastor Dr. Cynthia Chess with Mountains Hope Community Worship Center in Tracy, California. And I am here with your motivational moment, encouraging you on today to power up. On Sunday, we celebrate Pentecost Sunday. Pentecost reminds us of the power of the Holy Ghost. Acts 1:8 says, but ye shall receive power after that the Holy Ghost is come up on you. We all know what happens when our phones die. We know what happens when the computer shut down and every device loses connection. Everything stops working properly, but Pentecost reminds us that we never have to live spiritually drained lives another day, because Pentecost is heaven's answer to low battery believers. Did you hear me? Pentecost is heaven's answer to low battery lives. I want you to declare, I am powering up today. This word power in Acts 1:8, it means dynamis or dunamis power. It is miraculous ability. That's what you possess. It is strength. It is might. It is abundance. It is wonder working power that is on the inside of you. Listen, you've been given such power that is explosive, such power that is dynamic, such power that is as dynamite on the inside of you. You can have the most expensive phone. You can have a laptop that is top of the line and advanced. And you can have or possess the most beautiful $100,000 car. But without power, they all become useless. I believe years ago, when the power went out, everything stopped. Darkness was all over. But today we have generators, backup batteries, solar panels, portable chargers, and power banks. Why? Because people recognize without power, you cannot function. And if you do, it is not very long at all. Now we have a backup system. We don't have to run on emotional power. We don't have to run on intellectual power, motivational power, social media inspiration, or yesterday's anointing. We have power because we have the Holy Ghost. People of God, it's time to power up. Hallelujah. 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
17: 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Just a minute can help you focus and regain calm. Another mindful tip is the practice of grounding yourselves in your senses. Pause for a moment and notice 5 things you can see, 4 things you can touch, 3 things you can hear, 2 things you can smell, and 1 thing you can taste. 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
23: 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Some say yes, while others say no. But what does the Bible say about this issue? 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

0: This is the Question and Answer Program, a ministry of the Through the Bible Radio Network, with our teacher, Dr. J. Vernon McGee, who for over 30 years answered the questions from his listeners, providing strong biblical answers to be heard for generations to come. Today we have two very important issues being dealt with by Dr. McGee, so let's get right to them. The first comes from a listener in Apple Creek, Ohio, who writes, "Why do you believe in capital punishment? Would you please discuss this issue?"
1: Well, that's what we're going to do right now, and this party apparently has heard us say somewhere along the line that we do believe in capital punishment, and I want to say that we do believe in it, and we believe that it is Christian. We believe it's a mark of a civilized society, and we believe that when criminals are not punished, that you have a barbaric and you have an uncivilized society. And we almost have that today, unfortunately. Now, first of all, let me say this, and I wish this part had been just a little bit more specific, but I think I can give a rundown on what is in the mind of this person. I'm sure that one of the things that is in your mind is the fact that the thing that's used mostly by those who use the Bible, they say, well, the sixth commandment says, thou shalt not kill. And therefore, government has no right to take life. I wish that these folk would study the Word of God in the context in which it's given. Now, the sixth commandment that says, thou shalt not murder, and that, by the way, is a better translation. Thou shalt not murder. And it has no reference to governments at all. The Ten Commandments are given to individuals. And it's to the individual that God is speaking there. And when he says, thou shalt not murder, he's not speaking at all to a government. And the fact of the matter is, liberalism today, of course, it's the one that's heard today, and especially in government, and they say that this means thou shalt not kill means that a government has no right to take a life. It hasn't anything in the world to do with government. In fact of the matter is, the punishment for breaking the Ten Commandments, and a breaking this one especially, thou shalt not murder, was that the individual was to be stoned to death. He would forfeit his life for taking another's life. That was the method that was used in that day. So that when you try to pull on me, the sixth commandment says, well, it says, thou shalt not kill. Therefore, the government has no right to kill. He's not talking to the government. He's talking to individuals, that you as an individual have no right to murder. And if you do, the government has a right to punish you. Now, capital punishment, these folks say it began in the days of Moses, and that it's in the Mosaic law. Let me say this, that capital punishment goes all the way back to the Garden of Eden. And God said, in the day that thou eatest thereof, thou shalt surely die. And the very fact that men die is the fact that God is punishing the human family for their sin. How did death come? Death came because of Adam's sin, a sin that's been made over to all of us today. And we're all in Adam because we all die. In other words, God sent the human race to the gas chamber in the Garden of Eden for sin, for disobeying him. Now, we find that after the human race moved out of the Garden of Eden, of course, there was only a couple of them then. They began to multiply, and before long, they had a son. In fact, they had two sons. They had many other children that we know nothing about. And as a result, why, this man Cain, he killed his brother. He murdered. There was no commandment given at that time about murder given to man. God had never said that. God protected that man, Cain. And what you have after that is the story of the protection of a criminal. And this man, Cain, a race came from him. And if you'll follow the story, that even one that was in his line committed a murder. And he went back and he says, well, if Cain got by with it, why cannot I get by with it? And so this man, Lamech, he committed a murder. And before long, you have a whole human family that is given over to violence, as it was in the days of Noah. Now somebody says, well, God then didn't punish the murderers. What do you think the flood was? A flood was a judgment of God. Now, after the flood, God says, now I'm going to put into the hands of human government. And that is the beginning of human government after the flood. And he says, whoso sheddeth man's blood by man shall his blood be shed, for in the image of God made he man. Now, human life is so precious that God says that no person has a right to take that life. And when you take that life, because of hatred, because of some momentary passion, because you don't like the individual, God says that's murder. And that human life must be protected. Therefore, if anyone takes that human life, he'll have to sacrifice his own. This idea today where all the attention is given to the criminal, what about the victim? You see, God is protecting the victim. Today, the criminal is being protected, and we hear all about his rights. And a criminal ought to be tried as a criminal and treated as a criminal. And the victim of a crime today is the one that should be protected. And so God gave to man this arm of human government to protect human life. And the way you protect human life is, no one has a right to take your life unless he's willing to sacrifice his own. In fact, that's the way you and I got saved, was because somebody willingly died for us that we might be saved. And God gave this to man to protect the human race and to protect mankind. Now, you will find that the Lord Jesus lifted that commandment relative to murder to the very nth degree. He says that if you in your heart hate your brother, you're guilty of murder. You have broken this commandment. And I'm of the opinion that many of us today, if we were really tried for what's in our hearts, I'm of the opinion that most of us would be executed, but because of the grace of God, he's holding back that judgment to give us an opportunity that we might be saved. And so you and I today are to be under a human government. That human government should have the right to take human life. If a human life has been taken, that individual, and you and I are told that rulers are not a terror to good works, but to evil. And by the way, that throws a new light on the police. Now, I hear a great deal about police brutality, and I think there's probably been a great deal of it in the past. But there certainly today, the police seem to be leaning in the other direction. But you need to recognize that the Scripture says the rulers are not a terror to good works, but to evil. And who is the fella that should look at the policeman and be afraid of him? It's the criminal. The man that is a law-abiding citizen, that individual should not be afraid of the police. The police should be our friend. And this idea today that we are to hate the police are a terror to the evil works. And I take it that when a man says to me today that the police are pigs, or that the police are evil, then I have to say, well, you must be a criminal, because they represent the law. They are a terror to evil works. They're not a terror to good works at all. And that's the reason many of us slow down when we see that police car that's coming up back of us. It's because we've probably been edging pretty close to the speed limit. At least we look at our speedometer to make sure that we're in that. And that, may I say to you, that's a good thing. A very good thing.
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3: Of crime here in California. Before that, we could, in my neighborhood, and that isn't over 15 years ago, we lived in peace, that is, comparatively peace, with our neighbors. None of them were out to kill us, at least, or to rob us. And we could relax in our homes. And now that has been changed, that we are in a dangerous place where residents lock themselves in at night for fear of their very lives. Well, what's happened? Well, the criminal out yonder today carries a gun because he knows that if he has to use the gun, doesn't mind murdering for the very simple reason that all he'd get would be life, and chances are he wouldn't even get that. And so the criminal today, he doesn't mind shooting someone down. There was a day when a robber is not apt to shoot an individual. In fact, many of them carried an unloaded gun because they knew if they were arrested for murder, they would be executed. But today, they know they're not going to be. And for that reason, why we've seen an increase in crime. And to argue today that it's not a deterrent to crime, it's so illogical and so unreasonable and so prejudiced that to me, it's not worth even considering. I was very much interested the other day of looking at statistics of someone who's trying to defend their position, and they were attempting to pick out certain cities in this country where crime had not increased or murder not increased to the extent that would indicate that capital punishment was a deterrent. But you see, they only picked out certain places and certain places, but you can pick out the other places where murder has increased. And believe me, my neighborhood is not a safe place to walk in at night. And why? Because there is not the deterrent to crime that there should be today. And a government should be a terror to the criminal. Certainly the criminal ought to dislike the police, but good people ought not to dislike the police. They are only a terror to evil work.
4: Our second and final question comes from a listener in Memphis, Tennessee, who responds to Dr. McGee's comments about his participation in a citywide evangelization crusade where he worked alongside pastors of liberal churches. So this listener says, could you please discuss your position on separation?
3: You say that you endorse short-term or temporary associations with those considered as liberal. May I say to you that that's the crux of the whole question, with those considered as liberal. Whose judgment is it that determines whether they are liberal or not? Because today I hear that term bandied about a great deal, and it's used rather carelessly today, and some men are spoken of as being liberal who are not liberal. And there are other men that are spoken of today as being evangelical, and in my book, they're not. These terms are not identifiable. They really do not say too much. This idea of putting labels on individuals and even movements today is sort of like putting labels on empty bottles. It's a nice game if you like to play it, but the difficulty is that sometimes the label is put on a poison bottle. So I would question that. I do want to say I agree with your position, but I do not agree with your judgment. Now, you give an example. When you mentioned a citywide meeting, I had a feeling that I knew what you had read.

0: reference to because I used it as the illustration. And I'll come back to that. I'm reading now the example this man gives me. He says, I believe there are many Christians in liberal churches today, and that absolutely is true. And he says they should come out and be separate, but because they may still attend one, I would not disassociate myself from the individual, but would not in any way associate myself with the church as such. Well, now, let me speak to that example that you've given, because that lets me know your thinking. Very frankly, as I've said, I agree with your position. The scriptures that you use are the ones that I use, but certainly do not feel as you do about that. I'm wondering if I might give you an example and then give you my feeling concerning it. Suppose that you had a neighbor that was a member of a liberal church, but he was a brother. He was a saved man. And there came to his church one of these fundamental teachers. He was invited there, maybe by mistake. Suppose his name was McGee, and your neighbor would say to you, one of those mossback fundamentalists is coming to my church. I do not know who invited him, but he agrees with you, and so I'd like to invite you to come over with me to hear him. He's going to be there just one night. That, may I say, is just an example, because I would go and speak in that church. I'll be very frank with you. They let me speak and not put any strings on me. But the interesting thing is, when you talk about separation today, the liberal is separated from me. I'm not separated from him. He's separated from me. Somebody said, didn't you come out of the Presbyterian church? No, it moved away from me. I didn't change. They're the ones that changed. They did the moving. I did not do the moving. And in this particular case here, I judge you would not accept that invitation to go over with your brother and hear me speak because of the location, because you'd feel that would identify you with that church. Well, may I say to you, I don't think that it would. I go into many churches that some of them are almost contradict the other church. But they invite me and I go speak. But I don't feel that I'm identified with any of them just because I speak in those churches. And now I want to speak to what I think that you had in mind by a combined citywide services and such, because I've been condemned very severely by these extreme fundamentalists that I cooperated in the Billy Graham Crusade in the great outdoor Coliseum in Los Angeles when I was a pastor in downtown Los Angeles. And that, may I say, that was a long time ago. And I'm still being condemned with that. And I'll be very frank with you. If Billy Graham came to town again and wanted me to cooperate in the meeting, back in the best I could, I'd be delighted to do it because I believe that he preaches the Word of God. I believe that people get saved under his ministry. And I heard one of these extreme fundamentalists, he's gone to be at the Lord, so I won't give his name, make the statement one time when we had him for a meeting when I was pastor in Texas. He says, why, if a hound dog came to my back door barking for Jesus Christ, I'd give him something to eat. And that's my feeling about it, too. But that man condemned Billy Graham a great deal and condemned me for even cooperating with him. And I'd be very frank with you, I talked it over with Billy Graham at that time. And he said, I know that I give some of you pastors quite a headache, but he said, I feel that by inviting certain man in, and he was inviting a very liberal man, and I have been condemned because it is said that I join with that liberal man. I've never told this before publicly, but did you know I never have even met that man? Not interested really in meeting him, but he was a member of a committee, and I was a member of the committee, and he was as bad a member of the committee as I was. I only went to two meetings, and I understand he probably went to one. And they just didn't happen to be the same meetings. I never had an opportunity of meeting him. I would not know him if he walked in the door where I am right now. So may I say to you, when I'm condemned for cooperating with that man, you're wrong. I condemn with the man that I believe was preaching the Word of God. People were getting saved. And I do that again. These verses that you've used do not apply to that situation at all, my friend. I would refuse to go every night, year in and year out, and sit on a platform with a liberal. I'll be very frank with you, I would not do that. But actually, I don't think he and I were even present at the meetings, but maybe two or three times at the same time. I never spoke to him, never met him, don't know him. I would, as I say, wouldn't know him if he came into the room here right now. So that my feeling is that this matter today of separation is something that each man has to determine for himself. I am responsible to the Lord for my conduct, and I have to turn in a report to him. I've always done that. When I was pastor of the church, every Sunday night, either riding home or after I got in bed, I just turn in my report to the Lord that I did the best I could. And I'd look back over a week, generally a failure, many failures. But I did preach the Word of God the best I could. And I do that today on radio. And I turn in my report to the Lord and tell him about it. And I'm responsible to him, but I'm not responsible to other folk. And I assume when I hear of certain men today that cooperate with certain men and they use certain methods. I know a lot of conservative men that are using what I would consider liberal methods. But I'm not their judge. They're going to have to turn in a report to the Lord someday. I'm going to be interested in hearing that report, by the way, and see what the Lord has to say. But I'm far more concerned about what he's going to have to say to me. So for that reason, I have to entirely disagree with your misapplication of scriptures that have no reference at all as I see it. Now, that's in my judgment, and it's my judgment over against your judgment. And it's not a question of these scriptures, my friend, that you've given me, because I know these scriptures and I believe in them. And I think that you probably are drawing the lines a little too fine from my viewpoint. And I'm considered a mossback fundamentalist, and there are many that I do not associate with today or work with, and I go merrily along my own way. And for that reason, I feel that I'm also free to, when I hear a hound dog coming, barking, you know, at my door, and barking the same kind of language I bark, and you know, I do feed him, I'm for him, and I believe now that many of us that are believers today, they say that there are 35% in this country of those who are conservative. Well, I shouldn't use that term, evangelical. That's certainly a broader term. And if that is true, which I doubt very seriously, but if that is true, then certainly today we ought to stand together where we can stand together. And that is around the Word of God, the inerrancy of the Word of God, the deity of Christ, and his death for our sins. And actually, you don't have to agree with me about the manner of his coming again. I won't break fellowship with you. I just feel you have a right to be wrong. I don't want to break fellowship with anyone that is in agreement with me on so many things that are essential.
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13: Today I'm going to be talking about grace. 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